0: greats, including Kobe Bryant, Kareem Abdul-Jabbar, and LeBron James. Now, for the second time in a year, the team is being sold. The new owner, subject to approval, will be Josh Kushner, the brother of President Trump's son-in-law, Jared Kushner, and Bob Iger, the former CEO of the Walt Disney Company. Last year, a majority stake in the Lakers was sold to Mark Walter. He also leads the group that owns the LA Dodgers. Walter is currently the subject of a federal probe into whether he improperly disclosed loans to other companies. A spokesman for Walter says he's always acted in good faith. For NPR News, I'm Steve Futterman in Los Angeles.
1: More than 200 gold statuettes of Wolfgang Amadeus Mozart and his dog have disappeared from Salzburg, Austria. The Mozarteum Foundation unveiled 320 statuettes to honor Mozart's 270th birthday. Within 2 weeks, over 80 vanished, and by today, 210 were missing. This is NPR News.
2: 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Other contributors include the estate of Joan B. Kroc, whose bequest serves as an enduring investment in the future of public radio and seeks to help NPR produce programming that meets the highest standards of public service in journalism and cultural expression.
3: Greetings, party people. It is World Cafe. I am Kaleo, and here's a story that might be familiar to you. You got a band that gets together, they make one record, and then they break up, and no one hears from them again. American Football would not be that band. Yeah, they did release a debut album and then broke up, but something different happened next. The record became a cult classic, a Midwest emo masterpiece. The band would reunite in 2014, making new music, including LP4, their latest album, which might be their best yet. Today, I'm sitting down with Mike Kinsella, Nate Kinsella, Steve Lemos, and Steve Holmes to talk about how they've grown as musicians and people over the last 25 years and how they feel about the term emo. It's coming up after a live performance. Here's that one with the piano and patron saint of Pale. It's American Football.

0: Recorded live in Philadelphia, it's American Football with a performance of Patron Saint of Pale. It's from their new self-titled album, otherwise known as LP4. I am joined by Mike Kinsella, Steve Holmes, Steve Lamos, and Nate Kinsella. I'm Kaleo. It's World Cafe. Gents, it is a privilege to meet. Thank you all so much for being here.
1: Thanks for having us.
0: I'm speaking personally. The record's a triumph, but I'm not the only person who feels that way. But this is a record that almost didn't happen, and it sounds like it took a lot of work to make it happen. Steve Lamos, you left the band for a few years during the COVID times. Can you talk about that decision and ultimately what brought you back?
2: Yeah. That was, we had a lot of personal stuff going on. There were a family member was gravely ill and passed away. I had inherited the directorship of my program of a bunch of people, and that doesn't sit
0: well. School with teaching, you mean?
2: Yeah. We had some stuff going on too, so it was kind of a wild time, and it was good to get some perspective, mm-hmm. and sort of get myself back together a little bit. But I think maybe a year and a half in, I was like, oh, I don't know if that was such a good idea. I'm like, oh, they're quiet too. So I asked to come back, and I think
3: we waited him out.
1: Yeah, Holmes jokes that he knew the whole time.
3: I knew he'd come back. We didn't play one show without him. We're just like, well, okay. We pivoted to focus on this like covers album as like a placeholder, and then there was like a 25th anniversary remaster, and then Lamos came back in time for us to go do that, and then new record. So
2: I guess they knew. I mean we've known each other a long time, so it was very sweet and very endearing.
0: Yeah, and I mean, it's something that's worth talking about, because when you're in your 40s, there are so many other commitments each one of you, you know, have to honor, like for being a parent for a few of you, for example.
1: All of us.
0: Yeah. People have boundaries, so making space can be tough. Like, when you decided to go in for this record, like, what did you need to figure out so that you could not only get the work done, but work well together?
1: I think on this album, we tried a different process of like a lot of sort of pre-production, I guess. Like a lot of the writing was remote. So like, I guess time is the hardest thing to get us all in a room together at the same time. Just because we're spread across the country and the kids and the families. And so a lot of the writing was remote. And then a lot of decisions, you know, it would be like collectively, remotely make decisions and directions in songs and stuff. And then we were able to like assemble the songs as fleshed out demos essentially. And so Lamos was able to like track the drums very efficiently and relaxed, right? Like by yourself, literally, like he was in a studio by himself, which is, I mean, I play drums too. And it's stressful because like the whole thing's kind of anchoring on you getting a performance in the studio. He had time to like do it himself. And I think that was important. And yeah, the process was actually kind of relaxed and amazing.
0: If you're just joining us, American Football is here. Their fourth studio album is out now. This is World Cafe. So at the time we are taping this, you're just through the first leg of your No Feeling World Tour. You'd been rehearsing for nearly a year before hitting the road. What was that experience like?
1: A lot of the rehearsing for a year is Nate, you know, locked in his closet at home working on a laptop. So we didn't all get in a room together for a year. That sort of happened maybe more recent. You know, maybe in the spring we started finally getting in a room together and actually ironing out how to do it, yeah.
0: It wasn't that bad. So Nate, what was that sort of closed-off experience like for you?
4: Well, I had some help. Corey Brecken, our vibraphone player, offered to help me putting together this sort of huge Ableton project, which is, well, with the new album, we incorporated a lot of bells and whistles, for lack of a better term. So to really bring the songs live, like to really recreate them how they are on the album, we needed some tech help. So a lot of it was building the computer, and we've got a few keyboards, and we've got things turning on and off and switching like in the middle of the song. So it was just ironing out tech stuff, really.
0: Yeah. And I saw, Holmes, that you joked while you were working on the album, it wasn't your problem to figure out how it was going to be solved. But of course, now this is
3: It's Nate's problem.
0: Now it's Nate's problem. But like, when you finally all got into a room, what was that?
3: It was insane. Like, the first weekend of like full rehearsal, we're trying to do the whole thing. We're running the set. We're running as many times as we can. Over the course of 3 days, we ran the set front to back once, I think.
1: Yeah, two full days of not actually playing a song.
3: Yeah.
1: Like, just
3: there's a lot of technical
5: getting everything. Where
3: things.
5: Does everything plug in? Yeah. And is it making noise? And
3: there were points where Mike and I would pull each other aside, like, "Are we going to be able to do this?
5: Is this possible? Will this happen?" It was a little scary,
3: and it happened. So yeah, amazing. Kudos to Nate and Corey Brecken.
5: I'm sleepless nights for you guys.
4: Yeah, well, I mean, I'm sorry I had to put everybody through that. That questioning, like, is this going to happen? The shows are booked. Like, what, is this going to work? Yeah, it was kind of via the skin of our teeth. Is that the right term?
0: Totally. But from you know, the reviews have been rave, and so I'm so stoked that it's worked out with the live transition.
5: Me too.
0: You're listening to World Cafe. We're talking with the members of American Football. Their new self-titled album is out now, and we've got more on making that new album to come. But first to the stage for a performance of Wake Her Up. It's American Football on World Cafe.

0: Recorded live, it's American Football with Wake Her Up. It's from their new self-titled album. You could call it LP4. It's also out now. Mike, Steve, and Nate from the band are here. I am Kaleo. It's World Cafe. Mike, lyrically, you take us to a lot of different places on this record. There's vulnerability, there's black humor, there's darkness. You know, it's one thing to wear your heart on your sleeve when you're 20. It's another thing to do it when you're our age. The stakes are a little bit different. Are these lyrics that you could only write now?
1: For sure. Yeah, just with being older and having so much more experience. And whatever I was pining for at 20, you know, like, it seems like so...

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1: I knew da-da-da in the dark, and I just never, I didn't fill in the words until like the last minute. And I knew I'd get there because I knew what I wanted to do, and I knew where the song was going. And I think it was like, I locked myself in a closet in a studio, and it just, I wrote maybe 40 different versions, you know. And then I just
2: like
1: found,
2: the Leonard Cohen thing in Hallelujah.
1: Yeah, maybe. Yeah, just like right, like a mantra kind of. And then I just found pairs that maybe were the most impactful, and you know, near rhymes or whatever. Like you know, each one kind of like goes together. And then I took the pairs and tried to arrange them where they would land, sort of the heaviest by the time you know, like escalate.
3: Yeah.
1: And I remember singing that. You guys hadn't heard the vocals, and I kind of did a pass and. I like opened the door, and I think Nate was kind of just like, "You okay, man?"
2: Yeah, I was gonna ask your reaction.
4: I think I cried the first time I heard the song with the lyrics. Like literally last night at our Brooklyn show, Mike Garzone, our other guitar tech, and he plays in the band now, mostly, and he choked up like playing that song as the closer of the set. It's an intense song, and like. To me, it's exciting. Like lyrically, I think there is a gravitas to this album, and like I love watching like career artists grow over a career, 20, 30, 40 years into it. Like I remember being a kid when we were making our first record and being kind of gobsmacked by like Time Out of Mind and what was the Tom Waits record that came out in 99?
2: The Mule Variations.
4: Yeah. Like those records are like, you know, those were people a little older than we are now, but like, you know, I think Tom Waits was 50 when that record came out, and we're approaching that. And I do remember being in my 20s thinking like, wow, I can't imagine like having the swagger to write songs like that. And now it's exciting to see our band get to that point. And I'm excited to see, you know, what comes next. It's a good place
1: to
4: be.
1: I'm not.
5: Well, I want the audience to hear some of that. 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
0: Welcome back. It's World Cafe. We're hanging out with American Football, their latest album, LP4. Fantastic. And I've got another live performance from the stage here in Philadelphia. Here's Blood on My Blood from American Football.

0: Recorded live here in Philly, it's Blood on My Blood from American Football. It is from the new American Football album, which is out now. Joined by Holmes, Lemos, Kinsella, and Kinsella. Steve, Mike, and Nate from the band. I'm Kaleo. This is World Cafe. So a couple of years ago, I talked to Andy Bell of Ride, and shoegaze obviously came up, and how for the longest time, he absolutely resented the phrase shoegaze. But as he has gotten older, he started to look at that term and that label with some affection. When it comes to Midwest emo, I'm curious what your relationship with that term is these days.
1: I was related to his sense, we are perceived to be part of that scene or something. And I don't feel like we were. We definitely weren't at the time. And I mean, I understand there's other bands and there's more context.
2: Even the name, there was no such thing as Midwest emo. Nobody
0: right.
2: said
0: sure,
2: that. They
0: yeah,
2: said
0: yeah.
2: emo, and they used it as a dismissive term to say that your band is wimpy or something.
0: The old Thrasher magazine thing, yeah.
2: Totally. But in the same way, I have a great affection for it now. It seems like it's a way for people who see themselves sort of outside the mainstream in whatever
1: That's
2: way,
1: what,
2: shape,
1: whatever
2: or form.
1: Now umbrella, it's a thing. Yeah, I feel like we do fit under, just personality-wise, I don't even know if like musically.
3: Midwesterners. I'll accept that part of it.
1: Midwestern part, you accept?
0: Midwestern rock. Doesn't that put you in John Cougar Mellencamp territory then at that point?
2: The joke here is always mild rock. I think there's a mild rock version. Because no, it's not that. You know what I mean? Like, I actually like him a lot, but it's so not. That's a different kind of roots thing or something.
0: I always heard you guys as like math rock or post rock, because I was a Minus the Bear fan, a 65 Days of Static fan, Explosions in the Dark, and I felt you shared more with them than second or third wave emo. So it was always a weird thing
1: to me.
0: But
1: we just never rocked. You know what I mean? Like all these bands are saying they all rock. They all, you know, I mean, they're all trying to like, you know, punch you in the face or whatever. And we were just always kind of like not doing that.
2: You see, and then see Tortoise at the Fireside Bowl and be like, oh, I want to do that.
0: That.
2: Yeah. Or CMK, I want to do that. And so, but they're not called emo bands. I guess Tortoise is post-rock, right? And I don't know what CMK gets called, like indie or something. But
0: mild rock.
2: I think
0: I love it, guys.
2: I think we need to move that forward. Mild rock for mild times. Yeah.
0: So, you know, we've got one more live performance to get to, and we're going back to the beginning for this one. Never Meant. I saw a Fortnite ad saying that song is coming to the Fortnite universe alongside Bad Bunny, which is just like, it's kind of incredible. After 30 years of performing Never Meant, is there something about its arrangement that you understand better now than you did when you wrote it?
3: No, I understand it less. It's annoying that song is like, it's kind of hard to play. It's like Jesus Christ, this one every time.
1: This one again.
3: No, it's fine. It's cute.
1: You know, it's I like that song. There's no chorus, right? I
3: mean, no,
1: I
3: don't, there's no chorus.
1: The whole thing is kind of a hook, but there's also not ever like, yeah.
4: I think it delivers at the very end. I would call that the chorus at the very end.
5: Unless just for good. If I may.
1: There's one chorus.
5: But that's cool. I think the arrangement is awesome.
1: Cool. It is cool.
5: I love that.
1: It's like linear, like, sort of. Yeah.
5: It is, yeah. It's cool. It's like A, B, C, D. It doesn't, there's not, you don't like revisit parts. I love that. I think it's.
1: But to be honest, too, I think this run, we've been playing Reunited for 12 years and whatever, and I think we're playing it better and different. Just the past week or two.
2: Yeah. There's this tiny little thing that I had always done on the ride, and I'm doing it on the hi-hat, and
1: it keeps us
2: moving. I don't know. We're feeling it. Holmes is like a human heartbeat. Sometimes we got to follow it. He's excited. We got to go fast. Sometimes we got to slow down. Occasionally he skips a beat entirely, and we got to roll with it. But gotcha. All kidding aside,
1: that's
2: like,
1: gonna wake him up. Yeah,
2: we're doing a lot more with Click. On Nate was saying this earlier. There's some Click going on, and I love playing with Click, but I could never click that song. Like that song is a very sort of human song. It is. It's felt weirdly like musical. There are times when it's felt more like, all right, we got to do what we got to do.
0: Well, let's go to the stage and hear it. It is American Football with Never Meant on World Cafe.

0: recorded live here in Philly. It is American Football with Never Meant. Their new album, self-titled, is available now. I want to thank Mike Kinsella, Nate Kinsella, Steve Lemos, and Steve Holmes. Gentlemen, thank you so much for being here. This was a pleasure. Come back and see us again soon, okay?
1: Thank you so
2: much.
1: Thank
2: you so much.
0: We'll be back in a minute with more World Cafe.
3: Shirley Myers in Copemish.
4: A man who I really liked talking to because he was in his late 90s. 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He says, that's the first dead body I ever saw. And he says, we are all running down there just to look at the body. They probably figured, well, he owned the business and he had a lot of customers. And they probably all want to pay their respects and that would be the way to do it.
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0: Oh, David, you shouldn't have. Flowers for me? Nothing but flowers? Lovely way to end World Cafe. Appreciate you listening. We make this show from WXPN at the University of Pennsylvania in Philadelphia, and we'll do it again real soon on the next World Cafe.
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featured band today on World Cafe, in for a session, was American Football out of Champaign, Urbana, Illinois. And there was a very rich, vibrant musical scene that also featured that band. Shoegaze classic from Hum, Stars. Also heard The Stars Are Out Tonight from David Bowie, Joby Riccio with Buzzkill. And we go into the archives for a few live performances, including one where we got to put something on. That's next on World Cafe.

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I'm Kaleo. 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

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Phoebe Bridgers has a new album coming, but don't forget about her bandmate and boy genius, Lucy Dacus. With this Record Store Day release, it's called Planting Tomatoes.

probably a few people who thought, oh, this Oasis reunion, that's not going to last at all. But so far, the brothers Gallagher have proven the haters wrong with a very successful tour, and now they are set to be inducted into the Rock and Roll Hall of Fame later this year. Stay close. I've got new music from a Philadelphia band when we get back to World Cafe.

Welcome back. It's World Cafe. New music from a Philadelphia band by the name of Saturn. That is S-A-D-U-R-N. Don't worry, all of the band names have been taken, but there are alternate spellings available. This is the musical project of G. DeGroot, who started this about a decade ago. The sophomore album is due out October 16th. It's called The Underworld. Here's new music from Saturn, Whole Thing.

0: some foundational trip hop for you. Going back to the mid-90s, Portishead from their debut album, Sour Times, that's Glory Box, featuring an all-time sample from Isaac Hayes. That does it for us here on The Cafe. Appreciate you listening. And thanks so much to our affiliates nationwide. They make this show possible. We produce this program from WXPN at the University of Pennsylvania in Philadelphia. I'm Kaleo. This has been World Cafe from NPR.
1: 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What you got until it's
0: gone, and this might be the last time. Nicholas Carpenter, who performs as medium build, has spent the last decade crafting deeply personal songs that balance humor, vulnerability, and heart. His sixth studio album is called King of Having Fun, and we've got a few live performances in a mini concert with medium build on the next World Cafe.
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0: This is Fresh Air. I'm Terry Gross. When it comes to the production of drones, electric vehicles, lithium-ion batteries, solar cells, and clinical trials of pharmaceuticals, China is ahead of the U.S. Beijing might also be benefiting from the war in Iran and from President Donald Trump's tariffs. So does this mean the era of America's global leadership is over? My guest, Evan Osnos, addresses these and other issues in his latest article in The New Yorker titled The Future, Made in China. He's a staff writer at the magazine, where he's written extensively about China, as well as American politics and the tech world. Before that, he was the Beijing bureau chief for the Chicago Tribune and was part of teams that won the Pulitzer Prize in 2001 and 2008. Osnos is also a host of the New Yorker podcast, The Political Scene. His first book, Age of Ambition, Chasing Fortune, Truth, and Faith in the New China, won the 2014 National Book Award for Nonfiction and was a finalist for the Pulitzer Prize. His latest book is The Haves and Have-Yots, Dispatches on the Ultra-Rich. We recorded our interview yesterday. Evan Osnos, welcome back to Fresh Air. So the way the Chinese leadership sees it, as you describe it, is that China is winning the war in Iran. Can you explain why China believes that?
1: Well, in some sense, it is, from their perspective, always to China's benefit to see the United States drawn back into the Middle East. You know, this has been the place that has consumed so much American attention and blood and treasure, as it's known, over the last generation. And here, all of a sudden, just a couple of years after it seemed as if perhaps the United States was trying to get out of that region, it's now pulled back in. And in quite literal terms, it has meant also that the U.S. has had to draw on assets, things like aircraft carriers and missiles and munitions that would otherwise have been put in Asia, and have had to bring those to the Middle East. And so as a result, it has shifted all of the center of gravity of American national security away from focusing on China and, in fact, now focused on Iran.
0: So does China now have an open door to Taiwan if we don't have as many ships and weapons there?
1: Well, it certainly sets up conditions that would make it easier. I mean, just as a functional matter, there are many people in Washington now who are concerned that if the United States found itself having to defend Taiwan from a Chinese invasion or trying to repel a blockade, that it would be, frankly, just short of the kinds of munitions that it would need to do so. The Trump administration denies that. They're saying that reporting doesn't capture the full universe of American supplies. But the question of whether China is prepared to go and attack Taiwan is a question that is partly based on their assessment of us, the United States, and partly based on their own perception of themselves, whether or not they can actually pull off an attack of that kind and succeed. And the core of that, Terry, is about deterrence, meaning does the United States project the message that we are both a credible and serious deterrent from China attacking? And at the moment, the level of our, call it what it is, distraction, consumption, preoccupation in the Middle East reduces that sense of deterrence to China.
0: So we've depleted a lot of our weapons in Iran. The military apparently is worried about that. The Pentagon's worried about it. Would building new weapons require materials from China?
1: Yeah. Unfortunately, the irony here is that we are, in some ways, beholden right now to the Chinese factory in order to produce the munitions that we need to defend American interests from China. That's the exquisite problem that we've found ourselves in after generations of building more and more reliance on Chinese supply. There is an effort in the United States now to say we need to figure out ways of processing our own rare earths. These are these, you know, really important vital minerals or rare earth magnets. But that is a years away problem to solve, meaning it can't be done overnight. So right now, a lot of what you hear from Washington is efforts to try to beat back the perception that the United States is overstretched. But you're beginning to hear more and more concern from within American agencies, talking to reporters, saying we are finding ourselves with one hand tied behind our backs.
0: Has China taken sides in the war in Iran? I know that, like, Trump was hoping that China would help open up the strait. That hasn't happened.
1: No, that hasn't happened. China, historically, in the last many years, has been very close to Iran. It's been a big customer of Iranian oil. According to intelligence reports, they have been giving information to Iran to help it target some of its own drone and missile attacks. But it has, this is an important point, it has come up to the edge of getting involved without getting overtly involved, meaning that it has tried to avoid antagonizing the United States one-on-one. It knows, in a sense, that if China came out and said, okay, we are a full security partner of Iran, we're going to join the fight against the U.S., that that would produce a confrontation between the world's two most powerful countries. And China stays just back from that because their perception in Beijing is that the United States is, as they would say, they believe we are declining but very dangerous. We have the unique capacity to fight them in a way that other countries don't. So that's why they've tried to have it both ways. On the one hand, they want to be challenging the U.S. but not overtly antagonizing it.
0: So when you say that China sees the U.S. as dangerous, do you mean in terms of nuclear weapons or do you mean in terms of something else?
1: It's partly nuclear weapons, but it's also an attitude. It's a sensibility. They look at the U.S. over the course of the last 10 years especially, and they think, and I know that this will be a controversial idea for Americans, for us to hear, their belief is that we have entered a kind of deep decline. And there are a lot of people who disagree with them on that, but that's their view. And so they believe that as we begin to lose influence around the world, as we get into greater fights with our allies and partners, that we'll lash out. So partly that could be nuclear weapons, but actually on a more functional level, day to day, it also means that we can use things like tariffs and trade. They point to the fact that Donald Trump's second term has been characterized by these enormous tariffs. They see that as the kind of techniques that a country uses when it is beginning to feel that it is losing power. I also think China has watched over the course of the last 18 months as the U.S. has used force in places like Venezuela, for instance, going in and removing a head of state in a way that a previous American administration would have been warier of doing. They look at that and they see that there is real military power there. I spoke to a retired People's Liberation Army colonel, a guy named Joe Bois, who's now an analyst at a university. And he said, look, we know that the U.S. has extraordinary military power. There's just no question about that. The underlying issue from China's perspective is whether the U.S. is making rational, smart choices about how it uses that power.
0: Trump made it seem when he started raising tariffs and really raised tariffs a lot initially in China, he made it seem like he really hammered China. He gave it to them. And Treasury Secretary Scott Bessent predicted Beijing would quickly submit. That has not happened. The Supreme Court struck down many of Trump's tariffs, but he's testing ways around that. I think from how you describe it, China's leadership thinks it's winning in the tariff war, too. How is China taking advantage of the tariffs?
1: Well, one of the things was that they were prepared for it, partly because of the first Trump term. They anticipated that he would probably try to introduce big tariffs. So they've spent the years in between the first Trump term and the second Trump term trying to make themselves more self-reliant. Basically, they don't want to have to sell into the American market any more than they do because they know that tariffs would make their goods less attractive. So one of the things they did was begin to build out these markets in other countries, particularly in Latin America, in Africa, and in Europe. So they built their companies now to be able to export even in the face of tariffs, by reducing the cost of production. This is an important fact. One of the things they did is they said, you know what, if we bring AI into our factories, we'll be able to cut down on the cost of producing goods. Therefore, they'll be cheaper. And if we sell them into Europe, for instance, we'll probably be able to undercut not only European companies, but also American companies. So the net effect of this is even now, more than a year after Trump introduced these tariffs, China has actually built a larger trade deficit with the rest of the world. It is actually now selling more to other countries than it was before, despite these tariffs. So it actually has had the reverse effect that Trump projected.
0: Our country is also wary of trading with the U.S. because Trump has been so unpredictable in his tariff and trade policies, and they're reverting to trading with China instead.
1: Yeah, there's been a feeling among a number of places that they frankly don't trust either the United States or China right now. They don't feel as if either one of these countries is particularly looking out for their interests. But they feel, and I talked to analysts and political leaders in a variety of places in preparing this kind of report for The New Yorker, and one of the things I heard over and over again was, we're caught between these two giants, essentially these two elephants, and when these elephants fight, the grass gets trampled. And I think that at the moment, they are looking to China because they say, all right, we know essentially what China wants. They want to build their economic relationship with us. They're not going to involve themselves in our politics. And if you're an authoritarian leader in one of these countries, that's a particularly attractive deal. And most of all, they say, we don't know where the United States is going. It's become almost impossible for us to predict what your politics and what your people at the top are going to do. So there's a kind of, people are almost reluctantly putting themselves into China's embrace.
0: Do you have any clues what the Chinese leadership thinks of Trump himself?
1: Yeah, there are some indications. There was a think tank report that came out earlier this year, which doesn't come out accidentally. Something like that in China is only issued with approval from the authorities at the top. And the name of the report was Thank Trump, by which they meant, and they spelled this out, that in their view, he is hastening the twilight of an empire, as they put it, because he's attacking things like the independent civil service and America's scientific institutions, its leading universities. He's alienating allies like NATO and elsewhere. So from Chinese leaders' perspective, this has been an unanticipated, unexpected opportunity. And they actually sometimes now say that. Xi Jinping, who's the president, the leader of the Chinese Communist Party, he describes this moment as a moment, as he says, that has been unseen in centuries. And that's a Chinese euphemism, in effect, for an opportunity that they haven't had in a very long time to try to build China's place in the world. It's a strange moment, frankly, Terry, because the Chinese thought that they understood what the United States was going to do over the course of the next, you know, 5 or 10 years. They thought the U.S. would steadily build up its military presence in the Asia-Pacific region to try to hold China back. They thought the U.S. would invest in things like basic science and life sciences, biotech, because this would prevent China from filling in that space. And in fact, the U.S. has done the opposite. I mean, the U.S. has cut funding for basic science. We've seen a whole host of ways in which the Trump administration has gone to battle stations against places like Harvard University, which have been involved in, you know, trying to find the cure for cancer. And I spoke to scientists in Beijing who said, with some puzzlement, to be perfectly honest, as one put it to me, he said, you know, the current world order was essentially created by the United States by investing in science and technology and alliances. And it benefited you for 8 decades. And they find it baffling that the United States has walked away from that over the course of the last 18 months.
0: Well, we need to take a break here, so let me reintroduce you. My guest is Evan Osnos, a staff writer for The New Yorker. His latest article is titled, The Future Made in China. We'll be right back. This is Fresh Air.

0: This is Fresh Air. Let's get back to my interview with New Yorker staff writer Evan Osnos. His latest article is titled The Future Made in China. Well, let's get to the tech war, because China and the U.S. are competing for the position of number one in tech. What is China ahead on?
1: China has built a large lead when it comes to manufacturing a lot of the hardware of our technological lives. So things that you mentioned earlier, things like electric vehicles, which China now builds more of than anywhere else. A Chinese company called BYD has surpassed Tesla, for instance, as the world's largest maker of electric vehicles. You know, they also make solar cells and lithium-ion batteries, and it's really essentially a dominant lead. They make more than 70% of all that worldwide. And what they're focused on now, and we know this because they say it explicitly and we see it in the data around production, is they're essentially trying to do for AI and biotechnology and robotics what they did for that previous generation of technology, meaning take something that was basically invented in the United States and surge resources into it and build up a lead that is so substantial that other countries have no choice but to be reliant on China, while China doesn't have to be reliant on them.
0: And just as China is investing all these resources into research, tech research, pharmaceutical research, it's, as we were saying, simultaneous with the Trump administration withdrawing funding from those very same things.
1: Yeah, there's a really acute demonstration of this when you look at the science around drug discovery and biotechnology. In Trump's first term, the Department of Justice launched something called the China Initiative, which was intended to root out espionage and trade theft. And as a result, there were a number of cases brought against scientists of Chinese origin. And over time, you began to see that many Chinese scientists in the United States were getting disenchanted. There was a study done by scholars in the U.S. that found that between 2010 and 2021, that 20,000 Chinese scientists left the United States, which is a substantial number. And as one American executive said to me recently, he said, "We are now concerned that China is going to do to biotech what it did to electric vehicles," meaning that all of this talent that has returned to China will be able to contribute to discovering the next generation of major drugs faster than the United States can do it. And we're already seeing that this shows up now in statistics around drug discovery. China is basically able to produce almost a third of the promising new compounds for new pharmaceuticals, which is nearly matching what had been the U.S. lead. And that gap has essentially closed.
0: Well, in talking about how AI and robots are being used in China, give us an example of one of the most dramatic, surprising, kind of overwhelming amount of robots or AI you witnessed in one spot.
1: Probably the most dramatic demonstration of this is at a car factory. There's a place in Beijing run by a company called Xiaomi, which started out making smartphones and, you know, kind of household electronics. And they got into the car business about 4 or 5 years ago. And they built this enormous factory known as the Hyper Factory. And when you go into the place, there are very few human beings. Honestly, it kind of feels like you're there on a national holiday or something. There are 200 robots, and they are giants. I mean, they kind of look like these prehistoric animals, and they're covered in wires. And there are these little carts that go around that deliver parts to the robots. And the carts in Chinese are telling humans to make way, they say, to kind of get out of the path. And the company, according to its own numbers, produces a finished car every 76 seconds. I have to tell you something. There's a feeling, Terry, when you're there, that you are very conscious of both the reality in front of you and the propaganda around you. These are two coexisting things. Because on the one hand, it's just indisputable that they're generating cars in a sort of futuristic way. And that's not my assessment. That's according to the CEO of Ford Motor Company. When he visited China and factories like this, he came back and said it was the most humbling thing he had ever seen. And at the same time, you're very aware that this is a message China wants to send to the world. And so part of the challenge as a writer, as a journalist, is to say, okay, what is real and deep, and what is political messaging?
0: How did you divide between the two?
1: Well, sometimes you get the very clear sense that these demonstrations of technology are perhaps not ready for prime time. I mean, I went to a convenience store that was downstairs from a robot company's offices.

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1: Slightly panicked because you know you're on camera. There's cameras everywhere in China. And I looked to the human attendant and I was sort of like, what do I do here? This thing is trying to charge me for a hot dog it didn't deliver. And she waved me off and said, basically, don't worry about it. But there's a moment where you get the feeling that that was there really for propaganda purposes, partly to say, look, this is where we're headed, but it's not quite there yet.
2: Well, we need to take another break here. If you're just joining us, my guest is Evan Osnos, a staff writer for The New Yorker. His latest article is titled The Future, Made in China. We'll be right back after a short break. I'm Terry Gross, and this is Fresh Air.

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1: It's August 12th, and this is your Michigan Minute. Today in 1942, the USS Wolverine, the Great Lakes' first aircraft carrier, was commissioned in Buffalo, New York by the U.S. Navy. Even though many Ann Arborites may think that the name is a fantastic choice, it's arguably better than what the carrier was originally to be named. First known as CNB and owned by the Cleveland and Buffalo Transit Company, the owners went bankrupt in 1931. The Navy went on to purchase that ship in 1942. The Wolverine was then moved to Chicago and used on Lake Michigan to train student aviators in carrier landings and takeoffs. Fitted with a 550-foot long flight deck, she began her mission in the Great Lakes the next year. The Wolverine also had a sister ship, the Sable. A report from MLive about the carriers and their missions say that both were used in the Navy to train qualifying naval aviators fresh out of operational flight training and carrier landing techniques. And that is your Michigan Minute.
2: This is Fresh Air. I'm Terry Gross. Let's get back to my interview with New Yorker staff writer Evan Osnos about his article, The Future, Made in China. It's about the tech competition between the U.S. and China and how who wins will have huge political implications. He describes how tech, especially AI, is changing China for better and for worse, and the ways in which China may be benefiting from the war in Iran and President Trump's tariffs. He also considers whether the era of American global leadership is ending or already over. We recorded our interview yesterday. Did you get a sense, and there's so many people in China, it's hard to generalize about like what people in China think, but nevertheless, did you get a sense of what has been seen as the advantages and disadvantages of China's like rapid progression with technology? You know, how robots and AI are advantageous to have, and also what are some of the downsides on a day-to-day level for people in China?
3: Yeah, I think that generally speaking, and I agree, it's hard to generalize, but there are ways in which through enough conversations and with bits of surveys here and there, we can begin to form an impression of people's views. And one of the things you notice is that by and large, people in China have experienced the last 50 years of the computing era, essentially the period when computers have become a part of our lives, in a sort of more positive way than Americans have, because it's been accompanied by this dramatic gain in life outcomes. I mean, just as a practical matter, in, you know,

0: in the late 1970s, more than three quarters of the Chinese population worked on farms or in agriculture. And today that's just way down. It's less than 25%. And so they associate the arrival of technology with longer lifespans, with better life outcomes, things like that. In the U.S., we have had a more complicated experience of it. I mean, we have had the social media era over the last 10 or 20 years, which has made people quite uneasy about the effect on our democracy, on pulling people apart, on our emotional health, our attention spans. And in China, partly that's been swamped by this improvement in life overall. But it's also a fact that there's a lot we don't know about Chinese attitudes because people aren't allowed to say it. You know, you're not able to, you know, write an op-ed in the Chinese newspaper that says, I'm concerned about the government's choices around technology. And so it takes these other forms of what one scholar described as internalized civil disobedience, things like the decision not to have kids as a way of registering unease about technology.
1: It sounds like students in China are asking a lot of the same questions that American students are asking, which is, what jobs are out there? What jobs will be out there for me when I graduate? What should I study? Will there be a career in what I study, or will that all be like AI and robotics by the time I'm done?
0: Yeah, there's been a big change in the last few years that Chinese universities have, in some cases, gotten rid of some of their humanities departments. They say these are obsolete, and so there's been this big push into building artificial intelligence majors and related things. But there is a huge amount of unease among young people in China. We see this reflected in a variety of ways. I mean, one of the things is that in one of the few surveys that was done by outside scholars that really tries to capture the mood in China, they've found that the percentage of Chinese people who feel optimistic about the future has really sunk quite dramatically from about a decade ago. And you also see it among young people who are choosing not to get married or have kids. This is a really remarkable statistic. I mean, we've had a drop off in people having kids in the U.S., but in China, it's much more severe. And if you talk to specialists who study this kind of trend, they say this is not because it's expensive to have kids. They're doing it because they're uneasy about the future. And one writer named Su Zhiyuan has written that it's the sort of combination of the advent of new technologies and the instability in the global scene, and then the slowdown in the Chinese economy has made young people feel really uneasy in a way that reminded me a lot of what we hear about here in the U.S.
1: It's interesting that more people are deciding not to have children because China had enforced a one-child policy where you were legally not allowed to have more than one child. So now the fact that a lot of people are choosing not to have any children after rebelling against the one-child policy, I find that really interesting. I don't know what it says.
0: I think that experience of the one-child policy looms really heavily in people's minds. I mean, if you don't know what happened, it was kind of amazing. I mean, in the late 1970s, China's leaders said, we want to get rich faster. And as a result, they said one of the ways to do that, to get more money into everybody's hands, is to have fewer people. And what they did is they tasked a group of engineers led by a rocket scientist, a guy named Song Jian. And they said to him, look, figure out a way for us to be able to reduce the scale of the population. And his team decided that the solution was to reduce families to one child only. That was this decision to create a one-child policy. And there was a debate about it at the time. There were other scholars who said, you know, this is going to be hugely disruptive. In fact, it's going to be traumatizing for some people to go from being able to choose how many kids you have to being limited. But Song Jian and his peers were very persuasive. I mean, they were the ones in charge of the new computing assets in China, the supercomputers at the time. And some of their opponents in this debate were still working with an abacus or a pocket calculator. And as a result, the engineers prevailed. China adopted the one-child policy. And it turned out to be traumatic, to be perfectly blunt about it. There were more than 200 million people who were sterilized over the course of this period, 300 million abortions. There was also an economic fiasco created as a result. Today, China has very clearly entered a period where it doesn't have enough workers to be able to support people who are retired. you can look out ahead in the decades to come, and China talks about this constantly, that it doesn't have enough workers to be able to fill its factories because of the effects of this one-child policy, that having told people that they couldn't have more than one child, they're now desperately trying to get people to have more kids. They're giving subsidies and incentives, but people aren't responding. And in some ways, Terry, I think it's a bit of a protest against this kind of imagined idea of social engineering, of reaching into the family and twisting the dials and making things happen. And as a result, people are now saying, you know, this decision about whether to have kids is the one thing over which I can have total control, and they are resisting.
1: Are robots filling in the gap of the lack of workers because of the one-child policy?
0: They are. It's one of the ways that the Chinese government imagines it's going to make up this shortfall. They've said it explicitly. They said robots will help us with these human resource challenges. And I went to a firm that is working on how you get robots into factories. And they walked me over to a machine, for instance, that scans little tiny screws that go down a conveyor belt. And it used to be done by people. And now, of course, they have these cameras, high-resolution cameras, that can find little tiny defects in these screws and chuck them out. And the guy who was showing me around says, you know, this is going to be much more efficient. And then he walked me over to another example. If you go to a brewery today, the kind of place that makes beer in Qingdao in China, and it used to be that you had to have people walking around and inspecting the machines. Nowadays, they can use AI to figure out, okay, what's gone wrong in that machine? He said to me, this used to take 3 hours, half a day for somebody to figure out what's gone wrong in a machine. Today, they can do it now just with AI. And as a result, that means they need fewer people in the factory. I will say, Terry, you know, that raises some hard questions about what happens if they are able to solve their shortfall in workers, but then they're also threatening whole categories of employment that today are important for giving people not just, you know, a paycheck, but also a sense of purpose. That's a problem that China and the United States are both facing at the same time.
1: Well, I'm going to reintroduce you again. My guest is Evan Osnos, a staff writer for The New Yorker. His latest article is titled The Future, Made in China. We'll be right back. This is Fresh Air.

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1: This is Fresh Air. Let's get back to my interview with New Yorker staff writer Evan Osnos. His latest article is titled The Future Made in China. Let's describe another side of AI and tech in China, and that is surveillance. What are some of the ways that tech is being used to further surveil Chinese people at work, maybe at home? I don't know. Is this penetrating at home too?
2: Yeah, it's sort of starting to be everywhere. This is one of the most noticeable changes over the last few years. I mean, there are parts of China today where there are cameras watching the trash bins in a neighborhood. And if you fail to separate your household waste from the recyclables, for instance, well, then you might find your face projected on an LED screen for the rest of the neighborhood to see. It's called the exposure station. And, you know, they pixelate the face, which made me wonder, well, then why are they putting it up there at all? And the answer is because you're supposed to feel shame internally and therefore then change your behavior. There are other kinds of surveillance uses in other places. I spoke to an AI entrepreneur who's created software for his own office, which they're now going to start selling elsewhere, that records every office meeting and then tracks whenever you say that you'll do something, make a commitment, and it puts it in what's called the promise ledger. And then the promise ledger is used at the time of your performance review to basically assess whether you've fulfilled your commitments. And I asked, I said, you know, is this honestly going to work? I mean, is this going to have a chilling effect? If I was in that meeting, I would just keep my mouth shut. And he said, well, I think it's true that in the U.S. that would have that effect. But here, he said, people have absorbed the idea that the boss has a right to listen to anything. And so it's self-selecting. If you don't want that, you won't work at that company. I think, frankly, he was overstating it a bit. I think some people will certainly be really put off by that. But it's also true that this kind of surveillance culture has really seeped into the groundwater in China and has become a fact of life.
1: So something else that you were exposed to, I want you to talk about how you were graded in emotion recognition training enhancement system.
2: Yeah, this really stayed with me. I walked up to a kiosk at an AI expo, and it told me to stand in front of it for 30 seconds. And at the end of that period, it produced a report on the screen, and it said, we have assessed that you are 76.67% positive and something like 23.33% negative. And then the machine also told me that my negative emotions were made up of 13.33% fear and 6.67% rage.
1: That is so bizarre. I'm glad my therapist doesn't speak to me that way.
2: You know, it really revealed something to me. It made me aware of the idea that there is this kind of faith in scientific precision that is beyond really what is reliable. This idea that you can measure somebody's fear and rage down to 2 decimal points has been this fantasy in China for a long time. I mean, it goes back to the one-child policy we talked about, this sense that you could just move the levers of human affairs, of psychology and sort of deep emotion, and that you could engineer the society you want. That's an illusion on some level. And it's not unique to China. I mean, I came to believe from this research that this belief in a not just science, but scientism, the sense that science can solve everything, that in some ways that's also a challenge that we're contending with in the United States. Because some of the companies that have produced these extraordinary technologies will tell us, don't worry, we're thinking about all of this to two decimal points, and we're going to solve these problems. And people are not coming away very reassured by that.
1: And apparently you or it left out some of the negatives. You just focused on fear and rage. You got other negatives going there.
2: Yeah, raised a lot of questions for me.
1: I guess a question this raises for me is if the government would like to assume that part of your rage is against the government itself, this kind of thing could really be used against you. Also, if fear, if you're afraid of the government, maybe that's because you're a dissident. Maybe they need to check you out. Am I over-exaggerating how this could be used?
2: No, you're not. I think that is one of the implications here. And they're using similar technology to try to assess people in police stations. I mean, one of the pieces of technology that was being sold at a police expo in Beijing was a camera that could, from a distance, it said, assess people's underlying motivations and behavioral tendencies. I think, look, any court of law in the United States would have a lot of problems, and somebody could say, how could you possibly bring a case based on that information? But in China, obviously, they're not contending with civil liberties as we define them in the U.S. So I think that, you know, part of the reason for going to see this technology, to try to experience it, is to understand, well, how is it being used already in parts of the world, and what should we be vigilant about in the United States?
1: You compare how tech is being regulated in the U.S. versus China. And in China, tech is tightly regulated. And in the U.S., as you point out, Obama had a regulation plan. Trump threw that out and instead is leaving it to Silicon Valley to regulate itself. And you quote Trump as having said, we have to grow that baby and let that baby thrive. We can't stop it with foolish rules. So would you make that comparison?
2: In the U.S., the Trump administration has made this very clear decision. And Trump says it explicitly, that he wants to go full speed on AI and the technologies associated with it. For instance, data centers, he says, are money machines. And he's opposed to efforts to try to prevent the construction of data centers. In China, there is an opaque decision-making process, to put it mildly. You know, people don't have a hand in informing the agenda of the state. But the state has tried to figure out, well, what is the optimum level of AI to bring into people's lives, and where is it risky? So there's been a few indications that they're going to try to prevent companies from doing large layoffs by basically telling them you can't do it. But it's also hard to know, Terry, how much of that is a political message, frankly, intended for the West and also inside China. And how much of that is real. I say that because I think we really are at a point when China is trying to decide how much to put the brakes on AI in specific ways to prevent unrest among the workforce, and how much to go full speed ahead in police technology and things that would help them politically. So it's a work in progress right now.
1: And then in the U.S., we have that recent story where in the OpenAI lab, some of the AI models left the test environment and hacked into a different company's production systems.
2: Yeah. This is something that they're very worried about in China. The Chinese Communist Party, when it talks about AI, the single most important thing it cares about is making sure that it's under control. And, you know, that's not a selfless gesture. They mean under the control of the Communist Party. So, you know, on the one hand, that can be unsettling because it means, okay, well, what are they going to do with it? On the other hand, it means that they're more inclined to regulate and impose guardrails to prevent it from running out of control and beginning to threaten systems that it doesn't want to be vulnerable.
1: I need to reintroduce you again. If you're just joining us, my guest is Evan Osnos, a staff writer for The New Yorker, and his latest article is titled, The Future, Made in China. We'll be right back. This is Fresh Air.

0: This is Fresh Air. Let's get back to my interview with Evan Osnos, a staff writer for The New Yorker. His latest article is titled The Future, Made in China. The subtitle of your article, The Future Made in China, is Beijing is competing with the U.S. for tech supremacy. Who wins will have huge political implications. What are those political implications, do you think?
1: One of the things we know from history is that a country that masters the technology of its time can make a big jump in its influence around the world. Take, for example, in the 18th century, you had the United Kingdom master steam technology, the idea that you could run factories from steam, and all of a sudden that gave them a huge leg up. In the 19th and 20th century, the United States mastered things like the assembly line, and that gave the United States a big leg up against other countries. Right now, China, which is very aware of that history, they often talk very explicitly about it. They say, we missed out on that industrial revolution, and we missed out, in fact, on the information revolution, which was, you know, dreamt up in Silicon Valley. They said, we're not going to miss out on the AI revolution. And so they're trying very hard to master it. Xi Jinping calls technology one of the great battlefields of international relations. And I think in practical terms, what it means is we already see the effect. If you go to a place like Nepal today, you know, a country that has its own domestic politics, there are activists there that are calling for things the government may not want. And there was a photo that was leaked from a police station in Nepal that showed this huge bank of screens, of surveillance cameras. And beneath that big bank of screens, it said, courtesy of the Ministry of Public Security of China. So China is using its technology as a diplomatic instrument, going out around the world and saying, we will give you the technology to allow you to stay in power. And that's a form of power that that it didn't have even a few years ago.
0: You quote a retired senior colonel in the People's Liberation Army of China as telling you that common sense says countries rise and fall in cycles. But this colonel thinks Americans have lost that historical awareness. And he says, Americans have been so strong for so long that every American believes I'm a member of the strongest nation on earth. Do you think that's an accurate observation, that Americans are so used to being like the global leader and the global dominant power that they're not noticing that America is losing its standing?
1: I think it was true until perhaps a few years ago. I do think there was a feeling for many years after the end of the Cold War that we had prevailed in that giant struggle, you know, what was sometimes called the end of history, that this had proved that the United States system was superior and that we would be able to govern and preside as long as we made smart choices. I think that feeling has dissipated over the last decade or so. And now there is a much more active conversation in the United States about whether, in fact, we are able to be the most powerful country in the world and whether we want to be. I mean, the Trump administration has been very explicit about saying it does not want to have that role. I mean, in their national security strategy, they said that the days of the United States holding up the global order like Atlas are over. Now, they want on some level to say, but we'll still be able to use our military power when and how we choose. But that feeling that the United States was the unchallenged, unimpeded leader of the world, I think that has dissipated. In China, they talk about these kinds of cycles of history a lot. This is a big part of China's sense of itself, the feeling that it was a leading civilization for thousands of years. And then it began to lose that in the 19th and in the 18th and 19th centuries. And so from the party's perspective, they say we are now regaining that moment. And that's where these two countries can sometimes seem as if they're on opposite trajectories, where China is kind of trying to bound ahead and gain influence. And the United States, according to the language of the Trump administration, is trying to take on fewer responsibilities, have fewer obligations. And that creates the feeling of two countries on very different trajectories.
0: So I want to ask you one more thing. So I've really been enjoying the political scene. Your New Yorker podcast with Jane Mayer of The New Yorker and Susan Glasser of The New Yorker. And you're three, like, incredibly smart, incredibly interesting to listen to people. And you're sharing your thoughts on the latest in politics.
1: Thank you.
0: Yeah. And I'm wondering, how do you like doing a podcast?
1: Yeah, I've found that there's something really useful about sitting in a room with some smart colleagues and trying to make sense of a period in our lives that can feel sometimes almost impossible to make sense of. And we come into the room with different preoccupations. And, you know, Jane Mayer will be studying the Supreme Court, and Susan Glasser is a specialist on Russia. And the three of us come in and try to hash it out. And then every once in a while, I can go off and really plunge into something long and deep, like an article on China's technology. It's a real privilege to be able to do both of them. I feel lucky to be able to do it.
0: I feel lucky to be able to read and listen to what you're doing. So thank you very much.
1: My pleasure. Thanks for having me, Terry.
0: Evan Osnos is a staff writer at The New Yorker. His latest article is titled The Future, Made in China. Tomorrow on Fresh Air, our guest will be Coleman Domingo. He spent decades in the theater, tending bar between shows. Now he's up for two Emmys for a comedy and a drama series. He'll talk about Euphoria, playing Joe Jackson, and working with a team of comedians in the Four Seasons. I hope you'll join us. To keep up with what's on the show and get highlights of our interviews, follow us on Instagram at NPR Fresh Air. Fresh Air's executive producer is Sam Brigger. Our technical director and engineer is Audrey Bentham. Our engineer today is Adam Staniszewski. Our interviews and reviews are produced and edited by Phyllis Myers, Anne-Marie Baldonado, Lauren Krenzel, Teresa Madden, Monique Nazareth, Thea Challoner, Susan Yukundi, Anna Bauman, and Nico Gonzalez-Whistler. Our digital media producer is Molly C.V. Nesper. Roberta Shorrock directs the show. Our co-host is Tanya Mosley. I'm Terry Gross.

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And from BritBox, from the world of Jane Austen in The Other Bennet Sister to the rolling Yorkshire hills in A Woman of Substance, BritBox is committed to helping viewers find their next escape. 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And from the estate of Joan B. Kroc, whose bequest serves as an enduring investment in the future of public radio and seeks to help NPR be the model for high-quality journalism in the 21st century.

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1: BBC World Service, it's 3 o'clock GMT. This is Oliver Conway with the newsroom. Caroline Levitt is to step down as White House press secretary after 18 months of staunchly defending President Trump.
2: It's only because of the United States of America that the French are not speaking German right now. It is a fact that the body of water off the coast of Louisiana is called the Gulf of America.
1: The World Health Organization warns the Ebola outbreak in Congo could become the worst in history. Also today...
3: It's gone. We are in darkness.
4: It was really, really amazing. It went too quickly for me.
5: It was surreal. Something out-of-body experience.
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1: Millions of people enjoy a solar eclipse and...
7: At first, it was just for fun. It was really a joke among friends. Then, little by little, I started adding a tape measure at the front and finding a magnet.
1: Shoes for playing petanque. 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
8: BBC News with Neil Nunes. The World Health Organization has said it aims to reverse the spread of Ebola in the Democratic Republic of Congo within 3 months, but it warned the outbreak will not be over by then. Its head, Dr. Tedros Adhanom Ghebreyesus, has warned the current outbreak is on track to become the worst ever.
9: It's already the second biggest Ebola epidemic on record, and it's moving faster than any previous Ebola outbreak. At its current pace, it's on track to eclipse the West African Ebola outbreak of 2014 to 2016. Officially, 4,449 confirmed cases have been reported.
8: President Trump's White House Press Secretary Caroline Levitt says she's stepping down at the end of August to spend more time with her young family. Thanking Mr. Trump for the opportunity, Ms. Levitt said she had relished holding what she called the liberal media to account. Tom Bateman has more from Washington.
10: At 28, Ms. Levitt has been the youngest ever White House press secretary, one of the most visible and often strident advocates of Mr. Trump's Make America Great Again movement. Often prepared to attack what the White House called the liberal legacy media, Mr. Trump once said she had lips that moved like a machine gun. Her tenure at the podium has straddled the most consequential moments of Mr. Trump's second term, including his mass deportation agenda and the war in Iran, amid an increasingly tense relationship with the media, which has seen the White House accused of eroding press freedoms.
8: The United States has issued a rare rebuke against its Israeli ally after the Israeli defense minister insisted his troops would stay in southern Lebanon. The State Department said it expected Israel to act in accordance with a framework deal which mandates a withdrawal. It said it fully supported Lebanon's territorial integrity. Israel Katz made the comments as he visited southern Lebanon.
11: We, as the Prime Minister and I have made unequivocally clear, are not withdrawing from this security zone. The IDF is here to protect the communities of the north, to protect its forces. It will not budge from here. We will cleanse this area and ensure the security of the residents of the north.
8: Lebanon's Prime Minister said Israel's systematic destruction was a violation of international law. Representatives of Venezuela's interim government and the opposition say they've agreed to start reforming the justice system after U.S.-backed reconciliation talks in Caracas. A statement said this would include the Supreme Tribunal of Justice, which validated the election victory of the now ousted former president Nicolas Maduro, despite widespread allegations of fraud. World News from the BBC. The U.S. Defense Secretary Pete Hegseth has welcomed Colombia into a military-led counter-narcotics coalition of Latin American partners meeting in Panama. It follows last week's inauguration in Colombia of a new right-wing president, Abelardo de la Espriella. The Bangladeshi authorities have ordered shopping malls, markets and businesses to close by 8 p.m. every day as part of measures to conserve electricity amid an energy crisis. The directive also forces cultural and trade events across the country to close early. The measures will last indefinitely. Millions of people across Europe have witnessed the most significant solar eclipse in the region for almost 30 years. Watchers in a line covering northern Spain, Iceland, and parts of Greenland saw the sun completely blotted out as the moon passed in front. Southern Spain will see another solar eclipse next August. Scientists in Britain say they've invented the world's first fully biodegradable party balloon using a new latex-making process. The researchers say the bioloon breaks down much faster than current products. Here's Lakshmi Gopal.
12: A recent study suggests that balloon fragments are the marine debris most likely to kill seabirds that eat them. And standard balloons, even those labelled as biodegradable, often take years to break down and can leak harmful chemicals into the environment. Now, a team of scientists in London say they've discovered a process for creating a party balloon that biodegrades within 9 months and doesn't contain toxic substances. They say it's also easier to blow up and should be available commercially within 2 years.
8: And briefly, hosts Morocco have crashed out of the Women's Africa Cup of Nations in the semi-finals, losing to Cameroon on penalties. Cameroon will play Malawi in the final on Sunday. BBC News.
1: Thank you very much. You're listening to the newsroom from the BBC World Service with me, Oliver Conway. She was the youngest ever White House press secretary, but after 18 months in the job, the 28-year-old Caroline Levitt is stepping down. President Trump said she would leave at the end of the month to spend more time with her, quote, beautiful young children and family. Ms. Levitt recently had a second child with her 60-year-old husband, Nicholas Riccio. She returned to work from maternity leave last month. During her time as press secretary, she earned a reputation as a fierce defender of the president's policies and actions.
2: It's only because of the United States of America that the French are not speaking German right now.
13: All Americans would agree that funding mastectomies in Mozambique is not something that the American people should be funding.
2: Canada has been ripping off the United States of America and hardworking Americans for decades.
13: It is a fact that the body of water off the coast of Louisiana is called the Gulf of America. And I'm not sure why news outlets don't want to call it that, but that is what it is.
1: I heard more about why Caroline Levitt is leaving from our North America correspondent, Tom Bateman.
14: She says that simply she didn't feel like she could be the best mum possible to her children, given the demands of the job in the White House. And that is why she is departing, for family reasons, a message that was echoed by Donald Trump when he paid tribute to her in a social media post as well. And they have said that she will remain in an outside advisor role to the president.
1: Yeah, I mean, she's been a powerful advocate of Donald Trump's policies despite her young age.
14: Very much so. The youngest White House press secretary there has been, even though after only 18 months, that tenure makes her the second longest serving of the two Trump terms. But certainly she's had a very combative style on the podium. I think somebody who is seen to, at that very young age, in her late 20s, being able to articulate, almost to sort of second guess what Mr. Trump might say about any given issue. And she has not refrained from holding back to lash out at reporters that the White House has an ideological problem with. And even in the leaving note, she says, I've relished holding the liberal media accountable. In this, what has become really a feature of this administration, the way they have tried to turn the tables of accountability, suggesting that it's the role of the White House and the US government to hold the media to account.
1: Will you and your fellow journalists in the Washington press pack, will you miss her?
14: Well, you know, it's a professional relationship, and the role of the White House press secretary is to be a first point of contact, as well as a gatekeeper in that sense to the president. But certainly, in, you know, my experience, you're talking about somebody that has acted behind the scenes, you know, with real professionalism, for example, on Air Force One trips, somebody that has, given there has been this very fractured and tense relationship between the media and the White House itself, I think it is certainly possible to have press secretaries that would be harder to deal with. On the other hand, a sort of public face of this, one incident comes to mind where a reporter was really angrily attacked by Caroline Levitt because she didn't like the nature of the question in the briefing room. And that has been a feature, I think, that certainly many who study the relationship between the press and elected politicians in the US have been quite aghast at. Also, given that Mr. Trump himself has angrily abused verbally reporters, particularly women. And so we've sort of seen that part of this relationship as well, which has been really quite concerning, I think, for those that believe in the freedom of the press. But more broadly, when it comes to the departure of Caroline Levitt, I think there may be more to come about this if there is more to this than meets the eye. And we just don't know yet because this news is really only just broken. But I think it fits with the way we've seen other departures handled from the administration, where people have been moved to other jobs or described as a promotion or some kind of way that their role is evolving, rather than what we saw in the first Trump term, which was a whole series of sackings and angry resignations, a lot of animosity and real kind of chaos about the personnel issues of the staff around Mr. Trump. This White House has kept a much more disciplined line, and when departures have taken place, they've been managed far more carefully.
15: Our State Department correspondent Tom Bateman talking to me from Washington. Ukraine's tactic of targeting energy sites in Russia appears to have been successful in damaging the Russian economy and bringing the war home to the Russian people. But now the Ukrainian military has reportedly halted drone strikes on oil tankers using the Black Sea port of Novorossiysk after a request from the U.S. Vice President J.D. Vance. The Trump administration is said to be concerned about the high price of oil and about American oil companies that have invested vast amounts of money in the Caspian Pipeline Consortium terminal in Novorossiysk. Christopher Miller from the Financial Times has the story.
16: I spoke with several senior Ukrainian officials, and my FT colleagues spoke with U.S. officials, who all told us that on a phone call on July 31st, J.D. Vance requested to Volodymyr Zelensky, the Ukrainian president, that the president ask his Ukrainian drone forces to stop striking the Caspian Pipeline Consortium terminal in the Russian port of Novorossiysk, a terminal that carries crude piped from Kazakhstan to the Black Sea ports there. And this phone call took place just 3 days after Zelensky had visited the White House, where he met Donald Trump in the Oval Office, and they spoke about ways to try to bring the war to an end. And Zelensky asked for greater support in terms of American military assistance. But it's not the first time that the Americans have made this request. Earlier this year, they told the then Ukrainian ambassador to Washington, Olga Stefanishina, that they wanted the Ukrainians to stop striking the CPC terminal in Novorossiysk. And she received a formal warning from the U.S. State Department, which she passed on to Kiev. But it's really come to a head, you know, several months after the U.S.'s war with Iran, because the Strait of Hormuz, that's closed, had a big impact on oil prices around the world. Well, now you've got this other pipeline that's being attacked as part of the Russian-Ukrainian war. And so the Americans are interested in seeing the price of oil drop and to see more oil on the global market. And so they've been asking the Ukrainians now for a while to stop it. And there's one other reason why they've done so more insistently recently, and that is because the American companies Chevron and ExxonMobil also have stakes in this pipeline.
15: Christopher Miller from the Financial Times. And some news coming in from Russia. Russian state media are reporting that President Vladimir Putin has visited Iturup, an island in the disputed Kuril Islands chain, which is claimed both by Russia and Japan. It was billed as the most significant solar eclipse in Europe for almost three decades, and by all accounts, it didn't disappoint. Millions of people from Iceland and Greenland to northern Portugal and Spain witnessed what's called totality, when the sun is completely blocked out by the moon. In the UK and other areas of the continent, the eclipse was partial, but still drew plenty of onlookers. Our science correspondent, Palab Ghosh, was in northern Spain to see it for himself and sent this report from the city of Burgos.
17: Those lucky enough to watch the total eclipse saw all they could have hoped for, and more. The last sliver of sunlight disappeared as the moon covered the sun's bright disk. A flash, a diamond ring in the sky, and then totality. The sun's shimmering atmosphere, normally hidden, but now, for a minute and three quarters, revealed in all its glory. We could see bright red triangles at the edges. These were nuclear explosions many times the size of the Earth. Oh my goodness! I have literally got goosebumps. It's not just from the cold, it's about the spectacle that I've just witnessed. This reminds us of what it is to be human, that we are a small planet in a vast cosmos, and we're seeing the sun in its beautiful hidden form. Amazing. On the ground, there was awe and sheer delight from those who witnessed the sight.
3: It is going, and it is going, and it's gone! We are in darkness. Can't believe this. Oh my goodness, I've taken my glasses off and it is absolutely unbelievable.
18: The way the light was changing within a few seconds, it's really exciting.
4: It was really, really amazing. It went too quickly for me, but the moment when the moon went over the sun was incredible.
5: It was surreal. It just feels like you're in a movie. Everything stands still, like it was really quiet. And it just felt like, I don't know, something out of body experience.
6: It really took my breath away. You feel emotional as well. You know, it just doesn't feel real at all. And it's definitely something I'm going to remember for the rest of my life.
5: Two people were crying around us. So, yeah, it was special.
17: It ended as it began. A diamond ring, a flash, and then the moon and the sun went their separate ways, leaving those who saw this spectacular cosmic show with an unforgettable experience.
15: Palab Ghosh, and you can see pictures of the solar eclipse from across Europe on the BBC News website. They include a stunning silhouette view at Prague Castle in the Czech Republic and the partially visible sun alongside the Eiffel Tower in Paris. That's all found at bbcnews.com. With large parts of the world facing rising summer temperatures, an unusual solution is being rolled out in public spaces in Japan. The BBC's Tokyo correspondent, Kurumi Mori, got a chance to try it out.
19: I'm inside what feels like a human refrigerator. Okay, it's smaller than I imagined, actually. I'm supposed to sit back. Okay, so I feel a lot of the cool air coming from above. This is called Dohiemon Box, which roughly translates to the cooling box, a one-person booth designed to cool your body down fast during extreme heat. It was built for people working in dangerous heat, like construction workers and factory staff. But it could also be used during emergencies, including after earthquakes, when people may be forced to wait outside in intense heat. That matters because Japan is facing worsening heat. In just the past 2 months, more than 53,000 people have been treated for heat stroke, with 79 deaths reported. The unit is now being rolled out in public spaces and sold to businesses. Would you try this human fridge?
15: Kurumi Mori reporting from Japan. 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Still to come.
20: Charging is something we're starting to come to live with, but we certainly don't see a reason for surge charging or dynamic charging when extra people are there.
15: He's talking about making people pay more to use toilets when there's high demand. We look at the pros and the cons. First reminder of our main stories. Donald Trump's combative press secretary, Caroline Leavitt, is stepping down. The head of the World Health Organization says the current Ebola outbreak in Congo is on track to become the worst in history. And millions of people in Europe have witnessed their first total solar eclipse of this century. The Australian government has been accused of undermining a program that helps support more than three quarters of a million people with lifelong disabilities. The National Disability Insurance Scheme, or NDIS, allocates funding based on individual needs and gives people a certain amount of freedom on how it's spent. Critics, though, say the initiative has become a victim of its own success and is costing the government too much money. But disabled Australians and their carers say reforms proposed by the government, which could be voted on in the coming days, are certain to harm the community. This report from our Australia correspondent, Katie Watson.
21: Yes, good work. Okay, I'm going to change legs. Let's change sides. Twirl around.
0: It's Thursday afternoon and time for PhysioSize.
21: Ready?
0: Support worker Callie is helping her client Fran flex those muscles.
21: Yeah, it is hard work. It's supposed to be.
0: PhysioSize is just one of several activities Fran does each week. She's 39 and has Down syndrome, a genetic condition that causes physical and intellectual disabilities. Fran shows me her visual diary that reminds her what activities she has and what's on the menu.
22: So this is Wednesday. So you, what do you do first? You do weaving and stitching.
23: Yeah.
0: Fran's a participant of the NDIS, a scheme aimed at supporting Australians with lifelong and significant disabilities. When it was first introduced more than a decade ago, it ushered in a very different approach to disability support, making sure people were at the centre of decision-making rather than having to beg for welfare. But the scheme's success has also been its undoing. It's grown too fast, and it's costing the government too much. Health Minister Mark Butler explained the reasons why the government's planning to reform the system that now costs more than twice what it was meant to when it was first introduced.
24: The philosophical underpinnings for a lifelong scheme of support are necessarily different. But it also, I think, would have benefited through applying some of the core design features of a good social program. I think what I've tried to outline today is the need to get back to those basic design pillars of a well-functioning social program that's working for participants, but also is effective for taxpayers.
0: The changes could have a big impact on Fran, according to her mum, Tracy Lee.
25: My primary worry is that people will not get the supports that they need to live a good life. Living a good life is something we all deserve. It's a human right. I've always seen disability as a human rights issue, not as a soft and fluffy, let's do nice things charity model. The other thing that worries me about the changes is that it'll push people with disability back into those sort of ghetto areas to save cost. And having seen how wonderful community participation is for Franny to continue to learn things and to continue to be part of her community is just a game changer for all of us.
26: This amendment is, in my opinion, reckless, ill thought out and entirely devoid of any shred of understanding of what living a disabled life is actually like for both the person themselves and their support network.
0: A recent Senate inquiry heard concerns from thousands in the disability community. Hannah Diviney, who has cerebral palsy, was one advocate who gave evidence. Such was the scrutiny over the proposals, the bill's progress was paused until mid-August.
26: Anytime I leave the house, if I'm not with a friend or a parent, it costs something. That's an incontrovertible fact of my life. Freedom, ambition, career, a social life, all of the things other people in this room take as a given or as a right even, has a price tag for someone like me.
0: One of the criticisms of the NDIS has been that providers have gamed the system, offering unnecessary and expensive services.
27: Where there's government money, there have been over-servicing and overcharging and shonky providers.
0: Bill Shorten helped set up the NDIS back in 2012 and then oversaw cuts to the scheme 2 years ago after he returned as NDIS minister. He's since left politics and is vice-chancellor at the University of Canberra.
27: Many are good providers, but some were bad. You know, that's the nature of a government scheme. People will hone in on it and try and slice off amounts for themselves. So that was a problem.
0: But even so, tackling fraud, say experts, won't solve the problem. Hannah Auburn is senior associate at the Grattan Institute and author of a report, Saving the NDIS.
28: Tackling fraud is low-hanging fruit. The government absolutely needs to tackle fraud and get on top of people who are rorting this scheme because they're rorting people with disability and taxpayers, and it's just not acceptable. However, the savings from fraud that is evident even in the government's numbers is really small compared to the other reforms that they've put forward.
0: Few dispute the need for reforms, but how they're done is being watched closely by Franny's supporters. With legislation expected to pass in the coming days, that will impact the more than 700,000 Australians on the NDIS.
15: Katie Watson reporting from Sydney. Surge pricing, where people have to pay more for concert or plane tickets when demand goes up, already has plenty of critics. But two councils here in England have been thinking about using it for toilets. Dynamic pricing has already been introduced in some pubs and car parks, so could toilets be next? Raymond Martin is the managing director of the British Toilet Association.
20: We've seen the introduction of charging over the last while, and it helps to pay for some of the utilities and some of these facilities to make sure they're available. But as well as that, it keeps a lot of antisocial activity away. So charging is something we're starting to come to live with, but we certainly don't see a reason for surge charging or dynamic charging when extra people are there. In fact, when more people come into a seaside resort or into a town, whatever, they're going to spend money in the local shops, they're going to spend money in local businesses, and therefore the town's going to thrive. Why would you want to penalise them? We've lost nearly 50% of the toilets across the country over the last while because councils don't have the legal responsibility to provide them or the funding from government. So we're talking to government about a new management structure, about getting a duty and a strategy duty and some funding to help councils. But we've seen it across the way where a town or a parish which doesn't have toilets, people will get in their cars and drive to the next town over, and they'll take themselves somewhere else where they don't feel they're being penalised.
2: So why not ensure that the price being charged adequately reflects the cost of upkeeping them, which might be a little bit more, and ensure that those toilets are there for people to use? Well,
20: you're absolutely right. Look, I mean, when the toilets were introduced, it was spent a penny. And it was back in the 1850s, and a penny then would have brought you a loaf of bread. So if we equate that today, we should really be paying £1.50 or £1.20 for the use of public toilet. But the councils have fought and fought, and most people don't want to pay for toilets. The majority of residents say we pay our rates. That money should already be in the council. But the council, not having the legal responsibility, doesn't have that. It's got to spend the money on cleaning the streets, emptying the bins, look after parks and cemeteries, schools, roundabouts. And in fact, most of the council budgets are now going on welfare and social payments. The councils are really, really strapped. The money has to come from somewhere. It should come from central government. This is about human rights. This is about equality. It's about looking after people with disabilities. It's a matter of refinding the funding rather than causing councils to have to dynamically charge people.
1: Raymond Martin, Managing Director of the British Toilet Association, and he was talking to Luke Jones. Now, pétanque, or boule, is a popular French pastime where players throw steel balls at a wooden ball or jack, and whoever gets closest wins a point. It involves a lot of bending down and leaning over to pick up the balls after you've thrown them, with the potential for a sore back come the end of the day. But the owner of a shoe shop in Perpignan in the south of France has designed some espadrille shoes specifically for pétanque players. And they've become a massive hit all over the world, as the newsroom's Wendy Urquhart reports.
7: The game of pétanque dates back to the year 460 BC, when the Greeks got their kicks by throwing stones at a brick on the ground. In later years, it became a firm favourite with French soldiers, and eventually the pétanque tools were refined, with players using lighter, smaller balls that they would fling at a circular piece of wood known as a jack. Now it's part of the rich pageant of French culture. But no matter how many glasses of wine you've had, all that bending down to pick up the steel balls is murder on your back. Olivier Gelly, who founded the Peyote brand, has come up with a solution. He's added a magnet to the side of espadrilles that's strong enough to pick up pétanque balls, which weigh around half a kilo. Olivier says it all started as a joke, but after selling 40,000 pairs worldwide,

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1: Lane in their garden, and 40% of the sales of these new magnetic espadrilles were sold across the pond, which has even surprised Olivier.
2: I suppose there must be pétanque players there. I don't know, because when you look at the names, they're definitely American names.
1: Well, Olivier is already raking in the cash for his magnetic shoes, but he's not done yet. Now he wants to design espadrilles with a tiny bottle opener on one side and a little pocket for the bottle cap on the other side. There's only one response to that. Cheers, Olivier.
3: Bien sûr, Wendy Urquhart there reporting. And just to let you know that in later editions of the programme, we have an exclusive interview with the Russian Nobel Peace Prize winner Dmitry Muratov, who talks to our Russia editor Steve Rosenberg about life under Vladimir Putin. I'll have a summary next, but that's it for now from the newsroom.
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0: This is the BBC World Service, and coming up after the news, the global story. Brazil's government has accused the U.S. of trying to meddle in its upcoming elections. It's a claim the U.S. government has dismissed as baseless. Now, it's hardly the first time that the U.S. has been suspected of trying to sway a foreign election. But could we be seeing a new blueprint for U.S. foreign policy under President Trump? Join me, Asma Khalid, in 2 minutes.
1: BBC News with Oliver Conway. The World Health Organization has said it aims to reverse the spread of Ebola in the Democratic Republic of Congo within 3 months, but it warned the outbreak will not be over by then. Improved contact tracing was identified as the top operational priority, and the WHO said treatment capacity needed to be tripled. The White House Press Secretary Caroline Leavitt is to step down at the end of the month. At 28, she's the youngest person ever to hold the role of presidential spokesperson. She's known for her combative style and fierce loyalty to President Trump. The Israeli military says it's sending an additional battalion to the occupied West Bank after failing twice to dislodge Israeli settlers who've trapped two Palestinian families in their homes since Sunday. The IDF said they would bolster troops attempting to deal with settler attacks. Venezuela's interim government and the opposition say they've agreed to start reforming the justice system after US-backed reconciliation talks in Caracas. They're also working together to try to access funds frozen as part of international sanctions, which they need to help with earthquake relief. Zambians will be voting today to choose a president and a parliament. The election is seen as a test of Zambia's reputation as one of Africa's most stable democracies amid concerns that political freedoms are being undermined. Incheon Airport in the South Korean capital Seoul says it's become the world's busiest international airport for the first time, boosted by air traffic shifting away from the conflict-hit Middle East. It handled more than 38 million international passengers in the first half of this year. And hosts Morocco have crashed out of the Women's Africa Cup of Nations in the semi-finals, losing to Cameroon on penalties. The Cameroon will now play Malawi in the final. BBC News.

0: bags of money from the CIA to politicians to run their campaigns, threats of withholding economic aid, Joe DiMaggio and Frank Sinatra urging voters to vote against the communists. The US did all of this and more in the 1948 Italian election.
1: Today, their casting vote on the dividing line between the ideologies of East and West affects the whole world. Three nations turn anxious eyes to Italy, knowing that only victory by Premier De Gasperi's party of Christian Democrats can stem totalitarian advance.
2: Historically, the US has not shied away from foreign election interference. But is it still happening these days?
0: If former CIA director James Woolsey is to be believed in this Fox News clip from 2018, the answer's yes.
3: We don't do that CIA. Now, though. We don't mess around other people's elections, Joe.
4: Only for a very good
3: cause. Can you do that? Do a Vine video on those former CIA.
2: Since that Italian election in 1948, the U.S. is believed to have intervened in more than 100 other elections, often covertly.
0: These days, President Trump's accused of trying to sway elections in a more brazen and open way. What exactly is he trying to do? From the BBC, I'm Tristan Redman in London.
2: And I'm Asma Khalid in Washington, D.C. And today on The Global Story, is intervention in foreign elections now over U.S. policy? If so, how could that change how the U.S. is viewed around the world?
0: We're going to talk about the big picture of possible U.S. interventions and elections around the world with Asma and special guest Nihal Tusi from Politico. But really, the reason we're talking about this right now is because of a story coming out of Latin America. To find out more, I called up Leandro Prazeres, BBC Brazil correspondent in Brasilia. It all starts with two US government officials with a plan to travel to Brazil.
5: Well, this story is just the latest development of a series of episodes between Brazil and the US. But this particular story broke when the Washington Post published a story about the plans of the US government to send a diplomatic mission to Brazil ahead of the Brazilian elections that will take place in October this year. So these two diplomats, they are part of a branch of the Department of State, which has been seen by specialists as kind of like dominated or populated by the MAGA movement. So in the end of July, the U.S. government tried to send this mission to Brazil. But then when the Brazilian government discovered that this mission was being assembled, the Brazilian government denied their visas to come to the country. They would have meetings with some religious leaders here in Brazil and also some politicians. But the Brazilian government believed that at that time that they would be coming to Brazil to foster, to fuel suspicions against the Brazilian elections and the Brazilian electoral system.
0: Why is the Trump administration interested in Brazilian politics anyway? What's at stake?
5: So the general elections here in Brazil, they will take place in October. And the main candidates are the incumbent, Mr. Lula da Silva, who is a traditional left-wing leader, leading the most recent polls. And just after him, we have the Brazilian senator, Flavio Bolsonaro, who is the son of former President Jair Bolsonaro. He's second in the polls and has been very competitive. Brazil remains a very polarized country. We have now the left led by Lula da Silva again, and we have the right led by Flavio Bolsonaro. So basically, that's what it's at stake in the Brazilian elections.
0: Okay, so Flavio Bolsonaro is the principal opponent for Lula da Silva, the current president in this election. Jair Bolsonaro, as you mentioned, was his father, and he was a close ally of Donald Trump. Does his son Flavio have similar politics to his father?
5: Oh, definitely, definitely. But Flavio Bolsonaro has been trying to appeal to the center, saying that he's a more moderate. He said, for example, that he was the vaccinated Bolsonaro, in a contrast with his father, who is an anti-vaccine figure in the country.
0: I was not expecting you to tell us that his political epithet was the vaccinated Bolsonaro. So it's a politically sensitive moment. You've got these elections coming up in a few months. The United States wants to send these two diplomats to Brazil for meetings, we think. But when does the Brazilian government decide to push back against their visa applications?
5: Well, the decision was taken immediately after the story broke out, so the end of July. It wasn't the first time that the Brazilian government denied a visa to a U.S. diplomat. A few months ago, another U.S. diplomat very close to the Bolsonaro family, Darren Beatty, tried to come to Brazil, but he had his visa denied by the Brazilian government after the Brazilian government discovered that he was trying to visit Jair Bolsonaro in prison. Jair Bolsonaro is facing jail at the moment due to his alleged involvement in a coup d'etat that took place in Brazil in 2023. So just to say that it's not the first time that something like that happened. So we are seeing now it's an escalation of the situation and the tensions between Brazil and the U.S. government.
0: Okay, so how has the U.S. government actually responded to the allegations that they are attempting to interfere in the Brazilian election?
5: Officially, they said that these allegations were completely false. A few days ago, they issued a statement saying that they would that the U.S. government respects the Brazilian people and that they will work with whichever government the Brazilian people would choose in fair and free elections.
0: Well, are Brazilian elections considered to be free and fair by independent observers, generally speaking?
5: Oh, yes, definitely. Definitely. In the last 30 years, I would say the Brazilian elections, they have been seen as fair and free. Brazil has an electronic electoral system, so the votes are casted electronically. We have seen some international organizations and international observers coming to Brazil and stating that the Brazilian electoral system works and is safe. But of course, we have some criticism coming from right-wing politicians and right-wing figures saying that the Brazilian electoral system is not auditable, but there hasn't been any serious allegations of fraud against the Brazilian electoral system recently.
0: Well, Leandro, to be clear, the United States government has said that any allegation that it was intending to interfere in the Brazilian elections are baseless. But that said, we have seen recent examples of Donald Trump openly endorsing political candidates in foreign elections. Would an open endorsement by Donald Trump of a particular candidate in Brazil sway things as far as the election is concerned?
5: So it's difficult to measure how an endorsement of Donald Trump would play in the Brazilian elections. What Lula's aides have been telling me is that they believe that an endorsement from Trump to Flávio Bolsonaro would be a good thing for Lula, because they believe that Trump is not seen as a popular figure in Brazil. The tariffs, which in Brazil we called tarifaço, have been very negatively seen by the majority of the population in the country. So the Lula camp is trying to play the card of sovereignty and some nationalism. And the Trump administration is also, at least for part of the Brazilian population, is seen as in a very negative way.
0: Okay, well, thank you so much, Leandro, for shedding some light on all of this for us. Fascinating to talk to you from Brasilia. Thank you.
5: Thank you very much.
0: Asma, I asked Leandro if all of this was changing the way Brazilians viewed Americans, and he thought that it was a little bit too early to say, but he also said that all of this is happening at a moment where Brazil is in this kind of tug of war between the United States and China. And all of that made me think of the Donroe Doctrine, which we did some shows about at the end of last year. The Donroe Doctrine being the US attempt to reassert dominance over its perceived sphere of influence in the Western Hemisphere. Remember all that?
2: Yes, indeed. And I think that is what's so interesting is this story is not isolated only to Brazil. We have seen President Trump offer his overt endorsements to other leaders. I'm thinking of, in particular, Latin America, as you alluded to with the Donroe Doctrine. And Tristan, you had mentioned earlier in this episode, Nahal Tusi.
6: I'm Politico's senior foreign affairs correspondent and columnist based in Washington.
2: She is someone I think of as one of the sharpest journalists in town when it comes to foreign policy, just incredibly well-sourced. And she's been writing recently specifically about U.S. efforts to sway foreign elections.
6: The fascinating thing about this is, you know, recently President Trump gave this speech.
7: The People's Republic of China carried out what is believed to be the largest compromise of election data in history.
6: Decrying what he said was foreign interference in American elections, right? Blaming the Chinese.
7: That information includes names, addresses, phone numbers, political party preferences, and other sensitive data that would be needed to register to vote and engage in other nefarious activities, which is exactly what was happening.
6: But in the meantime, since he's taken office, especially in the second administration, he and his team have been very clear about their preferences of who people should vote for in other countries.
8: Thank you, Prime Minister, first of all, and thanks to the people of Hungary for welcoming me.
6: We all remember when Vice President J.D. Vance went to Hungary a few days before the election for the prime minister there. And he was campaigning essentially on behalf of Viktor Orban.
8: I want to help as much as I possibly can the prime minister as he faces this this election season, which I believe is happening in just about a week, the election to elect the next prime minister of Hungary.
6: It didn't work. Orban lost. But it was just like something you just hadn't really seen hardly at all, this type of overt thing. President Trump has flat out given out endorsements via Truth Social, whatever, to, for instance, the right-wing candidate who won in Colombia.
9: Just the other day, we endorsed somebody that El Tigre. They call him El Tigre because he's tough. He's another fighter. I like fighters, I guess.
10: Oh, yes, who was just sworn in just the other day. Okay.
6: Correct. Mm-hmm. Another case was he told the people of Argentina that the U.S. basically would or would not help the country with $20 billion in financial assistance if, depending on how they voted for the party of Argentine President Javier Milei.
7: If the president doesn't win, I know the person that he'd be running against, I believe, probably. We probably have the person. A person is extremely far left and a philosophy that got Argentina into this problem in the first place. So we would not be generous with Argentina if that happened.
10: I do recall this. We, in fact, did an episode on this because it was essentially economic bailout.
6: Correct.
10: In exchange for a preferred candidate's party.
7: We think he's going to win. He should win. And if he does win, we're going to be very helpful. And if he doesn't win, we're not going to waste our time because you have somebody whose philosophy has no chance of making Argentina great again.
6: Right. And Trump preferred Milei, and Milei's party won. And what we're seeing now, though, is this backlash in other countries to this U.S. interference. We saw what Brazil has done recently, denying visas to American diplomats because they were worried about the electoral interference. Mexico recently passed a constitutional amendment to try to ward off foreign election interference. Huh. That kind of went under the radar.
10: Tell us more about that.
6: So basically, the ruling party in Mexico, Morena, which is the party of President Claudia Sheinbaum, pushed through this amendment that included a number of things about protecting the election system. But it did include this kind of vague idea of we need to do more to protect from foreign interference. And the former president of the country, also a party who is a member of this ruling party, came out and actually issued a statement that very directly accused the U.S. of trying to interfere. Mm-hmm. And that was a real signal of what the Mexicans were worried about. We've also seen Europeans speak out about things like J.D. Vance's trip to Hungary and some grants that the State Department has recently been issuing. They're basically aiming these grants at organizations that European leaders worry is about boosting far-right political parties in Europe. I think the State Department grant actually says, oh, we're not going to, it's not about partisanship and it's not about political parties. But these grants use terms like, you know, we want to boost organizations that focus on things like migration and our common Western civilizational heritage. And that last term in particular is very much a signal that we're talking about far-right political parties that want to restrict immigration. So European leaders say, look, this is, you guys are trying to interfere in our elections. Stay out of it.

0: why is the Trump administration doing this? And have you gotten any clearer understanding of what their intentions are?
1: I can tell you what White House spokesperson Anna Kelly said to me. Mm-hmm. She said, President Trump is a great American statesman who will speak or work with anyone, and he makes no secret about those he likes or supports because he is the most honest and transparent president in history. Candidates who align with the president's way of thinking are winning elections around the world because everyone wants to replicate America's success in their own countries, suggesting that this is in any way comparable to China's illicit acquisition of 220 million U.S. voter files. The largest compromise of election data in history is asinine.
0: And to be clear, China's foreign ministry has strongly denied the allegations of Chinese meddling in the 2020 presidential election here in the United States, saying that they were entirely fabricated. And I believe also the U.S. intelligence community has previously concluded that China did not interfere.
1: Correct.
0: I get that this is happening in the classic Donald Trump style. And so maybe it is more transparent, more overt. But haven't we seen, to some degree, previous U.S. administrations, whether they are Democrats or Republicans, try to get involved in other countries' elections in the past?
1: When I look back at this, I turn to the research done by a University of Hong Kong associate professor. His name is Dev Levin, and he has really looked into this. And Levin found that between January 1st, 1946 and December 31st, 2014, the U.S. government conducted 128 partisan electoral interventions, and 54 of those were in the Cold War era. But he found stuff like, you know, the secret funding of a political party or threatening a country, for instance, with the loss of money or some sort of economic policy change if a specific party wins or loses. There are ways for U.S. presidents to signal their preference without being overt and, you know, falling into interference side of the spectrum. One of them, for instance, back in 2024, President Joe Biden and his aides were really frustrated with Israeli Prime Minister Benjamin Netanyahu. And, you know, they had to work with them, but they really were unhappy. And Netanyahu was really politically on the ropes back then. But the U.S. wasn't going to flat out say, hey, Israelis, please vote against Netanyahu. Still, there was this opposition leader at the time who was pretty popular then, Benny Gantz, and he visited Washington. He actually did mm-hmm. so in defiance of Netanyahu's wishes. And the Biden administration went all out to welcome him. His meetings included one with Vice President Kamala Harris.
0: I recall.
1: Right? And so he didn't meet with President Biden, but still to meet with Harris, this opposite, and they were very public about it. It was a clear signal without being an overt endorsement. But for instance, if the United States is funneling funds to opposition parties or is, again, like threatening, you know, people by saying, look, you're gonna lose this amount of money if a particular party wins. These are the types of things that do count.
0: What about an endorsement, as you alluded to, we've seen with President Trump, for example, with the new Colombian leader? Is that considered election meddling?
1: An endorsement would count as election interference. But what wouldn't count is like a general statement that is like, we really want this election to be conducted properly and fairly, right? Mm. What wouldn't count is just a photo op with a candidate or world leader, whatever. I mean, but no outright endorsement. So, you know, I will tell you that back in 2000, the U.S. spent millions to fund the opposition running against Slobodan Milosevic in Yugoslavia. You might remember Milosevic. He was the dictator type leader of Serbia and then Yugoslavia. He was in power for roughly 13 years. And, you know, he was one of the people who was part of the Balkans Wars. And ultimately, he was later put on trial for war crimes related to the 1990s Balkans conflict. But he died before a verdict. But that said, you know, in this election, the U.S. absolutely did not want to see him win. And, you know, Milosevic was one of those leaders who did allow elections, but the opposition had been so fragmented. So they couldn't really defeat him. So the U.S. funded consultants helped convince the opposition to unite behind one candidate, Vojislav Kostunica. I mean, the funding was so fascinating. The U.S. even paid for cans of spray paint to write anti-Milosevic graffiti, right?
0: Oh, wow.
1: But it was because they saw Milosevic as like a war criminal that they did not want to see stay in power. And ultimately he was defeated.
0: And this at the time would have been the Democratic president, Bill Clinton, for much of that year in 2000.
1: Yeah. You know, another really interesting case, to be honest, was El Salvador in 2004. It was this leftist party running against a right-wing guy. And the U.S. basically said to El Salvadorians, if this leftist candidate wins, we're going to cut off any aid you get, including they were threatening remittances.
0: And remittances is what people often in the United States might send back to family members.
1: It's relatives at home.
0: Relatives, yeah. In El Salvador. Wow.
1: And the right-wing candidate won. He won for a variety of reasons, but it was very unusual to basically threaten a country's money.
0: Well, I want to go back in time a little bit. The historian you mentioned found that there were well over 100 cases of partisan electoral interventions. A number of those, I think you said 54, were in the post-Cold War era. So it seems like Republican or Democrat, this tradition of election interference has been a pretty common occurrence in the United States. Was it the case, though, that it was more covert? It wasn't as open as what we're seeing nowadays?
1: So the difference is a lot of what would have counted is stuff that was being done at lower levels. Like, say an ambassador said something publicly, okay. Or it was something where there was some funding directed to a particular group. And some of this, you know, what was covert. I mean, this isn't just covert. What Dov Levin, the international relations scholar, told me was kind of unique about the Trump era is that so much of this interference is coming from the president himself, as opposed to some underling who might make some comment or...
0: And that is very unusual.
1: That's what really stood out to him.
0: So you're saying that this pattern has existed for some time. And I know you spend a lot of time speaking with diplomats here in Washington, D.C. I'm curious what they tell you about our history, the United States history of election interference or efforts to sway elections, and how they feel about this particular moment.
1: So, look, many U.S. diplomats, when they are being really frank, they will admit that, of course, the U.S. has preferences, and sometimes it has signaled them. Sometimes it has signaled them very overtly. Often it has done things covertly that we don't find out about 2 years later. But they are very wary of being too obvious about this and making this a standard part of U.S. policy. And one of the main reasons for that is that if the party that you campaigned against wins, that's going to ruin your bilateral relationship, right? So U.S. diplomats feel as if the best thing generally is to stay neutral and, you know, push for, you know, clean elections, fair elections, democracy, that sort of thing, but not to take a partisan point of view, because ultimately you're going to have to deal with whatever party wins.
0: So it sounds like from the American diplomats you've spoken to, there is a nervousness about the United States interfering in other nations' elections, other sovereign countries, because it could potentially undermine U.S. foreign policy goals over the long run. What do you hear from diplomats from other countries?
1: They really feel as if America is hurting itself, damaging its alliances. And they keep saying, like, look, like, we get that this administration wants kind of a sugar high of the short win, but people have long memories, countries have long memories. And when you interfere, that over time will hurt you. And look, I think a classic example is Iran. Back in 1953, the CIA helped fuel a coup-like thing that basically like brought the power back to the Shah instead of with the prime minister. When that got out, Iranians, I'm telling you, still to this day complain about that. And it was one of the reasons that the Iranian revolution happened, because the people who wanted to overthrow the Shah could cast him as an American puppet. So if you're a U.S. president and you're not thinking about second, third, fourth order effects on our country in doing these types of endorsements, then, you know, you're taking a lot of risk.
0: Well, lots to think about. Nahal, thank you so much for spending some time and walking us through it all. I really appreciate it.
1: It was great. Thanks for having me.
0: That was Nihal Tusi, senior foreign affairs correspondent and columnist at Politico.
2: And earlier, we heard from the BBC Brazil correspondent Leandro Prazeres in Brasilia.
0: And a reminder that if you all enjoyed our show today, then why not subscribe to The Global Story as a podcast? 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
2: And that's it from us for today. Thanks so much for spending some time with us. We'll be back again tomorrow. Cheerio.
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5: Hello and welcome to Newsday on the BBC World Service with Catherine Bjerrehanga in Nairobi and James Cotnell in London.
6: More Israeli troops are deployed to the occupied West Bank as settlers have trapped two Palestinian families in their homes since Sunday. We'll speak to the United Nations.
5: The head of the World Health Organization has warned that the current Ebola outbreak in the Democratic Republic of Congo is on track to become the worst ever, surpassing the outbreak in Liberia, Guinea and Sierra Leone more than a decade ago, which killed more than 11,000 people. So, what lessons can be learned from that international public health emergency?
6: Disabled Australians are accusing their government of undermining what was once seen as a world-leading scheme aimed at supporting those with permanent and lifelong disabilities.
5: And we'll hear about the life of a former Chinese premier, Zhu Rongji, who's died. That's after this news.
7: BBC News with Neil Nunes. The Israeli military says it's deploying an additional battalion to the occupied West Bank after failing to dislodge Israeli settlers who've trapped two Palestinian families in their homes in the village of Kusra since Sunday. The IDF said they would bolster troops attempting to deal with settler attacks and provocations. John Donison was on the edge of the village.
8: The United Nations says there has been a surge in settler violence in recent years, with on average six attacks on Palestinian communities happening every day. But this is a new tactic, laying siege to Palestinian homes to starve people out and force them to flee. Senior leaders in the Israeli military have condemned the latest settler violence, but they've failed to stop it. Many settlers serve in the army. Palestinians and human rights groups accuse the military of allowing settlers to act with impunity.
7: The World Health Organization has said it aims to reverse the spread of Ebola in the Democratic Republic of Congo within 3 months, but it warned the outbreak will not be over by then. Improved contact tracing was identified as the top operational priority. Zambians are voting in elections to choose a president and parliament. The current president, Hakainde Hichilema, is seeking a second term. 14 candidates are on the ballot. Richard Kagoe reports.
9: More than 8 million registered voters are choosing Zambia's president, parliament and municipal councillors. President Hakainde Hichilema is widely seen as the favourite among 13 presidential candidates. But the opposition leader, Brian Mudumbile, backed by a coalition of rival parties, is expected to mount a strong challenge. Voters say unemployment and the rising cost of living remain major concerns, with many yet to feel the benefits of economic growth under Mr. Hichilema's government. The election is also being seen as a test of Zambia's reputation as one of Africa's most stable democracies amid concerns political freedoms are being undermined.
7: President Trump's White House Press Secretary Caroline Levitt says she's stepping down at the end of August to spend more time with her young family. Thanking Mr. Trump for the opportunity, Ms. Levitt said she had relished holding what she called the liberal media to account. Tom Bateman has more now from Washington.
10: We had no sense this was in the offing at all. We had the statements from President Trump himself and this lengthy statement from Caroline Levitt, which he's put on social media, which very much says that this is for family reasons. She had recently returned to work after the birth of her second child, her daughter, and found that she says she simply couldn't be the best mum she wanted to be whilst doing this job, but goes on to say that she will act in the role of an outside advisor to President Trump.
7: This is the world news from the BBC. President Zelensky has said he spends every day trying to secure more interceptor missiles for Ukraine. Speaking to CNN, he urged the U.S. to sell his country 5% of their stocks, which he said would save lives this winter in the face of Russian ballistic weapons. A shortage of Patriot interceptor missiles caused by the war in the Middle East has been hampering Ukraine's attempts to obtain more. Scientists in Britain say they've invented the world's first fully biodegradable party balloon using a new latex-making process. The researchers say the bioloon breaks down in 9 months instead of the years it takes current products. A recent study suggests debris from latex party balloons is one of the most harmful types of pollution to marine life. Juliana Cumming is one of the inventors.
11: A regular balloon, you need to add in sulfur and other additives which prevent it biodegrading and cause toxic chemicals to leach into the environment. Whereas our balloon, we start with biodegradable materials and we join them together just with what is present in there, so it retains the biodegradability, so there's no additives.
7: Millions of people across Europe have witnessed the most significant solar eclipse in the region for almost 30 years. Watchers in a line covering northern Spain, Iceland and parts of Greenland saw the sun completely blotted out as the moon passed in front. Incheon Airport in the South Korean capital Seoul says it's become the world's busiest international airport for the first time, boosted by air traffic shifting away from the conflict-hit Middle East. It handled more than 38 million international passengers in the first half of this year, ahead of long-standing hubs such as Dubai and London Heathrow. BBC World News.
5: Thank you for that news. Hello and welcome to Newsday on the BBC World Service with Catherine Bjerrehanger in Nairobi and me, James Copnell, in London.
6: Thank you for joining us. In the programme today, settler violence in the occupied West Bank, the Ebola outbreak in the Democratic Republic of Congo, disabled Australians' concerns about government reforms, and the legacy of a leading Chinese politician, Zheng Rongji, who has died.
5: We'd love your thoughts on anything you hear, so let me give you our WhatsApp and text message number. It's +44 77 86 20 50 85. Israel says more troops are being sent to a village in the occupied West Bank where two Palestinian families have been trapped inside their homes by settlers since Sunday. The first Israeli soldiers who arrived at the scene were filmed praying with the settlers. Security forces were sent in and dismantled the tents, but after clashes, they left. The Palestinian families in the village of Kusra, south of Nablus, say their water and power has been cut and they have dwindling food supplies. The Palestinian mayor of Kusra, Abdelazim Wadi, spoke to BBC.
12: The settlers have been very dangerous since 2011. They have torched some mosques here in Kusra. They also stole livestock and chopped down trees. However, the violence is increasing and has become even more dangerous now.
5: All settlements are illegal under international law. Well, let's speak now to UNICEF's Louise Waterich in Amman. Welcome to the programme. What's your understanding of how a situation like this could arise?
13: Thanks. So the situation for children across the occupied West Bank, including East Jerusalem, as we know, is deteriorating rapidly. The testimonies you've heard there are similar to testimonies UNICEF have heard. Recently, we spoke to a grandmother who's afraid to even take the rubbish outside because settler attacks have become so frequent. She told us an improvised grenade was thrown into her kitchen, setting her house on fire. And this is while her grandchildren were inside the home. So now the family have had to cover windows with corrugated iron to protect them. I mean, children just shouldn't have to grow up with metal on their homes because of fears of attacks. And you know, this isn't an isolated incident. It's not an isolated story. We're seeing across the West Bank this violence, displacement, increasing militarized operations have become a part of daily life for children.
5: And obviously UNICEF, as you point out, works with and for children. What does that mean then for example, kids' education?
13: Well, I mean, sadly, we've documented children being shot, being stabbed, being beaten and pepper sprayed. You can imagine what that does in terms of education. We've got more than 8,000 children across the West Bank, including East Jerusalem, facing barriers also to their continued education because of the insecurity, because of school closures, movement restrictions, damage to infrastructure. I mean, homes are being demolished, schools are being damaged. We've spoken to children who have watched firsthand as their schools have been demolished in front of them. These schools that they've built memories at, they've made friends at, you know, children hang their backpacks in the hallway and then the buildings are gone. So you can imagine what that does psychologically for children. And then what's home for them? You know, where do they go home? What do they call home? The situation just continues to deteriorate as these attacks continue.
5: And if we are talking then about settler violence, and from the sounds of it, you're saying an increase in it, whose responsibility is it then to maintain the peace, to protect children, to ensure they go to school and live a healthy, normal life?
13: Well, we need to be clear about this. I mean, humanitarian aid and support can reduce suffering, but it can't remove the causes. That's going to require political action. So we need international law, international human rights law to be respected. And we echo the calls for Israel to agree and implement an action plan with the United Nations to end and prevent grave violations against children. They have to be able to travel to school safely. They have to be able to get medical care. We've seen children and reports of children who can't access hospitals even. I mean, at least 355 Palestinian children from the West Bank are currently being held in Israeli military detention. This is the highest number in 8 years. Half of those are held under administrative detention without trial or charge. We need these situations to change politically to be able to provide any kind of long-term lasting help for these children.
5: A senior UN official said this week that the situation in the West Bank was approaching a breaking point, but it strikes me that I could have read a similar quote at almost any point in the last few years. Is there any sense that things are likely to improve?
13: I mean, since January 2024, 174 Palestinian children killed in the West Bank, including East Jerusalem. That's been one child, more than one child every week. This has been what we've been saying all year. It's not improving. It's not getting better. More than 1,500 Palestinian children injured, half of them by live ammunition. It's not improving on the ground. The situation's not improving on what we're hearing from children themselves. I mean, telling us that they're sleeping outside because their home's being demolished. Some children have told us, you know, horrifying accounts of settler violence. One eight-year-old told us he was beaten, taken to hospital for head injuries, and his mother had broken arms trying to protect that four-month-old baby. I mean, this is day in and day out that we're hearing it's not improving at all.
5: Louise Waterridge from UNICEF, the UN Children's Agency, speaking to us live there from Amman. We are going to have plenty more on that story from plenty of perspectives throughout the programme.
6: The World Health Organization says it's aiming to reverse the spread of Ebola in the Democratic Republic of Congo within 3 months, but it warned the outbreak will not be over by then. Improved contact tracing was identified as the top operational priority in order for this to be achieved. The head of the WHO had warned that the current Ebola outbreak in the Democratic Republic of Congo is on track to become the worst ever. Since May, there have been more than 4,000 confirmed cases and at least 2,000 deaths. Dr. Tedros Adhanom Ghebreyesus said at the present rate, this outbreak would surpass the West African epidemic that killed more than 11,000 people a decade ago.
14: It's already the second biggest Ebola epidemic on record. and it's moving faster than any previous Ebola outbreak. At its current pace, it's on track to eclipse the West African Ebola outbreak of 2014 to 2016.
6: Well, earlier I spoke to Dr. Eileen Marty, professor at Florida International University and former US Navy captain who has served as a WHO expert deployed to the front lines of international Ebola outbreaks, including in Nigeria and Guinea during the 2014 epidemic. I asked her what measures the WHO is proposing to reverse the trend.
15: So the WHO is trying to achieve it by training more individuals to do contact tracing. And also the attempt is we now have two experimental vaccines that we're going to start specifically against Bondigo-Boyo. And I think it's very important to understand that Bondigo-Boyo is a type of virus that falls into the same genus as what we think of as Ebola, which is Ebola Zaire. So if you look at what happened, for example, in West Africa, that was Ebola Zaire. What mostly has happened in the DRC has been Ebola Zaire. We have good countermeasures now for Ebola Zaire. Bondigo-Boyo is a different species. Therefore, the vaccines and the antibodies that were developed for Ebola Zaire are not working. That's part of the problem. But even these countermeasure problems are not at the heart of what the WHO is facing. What the WHO is facing is trying to get people to be isolated in a treatment facility. And because the people are not isolating at home in a treatment facility, but they are at home being cared for by loved ones, those loved ones become contacts. And those contacts are not being traced.
6: So you worked on during the Ebola outbreak in West Africa from 2014 to 2016. At that time, we saw similar concerns about contact tracing, people being willing to come to treatment centres. What could be done differently this time around? What could be learned from that outbreak?
15: Oh, well, first of all, we did have problems in some communities with contact tracing and with our people showing up in the kind of protective outfits that we needed so that we would not get ourselves infected. And it frightened people who were thinking, in fact, some communities thought that we were bringing Ebola to them. And there were a lot of specific concerns that different tribes have, like how a pregnant woman with a deceased fetus within her had to be buried with, you know, the fetus separated from the mother. That was a big, big problem because they had all these beliefs that wanted them to make that separation, and doing that would aerosolize virus, would contaminate more people, and we didn't want to follow their rules. So we had to find an anthropologist that could speak to the community and find a way that within their culture to bury the fetus inside the mother became acceptable.
6: There appear to be two approaches at the moment. So there's, on the one hand, improving treatment capacity and contact tracing in the DRC. We've also heard about vaccine trials, possible treatment trials as well. Do you think perhaps the vaccine approach might be the saving grace, considering the conflict situation in the eastern DRC?
15: So on the one hand, the fact that we now have two WHO-sponsored vaccines. One of them is a chimp adenovirus, very much like the vaccine that was produced in England against COVID-19, right? It's an Oxford virus, it's an adenovirus, and that looks very promising. And the other one is a Moderna vaccine, a messenger RNA vaccine. Both of those have entered phase one trials. And if we do ring vaccination, which is what ended up really helping in West Africa, that's great. But no vaccine is going to work unless people take the vaccine. And we're not going to get them to take the vaccine until we can communicate why and make the people there see the value in taking the vaccine for them.
16: The WHO says it wants to increase its treatment capacity in Eastern Congo to 12,000 beds. That seems like a huge amount. How much is this down to resources coming in from outside countries, the US and Europe as well?
15: First of all, if we don't change things, we're going to be looking at 20,000 cases, right? So 12,000 beds is nothing compared to 20,000 cases, number one. Number two, we've got to think in terms of the cost per value. So when you spend money to prevent and to diminish an outbreak, you're going to decrease the overall cost of any outbreak. So, for example, in the United States, we estimate that another pandemic or would cost about $60 billion per year, right? Whereas preventing it would cost $4.5 billion. It's much cheaper to do as the WHO is asking, which is to handle the outbreak there, than it is to wait and see and let this expand and become much more expensive.
16: And that was Dr. Eileen Marty, professor at Florida International University.
5: This is Newsday on the BBC World Service with Catherine in Nairobi, James in London. Let me get it the right way around. And here are our main headlines. Donald Trump's combative press secretary, Caroline Levitt, is stepping down to spend more time with her family. Zambians are voting in elections to choose a president and parliament. And Catherine, scientists say they've invented a truly biodegradable party balloon, which they hope will stop harmful pollution caused by current products. You know what it's called, right? The biodegradable party balloon?
16: No, tell me.
5: The Bioloon.
16: Oh, dear.
5: And that person groaning in the background of the studio was Isaac. Who's going to move us quickly onto the sports.
17: Very, very much a bad dad joke. At the Women's Africa Cup of Nations, Malawi continued their amazing journey as they beat Algeria 3-1 to seal their place in the final. Sisters Tabitha and Temwa firing their side into Sunday's showpiece. Tabitha scoring twice. They will play Cameroon, who shocked hosts Morocco on penalties. Goalkeeper Michaeli Behina was the heroine as she saved a penalty late in extra time and took that momentum into the shootout, where she saved three spot kicks to give the indomitable Lionesses a 3-1 win after a goalless 120 minutes, I should say. PSG in men's football remain the club to beat in Europe as they won 2-1 against Aston Villa to lift the UEFA Super Cup. Kavicha Carafela smashing the French side ahead in the first half. Desiree Doué scoring a beautiful second half winner after 17-year-old Brian Majeur had found the equaliser for Aston Villa. More sport from me a little bit later on.
5: Isaac Fannin, thank you.
16: Now, the former Chinese premier, Zhu Rongji, who spearheaded China's entry into global trade and laid the foundation for its economic growth, has died at the age of 97. Zhu is widely regarded as the architect, pardon me, of China's bold economic reforms in the 1990s that transformed the economy into a global manufacturing powerhouse. Maura Fogarty, our business presenter, joins us now. So just tell us, how pivotal was his role?
18: Well, you know, according to some sort of analysts, you could say that the, Deng Xiaoping, who opened China up to the world economy, was hugely pivotal. And right after him would be Zhu Rongji. And that's because he did a couple of things in his tenure as premier, but also prior to that. He essentially implemented some very bold economic reforms to transform the Chinese economy, and he also helped to negotiate China's entry into the World Trade Organization. And both those factors, or both those policies, I should say, are really what helped to create the China that we know today as a global manufacturing powerhouse, as the world's second largest economy. He did some very specific things around the reforms, for example. With that, it included privatizing a lot of these very large, inefficient state-owned companies called state-owned enterprises. And by doing that, it helped to kind of make the economy more efficient. He also overhauled the tax system in China, where the central government was able to get more tax revenues from the local governments. And, you know, as I mentioned there, by entering the World Trade Organization, China was able to sell more of its goods and export more of its goods around the world, facing much lower tariffs.
19: So tell us about, yes, the lasting impact of his economic legacy.
18: So those things I mentioned, and let's start with the tariffs, for example. So because China became this big manufacturing powerhouse and was able to manufacture goods and make them much more cheaply than the rest of the world, we saw a lot of manufacturing move to China. So therefore, China began selling a lot more goods overseas than it was importing. That's the root of what's caused a lot of the trade frictions we're seeing today with the United States and with Europe, because of, one, China's ability to manufacture much more efficiently, but two, the fact that in certain industries, China has been able to give huge amounts of subsidies to those industries to help bolster them. And the Western countries are saying, well, hey, that makes it an unfair playing field. Your Chinese EVs made in China can be made much more cheaply because of state subsidies than the cars that we're making here at home.
19: Maura, thank you. That's our business presenter, Maura Fogarty there.
5: Disabled Australians and their carers have accused the federal government of undermining what was once seen as a world-leading scheme aimed at supporting those with permanent and lifelong disabilities. The National Disability Insurance Scheme, said critics, has been a victim of its own success, with rapid growth and ballooning costs. But disabled Australians say the reforms the government is suggesting, and could vote in a matter of days, are certain to harm the community. Our Australia correspondent, Katie Watson, now reports from Sydney.
20: Yes, good work. Okay, we're going to change legs. Let's change sides. Twirl around.
21: It's Thursday afternoon and time for physio size.
20: Ready?
21: Support worker Callie is helping her client Fran flex those muscles.
20: Yeah, it is hard work. It's supposed to be.
21: Physio size is just one of several activities Fran does each week. She's 39 and has Down syndrome, a genetic condition that causes physical and intellectual disabilities. Fran shows me her visual diary that reminds her what activities she has and what's on the menu.
22: So this is Wednesday. So what do you do first? You do weaving and stitching?
20: Yeah.
21: Fran's a participant of the NDIS, a scheme aimed at supporting Australians with lifelong and significant disabilities. When it was first introduced more than a decade ago, it ushered in a very different approach to disability support, making sure people were at the centre of decision-making rather than having to beg for welfare. But the scheme's success has also been its undoing. It's grown too fast, and it's costing the government too much. Health Minister Mark Butler explained the reasons why the government's planning to reform the system that now costs more than twice what it was meant to when it was first introduced.
23: The philosophical underpinnings for a lifelong scheme of support are necessarily different, but it also, I think, would have benefited through applying some of the core design features of a good social program. I think what I've tried to outline today is the need to get back to those basic design pillars of a well-functioning social program that's working for participants, but also is effective for taxpayers.
21: The changes could have a big impact on Fran, according to her mum, Tracy Lee.
24: My primary worry is that people will not get the supports that they need to live a good life. Living a good life is something we all deserve. It's a human right. I've always seen disability as a human rights issue, not as a soft and fluffy, let's do nice things charity model. The other thing that worries me about the changes is that it'll push people with disability back into those sort of ghetto areas to save cost. And having seen how wonderful community participation is for Franny to continue to learn things and to continue to be part of her community is just a game changer for all of us.
25: This amendment is, in my opinion, reckless, ill thought out and entirely devoid of any shred of understanding of what living a disabled life is actually like for both the person themselves and their support network.
21: A recent Senate inquiry heard concerns from thousands in the disability community. Hannah Diviny, who has cerebral palsy, was one advocate who gave evidence. Such was the scrutiny over the proposals, the bill's progress was paused until mid-August.
25: Anytime I leave the house, if I'm not with a friend or a parent, it costs something. That's an incontrovertible fact of my life. freedom, ambition, career, a social life, all of the things other people in this room take as a given or as a right even, has a price tag for someone like me.
21: One of the criticisms of the NDIS has been that providers have gamed the system, offering unnecessary and expensive services.
0: Where there's government money, there have been overservicing and overcharging and shonky providers.
21: Bill Shorten helped set up the NDIS back in 2020.

0: left politics and is vice chancellor at the University of Canberra.
1: Many are good providers, but some were bad. You know, that's the nature of a government scheme. People will hone in on it and try and slice off amounts for themselves. So that was a problem.
0: Few dispute the need for reforms, but how they're done is being watched closely by Frenny's supporters, with legislation expected to pass in the coming days that will impact the more than 700,000 Australians on the NDIS.
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3: Distribution of the BBC World Service in the United States is made possible by American Public Media, producer and distributor of award-winning public radio content, with support from Horizon 3, bringing the attacker's perspective to cybersecurity by helping organizations autonomously test, fix, and verify their defenses against AI-powered threats. Horizon3.ai.

0: Hello and welcome to Newsday from the BBC World Service with James Coppner in London and Catherine Biarahanga in Nairobi.
1: The prominent Ugandan opposition leader, Kizza Besigye, is still unwell after collapsing in court. We'll speak to his sister and doctor who's caring for him.
0: We'll hear why a French diplomat has caused shock in the Central African Republic.
1: And Cameroon has knocked host Morocco out of the Women's Africa Cup of Nations in the semi-finals.
2: BBC News with Neil Nunes. Israel's army says it's rushing hundreds of soldiers to the occupied West Bank after it failed to dislodge Israeli settlers who've besieged a Palestinian village. The IDF said the new troop deployment would help restore order and bring rioters to justice. The United States has issued a rare rebuke against its Israeli ally after the Israeli defense minister insisted his troops would stay in the south of Lebanon. The State Department said it expected Israel to act in accordance with a framework deal which mandates a withdrawal. The World Health Organization has said it aims to reverse the spread of Ebola in the Democratic Republic of Congo within 3 months, but it warned the outbreak will not be over by then. Improved contact tracing was identified as the top operational priority. Zambians will be voting today to choose a president and parliament. The election is seen as a test of Zambia's reputation as one of Africa's most stable democracies, amid concerns political freedoms are being undermined. President Trump's White House press secretary, Caroline Leavitt, says she's stepping down at the end of the month. At 28, she's the youngest person ever to hold the role of presidential spokesperson. President Zelensky has said he spends every day trying to secure more interceptor missiles for Ukraine. Speaking to CNN, he urged the United States to sell his country 5% of their stocks, which he said would save lives this winter in the face of Russian ballistic weapons. And hosts Morocco have crashed out of the Women's Africa Cup of Nations in the semi-finals, losing to Cameroon on penalties. Cameroon will now play Malawi in the final on Sunday. BBC World News.
1: Thank you, Neil, for that update. 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
0: In the next half hour, we'll have stories on a Ugandan opposition leader, a French diplomat, and a Nigerian man who protects vultures. We'll meet a chef determined to keep traditional, healthy cooking alive. And we'll hear about a dramatic day at the Women's Africa Cup of Nations.
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0: Since Ugandan opposition leader Kizza Besigye collapsed in court 2 weeks

0: Ago, there have been increasing concerns about the 70-year-old's health. The visibly frail Besigye was on trial for treason when he became ill and had to be rushed to intensive care. Mr. Besigye, who has run for president against long-serving leader Yoweri Museveni four times, was dramatically seized in Kenya in 2024 and taken back to Uganda. He has been in prison ever since. Prosecutors allege that Besigye and his co-accused plotted to overthrow President Museveni's government. We're joined now from Kampala by Olive Kobusinje, Kizza Besigye's sister and doctor, who has been visiting and looking after him whilst he's in prison. I understand that you're speaking to us from outside Luzira prison, where he's being held. Could you just tell us about your brother's current state of health?
1: Good morning, Catherine, and thank you for having me on the program. Yeah, so my brother is right now hospitalized in Luzira Staff Hospital, and he's continues to be unwell, continues to need the daily care of various medical experts. He's undergoing rehab. And still continues to have neurological deficits that do not allow him to ambulate and so on. So he still is definitely in need of hospitalization and care.
0: Is he able to communicate with you and the other doctors? What is he saying?
1: Communication is one of his big challenges. So, yeah, we do have ways in which we communicate with him, but it remains a challenge.
0: You mentioned that he has neurological challenges. He's not able to speak at the moment. What has contributed to his ill health?
1: So while this acute illness, you know, came out of, you know, he collapsed in court, as you said, he's really had a whole like year plus of ill health, of coming out of one medical crisis into another. And so the collapse really wasn't happening to somebody that was in perfect health. And so I think it's been a whole lot of stuff that eventually, you know, I think a number of things just gave up, and so this is the way that he is. And so while he was in intensive care and right after that, when he was in high dependence unit, the specialists were trying to get to the bottom of why, you know, the exact kind of lesions that he had. And so he's mainly receiving care for the defects that he had as a result of the collapse that was superimposed on the ill health that had been there for quite a while.
0: We've seen government ministers visit him whilst he was being held at Mulago Hospital, being treated there. The authorities obviously feel he's well enough to be taken back into prison. What are they saying about the kind of treatment he might be able to get and how well he will be able to get in the coming days and weeks?
1: Well, so let's first think about where he's getting the care from. So at the beginning, when he collapsed, we weren't allowed to talk to him, weren't allowed to see him. I was at court when it happened, and he ended up in Mulago Hospital in intensive care. And actually the intensive care team and the team that saw him after that, you know, as far as I can, you know, they actually were doing a fine job. But it's been this whole prioritizing security over his health that has caused the problem, is that, you know, this is constant. First of all, he has security personnel in his, he had security personnel in the ICU room, you know, like a foot from his bed, constantly present while he was being examined, while he was receiving treatment. He's had personnel in his room while he's had every possible, you know, procedure that needed to be done. And so it's that constant prioritizing security over his health that I think resulted in his being suddenly moved from Mulago, where he was getting fine care, to Luzira Hospital, which obviously is has not as the facilities that Mulago had, and so it was a step down. To what end? To what purpose? So I think that this constant concern to have him not just in earshot but in close, you know, it's made his care very difficult. It continues to make his care very difficult.
0: The government's position would be that, considering the grave allegations against him, treason, plans to overthrow the government, that they would need to hold him in a secure facility, and that they do say you have access to him, his family have access to him, in order to ensure that he's being treated properly.
1: So I do understand security concerns. I understand that he's being tried for grave offenses, and so I can understand that he needs to be where they are sure he won't be, I don't know, he clearly is not in a position to walk away or run away, but where he wouldn't be interfered with. I get that. But there are international regulations that specify what kind, you know, that patients don't lose their rights when they are ill and when they're in the care of the medical personnel. And so I think that he should get the kind of security that would be ethical so that he can recover and be able to face the trial. I think it should be in the state's interest that he recovers as quickly as possible, which means that he should get the care that he needs, the best possible care that he needs now, so that he can go and face trial.
0: Dr. Olive Kobosinje, thank you so much for joining us once again on Newsday.
2: France has opened disciplinary proceedings against its top diplomat in the Central African Republic over allegations of misconduct. The French Foreign Ministry launched an investigation into a potential breach of security rules after Ambassador Bruno Fouché reportedly brought around 30 women into his official residence in the capital Bangui and allegedly engaged in sexual relations with some of them. It's all alleged to have happened between 2024 and March of this year. We have contacted the French embassy in Bangui for comment. No replies yet, but we can speak to our BBC colleague Paul Njie from Yaoundé in neighbouring Cameroon. Welcome to Newsday. So tell us a little bit more about what exactly the ambassador is being investigated for.
3: Good morning, James. The ambassador is investigated for alleged misconduct, which is believed to have occurred between January 2024 and March this year. And according to French media reports, he is said to have brought around 30 women aged between 20 and 30 to his official residence in the capital Bangui. And of course, the reports also suggest that he had sexual relations with some of them, which of course is raising controversy at this time.
2: Yeah, and has there been much comment from the French authorities on, for example, how security was breached?
3: No, the French authorities have really not been explicit about the details of the investigation or the breach itself. But according to reports, which of course have been coming out from the French media, the fact that the ambassador brought several of these women, with some of them staying overnight, and also one of them being allowed to stay in the residence even in the absence of the ambassador, you know, triggered the attention of security officials around the embassy, because they believe that that may have amounted to a breach, and then they notified, you know, the officials in Paris, who then launched that investigation this year. If I could just read a statement, James, from a security, a French diplomat, really, who spoke to the BBC about this. He said this, quote, "At the French Foreign Ministry's initiative, an administrative investigation was conducted in Bangui in 2026. Upon receiving the findings of that investigation, the ministry initiated disciplinary procedures against the ambassador at the foreign minister's request. These procedures are ongoing." That's about all we know from the French side, and they haven't really gone into details about the security breach or anything like that, but really confirming that that investigation took place, and of course that the procedures are still ongoing.
2: This comes, I would imagine, at quite a difficult time for France in the sense that its relationship with its former colony, the Central African Republic, is perhaps not as strong as it was several years previously.
3: Yeah, that's right. You know, they used to have very good and cordial relations, bilateral ties and security ties as well, but those ties seemed to have ruptured back in about 2018 when the Central African Republic brought in Russian mercenaries to boost their security against armed groups that had been, targeting civilians, government positions around the country. And that did not, bode well with the French authorities. And then the diplomatic relations seemed to sour. France at the time suspended aid to Central African Republic. But as far back as, or just nearly 2024, these relations, the attempts to start mending them with the Central African Republic president, Faustin Archange Touadéra, visited France. And they set up a roadmap towards restoring their relations sometime this year as well. The French foreign minister visited, Bangui as a means to mend those ties. And of course, France has also seemed to continue to provide support for the Central African Republic within the diplomatic circles. For example, during the UN Security Council vote to extend sanctions against armed groups in the Central African Republic, France called on member countries to show support for the Central African Republic in its effort to boost security. So we would say that the investigation that was conducted may be an attempt, of course, not to hinder these efforts towards rebuilding their relations.
2: Paul Njie, thank you very much indeed. He was speaking to us live from Yaoundé. Now, quarter to the hour, this is Newsday, and here's Isaac Fannin of the sports.
4: Yeah, remember the name, Mekele Behina, the 22-year-old Cameroonian producing arguably the greatest goalkeeping performance in Women's Africa Cup of Nations history. The indomitable Lionesses had defended admirably against the hosts, Morocco. The game appeared to be heading to a penalty shootout, but in the 114th minute, the referee was called to the VAR, and a judge that Cameroon defender Miriam Nadju had caught Sakina Ouzraoui in the face with her arm. So Morocco's Fatima Tagnaout had the chance to win it in the 118th minute. But Mekele stepped up and produced a huge save. She took that momentum into the penalty shootout and saved three spot kicks to send the Lionesses into their first final in 10 years. Let's hear from Mekele. She's been speaking to the BBC's Maz Faruqi.
5: Mekele, congratulations. An unbelievable performance from you tonight. Just tell me how you are feeling right now. All of those penalty saves.
6: I'm very happy. Thank you. I'm very happy. I'm very full of emotion because it's, for our generation, it's the first time to play the final of the AFCON. So we are very happy. We thank all the people who support us. We continue to enjoy every moment, every game.
5: It was a super tense game, and then it goes to penalties. Tell me what is going through your head when you are watching a player come to take a penalty against you because you performed so well when they were kicking them.
6: About penalties, I start to study the penalty of Morocco girls during all the competition. And I said inside my mind, like, if we go to the penalties, I have to catch minimum three penalties. And when I save the first penalty during the games, I say, okay, if we go to the penalty session, I think I can do more.
5: And now you have to be a goalkeeper against arguably two of the best strikers or players in the world in the Chiwenga sisters. So it's going to be about you as the best goalkeeper against the best strikers. How do you feel about that?
6: It will be a good game. We will try to give our best like every game. We know it will be a good game and we will challenge.
4: Yeah, that's Maz Faruqi there with the Cameroon heroine Mekele. They will face Malawi, as Maz was mentioning. The Chiwenga sisters, brilliant once again. Tabitha scoring twice. Let's hear from her. She spoke to Maz Faruqi after the game.
5: Tabitha, congratulations. Women's Africa Cup of Nations finalist. Talk to me about your emotions right now.
7: Thank you very much. emotion is high and everyone is happy in the camp. Of course, we didn't celebrate a lot because, as you can see, the girl was very tired. The game was very tired. I told you yesterday, Algeria is not a simple team. It's a good team. I know some kind of player from Algeria. I know the coach is the best coach. He was in Lyon. He coached Lyon. He coached in USA. He coached in China. He's a really good coach. So, as you can see, but all in all, we thanks God. We win the game and everyone is happy today.
5: How proud are you of the team then? Because you're saying everybody's been tired. You know, you've been on emotional highs as well, qualifying for the World Cup next year. How proud are you that everyone's stuck together and got through to the final?
7: I'm real, real proud of these girls. As you can see, we just rest on 2 days. But they give all. They give for the nation. They give in the pitch like what they can do the best. So I'm really, really proud of them. And all in all, as I said, I thanks God. God help us to give us energy and to defend and until to win the game. So I'm really proud of them. As you can see, always I like to say, everyone say we don't have a good team, but by the end, everything we did great together. You know, we fight together from the first whistle until to the end. So I'm really proud of them. Yeah.
5: But you also scored 2 goals. Talk to me about your first one in particular. Unbelievable bicycle kick. It was like Wayne Rooney.
7: Yeah, I scored 2 goals. I scored 1 bike. It was just coming in my mind, what can I do? Okay, let me just make it bike. I need to try, you know, as Algeria, they defend a lot and they close the space in the first time. So the bike kick was good. I think this is maybe second goal from me, from the bike, from since long time.
4: Yeah, brilliant performance from Tabitha Chiringa. Speaking to Maz after Malawi beat Algeria 3-1 in the semi-final.
2: Isaac Fannin, thank you.
0: Vultures are disappearing across West Africa. Once a common sight around markets, abattoirs and dump sites, the birds have become increasingly rare in many parts of Nigeria. Conservationists warn their decline could pose a serious public health risk as they remove rotting meat from the environment. But in southeast Nigeria, one community is defying that trend. There, vultures are revered and fiercely protected by local tradition. The BBC's Makawachi Okafor has travelled to Anambra State to meet a man who has dedicated his life to protecting the birds, risking his safety and challenging deeply held perceptions. His story reveals how an ancient belief system has become one of the last refuges for vultures in Nigeria.
8: For many people, vultures are birds linked to death and decay. Their disappearance across Africa has gone largely unnoticed. But in one community in southeastern Nigeria, one man is fighting to protect these misunderstood birds.
9: Hey, good afternoon, sir.
10: Yeah,
9: how are you doing?
10: Good.
9: Good to meet you today.
8: I'm meeting Chukwuemeka Igwe, a middle-aged man in Okititi, inside the sacred forest where an ancient shrine has become an unlikely refuge for vultures. Locals know him by an unusual name.
10: So people began to call me Ezeudene, which means the king of vulture. And I cannot run away from it.
8: At the center of this forest is the shrine to Nguma, where sacrifices and a sacred tree provide safety and shelter for vultures.
10: Like I said, most of the times, people do hunt the vultures. They will run to higher trees. But when they run here at this shrine, you found out that people fear the environment where the shrine is. No evil will ever happen here. So nobody fights vultures that pitches here.
8: But there was a time when vultures were disappearing from Okititi. Chukwuemeka remembers when the skies were once filled with them.
10: When we are growing up here, I tell you, vultures, there are too many flying everywhere because nobody hunts them.
8: The birds were part of everyday life.
10: You'll be walking, the vulture will be walking as well, looking for what to eat.
8: Then hunters from outside the community arrived. Slowly, the birds began to disappear.
10: So at the time, vulture began to disappear, and nobody knows why and what causes it.
8: In 2017, the Nigerian Conservation Foundation began working with the community to protect the birds. Chukwuemeka became one of their strongest voices.
10: Thank God for Conservation Foundation, NCF, and they bring this very suggestion on how to make vultures come back.
8: Across West Africa, conservationists say vultures face a growing crisis driven partly by demand for traditional medicine and spiritual practices.
11: It's not limited to Nigeria, which is hunting vulture to use them in what we call belief-based use. That's the use for vulture in traditional medicine or what we call voodoo or jazz.
8: Dr. Stella Egbe, a conservation biologist with Nigerian Conservation Foundation, says the demand for vulture parts has fueled a wider trade.
11: There is a huge demand for vulture and vulture parts for traditional medicine.
8: Seven African vulture species are now threatened, with some listed as endangered or critically endangered, and some populations declining by up to 98%.
11: It's been registered that vultures are used for that. And that demand for vultures have created a network of trade within the country and even across the borders in the country.
8: Nigerian customs spokesperson Abdullahi Mewada says endangered species cannot legally cross borders under international laws. He says seizures and prosecutions are helping to tackle the trade in Nigeria.
12: So we are doing everything possible to make sure that smuggling of items, including vulture, including donkeys, including other species outside the country is truncated or is suppressed to the barest minimum.
8: But conservationists say enforcement alone is not enough. They say working with communities is key. For Chukwuemeka and other local volunteers, their efforts are starting to pay off.
10: The missing vultures, they are almost back. If you go to the marketplace now, you see vultures.
11: What we've done in Oka Etiti is one very good example of a success story where people have taken charge of what's going on in their environment. That makes us happy.
8: For this king of vultures, every returning bird is a victory. But with vultures still disappearing across much of Africa, he knows the fight to save them is far from over.
0: The BBC's Makwachi Okafor reporting there.
2: Now imagine walking through a market where food is plentiful, but so much of it is completely out of your financial reach. That's the reality for more than 6 out of 10 people across Africa. The new UN report attributing this to high inflation and weak food systems, putting nutritious meals out of reach. To understand how families are navigating this, Focus on Africa's Nkechi Ogbonna talks to Chiamaka Nwakola Egemba, popularly known as Chef Amaka.
13: Before, with a 5,000 naira, which is roughly, say, $3, we could feed for a week. But right now, even saying this, I'm laughing. But right now, to eat a one meal, like a proper one meal, you would literally spend more than that. You should be able to last for give or take a day if it is properly planned, right? And that is these factors in place. Number one, the acidic condiment that you have, like for example, you have salt, you have seasoning, you know, the acidic things that you buy in bulk. With that amount, you should be able to push a day meal. And healthy meal at that.
14: Okay. Yeah. And still speaking on healthy meals, now many people believe eating healthy is a luxury. Is that perception accurate?
13: Well, I understand their bias, right? Because I always tell people that I am someone that comes from both worlds. But I have found out that it is the PR that people put around healthy. That's number one. Number two, there is a statement concerning Nigerian and African foods not being healthy. So when people attempt to eat these foods, they feel like they are not eating healthy without knowing that it is not so. It is just how it is cooked, right? Nigerian and African foods are healthy. The only thing that needs to be modified is maybe the portion size or the way we use our oils, you know, or our type of cooking. It just needs to be modified. Other than that, we are good.
14: Chef Amaka, is there something you think governments across Africa could do to make food more affordable to people?
13: The first thing I would say is the government needs to come up with a proper industrialized storage system or a mechanized way in such a way that when, you know, certain things are about to go rough, what do we do? And this is what I mean. We need to partner with the farmers when they harvest these foods. And then we also need enough awareness concerning some of our, because the truth is that we are focusing on some primary food. Meanwhile, we have a lot of food going extinct. So we need to set up a system whereby we have like a culinary record or something of some sort where we can go to every community, take note of the particular food or a particular staple, find out how do we make sure that we have more of this so that it doesn't go extinct, create more awareness and all that, which brings me to number three, security. One of the reasons why someone like me, who loves to tour and visit different environments of different states, can't really go that far is because of security. But one of the reasons why I do what I do is because I want to see how different communities utilize our ingredients. What other foods do they have that we don't know that we can bring out for the entire world to see? Now, this is just me doing it in Nigeria. How much more in other African countries? And then we find out that our food is beyond a particular staple that people know it to have. We have much more to do.

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0: Hello and welcome to Newsday on the BBC World Service with Catherine Bjerrohanger in Nairobi and James Cotnall here in London.
1: The head of the World Health Organization has warned that the current Ebola outbreak in the Democratic Republic of Congo is on track to become the worst ever, with the 2013 West Africa outbreak killing 11,000 people. We'll speak to a medical charity working on the front lines of the outbreak.
0: More Israeli troops are deployed to the occupied West Bank after failing to dislodge settlers who've trapped two Palestinian families in their homes since Sunday. We'll hear from a former Israeli minister who worked on peace accords with the Palestinians.
1: And it's the day after that phenomenal solar eclipse that wowed parts of Europe. We'll hear from a passenger on an eclipse cruise who enjoyed the spectacle. All of that coming up for you here on Newsday after the latest world news.
2: BBC News with Neil Nunes. Israel's army says it's rushing hundreds of soldiers to the occupied West Bank after it failed to dislodge Israeli settlers who've besieged a Palestinian village. An attempt at removing the settlers on Wednesday was unsuccessful as clashes with troops led to a riot. Yolande Nell has more from Jerusalem.
3: The Israeli army says it will deploy additional troops to restore order in the West Bank. In recent months, it's struggled to deal with settler violence carried out by hundreds of extremists who've been carrying out daily attacks on Palestinians. Two families living on the outskirts of the village of Kusra, south of Nablus, say a group of about a dozen settlers has been tormenting them. On Sunday, they blocked the road to their gates and cut off their power and water supplies. The first Israeli soldiers who came to the site prayed with the settlers, an act for which the Israeli military later said they'd be disciplined. Settlements are illegal under international law, but the Israeli government has promoted their recent rapid expansion.
2: The United States has issued a rare rebuke against its Israeli ally after the Israeli defense minister insisted his troops would stay in the south of Lebanon. The State Department said it fully supported Lebanon's territorial integrity. Israel Katz made the comments as he visited southern Lebanon.
4: We, as the Prime Minister and I have made unequivocally clear, are not withdrawing from this security zone. The IDF is here to protect the communities of the north, to protect its forces. It will not budge from here. We will cleanse this area and ensure the security of the residents of the north.
2: Zambians are voting in elections to choose a president and parliament. The current president, Hakainde Hichilema, is seeking a second term. 14 candidates are on the ballot. More from Richard Kagoe.
5: More than 8 million registered voters are choosing Zambia's president, parliament and municipal councillors. President Hakainde Hichilema is widely seen as the favourite among 13 presidential candidates. But the opposition leader, Brian Mudumbile, backed by a coalition of rival parties, is expected to mount a strong challenge. Voters say unemployment and the rising cost of living remain major concerns, with many yet to feel the benefits of economic growth under Mr. Hichilema's government. The election is also being seen as a test of Zambia's reputation as one of Africa's most stable democracies amid concerns political freedoms are being undermined.
2: The Russian President Vladimir Putin has made his first ever visit to the disputed Kuril Islands chain in the Pacific. Japan, which claims four islands in the archipelago, has condemned the trip. Russia's TASS news agency said Mr. Putin inspected the flagship of his Pacific fleet. The islands came under Soviet control at the end of the Second World War. This is the world news from the BBC. President Zelensky has said he spends every day trying to secure more interceptor missiles for Ukraine. Speaking to CNN, he urged the United States to sell his country 5% of their stocks, which he said would save lives in the face of Russian ballistic weapons. Dan Johnson is our Ukraine correspondent.
6: The war with Iran has led to a global shortage of US Patriots, which are the most effective against ballistic missile attacks. Zelensky told CNN Russia had doubled its missile stocks, but Ukraine has less than half the supply it received last year. In one attack last week, air defences failed to shoot down any of the 28 missiles Russia fired. Zelensky said he was currently receiving around 1% of US stocks, but needed to increase that to 5 or 10% to defend Ukrainian skies over the coming winter.
2: President Trump's White House press secretary, Caroline Leavitt, says she's stepping down at the end of August to spend more time with her young family. At 28, she's the youngest ever U.S. presidential spokesperson. Thanking Mr. Trump for the opportunity, Ms. Leavitt said she'd relished holding what she called the liberal media to account. Scientists in Britain say they've invented the world's first fully biodegradable party balloon using a new latex-making process. The researchers say the bioloon breaks down in 9 months instead of the years it takes current products. They also say it is cheaper to make. Incheon Airport in the South Korean capital Seoul says it's become the world's busiest international airport for the first time, boosted by air traffic shifting away from the conflict-hit Middle East. It handled more than 38 million international passengers in the first half of this year, ahead of long-standing hubs such as Dubai and London Heathrow. BBC News.
1: Thank you very much for that news. Hello and welcome to Newsday from the BBC World Service with James Copnell in London and Catherine Biarohanga in Nairobi. Thank you for joining us.
0: In the programme today, we're going to head to the city of Bunia. That's the epicentre of the Ebola outbreak in the Democratic Republic of Congo, to hear why the virus is spreading so rapidly. We'll also speak to a former Israeli justice minister about the rising number of settler attacks in the occupied West Bank.
1: And we'll hear from a tourist in Spain who travelled specifically to see Europe's once-in-a-generation solar eclipse. We welcome your messages. Our text number is +44 77 86 20 50 85.
0: The World Health Organization says it's aiming to reverse the spread of Ebola in the Democratic Republic of Congo within 3 months, but warned the outbreak will still not be over by then. Improved contact tracing was identified as the top priority in order for this to be achieved. The head of the WHO had warned that the current outbreak in the DRC is on track to become the worst ever. Since May, there have been more than 4,000 confirmed cases and at least 2,000 deaths. Dr. Tedros Adhanom Ghebreyesus said that at the present rate, this outbreak would surpass the West African epidemic that killed more than 11,000 people a decade ago.
7: It's already the second biggest Ebola epidemic on record, and it's moving faster than any previous Ebola outbreak. At its current pace, it's on track to eclipse the West African Ebola outbreak of 2014 to 2016.
0: Well, let's go to Bunia, one of the epicentres of the outbreak, and speak to Trish Newport, the Ebola program's deputy manager for Médecins Sans Frontières, Doctors Without Borders in the DRC. Welcome to the program. Does that characterization of this outbreak strike you as the correct one?
8: It's perfect. This outbreak is increasing at such a rapid rate. It's an exponential increase. The response to the Ebola outbreak at this moment is not catching up to the size and the growth of the outbreak today. There needs to be a rapid change in the strategy for how to respond to be able to actually control the outbreak today.
0: When you talk about a change in strategy, what are you thinking of? We heard last week from Jean Kaseya, head of Africa CDC, about the need to go out into the villages more, to not just concentrate in the main towns. Is that part of it, or are there other dimensions that are more important?
8: That's definitely part of it. There needs to be a massive scale-up of the response. There are areas where there are new Ebola cases and there's absolutely no response today. And we saw just last week a new case went into an area that had no Ebola. They died, and 2 weeks later there were 17 new cases, which shows that if you don't have a response every single place where there is an Ebola case, the numbers are only going to grow exponentially. But putting Ebola treatment centers isn't enough. You also need to really be engaging with the community. You need to be talking with the community leadership so that they're also leading the response. We can't cut the chains of transmission without the community involved. This is essential. But yes, we need to be having Ebola responses everywhere where there are cases. So in the villages, in more remote areas, we need to have enough resources on the ground that we can actually be working on in the areas that don't have cases yet. And at this day, with all of the reactive responses, there's just not the capacity to do that.
0: Right, so it is capacity, is it? It's number of doctors and medical personnel, it's funding. I mean, I was struck by you saying that there was no response in that example you gave, because a lack of response is obviously going to have deadly consequences.
8: Exactly. It has deadly consequences today. The organizations on the ground are stretched to their limit. They're stretched to their capacity. When new cases arrive, it's discussions about who has the capacity to go and respond. To respond to Ebola, you need specific training. If you have people responding that don't have the skills, more people are going to get exposed. So in a new area, you need to make sure that you have that knowledge going to the area to be able to do training, to be able to be setting things up. Today, this isn't happening everywhere. People are trying their hardest, but we definitely need more resources on the ground to be able to put changes of strategy into place.
0: So when the WHO talks about reversing this trend, this growth of Ebola within 3 months, does that sound to you in any way possible?
8: It will be a big challenge. It needs to happen. We see the growth. I agree that this could become the worst Ebola outbreak the world has ever seen if there's not a change, if there's not a reinforcement, if we're not making sure that there's preventative strategies in places where there's no Ebola, if we're not going into the communities where there are cases. There definitely needs to be a change. I agree with the WHO. If there's not a change, it's a very, very bad trajectory.
0: How is it possible to scale up on the sort of scale, the size that you're suggesting? Because presumably, if you want to go into communities, you need people who speak the language in that particular village or area. You need more and more medical personnel. Where are all these people and resources going to come from?
8: This is a great question. It needs to be a collaborated effort. The Ministry of Health knows how to respond to Ebola. This is the 17th Ebola outbreak that they have responded to. So we need to be doing it all together. We need to have all organizations looking at what resources and capacities and specializations they have, and then it needs to be coordinated accordingly. Yes, we need to have people going into communities that know how to speak the local languages. There's local resources here. There are resources in DRC that have the capacity to respond, but there needs to also be more international resources.
0: It's a very grim picture that we're painting here. Are there cases, success stories that slightly buck that trend a little?
8: Yes. I mean, you see moments of hope. I see Ituri is a place of massive, massive humanitarian needs. It's not just an Ebola outbreak happening in a place with no other needs. And so there are some very big displacement camps. And in those camps, we see the leadership in the camps really taking Ebola seriously. We see every time there's an Ebola contact, the community leaders follow every single day, follow very closely, so that as soon as someone shows any sign of illness, they take them immediately to an isolation. This is what we need to be able to stop Ebola from spreading in places, to be able to cut chains of transmissions. And so we see some amazing examples of community leadership in these displacement camps, where the leaders and the population know that if Ebola starts in these camps, it will be an absolutely horrible situation. So we need to be taking these examples of community leadership and how to put it into other places where Ebola is happening.
0: Trish Newport, thank you very much indeed. Ebola Programme's Deputy Manager for Médecins Sans Frontières in the Democratic Republic of Congo.
9: Israel says more troops will be sent to a village in the occupied West Bank where two Palestinian families have been trapped inside their homes by settlers since Sunday. The first Israeli soldiers who arrived at the scene were filmed praying with the extremist settlers. More security forces were sent in and dismantled a tent, but after clashes they left and the settlers returned. The Palestinian families in the village of Kuzra, south of Nablus, say their water and power has been cut and they have dwindling food supplies. On Wednesday, a resident, Kisai Abu Rida, recorded a video on his rooftop with some men appearing to be Israeli settlers in the background.
10: I am Kusey Aburida from the village of Kasra, south of Nablus. 4 days ago, settlers came to the house and blocked us from leaving. They stopped anyone from coming to the house. We have been deprived of all necessities. They cut off the electricity and water and supply of healthcare. There is a family living in a nearby house. They have two children, age 4 and 2. They have also been cut off from the outside world. We are unable to leave the house and our situation is tragic. The soldiers arrived at the house, but they did nothing. We appeal to the humanitarian organizations to help us and protect us and provide food and medicine to the families who are besieged by the settlers.
9: We can now speak to former Israeli Justice Minister and one of the architects of the Oslo Accords, Yossi Berlin. Thank you for joining us on Newsday. How concerned are you by what's happening in the occupied West Bank at the moment? The UN says it's at a breaking point.
11: It's terrible. I mean, my analysis is that these people who are really Israeli terrorists, sense that we are very close to elections and that there is a very good chance for the other camp, for the moderate camp, to win the elections. And apparently they are trying to put some effects on the ground or something like that before the elections. By the way, they did it already in the past, before elections. They increased their terrorist activities. The problem here is that they believe that the government, the current government of Netanyahu, is behind them. I'm not sure whether the whole government or Netanyahu himself are too happy to see what is happening there, because it is kind of a self-incrimination of Israel. I mean, we incriminate ourselves by saying, here, we are the terrorists now. And I hope at least that the Americans, Trump, who is a very good friend, allegedly, of Netanyahu, will do also his best to convince Netanyahu to move. Sending another battalion to the West Bank, I'm afraid, will not be enough. You have to send people who are not going to pray with these vandalists.
9: You call them terrorists, but how isolated is their position? Because we had Israel's ambassador to the UN, Danny Danon, telling the Security Council that the settlements were not an obstacle to peace. He essentially said they're not going anywhere.
11: Well, it is not connected to this. I mean, there are people who are supporting the settlements, but they are not terrorists. They are not behaving like those lunatics in the territories.
9: Just to challenge on that, because you have the position of the ambassador to the UN, but you also have an Israeli military that seems unable to control a crowd of settlers. So this perhaps isn't just
11: unwilling.
9: An extremist view of terrorists.
11: Unwilling. I mean, if they are unable, it is one thing, but they are unwilling. This is the problem. As I said before, they feel that the government of Israel is behind them, even if it is not totally true. And that has to stop. And Netanyahu has to enter the scene and to say, enough is enough. Don't be crazy.
9: How likely is that, do you think? And you call for objections from the Trump administration. How likely do you think they're able to come in and stop what's happening there in the occupied West Bank?
11: It is more likely that Trump will intervene than that Netanyahu will voluntarily say what I said before.
9: What evidence do you have for that? Because the Trump administration has been that the Trump administration will actually step in. Because
11: I
9: in
11: don't
9: the past,
11: have any evidence.
9: Sanctions.
11: I mean, I'm not saying that it is not an evidence. I mean, what I'm saying is that my evaluation is that it is much more likely that Trump will do that than that Netanyahu will do that, because Netanyahu is dependent on the very, very extreme ministers who openly or secretly supporting the vandals.
9: What impact do you think this has on those wider negotiations by the Trump Board of Peace trying to resolve the situation in Gaza? Do you think the situation in the occupied West Bank has an impact on those?
11: I'm not sure. I don't think so.
9: You don't think so? Yossi Berlin, thank you so much for joining us here on Newsday.
0: This is Newsday on the BBC World Service. Catherine in Nairobi, James in London. Let me give you our main headlines. As we've been hearing, Israel's army says it's rushing hundreds of troops to the occupied West Bank, where attempts to dislodge a siege of a Palestinian village by Israeli settlers have failed. President Putin has made his first ever visit to the disputed Kuril Islands off Russia's Pacific coast, causing anger in Japan, the other country that claims them. And Zambia, one of Africa's most stable democracies, is voting in elections which the incumbent president, Hakainde Hichilema, is favoured to win. Wait, of course, for the results of that one, which we'll bring you here on the BBC World Service. For now, though, let's get the sports with Isaac Fannin.
12: Yeah, the Women's Africa Cup of Nations. Malawi continue their incredible journey as they beat Algeria 3-1 to seal a place in the final. Sister Tabitha and Temwa firing their side into Sunday's showpiece, with Tabitha scoring twice. They will take on Cameroon, who shocked the hosts Morocco on penalties after a goalless draw in normal and extra time. Goalkeeper Michaela Behina was the heroine. She saved a penalty late in extra time and then saved three in the shootout to give the indomitable Lionesses a 3-1 win. PSG beat Aston Villa to lift the UEFA Super Cup 2-1. Lionel Messi posted an emotional message on social media as he mourns the passing of his father, George. Messi said that it was his father who'd encouraged him to play at the last World Cup. He said, "I don't know how to carry on. I used to just play football, and now I'm not really sure if I'll carry on doing it for much longer." And away from football, a year after the Los Angeles Lakers were sold for $10 billion to Mark Walter, he looks set to make a $2.5 billion profit, as it was announced he is selling to former Disney chief executive Bob Iger and Josh Kushner, whose name you might recognise. He was part of the failed plan to buy stakes in FIFA's global competitions a few weeks ago.
0: Isaac Fannin, thank you.
9: Business news now, and Donald Trump is being sued by two US media groups over a new Truth Social service that charges up to $100,000 a month for early access to his posts. The lawsuit was filed on Wednesday in a New York federal court. Maura Fogarty joins us now. So what is this lawsuit about?
13: Well, if you remember a few days ago, we talked about the earnings report from Trump Media and Technology Group, which the president, through a trust, is the majority shareholder of. And one of the things they said was they were going to focus more on this first access scheme, where if you paid a certain amount of money, in this case up to $100,000 a month, you would get first access to the posts that he makes on Truth Social. So the lawsuit is framed around whether or not this is basically possible to do legal or not. It alleges that by selling early access to the president's posts on Truth Social, he is essentially giving market-moving information to people who are willing to pay for it, and that contravenes the U.S. Constitution, right? It says that he stands to gain financially by doing this, and that it is, you know, essentially a corrupt practice. And the lawsuit, interestingly, doesn't name the company, Trump Media. It names the president specifically, along with the two aides who reportedly have access to him posting on Truth Social.
9: Has there been any response from the president?
13: From the president, no. The BBC has reached out to the president and the White House for comment, but no response from them. The company, however, Trump Media, has put out a statement, and they did say that the basically there's no kind of no substance to the lawsuit. The company did say, you know, in their statement said that the lawsuit was brought on by what it calls left-wing activists seeking to censor the president. So no official response from Trump Media, the company, from Trump, the president, pardon me, but we have had a response from the company, who is not named in the lawsuit. I just want to make that clear.
9: Maura, thank you. That's our business presenter, Maura Fogarty there. So, millions of people have joined the once-in-a-generation Solar Eclipse Club. The rare moment was experienced across Europe, from Russia to Greenland and Iceland, and the UK and Spain. This was the reaction of our science correspondent, Palab Ghosh, in Burgos, in central Spain.
14: I have literally got goosebumps. It's not just from the cold, it's about the spectacle that I've just witnessed. I've seen it a few times before, but it never gets old. This reminds us of what it is to be human, that we are a small planet in a vast cosmos. Then it ends as it began. A diamond ring, a flash, and an end of totality as the moon and the sun go their separate ways, leaving those that have experienced this spectacular cosmic show with an unforgettable experience.
9: Well, let's now speak to Anita Woods, a resident of London, currently on a cruise ship near Vigo in Spain. Welcome to Newsday. So, Anita, tell us, this isn't just any old cruise that you're on. This is actually an eclipse cruise. Tell us about it.
15: Yes, that's right. It left from Dover on Sunday, and we see a few other places, but the main event was the eclipse yesterday evening. Which was really exciting, seeing so many people witnessing this spectacle.
9: How did it feel, that moment when day turns into night?
15: Well, it does take some time to happen, but when it does, it's really spectacular. It's just dark, and you see the corona, and it's just a sensational, once-in-a-lifetime event, really.
9: Why did you decide to go on this cruise? Why were you so keen to see this eclipse?
15: Well, I have seen one or two eclipses before, but from a cruise, you get the effect of the water and the sun around the horizon, which I think is really lovely. The colours and the effect on the water. And also, with so many people, it's such a sharing experience.
9: Yes, tell us about the mood on the cruise ship when this moment happened. What were you all saying to each other, and what did it mean for all of you?
15: Well, it was so exciting because everyone has their own little area where they sit, or some people were having champagne, and it really is a coming together experience.
9: It's a coming together experience.
15: And so you witness it with everyone, and so you all see totality at the same time. And, you know, everyone's cheering, and it's like a carnival atmosphere.
9: Anita Woods, thank you so much for joining us on Newsday there from an eclipse cruise.
0: Yeah, and we have been getting lots of texts into the program, quite a lot of them actually, about the Women's Africa Cup of Nations, and in particular Malawi. And their heroics there. Nkombe Mut from Yaounde, Cameroon, says Malawi deserve enormous respect in this WAFCON. Their run isn't a fluke. They've done a great deal to get here, and the Chwinga sisters in particular give them a serious attacking threat. But Nkombe says Cameroon's Lionesses have done too much in this tournament to stop. One step before the trophy, Ali Lilian, Nkombe says. Cameroon v Malawi will, of course, be the final. And Deluxe Farmbuller in Monrovia, Liberia, says Malawi's incredible performance at WAFCON beats my imagination. It's a clear sign of how the women's game is significantly improving on the continent. I wish them the very best, I should say, in the final. And Fidel Nunofio Garnan in Mauritius says Malawi will

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0: Hello, welcome to Newsday from the BBC World Service with James Cobner in London and Catherine Biarahanga in Nairobi.
1: We will get an update from the Colombian earthquake where the death toll sadly continues to rise.
0: We'll hear about Norway's burgeoning sovereign wealth fund.
1: Yeah, we'll speak to the foreign minister, or the finance minister, I should say. And Cameroon has knocked Morocco out on penalties in the Women's Africa Cup of Nations semi-finals.
2: BBC News with Neil Nunes. Israel's army says it is rushing hundreds of soldiers to the occupied West Bank after it failed to dislodge Israeli settlers who've besieged a Palestinian village. The IDF said the new troop deployment would help restore order and bring rioters to justice. The Russian President Vladimir Putin has made his first ever visit to the disputed Kuril Island chain in the Pacific. The visit has sparked a protest by Japan's foreign minister. The Kuril Islands came under Soviet control at the end of the Second World War. Zambians are voting to choose a president and parliament. The election is seen as a test of Zambia's reputation as one of Africa's most stable democracies, amid concerns political freedoms are being undermined. The World Health Organization has said it aims to reverse the spread of Ebola in the Democratic Republic of Congo within 3 months, but it warned the outbreak will not be over by then. Improved contact tracing was identified as the top operational priority. President Zelensky has said he spends every day trying to secure more interceptor missiles for Ukraine. Speaking to CNN, he urged the U.S. to sell his country 5% of their stocks, which he said would save lives this winter in the face of Russian ballistic weapons. President Trump's White House press secretary, Karoline Leavitt, says she's stepping down at the end of August to spend more time with her young family. At 28, she's the youngest ever U.S. presidential spokesperson. Ms. Leavitt is widely known for her combative style. Hosts Morocco have crashed out of the Women's Africa Cup of Nations in the semi-finals, losing to Cameroon on penalties. The team will play Malawi in the final on Sunday. BBC News.
0: Thank you very much for that news, Neil. Hello, welcome to Newsday on the BBC World Service with James in London and Catherine in Nairobi.
1: In the next half hour, we'll get an update on rescue efforts following the deadly earthquake in Colombia. We have an interview with Norway's finance minister, Jens Stoltenberg, the former head of the Western Defence Alliance, NATO, as well. And we'll hear from a Russian Nobel Prize winner who continues to criticise President Putin.
0: In sports, we'll fill you in on the dramatic semi-finals at the Women's Africa Cup of Nations. Welcome your messages on that story and anything else you hear on the programme. Our WhatsApp and text number is +44 77 86 20 50 85.
1: Colombia is continuing to deal with the after effects after a powerful 7.4 magnitude earthquake struck western parts of the country on Monday. At least 265 people have been killed, according to a statement by President Abelardo de la Espriella, while rescue teams continue searching collapsed buildings for survivors. The president also said nearly 500 people were believed to be missing. More than 130 aftershocks have been recorded, and some communities in the Choco province, the epicentre, remain without power or basic services. Roads and

0: Other infrastructure have also been badly damaged, making it harder to reach remote areas. Humanitarian efforts are now expanding, with emergency teams providing medical care and essential supplies. The European Union has pledged €2 million in aid for affected communities, among some of the efforts being made by the international community. Well, a short while ago, I called up Barbara Mello in Colombia, in Bogota. She's with the relief organization World Vision.
1: Right now, the situation is mainly focused on rescue teams and to the survivors who are still under the collapsed buildings that are over Cali, Pereira, Manizales, Armenia, that are the most affected areas. And also one of the main focus right now is to get to Chocó, who was the epicenter, is one of the departments where is very difficult to get in as the geological surroundings are in jungle and most of the roads doesn't work that well. And, well, the main roads are by plane or helicopters and just by rivers.
0: Do the authorities and others have communications open with people in Chocó who need help?
1: Yeah, also the communications is quite difficult right now in Chocó. We know very few things about what really happened there. We have a very far indigenous communities and Afro-American communities who are very far from the capital of the department that is Quibdó. So what we know now is that people is with no electricity, no water services, and communication is really, really bad right now. What the government is doing right now is trying to get to the area and evaluate and ask the needs that they might prioritizing right now.
0: It sounds like that could almost be life-threatening even beyond the earthquake. If people are without power and water and things like that, it's going to be very difficult for those communities, isn't it?
1: Yes, and because most of those communities may be very far away or hard to reach, so we don't really know how is the situation right now. We just have a couple of videos on the governor of the department, and she's right now saying that they stopped their rescue efforts, and right now they're focusing on recovering. But it's going to take time as this is a big, big department and has these geological challenges.
0: You also talked about the rescue teams all over the affected area. Talk to us a little bit about them. Do they have all the equipment they need? Are they still finding people alive in the rubble?
1: Yes, I mean, for the last couple of hours, I think two or three people, if I'm not wrong, were rescued, but it's over 34 hours. So it's more difficult to get people alive right now. But we are focusing right now on children. Mm. Children right now are having a hard time too. Most of them don't know where their parents are or they've been separated from them. And that's something that we are addressing priorly in the next couple of days.
0: Can you give us a sense? I know it may be hard to give an accurate figure, but what sort of numbers are we talking about in terms of children who've been displaced who are no longer with their families?
1: Yeah, I think right now we don't have that specific numbers, but we know that there are a lot of families and children who are in shelters right now, even in hospitals looking for their parents. So that's something that is working on right now with the government. And we have something that we are prioritizing these next couple of days. That's called a child friend space, where children can have a space to feel safe, to feel children again. Because imagine us and adults didn't understand what was really happening during that quake. Imagine a children feeling new emotions, feeling frightened, don't being able to express their emotions. So that's where we are prioritizing those spaces for children. And so we can know and how are they feeling and how can we cope with them to understand their emotions. Mm.
0: Barbara Mello there from the aid organisation World Vision.
2: Vladimir Putin thought his invasion of Ukraine would be a brief military operation. That was 4.5 years ago. Russia has suffered big losses on the battlefield as Ukrainian drones attack its oil facilities and Wildberries, Russia's version of Amazon, causing economic pain. In Russia, public criticism of the authorities carries a risk. But one man who continues to speak out is journalist and Nobel laureate Dmitry Muratov. In Moscow, he sat down for an exclusive interview with our Russia editor, Steve Rosenberg.
3: I meet Dmitry Muratov at Novaya Gazeta, the independent newspaper he co-founded in the 1990s. I'm struck by the emptiness, empty corridors, deserted offices. He tells me that really there is no newspaper anymore. The authorities have revoked its license and blocked its website in Russia. But at a time when independent voices here are being silenced, Mr. Muratov is still speaking out, not without risk.
4: Almost all non-state media outlets have shut. Most opinion leaders have been declared enemies of the state, foreign agents, extremists or terrorists. Several hundred of them. Figures vary, but a conservative estimate is that a minimum of 1,500 people are now in prison since the beginning of the special military operation, having spoken out against current state policy.
3: Novaya Gazeta built a reputation for fearless reporting on corruption and human rights abuses in Russia. As a result, in 2021, Dmitry Muratov won the Nobel Peace Prize for defending freedom of expression. Just a few weeks later, the world changed.
5: Уважаемые граждане России, дорогие друзья.
3: In February 2022, Vladimir Putin announced Russia's full-scale invasion of Ukraine. As he put it, to ensure Russia's security.
5: Ключевым вопросом обеспечения безопасности самой России.
6: Скажите, она увеличилась? Ну вот она увеличилась безопасность.
4: Go on, tell me, has it increased? Has security increased? With the Wildberries warehouses being attacked by Ukrainian drones, the petrol crisis, disrupted mobile internet communications, the political prisoners, has security increased here or not?
3: The so-called special military operation has become the bloodiest conflict in Europe since World War II. President Putin continues to predict a Russian victory. Dmitry Muratov is sceptical.
4: Understand this. There will never be victory. Because what has been going on for almost 5 years, no matter how it ends, can no longer be considered a victory. It can't be a victory when two Slavic nations have ripped a million people to shreds, or more than a million. It seems to me that the situation with Ukraine now is this.
6: Уничтожить можно, завоевать нельзя.
4: You can destroy it, but you cannot conquer it. What do I mean by destroy? Continued escalation all the way to nuclear war.
7: Да, но вот это применение ядерного оружия мы не считаем инерционным сценарием, мы его считаем хорошим.
3: This year, I've heard several Russian commentators championing the idea of a nuclear strike on the West. For example, the ultra-conservative oligarch Konstantin Malafeyev outlined what he called a good scenario for Russia. It included the use of a nuclear weapon. Some dismiss such talk as empty threats and doubt that Vladimir Putin is anywhere close to pressing the nuclear button. But Dmitry Muratov points out no one really knows what the president is thinking or planning.
6: Я не знаю, что в голове Путина. Все политологи, которые говорят...
4: All those political experts who say, Putin thinks this, Putin is scared of that, Putin must have decided so and so. They're all charlatans. That's in the same league as astrology. Nobody knows what's going on in Vladimir Putin's head. And I don't know. I see things only as a journalist. I study big data. And since the beginning of the year, the need to use nuclear weapons has been mentioned over 500 times.
3: The Russian state has designated Dmitry Muratov a foreign agent, a label often used here to punish critics of the Kremlin. Foreign agents have limited rights. For example, they're banned from

0: from taking part in elections and from teaching. It's also designed to stigmatize, to create the sense in society of an enemy within. But Mr. Muratov prefers to focus not on his problems, but on those of his compatriots who are in jail.
1: What worries me most right now is that no one in the world has any interest in the political prisoners who were the first to speak out against the land grab in our neighboring country.
0: From a folder, he takes out a stack of photos of Russians behind bars. There's a journalist, Antonina Favorskaya, a local councillor, Alexei Gorinov, a 70-year-old pediatrician, Nadezhda Buyanova, and a pianist, Pavel Kushnir, who was arrested after posting anti-war videos. There's a second photo of the pianist, in a coffin. Pavel Kushnir had died in pre-trial detention during a hunger strike. He was 39. I ask Mr. Muratov, the fact that you're a Nobel laureate, does that give you at least some protection to say what you want?
1: This is not a question for me. So please, whenever you have the opportunity, ask the authorities that question. Okay? I won't speak about that.
0: And is there anything, I ask, that helps you through these difficult times?
1: We live in a time where people stay silent, but many people do support what we do. On the streets of Moscow, my colleagues and I hear only words of gratitude. They are spoken in a whisper, but what people think is very important.
0: Shafts of light in an otherwise bleak picture for critics of the Kremlin.
2: And for a longer version of Steve Rosenberg's interview with Dmitry Muratov, you can go to the BBC News YouTube channel.
3: Now, we had been hoping to speak to Norway's finance minister, former prime minister, former head of NATO too, Jens Stoltenberg. Haven't managed to make contact yet, but we are continuing to try. In the meantime, let me give you some of our main headlines. Israel's army says it's rushing hundreds of troops to the occupied West Bank, where attempts to dislodge a siege of a Palestinian village by Israeli settlers have failed. And Zambia, one of Africa's most stable democracies, is voting in elections with the incumbent president, Hakainde Hichilema, favourite to win. Now, let's get the sports with Isaac Fallon.
4: Yeah, the Women's Africa Cup of Nations. Malawi continued their incredible journey as they beat Algeria 3-1 in the semi-final to seal their place in Sunday's final. Sisters Tabitha and Temwa firing their side into Sunday's showpiece. Tabitha scoring twice. Let's hear from Temwa, who scored 5 goals at this competition. She's been speaking to the BBC's Mas Faruqi.
5: Temwa Chiwenga, Africa Cup of Nations finalist. How does it feel to be know that you're going to be playing and Malawi going to be playing in Sunday's final?
6: I'm so happy because, like, you know, like, a lot of people didn't give us a chance, but we're going to reach this level. But we show the world that we have a good team, like, working hard. Every girl, like, put an effort to win the game. So I'm really happy for the girls and I'm really happy for the coaches, like, for the whole team, like, because we make it, like, to the finals and the World Cup. So I'm looking forward for that, for the finals also.
5: Yeah, not everybody gave you much of a chance, really, as debutantes. You know, you hadn't played together at this level before, and you've proved so many people wrong.
6: Yeah, of course, because, like, we know, like, we saw in the social media the way people said about, like, Malawi national team. But to us, like, just come here, like, to show that, okay, we have, like, good national team, so. But I'm really happy for the girls, because we put an effort, like, to show the world, like, we have good players, and I'm really happy for everyone. Like, the way we did in this, like, tournament, we show that we can make it, and a good team, like, can do anything. The way big national teams, we do, like, Zambia, Nigeria, Morocco, they are doing ASOS, we can do the same thing, so, because it's the same football, and the same players, like, just, like, experience, because I guess we have, like, a lot of young girls, but they're getting up now, like, little by little, they're getting, like, experience, so I'm looking forward, like, a lot of young girls, like, to go to European countries, like, to play there, because, like, we show talent here, the way, like, because, like, this tournament, the whole world, we are hosting this tournament, so I'm really happy, because, like, a lot of players will go out to play to another country.
5: And I know it's a couple of days away, but the emotions for you when you will step out on the pitch on Sunday representing your country in a major final, I imagine will be amazing.
6: Yeah, it'll be so amazing, both like every girl knows. Both if we lose the finals, it will be so like painful, both like you're coming from too far, like in the group stages, we play with big teams like Nigeria, Zambia. So we're waiting this night like, to watch the game, we are meeting which team, so we need like just look where our mind like to focus for the game for the finals.
4: That was Temwa Chiwenga speaking to the BBC's Masfaruki Malawi, and Chiwenga will play Cameroon, who got a brilliant performance from their goalkeeper, Michele Behina. After a goalless normal time, she saved a penalty from Morocco's Fatima Tagnaw in the 118th minute of extra time, and then she went on to save another three in the penalty shootout to send her side to a first WAFCON final in 10 years. Here she is speaking to Maz again.
7: Michele, congratulations, an unbelievable performance from you tonight. Just tell me how you are feeling right now, all of those penalty saves.
8: I'm very happy, thank you. I'm very happy, I'm very full of emotion, because it's, for our generation, it's the first time to play the final of the AFCON. So we are very happy. We thank all the people who support us. We continue to enjoy every moment, every game.
7: It was a super tense game, and then it goes to penalties. Tell me what is going through your head when you are watching a player come to take a penalty against you, because you performed so well when they were kicking them.
8: About penalties, I start to study the penalty of Morocco girls during all the competition. And I said inside my mind, like, if we go to the penalties, I have to catch minimum three penalties. And when I save the first penalty during the games, I say, okay, if we go to the penalty session, I think I can do more.
7: And now you have to be a goalkeeper against arguably two of the best strikers or players in the world in the Chiwenga sisters. So it's going to be about you as the best goalkeeper against the best strikers. How do you feel about that?
8: It will be a good game. We will try to give our best, like every game, you know, it will be a good game and we will challenge.
4: Yeah, it's going to be a fascinating final on Sunday. Morocco against Cameroon in the Women's Africa Cup of Nations final. One quick line to give you. PSG remain the club to beat. They beat Aston Villa to lift the UEFA Super Cup 2-1.
3: That's Fannin. Thank you.
2: Norway's sovereign wealth fund, the world's largest, has reported a record half-year profit of $185 billion, recovering from heavy losses over the first 3 months of the year. The 9.4% return, the highest in the fund's 30-year history, was due largely to its shareholdings in Asian tech firms, which have powered ahead on massive demand for artificial intelligence gear. The latest reports also revealed that the fund has an over $1 billion stake in Elon Musk's SpaceX firm. A sovereign wealth fund is a state-owned investment fund created from government surplus money to support a nation's economy. Well, joining us now is Norway's finance minister and twice former prime minister of the country, Jens Stoltenberg. He also served as secretary general of the North Atlantic Treaty Organization. Welcome to Newsday. So a big rebound from previous losses. What's brought this on?
9: Well, this is based on that global equity markets has developed in a positive way, but and that has given the fund a good return in the first half of this year. But for the Norwegian government, you know, we are very long term, so whether it goes up and down a quarter or a half year is not really what matters. What matters is the return over many years. And we just believe that to be invested in equity markets over time gives us better return than to be invested only in fixed income in bonds, which was the policy of the fund in the beginning.
2: Yes, it's important to say that the fund is run independently from your ministry. But we've heard from the man who's in charge of running the Sovereign Wealth Fund. He says, if you went back 2 years and told me this is going to happen, which is equity markets would be doing well, with the Hormuz Strait, trade barriers, geopolitical tensions and so on, I would have never thought that that was possible, that the markets would be resilient. Do you share his sentiments there?
9: Well, I do, but I think that we have to understand the fundamental way this fund is governed or run. It is managed by the Norwegian National Bank, but it is very much politicians who have decided the guidelines for the fund, because it is the Minister of Finance that decides that we should have roughly 30% of the fund in bonds, in fixed income, and then 70% of the fund in equities, and then we decide the indexes, and this is an index closed fund. It's very much an index fund where the minister decide the indexes. So the reality that the fund has gained a lot this spring reflects the indexes, which are decided by the Ministry of Finance. Yes, we are lucky to have oil on the Norwegian continental shelf, but it is a result of political decisions that has made the fund such a success, because it was a political decision to save all the oil and gas revenues. We have not spent a single cent of the oil and gas revenues. Everything was saved, and that was a political decision. The second political decision was to only withdraw the real financial return from the fund, the financial, which we expect to be like roughly 3% annually over the long period of time. And then thirdly, to invest in equity. So these are political decisions which have led to the success of the fund.
2: So 70% of the fund is invested in equities. Do you think that is the right political decision going forward, considering, as the CEO mentioned, those tensions in the Middle East and obviously everything that we're seeing in Europe at the moment?
9: Yes, we fundamentally believe that. But of course, we are constantly assessing whether these political guidelines for the fund are the right one. And I was Minister of Finance back in 1996. And at the beginning of that year, we had zero in equity. And then it was a very radical decision to invest in equity. That was the year we had the first installment in the fund. And then we decided only to put 40% in equity and 60% in fixed income. And then we have gradually increased. Of course, we will have years and quarters where we will lose money in the equity market. But again, since this is a long-term fund, since we can also live through bad years, I was, for instance, Prime Minister when we had the financial crisis, we lost a lot of money, but over time we have gained, and I believe that we should have a large portion, 70% of the fund, continue to be in equity.
2: A big concern for equity markets is the oil price. Now, we've heard from reporting in the Financial Times that the US has requested Ukraine not to strike oil tankers using a port in Russia's Black Sea. As a former head of NATO, what do you make of that request from the US for Ukraine to pull back on some of its attacks on oil infrastructure in Russia?
9: Well, I will be a bit careful commenting on that specifically, but in general, I think that it's important that NATO allies support Ukraine, also in helping them to conduct strikes into Russian territory against legal targets, meaning that it is according to the international law that if a country is attacked, as Ukraine is, they have the legal right to also attack military targets, strategic targets inside the territory of the aggressor, which is Russia.
2: Jens Stoltenberg, Finance Minister of Norway, thank you very much for joining us on Newsday.
3: I wanted to read some of your messages been coming in when we've been talking about the Ebola outbreak in the Democratic Republic of Congo and the WHO's fears that it could become the biggest in history. Kayo Wilson in Soroti, Uganda says it's disheartening to note that some frontline workers have not been paid their salaries, that this anomaly should stop forthwith. We've been discussing efforts to contain the outbreak here on Newsday, and that's going to be our top story at the start of the next hour, so do stay with us if you can.

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0: Hello and welcome to Newsday on the BBC World Service with Catherine Bjerre-Hanga in Nairobi and James Cotnell in London.
1: A stark warning from the World Health Organization, which says the current outbreak of Ebola challenging the Democratic Republic of Congo is on course to become the biggest ever.
0: So, what went wrong with the initial response to contain the disease when it emerged back in May? We'll speak to the head of the Africa Centers for Disease Control.
1: Israel is to send a battalion to the occupied West Bank in response to the activities of Israeli settlers who have besieged a Palestinian village.
0: We'll look at reports that Josh Kushner, the brother of President Trump's son-in-law and the former head of Disney, are teaming up to buy the NBA super team, the Los Angeles Lakers, for, get this, $12.5 billion. That's coming up after the latest world news.
2: BBC News with Moira Alderson. Israel's army says it's rushing hundreds of soldiers to the occupied West Bank after it failed to dislodge Israeli settlers who've besieged a Palestinian village. An attempt at removing the settlers on Wednesday was unsuccessful as clashes with troops led to a riot. Ilan Nell is in Jerusalem.
3: The Israeli army says it will deploy additional troops to restore order in the West Bank. In recent months, it's struggled to deal with settler violence carried out by hundreds of extremists who've been carrying out daily attacks on Palestinians. Two families living on the outskirts of the village of Kusra, south of Nablus, say a group of about a dozen settlers has been tormenting them. On Sunday, they blocked the road to their gates and cut off their power and water supplies. The first Israeli soldiers who came to the site prayed with the settlers, an act for which the Israeli military later said they'd be disciplined. Settlements are illegal under international law, but the Israeli government has promoted their recent rapid expansion.
2: The Russian President Vladimir Putin has made his first ever visit to the disputed Kuril Islands chain in the Pacific. The islands came under Soviet control at the end of the Second World War, and Moscow has maintained a military presence there ever since. Kurumi Mori reports from Tokyo.
4: Russian President Vladimir Putin has visited one of four Russian-held islands claimed by Japan in his first trip to the disputed territory. Japan calls the islands the Northern Territories. Foreign Minister Toshimitsu Motegi responded saying the four islands are Japan's, quote, inherent territory, both historically and under international law. He strongly protested Putin's visit. The two countries have war peace treaty, with the unresolved territorial dispute over the islands remaining a major obstacle.
2: The Russian Nobel Peace Prize laureate and journalist Dmitry Muratov has told the BBC that Russia can destroy Ukraine but can't conquer it. The award-winning journalist continues to speak out about the invasion of Ukraine despite a high risk of persecution from Russian authorities. Steve Rosenberg in Moscow has more details.
5: In Russia, publicly criticising the war and the authorities carries a risk. But Nobel laureate Dmitry Muratov continues to speak out. I asked him how far he thought Vladimir Putin was prepared to go to secure victory in Ukraine.
6: Победы уже никогда не будет.
5: There will never be victory, Dmitry Muratov told me. There cannot be victory when two Slavic nations have ripped a million people to shreds. Russia, he added, could destroy Ukraine, but not conquer it.
2: Zambians are voting in elections to choose a president and parliament. The vote is seen as a test of Zambia's reputation as one of Africa's most stable democracies, amid concerns political freedoms are being undermined. BBC News. The World Health Organization has said it aims to reverse the spread of Ebola in the Democratic Republic of Congo within 3 months. But it warned the outbreak will not be over by then. Improved contact tracing was identified as the top operational priority, and the WHO said treatment capacity needed to be tripled to make available 12,000 beds. President Zelensky has said he spends every day trying to secure more interceptor missiles for Ukraine. Speaking to CNN, he urged the US to sell his country 5% of their stocks, which he said would save lives this winter in the face of Russian ballistic weapons. He said he was making a million phone calls trying to exchange things for missiles, including some he couldn't speak about. Scientists in Britain say they've invented the world's first fully biodegradable party balloon using a new latex-making process. The researchers at Imperial College London say the BioLoon breaks down in 9 months instead of the years it takes current products. A recent study suggests debris from latex party balloons is one of the most harmful types of pollution to marine life and animals. Juliana Cumming is one of the inventors.
7: A regular balloon, you need to add in sulfur and other additives which prevent it biodegrading and cause toxic chemicals to leach into the environment. Whereas our balloon, we start with biodegradable materials and we join them together just with what is present in there. So it retains the biodegradability, so there's no additives.
2: Incheon Airport in the South Korean capital Seoul says it's become the world's busiest international airport for the first time, boosted by air traffic shifting away from the conflict-hit Middle East. It handled more than 38 million international passengers in the first half of this year, ahead of long-standing hubs such as Dubai, London Heathrow and Singapore Changi. BBC News.
0: 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Hello. Welcome to Newsday from the BBC World Service with Catherine Darahanga in Nairobi and James Copnell in London.
1: Coming up, the World Health Organization has warned the Ebola outbreak could become the worst in history. We'll speak to one of Africa's top public health officials. We'll also speak to a leading Palestinian politician about settler violence in the occupied West Bank. And our correspondent in Australia has been looking at controversial plans affecting disabled people there.
0: You can send us your thoughts on anything you hear on Newsday by WhatsApp or text message. 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
1: Now let's begin in the Democratic Republic of Congo, where the Ebola outbreak is taking a worrying turn. The World Health Organization is warning that at its current pace, this could become the deadliest Ebola outbreak the world has ever seen. WHO Director General Dr. Tedros Adhanom Ghebreyesus says the 2026 outbreak could surpass the 2014 to 2016 epidemic, which claimed more than 11,000 lives. More than 4,300 cases and 2,000 deaths have already been reported since the outbreak was officially declared in May. WHO officials said they hope to bring transmission under control within 3 months. But that's proving difficult, with insecurity in the region meaning health workers are currently reaching only around 30% of cases. Well, let's now speak to Dr. Jean Kaseya, Director General of the Africa CDC, and he joins us from Addis Ababa. Welcome once again to Newsday. So this is a stark warning from your colleague there. What can be done to change it?
8: Thank you so much. As you know, myself, we were in Kinshasa a week ago, meeting President Tshisekedi after my visit in Bunia and Kampala to discuss what must be done to change the trend of the trajectory of this outbreak. Yes, it's a serious one. We decided on a number of actions to be conducted now, like to bring the response at village level, because communities were telling me that they are not involved. The second one, and this is the news I want to share with you, yesterday night, DRC submitted to the mechanism we call ICG a request for 500,000 doses of Zaire vaccine called Ervebo, because we have some indication of cross-protection to the Bungyo. And we are supporting DRC to implement this approach. The third one is the free healthcare services and paying health workers, because we need to stop with strikes, and we need also to ensure that the humanitarian aspects are well managed. These are a number of actions that we agreed with President Tshisekedi, and if we implement that, we can see a change in the next 2-3 months.
1: Yes, you talk about making sure that a lot of this response is at the village, rural levels. And to be fair to you and other health officials we've spoken to, the message has been consistent about getting communities on board, making sure people trust health workers. But after months of trying, you're failing, and failing at an astonishing rate.
8: No, look, sometimes we need to be humble to say, first, this outbreak was declared very late. 4 to 5 months, depending on studies that we conducted. It means the outbreak was already at community level. What is the message? The message is people, they were seeing others dying with the same symptoms without support, and they were thinking that it was normal. When we came 4 or 5 months later, they were asking us, why are you coming? The second one is about the approach, because we think that those who are conducting this response were thinking that starting at national and regional level will give more added value. We say today it was not the good approach. It was to start at village level. I can assure you, the communication, the conversation that I had with communities, they are ready. Now, as Africa CDC, we started to support the government to roll out this approach. We instructed our colleagues to work with the government to ensure that each village will give us at least 2-3 community health workers. Those will be, you know, the bridge between community to health centers. I think it will work because we did it in 2018. There is no reason for us not to succeed in 2026.
1: We were speaking to a representative of a medical charity in Bunia in the past hour. We've been hearing from others as well about the lack of resources, specifically health workers. So everyone can see the challenge that's there. They know what needs to be done, but they do not have the resources. We have health workers striking in the region as well, complaining about not being paid. So how are you going to turn that specific point around?
8: This is not acceptable. We made it clear to government officials, this is not acceptable. And this is not our job to pay health workers. This is the job of the government to pay health workers. And they told us it's not an issue of money. They have money. Even yesterday, the minister had a meeting with a number of partners, ensuring again they have money, they will start to pay health workers. It was the number of health workers that was in their database becomes different from the new list. And we are talking about moving from 1 to 10. It means they have to do a kind of audit. But they can still start with those we know who are doing the job. I think this is the advice that we get to the government. It will be implemented. I have to repeat that we cannot accept to face strikes when we are dealing with this deadly outbreak in DRC.
1: I want to touch on something you mentioned earlier, which is that the government is now requesting for 500 doses of the vaccine that treats the Zaire strain of the virus, so different from the Bundibugyo strain that's now in the east of the Democratic Republic of Congo. Tell us about that decision and perhaps any concerns about safety when it comes to using a different type of virus vaccine.
8: Look, this vaccine is already WHO pre-qualified vaccine, already used. And we have also to know that 14 out of 17 Ebola outbreaks in DRC are due to the Ebola. And we are not also excluding, you saw Tedros and myself talking about what is going on with this virus. Are we facing a mutation of the virus? We don't know what is going on. But because we also know that by vaccinating these people, we are using the cross-protection that is coming from many studies for Bundibugyo, we are protecting them against Zaire, that is the main strain in DRC for Ebola. We are also bringing back the community because there is no much interventions that can bring back communities like vaccination. You know, we have many benefits to use this vaccine now. And we are using that on two approaches. The first one is this clinical trial, phase 3, that will involve around 10 to 15,000 people. And the second one is the compassionate use of the vaccine that will be mostly at large scale, 3 phases to reach the 500,000 doses.
1: Dr. Jean Kaseya, Director General of Africa CDC, thank you for joining us. And apologies, I do know the line was breaking up a little bit there, but I think we got majority of what the doctor had to say.
0: So is Newsday on the BBC World Service. Catherine in Nairobi. I'm James in London. Also sitting in our studio here, Isaac Fannin, who's got the sports.
9: Yeah, at the Women's Africa Cup of Nations, Malawi continue their amazing journey as they beat Algeria 3-1 to seal their place in the finals. The sisters Tabitha and Temwe fired their side into Sunday's showpiece, Tabitha scoring twice. They will face Cameroon, who shocked the hosts Morocco on penalties. Goalkeeper Mikaeli Behina was the heroine as she saved a late penalty in extra time and took that momentum into the shootout, where she saved three more spot kicks to give the indomitable Lionesses a 3-1 win. We're going to talk about that in around about 30 minutes' time. And away from football, a story I know, James, you'll be speaking to business about. A year after the Lakers were sold for $10 billion to Mark Walter, the Los Angeles Lakers, the basketball team, he looks like he's going to make a bit of a profit, $2.5 billion. And I believe Maura is on the line and going to be chatting to you a bit about this.
0: Yeah, Maura Fogartier, business presenter, of course. Maura, how unusual is a sale like this?
10: Well, it's extraordinary because typically when you buy into a major sports team, it tends to stay, you know, for decades, right? That ownership tends to stay for a very long time, oftentimes family controlled, but even when they're controlled by a conglomerate or a corporate, I should say a company, they still tend to hang on for a while. This is roughly about a year where he's essentially flipped the sale. But what's interesting is who are the new owners? That's going to be the former CEO of Disney, right? Bob Iger, who has run a large, sprawling, empire around the world that does entertainment, does theme park and amusements, but also is very big on branding and the Disney brand. And then the other person is Josh Kushner, and that's the brother-in-law of the U.S. president, who, if we all remember the name, was involved in the very publicly failed deal by FIFA to monetize the World Cup and sell off the commercial rights to another company. Josh Kushner was involved in the company that would have bought some of those commercial rights. So this is an extraordinary deal. And I just have to say, though, that the deal has been agreed upon in terms of the financial terms. However, it still needs approval from the NBA Board of Governors, which essentially is made up of representatives of the other NBA team owners as well. That meeting could come as early as September, because that's when the next scheduled meeting is due to happen.
0: Yeah, and there will, of course, be plenty of focus on the Kushner name. I think he's the brother of President Trump's son-in-law. Do you get a sense of how active the new owners will be, or whether they'll be more in the background?
10: Yeah, and thank you for correcting me there. I think I had said President Trump's brother-in-law, but actually it's the brother of his son-in-law, Jared Kushner. So Bob Iger, it's been reported that, you know, unlike, say, perhaps other owners, when they take a stake in a sports company and a sports team, you know, they like having the VIP treatment. They like having the ring, the courtside seats, for example, or the VIP, you know, access to the players. The reports coming out indicate that Bob Iger actually wants to take a very active kind of day-to-day management role, that essentially he will be very hands-on as a new owner and he brings considerable experience with him. Like I said, he has managed the Disney brand for a very long time and has a lot of experience in taking what essentially was a very U.S. brand. Initially, when he took over, it was an international brand, but has kind of played that up even more and enhanced that brand internationally. You can expect, I would think, that he would do something similar with the LA Lakers, which already is a storied brand in the US.
0: Indeed it is. Maura Fogartier, thank you very much indeed. You also heard a few minutes ago from Isaac Fannin on our sports desk.
11: Disabled Australians and their carers have accused the federal government of undermining what was once seen as a world-leading scheme aimed at supporting those with permanent and lifelong disabilities. The National Disability Insurance Scheme, say critics, has been a victim of its own success, with rapid growth and ballooning costs. But disabled Australians say the reforms the government is suggesting could vote in a matter of days is certain to harm the community. Our Australia correspondent, Katie Watson, now reports from Sydney.
12: Yes, good work. Okay, I'm going to change legs. Let's change sides. Twirl around.
13: It's Thursday afternoon and time for physio size.
12: Ready?
13: Support worker Callie is helping her client Fran flex those muscles.
12: Yeah, it is hard work. It's supposed to be. Okay.
13: Physio size is just one of several activities Fran does each week. She's 39 and has Down syndrome, a genetic condition that causes physical and intellectual disabilities. Fran shows me her visual diary that reminds her what activities she has and what's on the menu.
14: So this is Wednesday. So you, what do you do first? You do weaving and stitching.
15: Yeah.
13: Fran's a participant of the NDIS, a scheme aimed at supporting Australians with lifelong and significant disabilities. When it was first introduced more than a decade ago, it ushered in a very different approach to disability support, making sure people were at the centre of decision-making rather than having to beg for welfare. But the scheme's success has also been its undoing. It's grown too fast and it's costing the government too much. Health Minister Mark Butler explained the reasons why the government's planning to reform the system that now costs more than twice what it was meant to when it was first introduced.
16: The philosophical underpinnings for a lifelong scheme of support are necessarily different. But it also, I think, would have benefited through applying some of the core design features of a good social program. I think what I've tried to outline today is the need to get back to those basic design pillars of a well-functioning social program that's working for participants, but also is effective for taxpayers.
13: The changes could have a big impact on Fran, according to her mum, Tracy Lee.
17: My primary worry is that people will not get the supports that they need to live a good life. Living a good life is something we all deserve. It's a human right. I've always seen disability as a human rights issue, not as a soft and fluffy, let's do nice things charity model. The other thing that worries me about the changes is that it'll push people with disability back into those sort of ghetto areas to save cost. And having seen how wonderful community participation is for Franny to continue to learn things and to continue to be part of her community is just a game changer for all of us.
18: This amendment is, in my opinion, reckless, ill thought out and entirely devoid of any shred of understanding of what living a disabled life is actually like for both the person themselves and their support network.
13: A recent Senate inquiry heard concerns from thousands in the disability community. Hannah Diviny, who has cerebral palsy, was one advocate who gave evidence. Such was the scrutiny over the proposals, the bill's progress was paused until mid-August.
18: Anytime I leave the house, if I'm not with a friend or a parent, it costs something. That's an incontrovertible fact of my life. Freedom, ambition, career, a social life, all of the things other people in this room take as a given or as a right even, has a price tag for someone like me.
13: One of the criticisms of the NDIS has been that providers have gamed the system, offering unnecessary and expensive services.
19: Where there's government money, there have been over-servicing and overcharging and shonky providers.
13: Bill Shorten helped set up the NDIS back in 2012 and then oversaw cuts to the scheme 2 years ago after he returned as NDIS minister. He's since left politics and is vice-chancellor at the University of Canberra.
19: Many are good providers, but some were bad. You know, that's the nature of a government scheme. People will hone in on it and try and slice off amounts for themselves. So that was a problem.
13: Few dispute the need for reforms, but how they're done is being watched closely by Franny's supporters, with legislation expected to pass in the coming days that will impact the more than 700,000 Australians on the NDIS.
20: That report there by the BBC's Katie Watson.
0: And Catherine, we've got a message in from Colette in the US who says, as a mother of a profoundly medically disabled young lady, I resonated deeply with your story about the cuts to the disability program in Australia. There are no easy answers, Colette says, but ultimately, as one of the mothers interviewed stated, care for the disabled is an important human rights priority. Now, Israel says more troops will be sent to a village in the occupied West Bank where two Palestinian families have been trapped inside their homes by settlers since Sunday. The first Israeli soldiers who arrived at the scene were filmed praying with the settlers. More security forces were sent in and dismantled a tent, but after clashes, they left. The Palestinian families in the village of Kusra, south of Nablus, say their water and power has been cut and they have dwindling food supplies. The Palestinian mayor of Kusra, Abdulazim Wadi, spoke to the BBC.
15: The settlers have been very dangerous since 2011. They have torched some mosques here in Kusra. They also stole livestock and chopped down trees. However, the violence is increasing and has become even more dangerous now.
0: Well, all settlements like these are illegal under international law. Earlier, I was joined by UNICEF's Louise Waterich in Amman.
21: The situation for children across the occupied West Bank, including East Jerusalem, as we know, is deteriorating rapidly. The testimonies you've heard there are similar to testimonies UNICEF have heard. Recently, we spoke to a grandmother who's afraid to even take the rubbish outside because settler attacks have become so frequent. She told us an improvised grenade was thrown into her kitchen, setting her house on fire, and this is while her grandchildren were inside the home. So now the family have had to cover windows with corrugated iron to protect them. I mean, children just shouldn't have to grow up with metal on their homes because of fears of attacks. And you know, this isn't an isolated incident. It's not an isolated story. We're seeing across the West Bank this violence, displacement, increasing militarized operations have become a part of daily life for children.
0: And also UNICEF, as you point out, works with and for children. What does that mean then for example, kids' education?
21: Well, I mean, sadly, we've documented children being shot, being stabbed, being beaten and pepper sprayed. You can imagine what that does in terms of education. We've got more than 8,000 children across the West Bank, including East Jerusalem, facing barriers also to their continued education because of the insecurity, because of school closures, movement restrictions, damage to infrastructure. I mean, homes are being demolished, schools are being damaged. We've spoken to children who have watched firsthand as their schools have been demolished in front of them. These schools that they've built memories at, they've made friends at, you know, children hang their backpacks in the hallway and then the buildings are gone. So you can imagine what that does psychologically for children and then what's home for them? You know, where do they go home? What do they call home? The situation just continues to deteriorate as these attacks continue.
0: And if we are talking then about settler violence, and from the sounds of it, you're saying an increase in it, whose responsibility is it then to maintain the peace, to protect children, to ensure they go to school and live a healthy, normal life?
21: Well, we need to be clear about this. I mean, humanitarian aid and support can reduce suffering, but it can't remove the causes. That's going to require political action. So we need international law, international human rights law to be respected. And we echo the calls for Israel to agree and implement an action plan with the United Nations to end and prevent grave violations against children. They have to be able to travel to school safely. They have to be able to get medical care. We've seen children and reports of children who can't access hospitals even. I mean, at least 355 Palestinian children from the West Bank are currently being held in Israeli military detention. This is the highest number in 8 years. Half of those are held under administrative detention without trial or charge. We need these situations to change politically to be able to provide any kind of long-term lasting help for these children.
0: A senior UN official said this week that the situation in the West Bank was approaching a breaking point, but it strikes me that I could have read a similar quote at almost any point in the last few years. Is there any sense that things are likely to improve?
21: I mean, since January 2024, 174 Palestinian children killed in the West Bank, including East Jerusalem. That's been one child, more than one child every week. This has been what we've been saying all year. It's not improving. It's not getting better. More than 1,500 Palestinian children injured, half of them by live ammunition. It's not improving on the ground. The situation's not improving on what we're hearing from children themselves. I mean, telling us that they're sleeping outside because their home's being demolished. Some children have told us, you know, horrifying accounts of settler violence. One eight-year-old told us he was beaten, taken to hospital for head injuries, and his mother had broken arms trying to protect that four-month-old baby. I mean, this is day in and day out that we're hearing it's not improving at all.
0: Louise Waterich from UNICEF, the UN Children's Agency, speaking to us from Amman. 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

0: Hello, welcome to Newsday from the BBC World Service with Catherine Berehanga in Nairobi and James Cotnell in London.
1: Concerns grow over the health of Ugandan opposition leader Kizza Besigye. We'll speak to his sister and doctor, who's looking after him in a prison hospital.
0: Our Russia editor discusses the Ukrainian war with Russian Nobel laureate Dmitry Muratov.
1: And we'll hear about the dramatic semi-finals at the Women's Africa Cup of Nations.
2: BBC News with Moira Alderson. Israel's army says it's rushing hundreds of soldiers to the occupied West Bank after it failed to dislodge Israeli settlers who've besieged a Palestinian village. The IDF said the new troop deployment would help restore order and bring rioters to justice. The Russian President Vladimir Putin has made his first ever visit to the disputed Kuril Islands chain in the Pacific. The visit has sparked a protest by Japan's foreign minister. The Kuril Islands came under Soviet control at the end of the Second World War. Zambians are voting to choose a president and parliament. The election is seen as a test of Zambia's reputation as one of Africa's most stable democracies, amid concerns political freedoms are being undermined. The World Health Organization has said it aims to reverse the spread of Ebola in the Democratic Republic of Congo within 3 months. But it warned the outbreak will not be over by then. Improved contact tracing was identified as the top operational priority. Indonesian rescuers are searching for 5 missing people after a ferry caught fire in the Lombok Strait off Bali on Wednesday. More than 200 people were rescued by a host of vessels that rushed to the scene. President Zelensky has said he spends every day trying to secure more interceptor missiles for Ukraine. Speaking to CNN, he urged the US to sell his country 5% of their stocks, which he said would save lives this winter in the face of Russian ballistic weapons. And a pre-season football match in Spain between Malaga and the English Premier League side Fulham has ended in bizarre fashion, with the Fulham players refusing to take part in a penalty shootout. Their manager said they didn't have time for penalties as they had to catch their plane home. That's the latest. BBC News.
0: Thank you for that update. Hello and welcome to Newsday from the BBC World Service with Catherine in Nairobi and James in London.
1: Coming up, we hear about the health of Ugandan opposition leader Kizza Besigye, who collapsed in court 2 weeks ago. Our Russia editor speaks to a Russian journalist and Nobel laureate who remains critical of President Putin inside the country.
0: We hope to go to the West Bank, speak to a leading Palestinian politician too about settler violence. And in sport, Isaac Fanning will tell us about the thrilling semi-finals at the Women's Africa Cup of Nations in Morocco. We'd love to hear your thoughts on any of that. You can send us a WhatsApp or text message on our usual number, +44 77 86 20 50 85.
1: Since Ugandan opposition leader Kizza Besigye collapsed in court 2 weeks ago, there have been increasing concerns about the health of the 70-year-old. The visibly frail Besigye was on trial for treason when he became ill and had to be rushed to intensive care. Mr. Besigye, who has run for president against long-serving leader Yoweri Museveni 4 times, was dramatically seized in Kenya in 2024 and taken back to Uganda. He has been in prison ever since. Prosecutors allege that Besigye and his co-accused plotted to overthrow President Museveni's government. Earlier, I spoke to Olive Kobusinje, Kizza Besigye's sister. She is his doctor and has been treating him from the prison hospital.
3: My brother is right now hospitalized in Uzira Staff Hospital, and he continues to be unwell, continues to need the daily care of various medical experts. He's undergoing rehab and still continues to have neurological deficits that do not allow him to ambulate and so on. So he still is definitely in need of hospitalization and care.
1: Is he able to communicate with you and the other doctors? What is he saying?

0: Communication is one of his big challenges. So, yeah, we do have ways in which we communicate with him, but it remains a challenge.
1: You mentioned that he has neurological challenges. He's not able to speak at the moment. What has contributed to his ill health?
0: So while this acute illness, you know, came out of, you know, he collapsed in court, as you said, he's really had a whole like year plus of ill health, of coming out of one medical crisis into another. And so the collapse really wasn't happening to somebody that was in perfect health. And so I think it's been a whole lot of stuff that eventually, you know, just yeah, I think a number of things just gave up. And so this is the way that he is. And yeah, so while he was in intensive care and right after that, when he was in high dependence unit, the specialists were trying to get to the bottom of why, you know, the exact kind of lesions that he had. And so he's mainly receiving care for that, for the defects that he had as a result of the collapse that was superimposed on the ill health that had been there for quite a while.
1: We've seen government ministers visit him whilst he was being held at Mulago Hospital, being treated there. The authorities obviously feel he's well enough to be taken back into prison. What are they saying about the kind of treatment he might be able to get and how well he will be able to get in the coming days and weeks?
0: Well, so let's first think about where he's getting the care from. So at the beginning, when he collapsed, we weren't allowed to talk to him, weren't allowed to see him. I was at court when it happened, and he ended up in Mulago Hospital in intensive care. And actually, the intensive care team and the team that saw him after that, you know, as far as I can, you know, they actually were doing a fine job. But it's been this whole prioritizing security over his health that has caused the problem. Is that, you know, this is constant. First of all, he has security personnel in his, he had security personnel in the ICU room, you know, like a foot from his bed, constantly present while he was being examined, while he was receiving treatment. He's had personnel in his room while he's had every possible, you know, procedure that needed to be done. And so it's that constant prioritizing security over his health that I think resulted in his being suddenly moved from Mulago, where he was getting fine care, to Luzira Hospital, which obviously is not as the facilities that Mulago had. And so it was a step down. To what end? To what purpose? So I think that this constant concern to have him not just in earshot, but in close, you know, it's made his care very difficult. It continues to make his care very difficult.
1: The government's position would be that, considering the grave allegations against him, treason, plans to overthrow the government, that they would need to hold him in a secure facility, and that they do say you have access to him, his family have access to him, in order to ensure that he's being treated properly.
0: So I do understand security concerns. I understand that he's being tried for grave offenses, and so I can understand that he needs to be where they are sure he won't be, I don't know, he clearly is not in a position to walk away or run away, but where he wouldn't be interfered with. I understand, I get that. But there are international regulations that specify, you know, that patients don't lose their rights when they are ill and when they're in the care of the medical personnel. And so I think that he should get the kind of security that would be ethical so that he can recover and be able to face the trial. I think it should be in the state's interest that he recovers as quickly as possible, which means that he should get the care that he needs, the best possible care that he needs now, so that he can go and face trial.
1: And that was Dr. Olive Kobusinje speaking to us from outside Luzira Hospital, where she's looking after her brother, Kiza Besigye.
2: Israel says more troops will be sent to a village in the occupied West Bank, where two Palestinian families have been trapped inside their homes by settlers since Sunday. The first Israeli soldiers who arrived at the scene were filmed praying with the settlers. More security forces were sent in and dismantled the tents, but after clashes, they left. The Palestinian families in the village of Qusra, south of Nablus, say their water and power has been cut off and that they have dwindling food supplies. Let's speak now to Dr. Mustafa Barghouti, General Secretary of the Palestinian National Initiative. Welcome back to the programme. What's your understanding of the situation in Qusra?
3: It's very dangerous. You can imagine two houses besieged by terrorist settlers who were called terrorists even by the American ambassador to Israel. And they are terrorizing the families, trying to burn the houses as they have done to so many other houses. And the families are absolutely scared. And this is a new escalation of the settler terror. I mean, we are talking here about a situation of complete lawlessness, not only in Qusra, but in all of the West Bank. During the last 6 months, the Israeli terrorist settlers conducted 3,488 attacks on Palestinian communities. They've uprooted 45,000 trees. They've burned hundreds of cars, houses. They shot people and killed 17 civilian Palestinians since the beginning of the year. So, of course, people in Qusra are frightened to death. And that is all happening because the settlers are protected by the Israeli army and because the West Bank is practically governed now by a settler called Smotrich, who's a minister in the Defense Ministry of Israel in charge of the West Bank. What we see here is not just the terror of the settler terrorists, but a terror conducted and supported and protected by the Israeli army itself.
2: Listening to you, it doesn't sound like you would have much optimism that these new Israeli troops that are being sent in will do much to resolve the situation then.
3: We are not sure about that because even when they come in and force settlers to leave, the army leaves and the settlers come back. And the problem is not only in Qusra, it's all over the West Bank. Practically, these settler terrorists are used as a forefront army to force Palestinians out of their homes, out of their lands, to conduct ethnic cleansing. And these settlers are the ones who take over the land from Palestinians. A very huge number or amount of land have been already confiscated from Palestinians. And this is all led by these settler terrorists. We are talking about 850,000 illegal settlers spread all over the West Bank. We're talking about 1,300 Israeli military checkpoints cutting the West Bank into pieces. And we are talking in total about 11,000 attacks conducted by both the army and the Israeli settlers together. This thing will not stop unless countries of the world start immediate acts of sanctions on the Israeli government to stop this settler terror, which went beyond any control and which makes the life in Palestine and in the West Bank in particular absolutely horrible because of lawlessness. We have no law to protect us.
2: You mentioned the fairly strong words of the U.S. ambassador. The U.S., though, of course, a very strong friend of Israel. Do you then have much hope or expectation that international pressure you call for will come?
3: If that American pressure continues, and if it's not limited to this little place, Qusra, it has to be applied to the whole West Bank. The problem here with Mr. Mark Huckabee, who is the ambassador to Israel, the American ambassador, is that he has said before that he thinks that West Bank is Judea and Samaria and it is a Jewish land. So if he denies us the right to have a state of our own, and if he's against ending the Israeli illegal military occupation, then this act will be simply limited. What we need is a stronger pressure from the United States. Mr. Trump, the president of the United States, is the only man now who can force Netanyahu to stop all these terror attacks that are conducted against Palestinians. This is terror in the worst kind of form. Imagine families who don't have arms to protect themselves, who have no support from anybody, stuck in a house. Their house is about to be burned. Their life and the life of their children are at stake. And that is repeated in so many places in the West Bank.
2: Dr. Mustafa Barghouti, General Secretary of the Palestinian National Initiative, one of the leading politicians from Palestine. Thank you very much indeed for speaking to us here on Newsday.
1: You're listening to Newsday from the BBC World Service with James in London and Catherine in Nairobi. A reminder of our top stories. As you were hearing there, Israel's army says it's rushing hundreds of troops to the occupied West Bank, where attempts to dislodge a siege of two Palestinian homes by Israeli settlers have failed. President Putin has made his first ever visit to the disputed Kuril Islands in the Pacific, causing anger in Japan, which also claims them. And Zambia, one of Africa's most stable democracies, is voting in elections which the incumbent president, Hakainde Hichilema, is favoured to win. Well, let's get the latest sports news now with Isaac Fanin. Hi, Isaac.
4: Hello there. We're going to talk Women's Africa Cup of Nations now because the stage is set for the final. Malawi will take on Cameroon in Sunday's showpiece. Let's head to Morocco and speak to Piers Edwards, who was commentating on Cameroon's penalty win over the hosts. Piers, one name that's going to be getting all the plaudits this morning has to be the Cameroon keeper, Michaeli Behina, who saved four penalties, including in the shootout.
5: Yeah, I mean, just incredible. She was woman of the match against Nigeria, and then as Cameroon finally got over against their nemesis in the quarterfinals, and then she took that form into last night's semi-final against Morocco and somehow improved on it. As you say, she saved four penalties. One of them came very late in extra time, as in just a few seconds left. 0-0 it was. She saved that from Fatima Tagnaout. So to penalties we went. Morocco had never missed a penalty in a WAFCON shootout. They have now three, and she saved each and every one of them. She's a 22-year-old with Benfica in Portugal. She had the night of her life again. Cameroon nicknamed the Indomitable Lionesses. She was certainly indomitable. What it means is that Cameroon are into a fourth final. Incredibly, Isaac, they didn't even qualify for this competition. They actually failed in qualifying, but when CAF, the Confederation of African Football, expanded it from 12 to 16, they snuck in. So shades of Denmark winning the 1992 European Championships when they weren't in it, and then they went all the way. As for Morocco, well, the WAFCON slips away again. Three straight hostings, three ultimate failures, and just as in the men's AFCON failure, they failed to convert a late penalty that went their way. So there'll be lots of recriminations. But for Cameroon, an unforgettable night. And Michaeli, well, she is the toast of a nation.
4: She really is. And let's see whether she can continue that form when they play Malawi on Sunday, who themselves had a pretty action-packed semi-final win against Algeria.
5: Yes, I mean, well, Malawi, along with Michaeli, are the story of this tournament. They are debutants at this tournament. This is only ever their fifth time they tried to even enter the competition, and they are in the final. In the semi-finals, when they got there, they qualified for the first ever World Cup at senior level for men or women in Malawi, so that was quite something. They are ranked 32nd in Africa, and they are in the top two. They're not even in the top 150 of the world. And as you say, it's in large part thanks to these Chiwenga sisters. Temwa, who's got five goals, her elder sister Tabitha, who's got four. They've scored 12 goals at the finals, Malawi, and nine of them have come from these sisters. And they are lethal, especially Temwa. And Tabitha, who've been a bit quiet in the quarterfinals, really came alive in the semi. So they beat Algeria by 3-1. They're now bidding to emulate South Africa's men, who were debutants, who won the men's AFCON in 1996. But it's not just the sisters, it's a real team effort.
6: The coach has done an incredible job. And Malawi can now sensationally go and win. I don't think anybody expected them to be in the final, but they started with that shock defeat of Nigeria when they beat them 3-2. The first time Nigeria had ever conceded three goals in this tournament. And now they are one win away from a fairy tale success.
4: It would be a fairy tale. Piers, you mentioned South Africa and you also mentioned Nigeria. Many before this tournament would have thought that these two teams would be playing in a semi-final on Wednesday, and we'd be talking about those two, but they're actually going to be playing in a World Cup playoff, which is not what we expected.
6: No, not at all. Well, between them, Nigeria and South Africa have got 11 titles out of the 13 that have ever been contested at WAFCON, and Nigeria have always made it to the semi-final, so it's a major shock. But as you say, the losers of the quarterfinals go into a playoff to try and get into some World Cup playoffs later in the year. They're two rounds in November. There's the first one for FIFA, and then next year there's another final opportunity to make it through to the Women's World Cup in Brazil next year. So Nigeria will, I would have thought, be the favourites to go ahead of a fading, ageing South African side, let's be honest. And if you, as you'll know, Nigeria didn't make it to the men's event. If they didn't make it to the women's event either, you can only imagine what they'll be thinking there. But I would imagine they might just squeeze through, and as one of Africa's strongest sides, they might also possibly make it through the playoffs. There's another game before that as well. Cote d'Ivoire, Ivory Coast taking on Ghana. So that is the World Cup. And then tomorrow is a rest day, the third place playoff on Saturday, and then the big final on Sunday. So the action coming thick and fast, and Nigeria definitely with work to do to win back over their fans.
4: Piers, always great chatting to you. That's Piers Edwards, who is out at the Women's Africa Cup of Nations. Thank you very much for joining us.
2: Isaac Fanning, thank you. And we've had some admiring texts in from listeners about Malawi's progress. B Mambo in Freetown says, "Hey BBC, the die is cast from debutant to finalist. There's no doubt about it anymore for Malawi. They're going to demolish Cameroon on Sunday. Malawi, go and take what you genuinely fought for." And Rex in Malawi says, "At this stage of the WAFCON tournament, the Scorchers should not be underestimated. Anything can happen. Go Malawi, go Scorchers."
1: Vladimir Putin thought his invasion of Ukraine would be a brief military operation. That was 4.5 years ago. Russia has suffered big losses on the battlefield, while Ukrainian drone attacks on its oil facilities and on Wildberries, Russia's version of Amazon, are causing economic pain. In Russia, public criticism of the authorities carries a risk. But one man who continues to speak out is journalist and Nobel laureate Dmitry Muratov. In Moscow, he sat down for an exclusive interview with our Russia editor, Steve Rosenberg.
7: I meet Dmitry Muratov at Novaya Gazeta, the independent newspaper he co-founded in the 1990s. I'm struck by the emptiness, empty corridors, deserted offices. He tells me that, really, there is no newspaper anymore. The authorities have revoked its license and blocked its website in Russia. But at a time when independent voices here are being silenced, Mr. Muratov is still speaking out, not without risk.
8: Almost all non-state media outlets have shut. Most opinion leaders have been declared enemies of the state, foreign agents, extremists or terrorists. Several hundred of them. Figures vary, but a conservative estimate is that a minimum of 1,500 people are now in prison since the beginning of the special military operation, having spoken out against current state policy.
7: Novaya Gazeta built a reputation for fearless reporting on corruption and human rights abuses in Russia. As a result, in 2021, Dmitry Muratov won the Nobel Peace Prize for defending freedom of expression. Just a few weeks later, the world changed. In February 2022, Vladimir Putin announced Russia's full-scale invasion of Ukraine. As he put it, to ensure Russia's security.
8: Go on, tell me, has it increased? Has security increased? With the Wildberries warehouses being attacked by Ukrainian drones, the petrol crisis, disrupted mobile internet communications, the political prisoners, has security increased here or not?
7: The so-called special military operation has become the bloodiest conflict in Europe since World War II. President Putin continues to predict a Russian victory. Dmitry Muratov is sceptical.
8: Understand this.
9: Победы уже никогда не будет.
8: There will never be victory. Because what has been going on for almost 5 years, no matter how it ends, can no longer be considered a victory. It can't be a victory when two Slavic nations have ripped a million people to shreds, or more than a million. It seems to me that the situation with Ukraine now is this.
9: Уничтожить можно, завоевать нельзя.
8: You can destroy it, but you cannot conquer it. What do I mean by destroy? Continued escalation all the way to nuclear war.
10: Да, но вот это применение ядерного оружия мы не считаем инерционным сценарием, мы его считаем хорошим.
7: This year, I've heard several Russian commentators championing the idea of a nuclear strike on the West. For example, the ultra-conservative oligarch Konstantin Malafeyev outlined what he called a good scenario for Russia. It included the use of a nuclear weapon. Some dismiss such talk as empty threats and doubt that Vladimir Putin is anywhere close to pressing the nuclear button. But Dmitry Muratov points out no one really knows what the president is thinking or planning.
9: Я не знаю, что в голове Путина. Все политологи, которые говорят...
8: All those political experts who say, Putin thinks this, Putin is scared of that, Putin must have decided so and so. They're all charlatans. That's in the same league as astrology. Nobody knows what's going on in Vladimir Putin's head. And I don't know. I see things only as a journalist. I study big data. And since the beginning of the year, the need to use nuclear weapons has been mentioned over 500 times.
7: The Russian state has designated Dmitry Muratov a foreign agent, a label often used here to punish critics of the Kremlin. Foreign agents have limited rights. For example, they're banned from taking part in elections and from teaching. It's also designed to stigmatize, to create the sense in society of an enemy within. But Mr. Muratov prefers to focus not on his problems, but on those of his compatriots who are in jail.
8: What worries me most right now is that no one in the world has any interest in the political prisoners who were the first to speak out against the land grab in our neighboring country.
7: From a folder, he takes out a stack of photos of Russians behind bars. There's a journalist, Antonina Favorskaya, a local councillor, Alexei Gorinov, a 70-year-old paediatrician, Nadezhda Buyanova, and a pianist, Pavel Kushnir, who was arrested after posting anti-war videos.
9: Pavel Kushnir. Это он уже в гробу.
7: There's a second photo of the pianist, in a coffin. Pavel Kushnir had died in pre-trial detention during a hunger strike. He was 39. I asked Mr. Muratov, the fact that you're a Nobel laureate, does that give you at least some protection to say what you want?
8: This is not a question for me. So please, whenever you have the opportunity, ask the authorities that question. Okay? I won't speak about that.
7: And is there anything, I ask, that helps you through these difficult times?
8: We live in a time where people stay silent, but many people do support what we do. On the streets of Moscow, my colleagues and I hear only words of gratitude. They are spoken in a whisper, but what people think is very important.
7: Shafts of light in an otherwise bleak picture for critics of the Kremlin.
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1: Yes, we had an interview with the head of the Africa CDC on rising Ebola cases and the lack of payments to some health workers. Amara Alpha in Sierra Leone has written in to say payments for health workers must be made every week rather than every month. They should also be encouraged and that all parties should get involved in containing the spread of the virus. Thank you for joining us on Newsday. Goodbye.
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1: Hello, this is the BBC World Service with Katie Razzle. Join me in 5 minutes for the show that lifts the hood on the entertainment and news business. This week on The Media Show, the reporter behind one of football's biggest scoops, FIFA's plan to sell stakes in the World Cup to private investors. He tells us how he uncovered Gianni Infantino's now scrapped strategy and why football journalism has become more investigative. Also, the resignation of a Cambridge professor has sent shockwaves through British academia and raised fresh questions about legal threats to journalism. We hear from the reporter who says lawyers prevented him from publishing his investigation. And as more TV stars build audiences on YouTube, Top Gear legend James May joins us to discuss making the move online. That's all on The Media Show on the BBC World Service after the news.
2: BBC News with Moira Alderson. More Israeli soldiers and border police have been deployed to the outskirts of a Palestinian village in the occupied West Bank after the military failed to dislodge Israeli settlers who've trapped two Palestinian families in their homes since Sunday. There's been a massive increase in settler attacks in recent months. Yoland Nell is in Jerusalem.
3: Two families living on the outskirts of the village of Kusra, south of Nablus, say a group of about a dozen settlers has been tormenting them. On Sunday, they blocked the road to their gates and cut off their power and water supplies. The first Israeli soldiers who came to the site prayed with the settlers, an act for which the Israeli military later said they'd be disciplined. Yesterday, on Wednesday, an attempt by Israeli security forces to dislodge the settlers led to confrontations with a bigger group and ultimately failed. Settlements are illegal under international law, but the Israeli government has promoted their recent rapid expansion.
2: The Russian President Vladimir Putin has made his first ever visit to the disputed Kuril Islands chain in the Pacific. Russian state media said he travelled to Iturup, one of four Russian-held islands claimed by Japan, after overseeing Russian Pacific Fleet exercises in the Far East. The Russian Nobel Peace Prize laureate and journalist Dmitry Muratov has told the BBC that Russia can destroy Ukraine but can't conquer it. The award-winning journalist continues to speak out about the invasion of Ukraine despite a high risk of persecution from Russian authorities. Steve Rosenberg in Moscow has more.
4: In Russia, publicly criticising the war and the authorities carries a risk. But Nobel laureate Dmitry Muratov continues to speak out. I asked him how far he thought Vladimir Putin was prepared to go to secure victory in Ukraine.
5: Победы уже никогда не будет.
4: There will never be victory, Dmitry Muratov told me. There cannot be victory when two Slavic nations have ripped a million people to shreds. Russia, he added, could destroy Ukraine, but not conquer it.
2: Zambians are voting in elections to choose a president and parliament. The current president, Hakainde Hichilema, is seeking a second term. 14 candidates are on the ballot. Our Global Affairs reporter Richard Kagoi reports.
6: More than 8 million registered voters are choosing Zambia's president, parliament and municipal councillors. President Hakainde Hichilema is widely seen as the favourite among 13 presidential candidates. But the opposition leader, Brian Mudumbile, backed by a coalition of rival parties, is expected to mount a strong challenge. Voters say unemployment and the rising cost of living remain major concerns, with many yet to feel the benefits of economic growth under Mr. Hichilema's government. The election is also being seen as a test of Zambia's reputation as one of Africa's most stable democracies amid concerns political freedoms are being undermined.
2: BBC News. Representatives of Venezuela's interim government and the opposition say they've agreed to start reforming the justice system after US-backed reconciliation talks in Caracas. The two sides said they would also work together to access billions of dollars of frozen funds held by the Bank of England to help in the aftermath of the recent devastating earthquakes. Indonesian rescuers are searching for five missing people after a ferry caught fire in the Lombok Strait off Bali on Wednesday. More than 200 people were rescued by a host of vessels that rushed to the scene, but one 19-year-old woman was found dead. The ferry had been travelling to Bali from Lombok. Rescuers said they'd instructed ships in the strait to provide assistance in the search. Scientists in Britain say they've invented the world's first fully biodegradable party balloon using a new latex-making process. The researchers say the BioLoon breaks down much faster than current products. Our correspondent Lakshmi Gopal has this report.
7: A recent study suggests that balloon fragments are the marine debris most likely to kill seabirds that eat them. And standard balloons, even those labelled as biodegradable, often take years to break down and can leak harmful chemicals into the environment. Now, a team of scientists in London say they've discovered a process for creating a party balloon that biodegrades within 9 months and doesn't contain toxic substances. They say it's also easier to blow up and should be available commercially within 2 years.
2: A football match in Spain between Malaga and the English Premier League side Fulham's ended in bizarre fashion, with the Fulham players refusing to take part in a penalty shootout. The pre-season friendly had ended 2-2, but the Fulham manager then ordered his players off the pitch, saying they didn't have time for penalties as they had to catch their plane home. Malaga were declared the winners. That's the latest world news from the BBC.
1: Welcome to The Explanation from the BBC World Service. This is the media show. We're here to explain the trends behind the fast-changing media landscape.
8: Hello, I'm Katie Razzle, and this week on the media show, how one football journalist brought down FIFA's World Cup investment plans. We speak to the reporter who exposed Gianni Infantino's now-scrapped proposal to sell stakes in the World Cup to private investors. As more TV presenters make the move to YouTube, we speak to former Top Gear star James May about his channel Planet Gin. And we'll discuss why a scandal in British academia has raised questions about legal threats to journalism. It's all coming up on The Media Show. Last month, The Times' chief sports reporter Martin Ziegler revealed exclusively that FIFA president Gianni Infantino had been exploring plans to sell stakes in the World Cup to private investors. It prompted a furious backlash from European and other football authorities and has sparked the biggest crisis of Infantino's presidency. But what does it actually take to break a story like that? And has football journalism become more investigative over time? To discuss, I was joined by Martin Ziegler of The Times and Tariq Panja, global sports correspondent at The New York Times.
9: I suppose a couple of days before the story broke, I got a call from someone who wanted to, a trusted contact who wanted to meet me. Said, had to meet me face to face, couldn't talk on the telephone. So when somebody says that to you, you naturally your ears prick up and you think, hello, what's happening here? And
8: could you have imagined in any way that what that person was bringing you was quite as dynamite as this?
9: A few things went through my mind as possibilities what it could be, but actually it wasn't this. And then when I had the meeting and saw a document which laid out the sort of details, or at least the sort of bare details of this idea that the World Cup or stakes in the World Cup was going to be sold off to private investors, then I realised that this was going to be pretty significant, especially for the world of football. Eventually, I got a couple, a very good second source who stood up a lot of the things and actually confirmed the American involvement of the US investors, and Joshua Kushner, who's the brother of Donald Trump's son-in-law Jared, that he was the lead investor, and JP Morgan Bank were involved. And I think that was a sort of significant confirmation, and I sort of got that on the Monday night, which meant I could then go to FIFA the following morning and put the story to them.
8: And what did they say? How did they respond?
9: There was a kind of radio silence initially, and the went through our lawyers said we had to give them 3 to 4 hours to respond, and anyway, we gave them that length of time, and they hadn't responded, and so we published.
1: And just to be clear about the workings of journalism, you mentioned that you got that second source. Could you ever have published without a second source? Did you have to have a second source on the story?
9: I think it would have been quite difficult with a story like that.
1: Yeah.
9: I think it's probably quite important to get a second source for sure. It's one of those things you'd have to weigh up at the time. If you didn't, how strong could you push it? Do you have to sort of dial down and the sort of things you could report? But
1: and I suppose it's different if you've actually got a document, which it sounds like you did have.
9: Yeah, indeed. I mean, it wasn't a sort of dynamite, you know, this is the blueprint of the scheme, but it was enough to sort of give us some confidence that, you know, we were on safe ground.
1: Well, let's bring Tariq Panja in then, who's global sports correspondent, as I said, at the New York Times. Tariq, let's talk about Martin's story first. When it was published, were you surprised? How did you respond?
10: An absolute banger of a story, isn't it? You know, they've been around for ages. And there's certain elements of this story. It's obviously that we've just gone through and enjoyed this World Cup. So everyone's got the World Cup in their mind. And it's the sort of event that we all think we all own, whether you are a fan or a player. It's something everyone associates themselves with. And for the most part, everyone's had a very good time all over the world for the past month with this thing that isn't owned by private investors or the Kushners or anything like that. It is 96 years old and something that our parents remember and their parents might remember before it, and suddenly it's been put on the block. And then you get to the other element, which is the name Kushner, which is also very familiar to people because of, you know, Donald Trump's ubiquity in our lives for the last 10 years. And then you have another element, which I think is golden for this story, the reaction very quickly of the European football governing body, UEFA. Not just any reaction. They've said they're going to boycott or possibly boycott the World Cup. So here's that thing we really love. And here's this group that's saying, well, it's this thing is so bad that it could be destroyed. So looking at it as a journalist, it's the revelation itself and the reaction to it too. And Andy Burnham, of course, the British Prime Minister, was very quick off the blocks. It's an open goal, really. You've got nasty FIFA, nasty Gianni Infantino, and this new Prime Minister putting his name to these quotes. So it has so many elements here. Because if Martin had run this story and there was radio silence from the actors in it, the stakeholders, the people who could boycott, then it would be an amazing story. But it would probably just have a little hand-wringing and people angry. Oh, look, FIFA are doing this again. What won't they stoop at? Because 3 weeks before this, or 4 weeks before this, we've had Donald Trump interfering in the World Cup itself and getting a player who should be not on the field back on the pitch. Again, that is incendiary. It's incredible. But the European governing body didn't threaten a boycott then, so it didn't keep on going. And I think all these elements together make this, like I said, an absolute banger. Well done, Ziegs.
1: Absolutely. Well done, Martin Ziegler. I don't feel I know you well enough or at all to call you Ziegs, but I like it. Let's widen it out, though, Tariq, to your beat more broadly, because I'm sure when both of you started out, you know, much of the focus of football coverage was on the sport itself, so match reports, transfer news, that sort of stuff. Now, you're covering geopolitics, sovereign wealth funds, private equity, global finance. The beat, Tariq, has just changed so dramatically, it seems to me.
10: Yeah, absolutely. You've just talked about some of these actors, billionaires, celebrities, sovereign funds, scary countries, if you will, as well, suddenly all in this little petri dish that is football. I would say often how we learn about the world and how the world at large functions is almost tested or road tested in this global football industry with some of these actors that go on to do other things or involved in other things. For example, War and Peace. You've got owners of Premier League football clubs, for example, who are potentially involved in wars and in Africa and the Middle East, and here you are signing a left back from Crewe. So do you know what I mean? It is suddenly the world of people that we are involved with and we have to write about are suddenly very consequential on bigger scales, where it used to be a local businessman or a national businessman who would own a football team. But this suddenly becomes much higher stake stuff, whether it's from a financial point of view or whether it's from, you know, human rights globally. We had the Qatar World Cup very recently, and you can remember the stories. So yeah, it's suddenly turbocharged and accelerated in a way over the last decade or so.
8: And Martin, just before we close, I would like to get your perspective on your story. Do you think Infantino will survive it? We talk about kind of gotcha moments in journalism, scalps that are lost or won by the journalists. People don't want to dwell on it, but what do you think about this?
9: I think he will cling on desperately until the March election to try and recover some of his lost support, because, you know, without FIFA, the presidency, he's nobody. You know, no private jets, no meeting world leaders, no going to the Davos summit. You know, he sort of disappears into the ether. So he will definitely try and hold on as long as he can. But I think actually, if he goes to the election, he will lose.
8: This is The Media Show with me, Katie Razzle. Thank you for joining us on the BBC World Service. Now to one of the biggest stories to hit British academia in years. Jason Arde became the University of Cambridge's youngest black professor back in 2023. Last week, he resigned after the university launched an investigation into allegations of plagiarism and questions over aspects of his CV. But alongside the story itself, there are fascinating media questions about how it came to light. Jack Grove is deputy features editor and reporter at Times Higher Education and began investigating allegations of plagiarism more than a year ago. He says legal threats prevented them from publishing at the time.
11: Well, I've been getting multiple tip-offs from academics saying something was happening here with Professor Arde's work. Initially, I ignored the first tip-off because I didn't quite see what the story was. But a year later, actually 2 years later, another professor came to me and said, have a look at this thing with his paper. Something's not quite right here. So I started looking into the paper and I thought there was something odd about it. But then I started looking into his life and his other work. And I began to see these sort of strange stories about his running achievements, his charity fundraising, and they just didn't seem to stack up, or really, there was no evidence there to suggest he'd done that. And so, yeah.
8: And at this point, your editor was backing you on the story and everything.
11: Yeah, I have to say my editor has been very supportive, but it wasn't quite enough to publish because it was a tricky one. So we had to go and look for something else, and I thought, let's look at his PhD thesis, and I was just astonished what I found there.
8: What did you find?
11: Well, it was the plagiarism I felt was completely off the scale. I've spoken to lots of academics. They say this is something they've never seen before, and so I put the what I'd found to Professor Arde and Cambridge and his awarding institution, a university in Liverpool John Moores University. And then we were set to publish, but we got a letter from Carter Ruck.
8: The law firm,
11: yeah.
8: And what did it say?
11: Well, it was a mix of, it was quite menacing, I'd say. It wasn't explicit, but there was a suggestion that it would be very damaging to his reputation.
8: Which is probably true.
11: True. And the reason I was looking into him was because it was racially motivated. So there was a clear implication that they were going to accuse me of being a racist. And obviously, well, that actually did happen later on.
8: And how much did that legal threat deter you from reporting it? You're saying it stopped you in your tracks?
11: Well, the issue was that we are fairly small news organisation. We're not part of the News International group.
8: You're not part of the Times. You once were.
11: We once were, and Rupert Murdoch sold us about 20 years ago. So we're a relatively small operation. We try and do good journalism, but it was clear that we would be caught up in months of very expensive legal affairs litigation that could be very difficult for our company. And it was decided then that we would basically wouldn't publish, but we put all the evidence to Cambridge and the awarding institution, and hopefully they would look at it and do a fair and timely investigation.
8: Now, it is worth, obviously, at this point saying that Jason Ardaghan has admitted errors in his work but denied plagiarism. He said his autism and a lack of adequate supervision early in his academic career may have contributed to those mistakes, and he's also denied lying about his achievements. I mean, one of the things that people might have picked up about this story, you weren't able to publish, but it actually went public after an American academic, Nathan Kofnas, published accusations of plagiarism about Mr. Ardaghan on Substack. If we go back to that initial Substack post, about it. I mean, Nathan Kofnas previously had his role at a Cambridge college terminated in the wake of a backlash against a blog post in which he wrote that under a true meritocracy, black people would, quote, disappear from almost all high-profile positions outside of sport and entertainment. Now, Kofnas calls himself a race realist. Plenty of others claim this view is racist. How concerned were you that this story that you'd been working on was then being driven by someone whose motivations were potentially questionable?
11: Yeah, I was concerned that the story would get overtaken by that, because the issue was that I had reported these concerns 9 months earlier to Cambridge, and so I was expecting them to look into it, and things just didn't... I didn't hear anything back, and then basically what happened was Kofnas picked it up, and that whole element came to the fore, which I thought was really unfortunate, because if we'd have published, then... we wouldn't have had any of that.
8: Now, for years, YouTube has been largely seen as the home of creators who have built their audiences online. But increasingly, it's becoming a destination for established TV presenters too. So what does it actually take to build a successful YouTube brand? And how different is it to making TV? Someone who's made the transition is the one-time BBC and Top Gear star James May, who you can now find on his YouTube channel Planet Gin. Here's a clip from one of his latest videos called... James May makes the greatest spam sandwich ever.
12: Hello, viewers. Welcome once again to the Bug Out Bunker Kitchen, where something quite remarkable has happened, which is that we have a new man, Peter. He's over here, and he has never eaten spam. Peter is 24 years old. He was born in 2002.
13: 2001.
12: He was born in this millennium. He's never eaten spam. Are you sure you've never eaten it?
13: Definitely, 100%. I've never eaten it.
12: Would you like to eat it?
13: I'll give it a go.
12: Would you like a spam and egg sandwich?
13: Yes, please.
12: Good. Good man.
14: Now, spam, as we know, has been around for a long time, since 1937, which is when it was invented. It's basically the cause of World War II, because without it...
8: I mean, James, nobody wants a spam and egg sandwich, really, unless they're going to appear on YouTube. But why did you decide to make that video?
15: Well, we've made a whole series of... It started with a series that we called Sandwiches of the 70s, which is terrible sandwiches that I remembered from my own
8: what
15: teenage
8: kind of
15: years.
8: What kind of stuff is that?
15: Oh,
8: fish paste.
15: Fish paste, sandwich spread,
8: like
15: meat paste. I like fish paste.
8: Don't like meat paste, but...
15: I quite like spam and Branston pickle.
8: Ooh.
15: I don't really like sandwiches, though. If I'm honest, I think they're a crisis food when there is nothing better to
8: have. You need to taste one of my husband's. He makes a very good sandwich.
15: Everybody says that.
8: It's true, though. It's true. Well, just tell us when and why you started making YouTube videos in the first place. How did that come about?
15: Well, it goes back quite a long way. When was my first YouTube video, Lucy? You know, it was 2000 and...
16: It was about 13 years ago.
8: Were you around then, Lucy? Or not born, no. Practically?
16: Not yet.
15: Lucy was very young, though. She still is. I did a few just mucking about. To be honest, when we left Top Gear, I made some pretty dismal, very basic YouTube videos of me playing tunes on the recorder and things like that. But I was surprised that they did quite well. And then we used to have an internet-based motoring app, which is how I came to know Lucy, called Drive Tribe, which still survives, but it's a different operation now. So I used to make videos for that, and they went on YouTube. And then we set up a gin label, James Gin, and we decided that should have a YouTube video stream thing. So we got Lucy back, and she's still here.
8: Come on. And what have you learned, what have you observed about the difference, the biggest differences between making TV and making YouTube videos?
15: Well, I'm always reminded, P.J. O'Rourke did a collection of his columns, and he wrote in the introduction, "These columns appeared in National Lampoon because I was the editor and no one could stop me." And I think that's really the joy of YouTube, is nobody can stop you. It completely democratises the process of making TV, but at the same time, that does mean it's pretty brutal and quite ruthless with you in a way that maybe more polite, sanitised, grown-up TV, as we call it, isn't.
17: So you're freer because you don't have a commissioner, you just do what you like.
15: Yep.
17: Although you have to get it through Lucy.
15: I have to get it through Lucy. I mean, we do fight quite a lot because we have... I'll let Lucy speak in a minute, but the difference is I come at this as someone who simply likes making silly films. You know, we make them about sandwiches and pies and cars and playing darts and all sorts of fairly banal things. And
17: I think you've got a million subscribers or something, haven't you? You're doing really,
15: almost,
17: yeah.
15: Yes. And I think that's quite a good fun, whereas Lucy is very concerned with the metrics and, you know, feeding the algorithm, this horrible monster that lives out in the ether somewhere, to make sure that we attract the right viewers and we get enough views. Otherwise, it will just spit you out and you will be gone.
17: So, Lucy, what does that mean? You're getting out your algorithmic stick and beating James and say, no, don't do it like this. How does it work?
18: Not necessarily. I just try and make sure that the ideas that we pick to make are things people are going to want to watch. There's no point you making a video if no one watches it. So it's just, how can we optimise the content we create so people enjoy it and watch it?
17: And are you trying hard to attract people who may not already be familiar with James's work from Grand Tour or Top Gear?
18: Definitely. I'd say...
17: How do you do that?
18: A small percentage of our audience, sort of very early on, we get obviously all of James's fans. So being a broadcaster, we've got a very good advantage. James had an audience when we first started. But in the last year or so, we've been focusing on new people. And there's quite a few people now when we're out and about who say to James, hey, I love your sandwiches. And they have no idea what Top Gear is, which is quite remarkable.
17: That must be quite refreshing, James.
15: Well, it is, but it's also, in a sense... You know, all that hard work we put into making a very, very high budget, very glamorous TV show, but now I make sandwiches. But, you know.
17: Okay, so when it comes to what sandwiches to make or what subjects to... are you having a meeting every day? Are you chatting about... How do you decide the subject matter?
15: Well, we do talk quite a lot. I mean, Lucy rings me up quite a lot and bullies me a bit. but the ideas... I mean, that process is very similar to I don't know what to call it, proper TV, grown-up TV, normal TV. They come out of discussions or they fall out of the sky and somebody plucks them and then we kick them around a bit. And some of them we decide don't work, but we will push it. I mean, we have made spam versus ham and cheese versus cheese.
17: Spam. Oh, no.
15: Spam versus Prince's ham. Other hams are available, although I'm not sure they are.
17: Not in tins, anyway.
15: No.
17: And what about the when you published? Lucy, is that your side of things? You're telling him we've got to get this out by such and such a date, or does it not matter?
18: I think it does matter. I think it's less important than it used to be. Every single YouTuber used to try and post sort of at the same time, once a week, twice a week, have that regular schedule, but it's
17: so that people knew to go at that time.
18: Yeah, a little bit
17: like a TV schedule, for example.
18: Exactly. but I think that's become a little bit less important, especially in the last year or so, where the algorithm is a little bit more sort of important in terms of how you're getting your distribution. It used to be that you would open the YouTube app on your phone, say, and you have your subscriber feed, and you'd open that at 5 o'clock on a Wednesday, and you know that there's going to be a nice new James May video. Nowadays, the home page on YouTube is a lot more effective. A lot of people are seeing their content directly on there. They don't necessarily need to subscribe. They just get served what they want. So I think that's taking a little bit of the sort of onus of having that exact slot every week. It's not as important as it used to be.
17: Well, that was James May, and he joined me in the studio earlier this week alongside his producer, Lucy Brown. That's it for this week. Thank you so much for your company. Goodbye.

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Coming up on the Happy Pod, we hear from a mother whose baby had surgery while he was still inside her womb, and how this groundbreaking new operation could change many lives. Plus,

0: blind man who's becoming a champion of the boxing ring, and the story of Zambia's little-known space program, including training cats to be astronauts. All that and more uplifting stories after this news summary.
1: BBC News with Moira Alderson. Israel's army says it's rushing hundreds of soldiers to the occupied West Bank after it failed to dislodge Israeli settlers who've besieged a Palestinian village. The IDF said the new troop deployment would help restore order and bring rioters to justice. The Russian President Vladimir Putin has made his first ever visit to the disputed Kuril Islands chain in the Pacific. The visit has sparked a protest by Japan's foreign minister. The Kuril Islands came under Soviet control at the end of the Second World War. The Russian Nobel Peace Prize laureate and journalist Dmitry Muratov has told the BBC that Russia can destroy Ukraine, but it can't conquer it. In a candid interview, Mr. Muratov continues to speak out about the invasion of Ukraine, despite a high risk of persecution from Russian authorities. Zambians are voting to choose a president and parliament. The election is seen as a test of Zambia's reputation as one of Africa's most stable democracies, amid concerns political freedoms are being undermined. The World Health Organization has said it aims to reverse the spread of Ebola in the Democratic Republic of Congo within 3 months, but it warned the outbreak will not be over by then. Improved contact tracing was identified as the top operational priority. A United Nations-backed multinational force fighting criminal gangs in Haiti has expanded its operations beyond the capital for the first time. Sri Lankan troops have been deployed to Artibonite, a region where armed groups have seized territory. And a pre-season football match in Spain between Malaga and the English Premier League side Fulham has ended in bizarre fashion, with the Fulham players refusing to take part in a penalty shootout. Their manager said they didn't have time for penalties as they had to catch their plane home. BBC News.
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0: I'm Helena Burke, and in this edition from the BBC World Service.
3: Fetal surgery is coming into its own now, so this kind of operation will become more common. It is such an amazing joy to me.
0: The surgical breakthrough that's changing the lives of newborn babies. How a German charity is tackling drownings.
4: Ich würde sagen, willst du es mal ausprobieren? Willst du mal?
5: She would tell the child that it's very important. Don't you want to try it? It's so important that you know how to swim.
0: Also in this podcast.
6: If you can hear me and you can hear the passion in my voice in speaking about boxing, I know you can believe that. Look, if he can do it, I can do it too.
0: The story of a blind man who's become a champion of the boxing ring. And cats rolling down hills in barrels and bringing religion to Martians.
7: This guy had a dream. He believed, he had a plan, he had all these things set up. There was an academy, he recruited people, there was training and everything. So for us, we just focused on the positivity.
0: The true story of an unusual space program comes to the stage. We start with a truly remarkable surgical breakthrough.
8: He is a little miracle, isn't he?
9: Where's your smiles?
0: That's 5-month-old Theo and his mum, Maisie Savage, who underwent pioneering surgery while he was still in the womb. 20 weeks into the pregnancy, Maisie and her partner Josh French were told parts of Theo's bowels and intestines were growing outside his body, a potentially life-threatening condition. But, as you may have heard on the Global News podcast, the couple from London were offered the chance to travel to Texas, where surgeons had been developing a way to fix the problem before birth. Dr. Michael Belfour, who performed the operation, believes the technique could be used to treat many other medical issues.
3: I do think that fetal surgery is coming into its own now. So this kind of operation will become more common. We're certainly waiting for the final results of this trial, but the initial results are really encouraging. Clearly, you will need specialized fetal centers, but the technique that we pioneered at Texas Children's Hospital is now being used all over the world for spina bifida surgery. And I think once we prove that this is a new surgery that can be

0: done in the same way, it will spread rapidly. It is such an amazing joy to me. I get videos from people and photographs almost every day thanking our team. It's such a privilege. I'm nearing retirement now, and to see that this field is developing the way it is such a godsend.
1: Theo is only the third baby in the world to have this operation. Without it, he probably would have needed months in intensive care and multiple surgeries after he was born. His parents, Maisie and Josh, spoke to my colleague Lewis Vaughan-Jones.
2: He's amazing. He's doing so well.
3: Yeah, we're loving parenthood, having a healthy, normal, noisy baby at times. But no, he's fantastic.
4: I'm so pleased that you are both smiling, despite obviously sleep deprivation and all the normal things that go along with parenthood there. But just take me back, if you could, to when you first found out that something was wrong, Maisie, and what the kind of feelings you went through at that point.
2: Yeah, when we found out, I was 20 weeks pregnant and we were just going for our normal anomaly scan. The feelings that we had were just worry, anxiety, like we were just overwhelmed. We'd never even heard of gastroschisis before. So it was all so new and just really scary. We didn't know what it meant for Theo or what it meant for us as a family. And it was just the unknown and the waiting.
4: And then, Josh, the decision to go ahead with this new way of treating this, was it both of you thinking, right, we're just going to go for it, an easy decision or not?
3: Bear in mind, it was such a big decision. It was relatively straightforward because every decision that we wanted to make would just be what is best for Theo. And so Maisie and I quickly said, if we need to drop everything and move to Texas, if it gives him the best chance, then that's what we need to do.
2: It was a big decision to make, but I mean, I feel like I just went into full mum mode and you just want to do whatever you can for your baby to have the best start in life. Recovery-wise, I was in the hospital for a week and then took it slow, but I was healed enough to be able to give birth to Theo naturally, which was amazing.
4: And just finally, both, just talk us through what kind of message you're hoping people take away here.
3: I suppose sharing the amazing processes that the medical profession and industry can, and the impact that it can have on families who experience an extremely tough time or extremely tough news, that, you know, there are people out there, there are institutions out there who are developing these brand new medical procedures which can really make such an instrumental positive start to someone's life, but also the impact on a family.
2: It's scary to be a new mum anyway, but to have a condition where you don't really know what that means for your baby is so scary. But I think if you're given a chance, even if it's the smallest chance that you know you could do something that will help the start of your baby's life be better, than take it, because that's what we did. And like, I couldn't be more grateful to the surgeons and to all the doctors and anyone who came in contact with us during that scary time and helped us.
1: Maisie Savage and Josh French. For many children, learning to swim is just another part of growing up. But recent drowning deaths during the heatwave across Europe have highlighted the number of youngsters who have never learned to swim or don't feel confident in the water. A charity in Germany is hoping to change all that, as the Happy Pod's Karen Martin found out.
5: I'm standing on the shores of Lake Starnberg, 25 kilometres southwest of Munich. And it's clear these boys and girls like nothing more than messing about in the water. For them, learning to swim has been as important as learning to read and write. And 10-year-old Frieda von Malikrot, speaking through her mum Rebecca, says it's fun too.
6: Weil man sich da frei bewegen kann und weil das Wasser einfach schön ist, ja.
7: Yeah, because they can move freely within the water and they like the water all over their skin. And she has a fin like a mermaid and she has a crocodile and they like to, yeah, they like to play.
5: But latest figures show that over half of primary school children in Germany lack adequate swimming skills, putting themselves in danger around the water. The German Swim Foundation aims to change all that by funding lessons starting at kindergarten level, including adapted programmes for children with physical or learning disabilities. The charity's efforts are supported by local hotel La Villa on the shores of Lake Starnberg. It hosts an annual swim from one side of the lake to the other. And in a moment of madness, I signed up. We're on a boat crossing the 2.4 kilometres to the start of the race, and I'm with Katia Lindo-Rover from La Villa. I asked Katia why this was a cause close to her heart.
8: We have a lot of drowning deaths, not just in Germany, but all over the world. A lot of adults underestimate the danger of the waters. As beautiful water is and as much fun swimming is, the beginning, it's very dangerous. And we have a lot of children who are scared of the waters. And the parents are shy. There might be cultural differences. They might be scared themselves of the water. So we're trying to get kids excited about water, get them close to the water. And you cannot start early enough and teach the child that water is important to conquer.
5: And we're surrounded by swimmers. So why are they taking part?
9: This is just the best thing to do for your soul, for your body. And I always wanted to cross this Lake Starnberg here. I've never felt a bigger connection to our Earth than in those moments where I dive into water.
10: It's fun, it's relieving, it's healthy, and mostly it's important to enjoy your life. Yes, we are crazy, but the world is a crazy place.
7: It's such a great way to move and to feel confident in the water. And I think one changes if one is in the water. You're floating, literally, and that helps also with your mental health, I think.
5: Well, I made it across in one piece, but I'm too embarrassed to tell you my time. The winner was former German Olympian swimmer Christian Truger. But coming in a close second was 13-year-old Gustav Bruce. He's been swimming as long as he can remember. So how would he encourage other kids to learn?
11: You should know how to swim when you want to go with your friends to the sea or where I live is a big river and there are many people dying. Take somebody with you for safety and just have fun and maybe don't go too deep in the water.
5: And the last word goes to 10-year-old Frieda, who hopes to encourage other children to take the plunge.
6: Ich würde sagen, willst du es mal ausprobieren? Willst du mal in den Schwimmkurs gehen? Es ist sehr wichtig.
7: She would tell the child that it's very important. Don't you want to try it? It's so important that you know how to swim.
1: That report by Karen Martin. Now to the story of a museum in the United States that's turned a terrible review into booming sales. The New Bedford Whaling Museum in Massachusetts has been educating people about whales and the whaling industry for more than a century. But a few years ago, it received a one-star rating on Google, along with the complaint that it was the worst aquarium ever. I spoke to the museum's chief engagement officer, Annalisa Conway, about what happened next.
12: So this review came in 2020, and it always gave everybody on the staff a laugh, because truly, we are obviously not an aquarium. We don't have any living whales. In fact, we have 5 whale skeletons on view.
1: The review became a running joke at the museum before it sparked an idea.
12: It has been a bit of staff lore throughout the last 6 years, and it's always provided a chuckle to the staff. As new staff would come on, they would hear about the one-star review. And the joke was always that it should be put on a T-shirt or in some way should be shared on some kind of merchandise.
1: A few weeks ago, they did just that, printing branded T-shirts and hoodies with a sperm whale on the front and "Worst Aquarium Ever" written on the back. The merchandise has become a huge hit, with the museum having sold more than 2,000 T-shirts already. Rory Sutherland, who's an advertising executive, says turning negativity on its head can be a very effective marketing tactic.
13: There are cases of pubs which leave negative reviews on a kind of sandwich board outside simply because, you know, if it's completely ridiculous or if the person's obviously got the wrong end of the stick, you can benefit enormously from negative reviews from ridiculous people.
1: He believes it's important to read the comments made by people who give low ratings to find out what they're actually taking issue with.
13: Decontextualized scores are actually quite dangerous. Anybody's allowed to complain about a business, but businesses aren't really allowed to complain about their customers, and 5% of customers are mad. My favorite and maddest review of all time, which I discovered myself by accident, was a 3-star review of an extremely eminent Los Angeles oncologist, which simply said, 3 stars, parking very difficult. The idea that someone who might be helping cure you of cancer gets marked down for the poor parking facilities seems ridiculous.
1: The museum has since installed a fish tank, but insists it's not because of the review. Annalisa has also managed to track down the man behind the critique, who says he was joking about thinking the museum was a substandard aquarium.
14: In terms of bringing some lightness and some humor to the world, it was a great joke. The staff enjoyed it, and now we get to share our family joke with the rest of the world.
1: Annalisa Conway from the New Bedford Whaling Museum. Coming up in this podcast...
15: We cannot save the world here in Copenhagen, but imagine... If we next year see 40 cities having implemented this, then we sort of started a global movement.
1: How the Danish capital got tourists to do good deeds. You're listening to The Happy Pod. You probably heard of wheelchair basketball, para-athletics, and maybe even boccia. But what about blind boxing? A young athlete here in the UK is helping put the sport on the map. Adam Solon relies on sound, touch and spatial awareness to locate his opponent and any incoming punches. He's now campaigning to get blind boxing included in the Paralympics. I spoke to Adam about his journey into the sport.
16: Growing up as a young British Pakistani boy, I grew up around watching people like Prince Nassim or Amir Khan, was really famous at the time, on telly. His fights would come on and my whole family would sit down and would kind of be like... biting our nails or praying that Amir Khan would win the fight. That was like my earliest memories of boxing.
1: Adam, tell me what it was like losing your sight.
16: My vision was deteriorating as a teenager, and it's like going through grief. Imagine you're going through puberty, and I was figuring out, wow, I find this girl pretty, or I found this. And then at the same time, your vision's getting darker, and it's getting darker, and you're like, wait, what's going on here? I remember actually even going to the hospital with my mum, and the doctor saying, oh, look, your son now, he's severely sight impaired, he's registered blind, he's... And I remember my mum crying and I didn't understand it.
1: And so how did you then get into blind boxing?
16: In my school, there was a gym that was across my gym, and I saw this guy, Carl, my coach, and a couple of years later, he met me and he said, wow, Adam, you're grown. I'm a boxing coach. What do you think about boxing? And I didn't think anything of it. I just went, oh yeah, boxing, that sounds cool. But, and also, how can I do this? Like, I am blind, you know that, right? Like, how am I going to land the punch? And he's like, come, just give it a go. I go into this boxing session with no expectation. And I'm thinking, right, he's holding up pads. Where are those pads? And he's like, just punch it. Keep your elbow tucked in and punch it. And so he had to, like, direct me. So I tell this now to everyone I talk to about, oh, well, how can you throw a punch? And I always say, listen, if you keep your elbow tucked into your body and you've got your arm covering your face, you've got your arm shaped like a V, if you throw a punch, it'll naturally land straight. So, okay, kept practicing it. And then all of a sudden he was like, wow, Adam, you're fast. Can I record this? He posted it online and people were like, wow, is he actually blind? He's so quick.
1: You're now really good at the sport. I've seen the videos. How does that change how you feel about yourself?
16: It boosted my confidence, boxing did it. It created this impact where I was like, I'm so comfortable with myself. And being blind, being a Pakistani brown man, at first I was considered vulnerable. But now when you see me, people change the way they speak to me now. And they don't even think like that. So it's shifted so many mindsets. It's created this impact, which I really love. And I pushed boxing so much because it was like, oh, not everyone can do it. But I disagree. I think anyone can do it. And I've got friends now. I've built a community of friends with all kinds of abilities, yet we all have a passion for boxing.
1: And the dream now is to get blind boxing added to the Paralympics.
16: It can be done. It's so possible. And I'm just trying to showcase that, why is this sport in the Olympics but not in the Paralympics? I also compete in judo, and judo is a Paralympic sport. So why can't boxing be? I think there's so many more visually impaired people out there that think they can't do it. So my capacity right now is to demonstrate to visually impaired people that, look, let me train you. Let me show you that it can be done. Because if there's more of us, then eventually they can't deny us. But if you can hear me and you can hear the passion in my voice in speaking about boxing, I know you can believe that. Look, if he can do it, I can do it too.
1: Adam Solon. Over the last few decades, cheap flights and package holidays have fueled a boom in mass tourism. In fact, the World Bank estimates around 1 in 10 jobs around the globe are now supported by travel and tourism. But it's also led to increased pollution and waste, and some areas are becoming overwhelmed with visitors, upsetting local residents. So how can tourism have a more positive impact? Adrian Murray got on her bike to find out about one idea in the Danish capital, Copenhagen.
17: More tourists are choosing this green way of getting around. But as a local resident, I can tell you many of them struggle with the busy cycle lanes. And it can cause us commuters a lot of frustration. To help, the city is holding cycling safety workshops and offering a free bike rental session for visitors who take part.
18: Don't forget to look over your shoulder.
19: Oh, okay, got it.
18: So otherwise you're blindly going into a corner, right?
19: Yeah.
18: There might be somebody coming.
19: Yeah, okay, thank you.
17: The sessions are part of a city-wide scheme called Copenpay, which essentially rewards tourists for good behaviour. Visitors can earn perks like a free drink or a museum tour by doing some volunteering or travelling around by bike or public transport. Rikke Holm-Petersen from the local tourist board says the scheme has encouraged tourists to move around sustainably.
20: We've been running Copenpay for 2 years now, and we've seen bike rental increase of 59%, which is huge. And for sure, we need to make sure that people are safe. So it really become a great experience both for the visitors and the locals.
17: I got chatting to a few of my fellow cyclists to see what they thought, starting with Bo, who was visiting from New Jersey.
21: I stumbled across it online. It didn't occur to me that we could do this in Copenhagen, but now that I'm doing it, I'm definitely going to rent a bike and see the city that way. You cover a lot more ground. It's great.
22: I'm Shefali Sachdeva. I belong to India. We wanted to experience the bike culture here, and it was a very pleasant experience, I would say. Yeah.
23: But do you think it's a good approach that Copenhagen, the kind of rewarding tourists for doing positive things?
22: Absolutely. It is a great thing. I mean, you know, rather than restricting places for tourists, which, you know, some of the cities do.
17: The Copenpay scheme started in 2024 with 24 local partners. It's now expanded to more than 100 partners, and they range from cafes and restaurants to museums and even a ski slope. Another partner that's been involved since the beginning is GoBoat, a Danish company that rents out battery-powered boats on Copenhagen's canals.
23: That's a bit wobbly there.
17: I met up with GoBoat co-founder Kasper Eich Rummer to try out their activity.
24: The good deed in Copenhagen is to come out, help us clean up the waters, and the reward is to get a boat ride in return.
17: Rikke from Copenhagen's Tourist Board says all the activities are shaped to help tourists think a bit more about their impact.
25: I mean, the reason why we did it was creating awareness about the choices we make when we travel or when we are at a destination. We've had 30,000 participants doing Copenpay during the past 2 years, and of course we hope a lot more participants or people will join.
17: Rikke says that since Copenpay was launched 2 years ago, 100 other tourist destinations have been in touch to find out how it works. Last month, Germany's capital ran a pilot called Berlin Pay.
25: We cannot save the world here in Copenhagen, but imagine if we next year see 40 cities having implemented this. Then we sort of started a global movement.
1: Rikke Holm-Petersen, ending that report by Adrian Murray for People Fixing the World, which you can find wherever you get your BBC podcasts. We end this edition with a rather surprising tale of one country's efforts to win the space race of the 1960s. When you think about the contest to land the first man on the moon, you probably think of the US and the USSR. But Zambia also had interstellar ambitions, which have now inspired a new touring theatre production. Stephanie Prentice went to the Wilderness Festival in the English countryside to find out more.
26: It's one small step for man, one giant leap for mankind.
1: Bye.
0: Back in 1969, Neil Armstrong became the first man to walk on the moon, winning the space race for the United States after years of jostling with the Soviet Union to get there first. But the world's superpowers at the time weren't the only ones trying.
2: Go up in the sky, jump up.
0: Over in Zambia, a scientist and teacher called Edward Makuka Koloso was busy setting up a science academy. In 1964, he started recruiting what he called Afronauts, a group of teenagers and two cats who he trained on a large abandoned farm.
3: Is this the site for your rocket launching program?
0: That the BBC went to visit.
3: And what do you think the reaction of America and Russia will be to Zambia's joining in the space race?
2: They underestimate our resources plus the intelligence, but I'm sure we are catching them.
0: Training involved exercises like rolling astronauts down a hill in steel drums to simulate weightlessness. And the stated goals of the program were to establish a Christian ministry to primitive Martians and the hope of Zambia becoming the controllers of interstellar space. The story is only really well known in Zambia, but now one group is changing that.
4: Meet the Afronauts.
0: Musa Zulu is part of a performance group called Circus Zambia.
8: Just being on stage, it's like going back in the 1960s. It is very important to tell these kind of stories because when people know about our story as Zambia, it means that our history is going to be preserved.
9: Other countries can attempt, but not us.
0: The mission is brought to life as a circus spectacle with aerial acrobatics, dancing and songs, and astronaut cats. Cast member Ephraim Pieri told us how it felt finding a new audience.
8: For us, it was an amazing experience to see people sitting with us. So it was emotional, happy, flying, explosive moments that were just so everywhere. It was super, super overwhelming and powerful. And it's an indigenous Zambian African story.
0: Kirsty Taylor is one of the programmers for the stage at Wilderness Festival.
10: Whether you're speaking to the people in the audience who may not often see their stories on stage and showing them that as a festival we think it's important to uplift all voices, or you're speaking to an audience and saying, look, there are stories that are different to yours, I think that help creates a greater sense of understanding.
0: The Zambian space program's dream of a human feline presence on the moon may not have worked out in the end, but as the cast told us, that's not the point of telling the story.
8: When people talk about this story, most of them focus on the failure, because if you look at things way back, it was almost impossible for a Zambian country or for a Zambian team of people to go to the moon. But this guy had a dream. He believed, he had a plan, he had all these things set up. There was an academy, he recruited people, there was training and everything. So for us, we just focused on the positivity and sharing this story in the aspect of encouraging young people, big people and everyone around the world to say, if you have a dream, you can achieve it and you can do it. So just believe it and work hard.
0: Musa Zulu from Circus Zambia, ending that report by Stephanie Prentice. And that's all from the Happy Pod for now. If you have a story you think we should cover, we'd love to hear from you. As ever, the address is globalpodcast@bbc.co.uk. This edition was mixed by Rachel Bulkley. The editor is Karen Martin. And I'm Helena Burke. Until next time. Goodbye.

0: This is WICA Traverse City, 91.5 FM, WLMN Manistee, Ludington, 89.7 FM, and WHBP, Harbor Springs Petoskey, 90.1 FM. 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
1: At 8 hours GMT, welcome to the newsroom on the BBC World Service with Valerie Sanderson. Israel deploys hundreds of soldiers to the occupied West Bank to restore order after Israeli settlers besieged homes of two families on the outskirts of a Palestinian village. Leading Palestinian Mustafa Barghouti says,
2: "We are talking here about a situation of complete lawlessness, not only in Qusra, but in all of the West Bank."
1: President Putin makes his first visit to the disputed Kuril Islands in the Pacific, which are claimed by Japan. It comes as one of his critics, Dmitry Muratov, criticizes Russia's invasion of Ukraine.
3: "It seems to me that the situation with Ukraine now is this. You can destroy it, but you cannot conquer it."
1: The WHO says it wants to reverse the spread of the Ebola outbreak in Africa. And can music change how food tastes after this?
4: BBC News with Moira Alderson. More Israeli soldiers and border police have been deployed to the outskirts of a Palestinian village in the occupied West Bank after the military failed to dislodge Israeli settlers who've trapped two Palestinian families in their homes since Sunday. The US ambassador to Israel, Mike Huckabee, has said that Washington has been very involved in efforts to end the siege and remove what he called Israeli terrorists. Yolande Nell reports from Jerusalem.
5: Videos shared from Qusra overnight show a dozen Israeli security vehicles, including a bulldozer. Local media reports say that a nearby Israeli settler outpost was demolished. In later footage filmed in the daylight, there's a long line of Israeli security forces on the road to the Palestinian village, which remains a closed military zone. A Palestinian man who's been trapped by settlers in his home since Sunday, with his water and power cut off, told the BBC that the house had been attacked again overnight and that a few settlers remained in the area hiding from the army. His brother, who owns the property, is a Palestinian-American businessman who'd complained to the US embassy.
4: The Russian President Vladimir Putin has made his first ever visit to the disputed Kuril Islands chain in the Pacific. The islands came under Soviet control at the end of the Second World War, and Moscow has maintained a military presence there ever since. Kurumi Mori reports from Tokyo.
6: Japan calls the islands the Northern Territories. Foreign Minister Toshimitsu Motegi responded, saying the four islands are Japan's, quote, inherent territory, both historically and under international law. He strongly protested Putin's visit. The two countries have never signed a formal Second World War peace treaty, with the unresolved territorial dispute over the islands remaining a major obstacle.
4: President Zelensky has said he spends every day trying to secure more interceptor missiles for Ukraine. Speaking to CNN, he urged the US to sell his country 5% of their stocks, which he said would save lives in the face of Russian ballistic weapons. Dan Johnson reports from Kyiv.
7: The war with Iran has led to a global shortage of US Patriots, which are the most effective against ballistic missile attacks. Zelensky told CNN Russia had doubled its missile stocks, but Ukraine has less than half the supply it received last year. In one attack last week, air defences failed to shoot down any of the 28 missiles Russia fired. Zelensky said he was currently receiving around 1% of US stocks, but needed to increase that to 5 or 10% to defend Ukrainian skies over the coming winter.
4: Zambians are voting in elections to choose a president and parliament. The current president, Hakainde Hichilema, is seeking a second term. He's widely favoured after steering Zambia through an economic rebound. Unemployment and the cost of living remain major concerns. BBC News. The World Health Organization has said it aims to reverse the spread of Ebola in the Democratic Republic of Congo within 3 months, but it's warned the outbreak would not be over by then. Trish Newport is from Doctors Without Borders.
8: Is increasing at such a rapid rate. It's an exponential increase. The response to the Ebola outbreak at this moment is not catching up to the size and the growth of the outbreak today. There needs to be a rapid change in the strategy for how to respond to be able to actually control the outbreak today.
4: Indonesian rescuers are searching for five missing people after a ferry caught fire in the Lombok Strait off Bali on Wednesday. More than 200 people were rescued by a host of vessels that rushed to the scene, but one 19-year-old woman was found dead. The ferry had been travelling to Bali from Lombok. A United Nations-backed multinational force fighting criminal gangs in Haiti has expanded its operations beyond the capital for the first time. Sri Lankan troops have been deployed to Artibonite, a key agricultural region where armed groups have seized territory and carried out a series of deadly attacks. The gang suppression force was created last year to replace an under-resourced Kenyan-led mission. It's intended to help Haitian security forces regain territory as gang violence increasingly spreads beyond Port-au-Prince. President Trump's White House press secretary, Caroline Leavitt, says she's stepping down at the end of August to spend more time with her young family. At 28, she's the youngest ever U.S. presidential spokesperson. Thanking Mr. Trump for the opportunity, Ms. Leavitt said she'd relished holding what she called the liberal media to account. Mr. Trump said she would remain one of his top outside advisers. Ms. Leavitt is widely known for her combative style and fierce loyalty to Mr. Trump. She gave birth to her second child in May. BBC News.
1: It's 8:06 GMT. You're listening to the newsroom on the BBC World Service with me, Valerie Sanderson. Since Sunday, two Palestinian families have been trapped in their homes in the occupied West Bank by Israeli Jewish settlers who are trying to force them out so they can occupy more territory. The families say their water and power has been cut off and they're running out of food. The Israeli army has so far been unable or unwilling to move the settlers away, and on Wednesday, clashes between troops and settlers led to a riot. The army is now sending in further troops to try to restore order. Dr. Mustafa Barghouti is General Secretary of the Palestinian National Initiative.
2: It's very dangerous. You can imagine two houses besieged by terrorist settlers, who were called terrorists even by the American ambassador to Israel. And they are terrorizing the families, trying to burn the houses, as they have done to so many other houses. And the families are absolutely scared. And this is a new escalation of the settler terror. I mean, we are talking here about a situation of complete lawlessness, not only in Qusra, but in all of the West Bank.
1: On Wednesday, Israel's ambassador to the UN, Danny Dannon, told the UN Security Council that the settlements, which are illegal under international law, would remain and would continue to grow. But the former Israeli Justice Minister and one of the architects of the Oslo Accords, Yossi Beilin, said the action by these settlers is unacceptable.
9: It's terrible. My analysis is that these people, who are really Israeli terrorists, sense that we are very close to elections and that there is a very good chance for the moderate camp to win the elections. They did it already in the past, before elections. They increased their terrorist activities. The problem here is that they believe that the current government of Netanyahu is behind them. I'm not sure, because it is self-incrimination of Israel. I mean, we incriminate ourselves by saying, here, we are the terrorists now.
1: Well, just before we came on air, I spoke to Yulan Nell, our Middle East correspondent, who's based in Jerusalem.
5: The latest was just shared with us by the mayor of Qusra, who said that the Israeli military has declared his Palestinian village to be a closed military zone until Sunday, that they've demanded that 16 homes in the village be evacuated and they're going to be converted into military barracks. Among those homes are three where two Palestinian families have been living. They're currently surrounded by army forces. These are the Abu Rida and Hassan families. They were given about 15 minutes to leave. They're the families who have been stuck in their homes since last Sunday, when settlers from a nearby outpost moved down the hill, blocked off the path going to their gates, and cut off their water and electricity. And, you know, they had been then posting on social media, appealing for help, the families trapped inside. Now, this does appear after the failed efforts by the Israeli military just a day ago to move the settlers, when they were then confronted by a large crowd who had come to join them. They used tear gas, but a number of settlers still remained at the site, and the family reported reported they were still being harassed and attacked overnight. Well, then there was footage that was shared showing an Israeli military bulldozer and other security vehicles going into Qusra in the darkness. We understand from local reports that the nearby original settlement outpost has been demolished, but it does now look like a more significant Israeli military operation is underway. And we've also seen footage showing just a long line of Israeli security forces walking on the road into the village.
1: Are we hearing anything from the Israeli government? I mean, are they saying this is a situation now under control?
5: The only Israeli military statement has been about the destruction of illegal structures, as they're putting it. Not too much to update us on officially about this operation. But interestingly, the US ambassador to Israel, Mike Huckabee, got involved here. He is generally seen as someone who's a supporter of the settlement enterprise. He wrote on X that those involved in this latest case were Israeli terrorists. He said the actions by those who carried out this horrific attack meant to intimidate and harass this family, an act of terror, he called it, are disgusting, and there's no excuse for such thuggish behaviour. He said that there had been an appeal by his embassy to the Israeli police, and important to note that one of the homeowners, the brother of the man who's been living in the house, is actually a Palestinian-American businessman who lives in the US, and he had appealed to the US as well for help.
1: Yolan Nell. The Kuril Islands have been a bone of contention between Japan and Russia for more than 150 years. Since the end of the Second World War, the island chain has been completely under Soviet and later Russian control. Moscow maintains a military presence there, but Japan claims as its own the three southernmost islands, including Iturup, as well as a few smaller uninhabited ones. That's why a visit by the Russian President Vladimir Putin to Iturup has caused anger in Tokyo. Well, for more, our reporter Kurumi Mori joins us from Tokyo. So tell us more about the visit and the controversy it's causing in Japan, Kurumi.
10: Yeah, so President Putin visited one of the four Russian-held islands that Japan also claimed. It's located off the coast of Japan's most northern prefecture of Hokkaido. A Russian media report showed Putin walking around in a dark suit. He's inspecting some fish and visited a seafood processing facility and tasted some local fish roe. Now, Japan and Russia never signed a formal Second World War peace treaty, so it remains this unresolved territorial dispute over the islands. I want to point out in 2018, then Japanese Prime Minister Shinzo Abe and Putin did engage in peace treaty negotiations. They did try to discuss this, but it never really materialized into any sort of treaty. And since then, there hasn't been any progress.
1: Apart from voicing anger, though, what can Japan actually do?
10: Yeah. That's the thing. Not much. They can, as they did, issue a statement in response to the visit. Foreign Minister Toshimitsu Motegi did so. He said Japan strongly protests the visit and that the Northern Territories, as Japan calls it, are Japan's inherent territories, both historically and under international law. We just heard from a short while ago from Prime Minister Sanae Takaichi. She was speaking to reporters at the Prime Minister's office, criticizing Putin's visit as absolutely unacceptable. She also said that it has made a mid to longer term relations with Russia more difficult. I mean, apart from that, I guess Japan can also find allies. The U.S. supports Japan's stance on the islands. And to Russia, that's been a threat as Moscow sees the U.S. presence, for example, on these islands, which is geographically very close to Russia, as a threat.
1: I suppose there's lots of theories about why Vladimir Putin has chosen to make his first ever visit to these islands now.
10: Yeah, you know, the timing is interesting. I mean, Japan has been supporting Ukraine. That could be a reason. We should also note the timing is significant because this comes 2 days before August 15th, which marks Japan's surrender in World War II. So given the context of these islands and the Second World War, it gives this visit some additional weight. I mean, it is quite complicated when it comes to validity of Japan's claim and Russia's claim, because from Japan's perspective, narrative. It goes way back to 1855. That's when the islands peacefully became Japanese territory, when Japan, the Edo Shogunate, and Russia signed their first treaty, from both sides mutually recognizing them as inherent Japanese territory. But just before the end of World War II, the Soviet Union, now Russia, broke that treaty and declared war. So after Japan's surrender, the Soviet army occupied all four northern islands, and Moscow views that as a legitimate outcome of that global conflict. So it brings us to today, and just a couple of days before August 15th.
1: All comes down to history as ever. Thank you, Kurumi Mori, there in Tokyo. Now, can music really change how your food tastes? Well, many believe it does. And more scientific studies are showing that the sounds in our environment can affect the way our taste buds and our brains react when eating. Professor Gemma Calvert is a neuroscientist and professor of marketing at Nanyang Business School in Singapore. She's worked closely with many big companies to help them understand more about the connection between what we hear and what we taste.
11: Well, it's essentially the idea that what we hear can actually change our experience of what we taste. So sound can kind of subtly kind of alter how we perceive the flavor or the texture, even the quality of exactly the same food. We have done some research to show that certain types of sounds can actually make foods either be perceived as healthier or more substantial and possibly less healthy if you're somebody who's been at the gym and you want to feel more satisfied. So it sort of fools the brain into thinking about that. But there's a huge amount of scientific research that has documented these systematic relationships between sounds and taste. So high-pitched sounds enhance sweetness, lower-pitched ones and rougher ones are associated with things like bitterness and deeper, richer flavors. So I guess you could you can play around a little bit with these. We did some work for KFC a while back where we altered the soundtrack of Jingle Bells in a systematic way so that consumers could grab their Parmesan truffle chicken to take away and then download the soundtrack. And as they bit into the chicken, the high frequency components, the little sort of sounds, actually enhance the perceived crispiness of the chicken, whereas the velvety vocals of a local singer brought out, when we enhance that side, you'd see it would bring out the umami flavour of the truffle.
1: Fascinating stuff. Professor Gemma Calvert there. You're listening to The Newsroom from the BBC World Service. The World Health Organization says it's aiming to reverse the spread of Ebola in the Democratic Republic of Congo within 3 months, but it's warning the outbreak will not be over by then. The key, it says, is improving contact tracing. Meanwhile, the head of the WHO has warned that the current Ebola outbreak is on track to become the worst ever. Since May, there have been at least 2,000 deaths and more than 4,000 confirmed cases. Dr. Tedros Ghebreyesus said at the present rate, this outbreak would surpass the West African epidemic that killed more than 11,000 people a decade ago.
12: It's already the second biggest Ebola epidemic on record, and it's moving faster than any previous Ebola outbreak. At its current pace, it's on track to eclipse the West African Ebola outbreak of 2014 to 2016.
1: Well, one of the focus points of the outbreak this time round is Bunia. Trish Newport, the Ebola Programme's Deputy Manager for Doctors Without Borders in the DRC, is there, and she told the BBC about the challenges in containing the spread of the disease.
8: This outbreak is increasing at such a rapid rate. It's an exponential increase. The response to the Ebola outbreak at this moment is not catching up to the size and the growth of the outbreak today. There needs to be a rapid change in the strategy for how to respond to be able to actually control the outbreak today. There needs to be a massive scale up of the response. There are areas where there are new Ebola cases and there's absolutely no response today. And we saw just last week a new case went into an area that had no Ebola, they died, and 2 weeks later there were 17 new cases, which shows that if you don't have a response, every single place where there is an Ebola case, the numbers are only going to grow exponentially. But putting Ebola treatment centers isn't enough. You also need to really be engaging with the community. You need to be talking with the community leadership so that they're also leading the response. We can't cut the chains of transmission without the community involved. This is essential. But yes, we need to be having Ebola responses everywhere where there are cases. So in the villages, in more remote areas, we need to have enough resources on the ground that we can actually be working in the areas that don't have cases yet. And at this day, with all of the reactive responses, there's just not the capacity to do that.
1: Trish Newport. Russia's President Vladimir Putin thought his invasion of Ukraine would be a brief military operation. That was 4.5 years ago. Russia has suffered big losses on the battlefield, while Ukrainian drone attacks on its oil facilities and on Wildberries, Russia's version of Amazon, are causing economic pain. In Russia itself, public criticism of the authorities carries a risk. But one man who continues to speak out is the journalist and Nobel laureate Dmitry Muratov. In Moscow, he sat down for an exclusive interview with the BBC's Russian editor, Steve Rosenberg.
13: I meet Dmitry Muratov at Novaya Gazeta, the independent newspaper he co-founded in the 1990s. I'm struck by the emptiness, empty corridors, deserted offices. He tells me that really there is no newspaper anymore. The authorities have revoked its license and blocked its website in Russia. But at a time when independent voices here are being silenced, Mr. Muratov is still speaking out, not without risk.
3: Almost all non-state media outlets have shut. Most opinion leaders have been declared enemies of the state, foreign agents, extremists or terrorists. Figures vary, but a conservative estimate is that a minimum of 1,500 people are now in prison since the beginning of the special military operation, having spoken out against current state policy.
13: Novaya Gazeta built a reputation for fearless reporting on corruption and human rights abuses in Russia. As a result, in 2021, Dmitry Muratov won the Nobel Peace Prize for defending freedom of expression. Just a few weeks later, the world changed. In February 2022, Vladimir Putin announced Russia's full-scale invasion of Ukraine, as he put it, to ensure Russia's security.
3: Go on, tell me, has security increased? With the Wildberries warehouses being attacked by Ukrainian drones, the petrol crisis, disrupted mobile internet communications, the political prisoners, has security increased here or not?
13: The so-called special military operation has become the bloodiest conflict in Europe since World War II. President Putin continues to predict a Russian victory. Dmitry Muratov is sceptical.
3: Understand this. There will never be victory. It can't be a victory when two Slavic nations have ripped a million people to shreds. It seems to me that the situation with Ukraine now is this. You can destroy it, but you cannot conquer it. What do I mean by destroy? Continued escalation all the way to nuclear war.
13: This year, I've heard several Russian commentators championing the idea of a nuclear strike on the West. For example, the ultra-conservative oligarch Konstantin Malafeyev outlined what he called a good scenario for Russia. It included the use of a nuclear weapon. Some dismiss such talk as empty threats. But Dmitry Muratov points out no one really knows what the president is thinking or planning.
3: All those political experts who say, Putin thinks this, Putin must have decided so and so, they're all charlatans. Nobody knows what's going on in Vladimir Putin's head. I see things only as a journalist. I study big data. And since the beginning of the year, the need to use nuclear weapons has been mentioned over 500 times.
13: The Russian state has designated Dmitry Muratov a foreign agent, a label often used here to punish critics of the Kremlin. They're banned from taking part in elections and from teaching. It's also designed to create the sense in society of an enemy within. But Mr. Muratov prefers to focus not on his problems, but on those of his compatriots who are in jail.
3: What worries me most right now is that no one in the world has any interest in the political prisoners who were the first to speak out against the land grab in our neighboring country.
13: From a folder, he takes out a stack of photos of Russians behind bars. There's a journalist, a local councillor, a 70-year-old pediatrician, and a pianist, Pavel Kushnir, who was arrested after posting anti-war videos. There's a second photo of the pianist, in a coffin. Pavel Kushnir had died in pre-trial detention during a hunger strike. He was 39. I ask Mr. Muratov, the fact that you're a Nobel laureate, does that give you at least some protection to say what you want?
3: This is not a question for me. So please, whenever you have the opportunity, ask the authorities that question.
13: And is there anything, I ask, that helps you through these difficult times?
3: We live in a time where people stay silent, but many people do support what we do. On the streets of Moscow, my colleagues and I hear only words of gratitude. They are spoken in a whisper, but what people think is very important.
13: Shafts of light in an otherwise bleak picture for critics of the Kremlin.
1: That was the BBC's Russia editor there speaking to Dmitry Muratov. At the Women's Africa Cup of Nations, the hosts Morocco have crashed out of the competition on the semi-finals after penalties. Cameroon will now play Malawi in the final on Sunday after beating Algeria. Well, football commentator Piers Edwards is in Morocco. He's been watching the action. Piers, you were commentating on the semi-final. Tell us more about it.
14: Well, the Morocco-Cameroon game was quite extraordinary. It followed Malawi beating Algeria earlier in the day, which had its own sensational story. Malawi debutants in the competition making it through to the final of the first ever try. But the big match was Morocco, and the expectation was that the Atlas Lionesses, as they're called, would make it through to their third final and hopefully go on and lift the trophy. But Cameroon's goalkeeper, Mikaeli Biina, had other ideas. The game was goalless after 90 minutes and was goalless as it came towards the end of extra time. Morocco awarded a penalty, saved by the Cameroonian goalkeeper, so went to a penalty shootout, and then remarkably she saved three of Morocco's spot kicks in the shootout. They'd never missed a spot kick in a shootout before. Morocco, Cameroon squeezing through, and so they will meet Malawi in Sunday's final. And the remarkable thing about Cameroon is they didn't actually even qualify for this tournament about a week or so after their failure to do so, having gone out in the qualifying rounds. As I said, the tournament was expanded from 12 teams to 16, so they got a backdoor entry to come in, and so they've made it through to the final. So a sensational story for them, and Malawi has said, well, it's a fairy tale for them on their debut.
1: So sensational, a fairy tale. Is it your view this tournament's gone pretty well?
14: It's gone amazingly well, I would say. So the Confederation of African Football, CAF, has put a lot of money and a lot of investment into trying to develop women's football in recent times. They've introduced a Women's Champions League. They've expanded this competition, have said they've created more money for the women's game. And so we're seeing very much a changing of the guard. Nigeria, South Africa were the big guns. Nigeria, record 10-time champions. They're not even in the semi-finals for the first time. So we're seeing new teams. And for Malawi, as said, they're ranked 32nd on the continent. There are 54 teams in Africa. They are amongst the final two. They are led by some sisters called Tabitha and Temwa Chiwinga, and they're nicknamed the Scorchers. And Malawi so far have been red hot.
1: Red hot indeed. Thank you so much. That was Piers Edwards there at WAFCON in Morocco. You've been listening to The Newsroom from the BBC World Service with me, Valerie Sanderson. Remember, you can download our latest global news podcast. But that's it from this edition for now.
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0: Coming up next on Business Daily, any of these among your favourite treats?
1: Gordon's. Shall we?
2: No wonder the Guinness is great.
3: For every good mixer, there's only one Smirnoff.
0: Well, the company behind them, Diageo, is set for a $1 billion shake-up after stalling sales. So after the news, we'll take a look at what its boss, nicknamed Drastic Dave, plans to do.
4: BBC News with Jane Steele. The Israeli military says it's deploying in a number of houses in a Palestinian village in the occupied West Bank, where Israeli settlers have besieged two Palestinian families in their homes since Sunday. The US ambassador to Israel has described the settlers as terrorists.

0: Japan, but have been under Russian control since the end of the Second World War. The visit has sparked a protest by Japan's Foreign Minister Toshimitsu Motegi. The Russian Nobel Peace Prize laureate and journalist Dmitry Muratov has told the BBC that Russia can destroy Ukraine but can't conquer it. Mr. Muratov continues to speak out about the invasion of Ukraine despite a high risk of persecution from Russian authorities. Zambians are voting to choose a president and parliament. The election is seen as a test of Zambia's reputation as one of Africa's most stable democracies, amid concerns political freedoms are being undermined. A United Nations-backed multinational force fighting criminal gangs in Haiti has expanded its operations beyond the capital for the first time. Sri Lankan troops have been deployed to Artibonite, a region where armed groups have seized territory. The first electric vehicle factory in Qatar is to be set up in order to build cars designed specifically for the intense heat of Gulf countries. The first models are expected to be produced in 2028. A pre-season football match in Spain between Malaga and the English Premier League side Fulham has ended in bizarre fashion, with the Fulham players refusing to take part in a penalty shootout. Their manager said they didn't have time for penalties, as they had to catch their plane home. BBC News.
1: 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Now, is your favourite tipple among this lot?
2: Gordon's. Shall we?
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6: 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Captain Morgan's Spiced Rum.
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9: If whiskey could talk, Johnny Walker Black Label would sing.
1: Yeah, the company behind all of those massive drinks brands and dozens more is Diageo, and we're looking at it today because after poor sales and a falling share price, it's undergone a bit of a reset under a relatively new boss whose nickname is Drastic Dave. So today, can a drastic touch get a drinks giant growing again? Yeah, welcome back to the programme. Will Bain again with you here today in the UK.
10: I'm Rahul Tandon, also in the UK, but in a different studio from me.
1: And today we are joined from Montana in the United States by Kate Bernott. Kate is a journalist, consumer insight analyst at Feel Goods Insight, a drinks industry newsletter, knows Diageo well. The US accounts for up to 40% of Diageo's sales as well, so an important bit of the story today. Kate, morning to you. Very early to be talking favourite boozes, I know, but have you got a Diageo tipple among your favourites there? Is there a bestseller in the United States or in North America from their range?
11: Well, given that it's morning for me, it does feel like I should have some Baileys in my coffee, but I think it'll be a Guinness for me.
1: I was going to say, Mr. Tandon, I think you're probably on that stretch as well.
10: Well, I've got to be honest with you. When you played that montage, I want them all. It's a hot day. And how many could you get through during the programme? I mean, look, they're brands that are so synonymous with drinks all over the world, aren't they?
1: Well, that's why we thought this might be a good topic for today, because this is a truly global consumer company, isn't it, guys? Whether you're listening in China and perhaps you like some of their whiskies, perhaps you're listening to us in Southern Africa and you drink a lot of their beers like Tusker or Guinness, as the guys have been joking about, or, of course, Europe, where the company's based from, North America. Everything from celebrity tequila brands right down to beers on taps in your local pub. Okay, why don't you kick us off taking us back a little bit? Because we're going to talk a lot about the sort of pickle Diageo, I guess, has got itself into as a company and the turnaround plan that the company's been talking about in the last few days as a result. But this was and has been for a long time one of the absolute giants of alcohol sales right around the world. So how do we kind of get here and a bit of the history, I suppose, and that boom during the pandemic too that the company saw?
11: The scale of this company globally is really hard to overstate. Presence on so many continents, in so many markets, in so many sectors of alcohol. There was a great couple years for this company during the pandemic. All of us were at home reconnecting with our love of alcohol in a way that perhaps we regret.
1: Came to regret.
11: A few years later.
1: Came to try and work off in the gym later.
11: Yes, we all got back to our cocktail making. And of course, the boost in the on-premise after lockdowns lifted. And now that conditions have sort of normalized around the world and

0: economics are less favorable. We see some real significant slowdowns. Obviously, Diageo, not the only liquor company facing difficult economic conditions, but there are some specific things to their portfolio and their company that have made them feel those a little harder than others.
1: Well, right. Rahul, Kate's spot on that, isn't she? It was the fact that there was that time there and Diageo was trying to ride that wave, buying up a lot of big celebrity in particular, really increasing its portfolio in spirits in particular right through that period that Kate was talking about.
2: Yeah, they did. They bought the George Clooney one that I like to have a little tipple with, didn't they? The Casamigos tequila. But I think that the story of Diageo is such an interesting one because the problems in China are different to the problems in North America. The growth in India is different to the growth in Europe.
1: Well, let's take on the people then. For years and years and years, certainly someone I interviewed many times here on the World Service was Ivan Menezes, the British businessman who had been the boss of Diageo for more than 10 years. And then very quickly, they now had two bosses, the American Deborah Crew, who came and went quite quickly in that post-pandemic period, and now Drastic Dave Lewis, as he's known in the British financial press, known as Drastic because he makes big decisions about slimming down businesses, and it seems like what he's been brought in to do here. Shall we have a little of him speaking in central London last week to Diageo's investors?
3: If I'm candid, where we started from, really quite a big disconnect between the supply side of the organisation and the demand side of the organisation. A lot of duplication, a lot of waste, a lot of inefficiencies.
1: Kate.
0: Having spoken to former Diageo employees, some of them will flag duplication inefficiency within the company. But there are also struggles for the portfolio. Some of the lead brands in the U.S. have been in decline for years. I mean, Smirnoff and Captain Morgan in particular really need to be restored. Trust in the Casamigos and Don Julio brands has declined in recent years. They were the subject of some class action lawsuits last year regarding the use of non-agave additives in those products.
1: So again, just for people to be aware, agave, the kind of key ingredient if you're having like a proper tequila, you know, a tequila that actually is a tequila.
0: Correct. And so these lawsuits last year, I think, really had drinkers questioning the quality of these products, especially at such a premium price point. And then most significantly, trying to make up ground on ready-to-drink cocktails. In the U.S., spirits have not grown if you remove RTDs from the equation. So really, growth in spirits is RTDs, and Diageo has been quite slow to bring those to market compared to some other competitors. The fact that Casamigos is just launching an RTD margarita now, I mean, this is just money left on the table, and John O'Keefe, CEO of Diageo North America, has acknowledged that.
1: RTDs, we've got a great nickname in the UK for that as well. Gins in tins is the catch-all for that. Cocktails in a can, basically.
0: Phenomenal.
2: So Drastic Dave likes to slash. He's got a lot he could possibly slash. Kate's talking about those figures for the US. Let's put those into perspective. In the last round of figures, in Diageo's biggest market, North America, their sales fell by 8%. So, you know, when you're seeing those numbers in your biggest market, Drastic Dave has a big challenge ahead of him.
1: We should make the point, by the way, that he absolutely hates this nickname, supposedly.
2: It's not a nice nickname, is it?
1: At some point. So we will ask him exactly that. But that was the reason for the pivot, wasn't it, Kate? They went to Deborah Crew, a North American herself. She was brought in to address really rapidly changing trends in the US. So do you been seeing those, that changing kind of drinking habits in the United States?
0: Absolutely. And for a period of time, some changing drinking habits, particularly premiumization and the rise of tequila beverages, really benefited Diageo. And then tides changed very quickly. We all came out of the pandemic. We resumed normal habits. The economy got shakier. Things changed rapidly. And Diageo, this huge global ship, couldn't quite right itself fast enough in these new winds.
2: You know, when I go out with my son and I go out with his friends, I often look at the end of the evening and realize that I've been drinking a fair bit and they've hardly been drinking at all. And so there is that debate, isn't there, at the moment? Are young people drinking differently from previous generations? Let's hear from a couple of young teetotalers in London speaking recently to the BBC's What in the World programme.
4: Today I don't drink at all, but when I was in my early 20s, I think I felt maybe a bit of like societal pressure, you know, work drinks or being at uni where it was the norm. And I think COVID lockdown just gave me a bit of confidence to say, okay, let me step away from this. It's not necessarily something I want to do.
5: I stopped drinking over 8 years ago now when I was 26, and that was because of the effect that it was having on my mental health. So I really struggled with my mental health in my 20s and got into a real cycle of like binge drinking and drinking to feel less anxious, etc. And yeah, I got to a point where my relationship with alcohol was quite problematic. So in 2018, I decided that was it. I was stopping altogether, and here we are.
2: Is that what you're seeing then in the States, really? Because it's different in different parts of the world. Because in the US, you can't drink till you're 21 officially. So when we're saying that young people aren't drinking in some parts of the world, they can't drink till later anyway.
0: This is correct. Okay. And the Gen Z cohort, only about half of them in the US are of legal drinking age. Actually, here in the US, rates of underage drinking have been in drastic decline for decades. They've basically been cut in half since 1984. So young people are waiting longer to drink. They're waiting till they're 21. And even then, they kind of have to ease into it, right? Also, alcohol is expensive. I've noticed. And we're waiting for that generation to really mature into their earning. There's some good data to show that their drinking rates are normalizing as they kind of move into their 20s. But again, we still have so much of this generation that we don't know how they're going to behave yet.
1: We've talked a lot about spirits, but beer has been booming, particularly its biggest name, I guess, in its beer portfolio, right? Are you one of these people who splits the G?
0: I've tried to split the G to varying degrees of success.
1: Just if no one doesn't know what we're talking about, here's a little bit from the Today program on NBC in the United States about the splitting the G challenge, I guess.
6: Let's talk about one of the biggest beer trends on TikTok right now. It's called Split the G. This trend, it might be spiking sales of Guinness. Everyone from Ed Sheeran and Niall Horan, they're hopping on the challenge. This is where stout sippers take a big first gulp and try to get the liquid and foam in the glass perfectly aligned with the middle of the G in the Guinness logo. So we thought it would be fun to try.
0: I would like to clarify that splitting the G, Diageo didn't invent this, right? This was something that kind of organically bubbled up and happened.
1: Except they wrote it pretty hard, right?
0: They wrote it hard, but the reason they were able to capitalize on that is because in the US and globally, they've for decades focused on that bar experience with the right glassware and the proper pour. They have this very strong, you know, association with draft beer. And so when this kind of naturally happened, they were well positioned. They had the infrastructure to capitalize on it. That said, Guinness in the US, it's kind of a household brand, but it's not the standard. Mm. You cannot walk into just any corner bar and expect to see Guinness. So this was introducing a new generation who probably thought it was dark and heavy and sticky and alcoholic to Guinness in a way that no ad campaign that the brand thought up ever could have done.
2: And I think that social media thing has become such a huge part of it. And for me, I just can't believe the change that has unfolded in front of me, that this old man's drink has now become one of the most fashionable drinks on this planet. And when we're talking about Diageo having problems, Guinness sales up 10.9% in its last figures. That's extraordinary when you look at the backdrop of what's happening with the rest of their products.
1: Well, Grainne Wafer is the Irish executive at Diageo, responsible for marketing Guinness worldwide.
7: Although we're sold in over 150 countries around the world, we are very small in many of the premium beer markets in the world. And in many markets as well, we're actually not represented at all. Even in the US, Guinness is only number 12 within premium beer, so significant headroom for us to grow further within those markets. And our ambition is for Guinness to become a top 10 premium beer brand in the US, and to further strengthen our position in key European markets. Beyond that, we obviously also see further exciting opportunities to expand in growing premium beer markets such as India and Brazil.
1: Well, we'll come to India in a moment, but that's to your point there about the US, Kate.
0: Absolutely, and there is clearly room for growth even in what we might consider mature markets for that brand here in the US.
1: Well, that takes us neatly, doesn't it, to what Dave Lewis and the team at Diageo might do in this billion-dollar turnaround. Let's hear from Dave Lewis then again on exactly that, and then let's expand on that.
3: The plan that we're sharing with you today is an organic turnaround. Very aware of lots of speculation, lots of things that people write in the marketplace. Being clear, we're not buying, we're not selling. This is an organic turnaround. We have what we need to turn the business around. Total spirits, not international spirits or premium spirits, total spirits, full price ladder, including RTDs. That's market number one for Diageo going forward. Premium beer with Guinness, market number two.
1: OK, Kate, what do you expect then? Yeah. Can Mr. Lewis pull this slim down off, and what does it look like? How drastic, to use that word once again, doing that slim down of particularly the spirits portfolio might be?
0: Well, he says they're not selling. So I think here in the U.S., what I'm really needing to see is stabilization in the core brands. If Captain Morgan and Don Julio, Casamigos, and Smirnoff maintain these declines, there's really very little path forward. So we're going to really need to see stabilization in those core brands alongside quick response to where consumers are at now with ready to drink, with interesting flavors, with the right kinds of formats. They need to get up to speed really quickly. But that's a lot to take on all at once.
2: And I think in Africa, they want to develop Guinness. It's growing so rapidly there. I think in India, they want to develop Guinness as well. They know that they've also got a huge product in Johnnie Walker. Tequila is really growing in India at this point in time. Let's give you a flavour. Mumbai is one of my favourite cities, got lots of family there. Our business correspondent, Archana Shukla, spoke to a few people there about their drinking habits.
8: I'm Neha Kilnani. I drink tequila, water, ice. And on some good days when I don't really care about my weight, beer. India is actually observing this whole pattern where we are trading up, but we're trading local as well. So where we used to drink to feel international, now honestly, the world's drinking us. In the tequila space, I still like my Don Julio, but otherwise I drink India like a London Pilsner beer or maybe a Kingfisher on regular days, even with office colleagues. That is still our go-to. So drinking habits, yes, it has changed.
9: My name is Lakhinandan Borua and I'm a filmmaker, 35 years old. So I used to be a whiskey drinker. And after coming to Bombay, I have reduced drinking whiskey a lot because of two reasons. One is price is very expensive, exorbitant in Bombay. And also in Bombay weather, beer suits more to people. It's sort of, you know, it's chilled and Bombay is always hot. Predominantly, India has always been a whiskey drinking country. But with the new generation, I have seen a lot of change in terms of drinking habit. A lot of new generation people drink gin, vodka tonic. Cocktails are very popular nowadays. And gin is actually sort of taking over the market.
2: That's what I see. When I was there recently, there was a lot of gin drinking going along around me. My bills were quite expensive, I have to say. I think another challenge for Diageo in India and other parts of the world is these countries are developing their own brands. You know, some of the best whiskey brands in the world now are Indian brands, and they are used to operate at the lower segments of the market, but they are coming in at that higher end as well. So there is huge competition. So I think it's not just a given, just because the demographics of Africa and India are growing quickly, that Diageo is going to benefit.
1: And Rahul, putting a lot in making your cocktails in a can.
2: Yeah, listen, I'm not optimistic. I mean, from what I see from young people around me, having two kids and, you know, travelling to lots of different parts of the world, I think kids are, you know, more interested in fitness now. They are much more careful about what they're putting inside their body. So Drastic Dave has a great track record in terms of what he has done of turning around companies. But it's not easy to turn around a company if the market itself is shrinking. And I think that is going to be the huge challenge. We're not quite looking at the cigarette industry here, but I think we are looking at an industry that maybe isn't going to be as successful, even in those new markets, as it has been in the past.
1: The health and fitness that Rahul mentioned is a big part of all of this. And if you or anybody you know has been affected by any of the issues we talked about today, certainly around their use of alcohol, then bbc.com/action line is a place where you can find a list of organisations in your part of the world who can offer advice and support around that. Been fascinating, be really interesting to see what happens next and whether he just becomes Just Dave, although he is Sir actually here in the UK, whether Just Dave Lewis or Drastic or whichever way around can pull it off. But big thanks to Kate Bernott, who's been with us today, from Feel Good Insights, to Rahul, as always, here on the programme, and of course to you for listening to Power Players here on Business Daily. If you don't already, please do subscribe. If you've got a chance, give us a 5-star review. And if you write something, we read all of your thoughts. We would love a lovely bit of feedback on there. It does also help other people find the podcast. Thanks so much for listening.

0: BBC World Service, and now history told by the people who were there. It's Witness History with me, Stefania Gotzer. I'm taking you back to 2008, when Kenya's political rivals put aside their differences to end a wave of violence that claimed more than 1,000 lives. It's the 28th of February, 2008, and Kenya's government and opposition leaders are about to announce an unprecedented deal. The agreement will see President Mwai Kibaki share power with his biggest rival, Raila Odinga. He will be taking on the newly created role of Prime Minister. With this, they both hope to put an end to the violence that has engulfed the country after a disputed election 2 months earlier.
1: The election crisis has plunged Kenya into its most dangerous period since independence more than 40 years ago. 600,000 people have been forced to leave their homes because of unrest. And in a savage wave of inter-ethnic violence, which has now largely abated, more than 1,000 people have been killed.
0: The election was tightly contested, but the result was immediately disputed. Incumbent President Mwai Kibaki was declared the winner with about 46% of the vote. His main rival, Raila Odinga, won 44% and alleged widespread fraud. International observers also raised serious concerns about the tallying process, and on the streets, violence was already claiming lives.
2: Well, we had anticipated it.
0: This is Maina Kiai.
2: I was the chairperson of the Kenya National Commission on Human Rights, which is an independent state body.
0: Maina says the crisis had been years in the making, ever since the government put forward its own version of a new constitution in 2005.
2: The regime changed it and made it a very much a pro-regime, pro-executive constitution. It was a very violent campaign. It was very hot. The use of hate speech was profound. And there was a lot of animosity. And I remember even that year in 2005 and 2006 saying publicly that if our politicians do not change course, the chances of us having real conflict in 2007 after the election was very high.
0: And he was right. In the 9 weeks after the 2007 elections, news of riots and attacks kept growing. Here's a BBC report of one of them.
3: This is the site of the church where it once stood. You can still smell and taste the smoke in the air. Over here is the door, the entranceway, which was initially barred. Attackers coming in with huge mattresses that they dragged in. They put paraffin them on here and then they set them alight. This church at the time was packed with hundreds of people, many of them women and children, who'd flocked here for fear of being attacked in the aftermath of this election.
2: Support for a party is ethnic based, so therefore if you don't like that party or you don't like that politician, then the entire ethnic group is at stake. When the elections happened, at some point the results stopped flowing in. We didn't know what was going on. The chairperson of the election commission started saying, I can't find my people, my returning officers. And then inevitably, when the live transmission started, we found that the opposition candidate, who had been leading by more than 1 million votes before power was taken out, now was behind.
0: Live coverage of the count, together with delays in reporting results from some constituencies, fueled tensions as Odinga's early lead disappeared. In the end, Kibaki was declared a winner by only about 230,000 votes. However, an independent inquiry later said there had been too many irregularities and manipulation by both sides to determine who had really won.
2: I was monitoring the elections in Mombasa, and I was in constant touch, by the way, with the chairperson of the election commission, urging him to be fair. In fact, I was urging him, please postpone these results. You can't win any way you go. If you announce one way or the other, it will be tense. Ask Kenyans for time. Ask us, go to national television and tell us, look, this is very complicated. I beg for another 3 days so I can get this right. And sadly, he was not able to. And I kept saying, this is very tense.
0: Protests broke out and the police responded with force. Attacks and reprisals soon spread. So Maina went back to the capital, Nairobi.
2: We heard about the church in Eldoret that was burnt down with people inside it. We heard of police shooting people in Kisumu, in Eldoret, in Nairobi, in Mombasa. I felt really sad. I felt very sad because I'm not a politician and I wasn't a politician. And I saw my role as warning, as putting out there I had no police powers. I couldn't arrest anybody for what they were doing. But what I could do is articulate a position and speak for the millions of Kenyans who were at risk or who were scared of what might happen.
0: And he ended up being one of them. His high-profile position and his role as a human rights watchdog put him in danger.
2: It was very dicey, and I was warned by my contacts within the police and intelligence to be careful. I raised the alarm. I said that there was a plot to kill me. And so I spent quite a bit of time outside the country. I would travel out quite often and go and then come back. I used to go to the airport because of the threat to me. I used to go with ambassadors who take me in their cars with the flag flying. So then I've got diplomatic protection because of that. I changed vehicles every day. Every car that I was in had tint, so you couldn't tell it was me. I was never out late, too late at night. I went to places that where I met people, was always very well lit public places. For me, it was a very traumatic time for me then.
0: As former UN National Secretary General Kofi Annan led international mediation efforts, Maina and other Kenyan civil society leaders urged both sides to negotiate.
2: We were very clear that this is a political problem that needed to be resolved politically. And we were very clear as well that after we went through some analysis that it was going to be very, very difficult to convince everybody what was the correct election result. We were pretty early on some of the first people to call for a coalition government between the two of them, which they would share power, 50-50.
0: But sharing power was unprecedented in Kenya, and neither side liked the idea.
2: The Kibaki side was very reluctant to talk. They were actually quite hardline. Both Kibaki and his then Minister of Justice were very, very hardline. They were very complicated. So it was hard to get through to them. So we would get in touch with them through intermediaries that they would talk to. But the Odinga side was quite open. They listened to us. We also limited how much we talked to them directly to be as balanced as possible.
0: The talks went through highs and lows, but Maina believes international pressure, including the threat of sanctions and travel bans, ultimately persuaded both sides to compromise.
2: So at first they were kind of arrogant about it, and then the pressure came on, and a lot of them had their children, for example, in university in the West. So when the British High Commissioner says you're going to declare your children persona non grata, then people begin to listen a bit more,
4: A peace deal for Kenya, President Kibaki and Raila Odinga sign a power-sharing agreement designed to end the political crisis.
0: They agreed Kibaki would remain president while Odinga would become prime minister. By this point, more than 1,200 people had died. A deal like this had never existed in Kenya. Could it last?
2: Actually, it did. It kept us together. It kept the country together for 5 years after that violence. It led to a new constitution in 2010. The power sharing was also good because they were watching each other. If you look at the state, I think there was less corruption during those 5 years of the power-sharing government than has ever been in the history of this country.
0: That was Maina Kiai, who was the chairperson of the Kenyan National Commission of Human Rights during the country's 2007 and 2008 post-election crisis. He was speaking to me, Stefania Gotzel, for Witness History.

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1: Good morning. Anti-establishment candidates are re-energizing the Democrats' base, but have had a mixed track record at winning statewide primaries. Can the party grow its coalition and toss up races this fall? It's Morning Edition from NPR News. The Trump administration is paying more than $150 million to an anti-human trafficking group to represent unaccompanied children in immigration court. I'm Layla Faldin.
2: And I'm Michelle Martin. It's not clear if there are any immigration lawyers on staff. Also, a new indictment reveals what prosecutors think happened to Nick Reiner's parents and how Jean-Baptiste managed to deliver three new albums at once, his tributes to Mozart and Thelonious Monk. It is Thursday, August 13th. On this day in 1952, Big Mama Thornton made the first recording of Hound Dog 4 years before Elvis's version. News is next.
3: Live from NPR News in Washington, I'm Dave Mattingly. Search teams in western Colombia continue to find bodies in the aftermath of Monday's strong earthquake. At least 265 people are confirmed dead. Nearly 3,500 people were injured. The State Department says search and rescue teams from the U.S. were sent to Colombia yesterday to help. Aid agencies say the first 48 to 72 hours are most critical when it comes to finding survivors in the rubble of collapsed buildings. The Department of Homeland Security plans to equip officers from U.S. Immigration and Customs Enforcement with gloves that can deliver electric shocks to people being arrested. As NPR's Meg Anderson reports, Compliant Technologies says the gloves are designed for de-escalation.
4: Kenneth Corey, a former New York City police officer, says use of force is like a ladder. Each rung gets more intense. If someone charges at you with a knife, more force might be warranted. He says it's how an agency uses a new tool that matters most.
5: Any new piece of equipment that's being introduced, you have to have strong policies that govern its use, and then you have to make sure that your people are being held accountable.
4: But ICE has faced intense scrutiny over its use of force, including multiple fatal shootings. Some immigrant advocates worry those guardrails won't happen at the agency. In a statement, DHS told NPR that ICE is always assessing officer needs to ensure they have the tools to safely make arrests. Compliant Technologies declined to comment. Meg Anderson, NPR News.
3: Attorney General Todd Blanche says fraud charges have been filed against a former employee of the Southern Poverty Law Center. Kyle Gassett with Troy Public Radio says the ex-employee believes she's being unfairly targeted by the Trump administration.
6: Heidi Byrick spent over 20 years at the SPLC. While she was there, Blanche says she funneled donor money through shell companies to informants who were embedded with neo-Nazi and white supremacist groups.
7: I believe she was part of the effort to open bank accounts in completely fictitious companies' names and make payments that to individuals for reasons that were not accurate as described.
6: The court filing also claims Byrick was romantically linked to an informant that received over $1 million. Byrick's attorney says she willingly came to court to fight the charges and points to her record of work to dismantle hate groups and her testimony in Congress's investigation of January 6th. For NPR News, I'm Kyle Gassett in Montgomery, Alabama.
3: Officials at Fort Hood in Texas are investigating yesterday's deadly crash of a U.S. Army Apache helicopter. It went down in a field, killing both soldiers aboard. The crash sparked a wildfire that forced the evacuation of some nearby homes. This is NPR News. Three states are scheduled to execute death row inmates today: Alabama, Tennessee, and Oklahoma. Each was convicted of murder. Each will be put to death by lethal injection. The last time three states carried out executions on the same day was in January of 2010, when prisoners were put to death in Ohio, Texas, and Louisiana. Some users of the gaming video platform known as Twitch are criticizing plans by the company to use creators' video and audio content to train the parent company's AI models. Twitch says users can opt out if they so choose. NPR's Chloe Veltman says the parent company is Amazon.
8: In the deluge of comments that accompanied a video Q&A session held on the Twitch platform, many creators complained about having to opt out of having their videos used to train Amazon AI. Chief Product Officer Mike Minton explained the decision.
9: If it was opt-in, nobody would opt-in. That's honestly the answer.
8: Twitch distributes more than 2 million hours of audio and video content daily, valuable data for improving the quality of AI models. Most major social and digital platforms turn AI model training on by default and require users to manually opt out. Amazon did not respond to NPR's request for comment. Chloe Veltman, NPR News.
3: Scientists say a new study suggests a protective vest tested on mannequins during the first Artemis moon mission could sharply reduce radiation exposure for astronauts during severe solar storms. NASA says radiation remains one of the biggest threats to astronauts as it prepares for future moon missions. I'm Dave Mattingly in Washington.
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0: It's Morning Edition from NPR News. I'm Leila Fadel.
1: And I'm Michelle Martin. Good morning. Democrats are clear on the goal. They want to win back control of Congress this November.
0: But throughout primary season, the party has faced high-profile divides over its future. Those tensions were on display this month in three Midwestern states where primary voters sent a mix of signals about what they want from the party.
1: NPR political reporter Elena Moore has been following it, and she's with us now. Good morning, Elena.
2: Good morning.
1: So now that the Democratic primaries in Michigan, Minnesota, and Wisconsin are over, what would you say is the key takeaway?
2: Yeah, well, for months we've seen leftist candidates pull off upsets in a handful of solidly blue House districts, running on an anti-establishment message focused on affordability concerns. What made these races, Michelle, notable is candidates were running on a similar message, but putting it to a much broader statewide audience, and the results were mixed.
1: Okay, so talk us through that.
2: Well, let's start last week in Michigan, where Abdul El-Sayed defeated Congresswoman Haley Stevens in the Democratic primary for U.S. Senate there. El-Sayed pitched himself as a populist political outsider, and he had the backing of key progressives like Bernie Sanders and Alexandria Ocasio-Cortez. He drummed up a lot of enthusiasm, and heading into Election Day, the polls indicated he had a sizable lead, but that's not what the results showed. He won, but only by a single percentage point. A little over 15,000 votes. And, you know, make no mistake, a win is a win, but those results show how divided this party is. I mean, it was virtually a 50-50 split.
1: It also shows that the polls are not that great in primaries and state primaries. And let's be clear on that. Okay, and this week there was another race where this dynamic played out, the Wisconsin governor's race. What happened there?
2: Right. Yeah, I mean, this was another really close race decided by less than 4,000 votes. Ultimately, the establishment pick, Milwaukee County Executive David Crowley, narrowly defeated State Representative Francesca Hong, a self-described Democratic socialist. And people had been comparing Hong's candidacy to El-Sayed in Michigan, but there were some key differences. I mean, for one, Hong had fewer endorsements from national progressives. She also faced criticism for past comments supporting things like defunding the police and abolishing prisons, positions other leftist candidates have avoided. So running on this anti-establishment message may be politically popular right now, but the messenger still matters too.
1: And let's go to Minnesota now. What stands out there?
2: Well, it was an example that, you know, this intra-party fight is manifesting in different ways, right? Like, take the Democratic primary for Senate there, where we saw the state's lieutenant governor, Peggy Flanagan, decisively beat Congresswoman Angie Craig. And Flanagan established herself as the more progressive candidate. But in the end, one of the big things that defined this race was the issue of immigration. Specifically, Craig faced criticism over her vote for a bill that makes it easier for immigration officers to detain and deport people without legal status.
1: So where does all this leave Democrats as they start to shift from primary season to general election mode?
2: Right. Well, the general election is all about growing your coalition, but that only matters if Democrats show up and in full. It's clear these anti-establishment candidates are re-energizing a part of the base that has felt disconnected from the party in recent elections. But that could come at a risk of alienating other key parts of the base. And Michelle, when you're looking at toss-up races this fall, Democrats can't afford to have any voter stay home.
1: That is NPR political reporter Elena Moore. Elena, thank you.
2: Thank you, Michelle.
1: There's a fire sale on lettuce right now. That was one of the highlights of this week's inflation report.
0: Lettuce producers are trying to win back grocery shoppers who are nervous after a widespread outbreak tied to iceberg lettuce from Mexico. Discounts on leafy greens are one of the factors helping to keep the overall cost of living in check.
1: NPR's Scott Horsley is with us now to tell us more about this. Good morning, Scott.
3: Good morning, Michelle.
1: So tell us what's happening in the produce aisle.
3: Yeah, well, we got a new inflation report from the Labor Department this week, and it shows lettuce prices plunged more than 16% last month. It was the biggest one-month drop on record, and it's all because of that deadly cyclosporiasis outbreak that forced a recall of some imported iceberg lettuce. Since then, anxious shoppers have been steering clear of other kinds of lettuce, and food economist David Ortega of Michigan State University says a lot of suppliers are offering discounts rather than let that lettuce go to waste.
4: Retailers, you know, are going to cut prices in order to move that inventory, particularly because it's also a perishable product.
3: Now, produce prices tend to bounce around a lot, depending on growing conditions and other factors, and lettuce prices will probably rebound once this food scare passes. But for now, there are some lettuce bargains to be found, and that helped keep grocery prices overall in check last month. Now, I don't want to overstate this. Obviously, lettuce is a tiny part of most families' overall grocery list. Ortega notes that supermarket prices in total are still up about 2.7% over the last year.
4: We're nowhere near those double-digit increases that we saw in 2022. But, you know, this is still top of mind for many consumers because what they are reacting to is the cumulative impacts of inflation.
3: Beef prices, as many people know, are still quite high compared to where they were a year ago. On the plus side, though, chicken prices are down a bit.
1: Okay, but we got to talk about gas. Because high gasoline prices, everybody's talking about it. So what's happening at the gas pump?
3: Yeah, gasoline prices came down a little bit in July, as they did in June, but they are still way up compared to where they were before the war with Iran began. AAA puts the average price of regular gas today at $4.07 a gallon. It's actually been going up again in recent days. And prices could climb further in August unless there's some real progress to get oil moving more normally through the Strait of Hormuz. In big picture, this week's inflation report shows the cost of living was up 3.4% in July from a year ago. That is a smaller annual increase than the two previous months. But look, inflation is still higher than most of us would like, and that remains a challenge for the inflation fighters at the Federal Reserve.
1: And the Fed has promised repeatedly that it will get inflation under control. What is that going to take?
3: Yeah, not so long ago, investors were betting it was going to take a jump in interest rates. At their last meeting in July, Fed policymakers held their benchmark rate steady. But there were three members of the committee who voted to raise rates. One of those was Beth Hammack, the president of the Cleveland Federal Reserve Bank. Hammack later told Yahoo Finance it would be better for the central bank to act sooner rather than wait and let inflation get out of control.
5: I think about it a little bit like when you're driving your car. When you see that stop sign coming, you can either slowly pump your brakes, or if you're not paying attention, you have to jam on the brakes really fast. You know, my passengers usually prefer when I've got that gentle glide into it.
3: But this week's somewhat cooler inflation report could prompt the Fed to coast a little bit longer and see if inflation continues to moderate. Right now, that's the way a lot of investors are betting.
1: That is NPR's Scott Horsley. Scott, thank you.
3: You're welcome.
1: In Colombia, the clock is ticking.
0: After Monday's powerful earthquake that killed more than 260 people, each day that goes by means the chances of finding survivors drop.
1: Nearly 500 people are still missing. Reporter John Otis is in Cali. That's a city in western Colombia that was one of the hardest hit by the quake. And he's with us now once again. John, good morning once again.
6: Good morning, Michelle.
1: So it's been 3 days since the earthquake struck. You've been there for much of that time. Are search and rescue teams still going to be able to find survivors?
6: Yes, that's very much possible. I've spoken with rescue workers elsewhere who've pulled people out of collapsed buildings after 6 days. One factor is climate, and here in Cali, the warm weather could help trapped people stay alive. That said, Colombian officials know they're in a race against the clock. At a news conference yesterday, Cali Mayor Alejandro Eder said they have identified 7 sites in the earthquake zone where they have the best chance to save people. Let's listen.
7: Necesitamos mucho orden en las 7 zonas de rescate. Necesitamos mucho silencio.
6: So here the mayor is calling on Cali residents to avoid the disaster zone so as not to create traffic jams or to get in the way of rescue teams. Another reason is that workers inside the building need silence so they can use their listening devices to detect signs of life.
1: Can you tell us more about these search and rescue teams?
6: Well, most are from Colombia, which has a fairly robust civil defense system, but search and rescue teams have also arrived from the U.S., Mexico, and other countries. You also see hundreds of volunteers doing the backbreaking work of removing rubble. I met one of them, a software developer from Cali. His name was Andres Cifuentes. He spent the past 2 days cutting through rebar and pulling chunks of concrete from a collapsed building. And as you'll hear, we kept our voices down to avoid disturbing the search teams listening for survivors.
8: ¿Qué tan difícil son las condiciones acá? No, está complicado. En la mayoría del edificio cayó una sobre la otra.
6: Cifuentes is telling me that all five floors of this particular building collapsed right on top of one another, and that leaves little space for survivors. But he also vows not to give up.
1: You mentioned Cali's mayor. You were able to spend some time with him during these recovery efforts.
6: Yes, I tagged along with Mayor Alejandro Eyre as he visited a food distribution center. There he consoled quake victims who had lost their homes and thanked people arriving with donations. He looked pretty beat, but he actually sounded optimistic. For example, he thinks the city will get a lot of money from the national government to rebuild homes, hospitals, and the 167 schools that were knocked down.
7: You can sit down and start crying, or you can see it as a huge opportunity to rebuild 167 schools as brand new modern schools, you know? So I think that's the way you have to look at it.
6: Yeah, and I'll just note that the mayor hadn't slept since Monday's earthquake. So as soon as our interview ended, he took off to catch a well-deserved nap.
1: And you deserve one too, because you haven't slept either. That is John Otis reporting from Cali. John, thank you.
6: Thank you.

on the next Fresh Air. Colman Domingo spent decades in the theater, tending bar between shows. Now he's up for two Emmys, for a comedy and a drama series. He'll talk about Euphoria, playing Joe Jackson, and working with a team of comedians in the Four Seasons.

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1: This is Morning Edition from NPR News. I'm Leila Fadel.
2: And I'm Michelle Martin. Good morning. You've heard that saying, if you stay ready, then you don't have to get ready.
3: Yeah, yeah, yeah, yeah, yeah, yeah. Hey, hey, yeah.
2: Mm-hmm. Okay. That's John Batiste, and that's how we started our interview, which won't surprise anybody who's ever watched the effervescent Grammy and Oscar-winning bandleader, songwriter, and TV personality. It all started in Louisiana as a classical piano student. He went on to degrees in jazz piano at Juilliard. He's now returning to those early years, and this week he's putting out 3 albums. Black Mozart brings jazz and blues to some of the 18th century Austrian composer's most famous tunes. 2 other albums, Monk Meditations and Monk Movements, are inspired by jazz great Thelonious Monk.
3: We all have this wonderful opportunity to create and share and connect and be inspired, and acting on it and not waiting is a good thing. So I just love the idea of this piano series because it's, for me, a way of processing the world around me through the piano. If I could be in conversation with these late great composers, it would be like us sitting around the piano and trading bars and saying, okay, you did this, and what if we took it this way? So it's a great conversation across hundreds of years.
2: I was wondering what it was like for you as a student wanting to improvise and to question around classical music. I mean, obviously improvisation has always been a big part of jazz, but classical less so.
3: Oh, it was rough in the sense that, you know, I almost didn't make it out of school because every other year they were trying to kick me out. Hmm. They were like, what are you doing? Why are you playing the melodica with your band in the subway for people?
2: Hmm.
3: Also, I would be able to do my assignments a lot of the time without practicing. Someone would play it one time before me as they would do their test, and then I would just listen to them and play it back. There was a lot of misunderstanding of my precocious and questioning posture towards the administration and towards the classics. Why would we make the thing that is the universal language be trapped and boundaried and ismed to death?

0: let's get into the albums. Like, your Black Mozart album is part of a series. The first one in 2024 was Beethoven Blues, where you improvise on works like Beethoven's Fifth Symphony, and you added some of your own tunes. It sounds like the seeds of it were actually sown quite a long time ago.
1: Oh, yeah. Learning European classical music, being a Black kid in Kendall, Louisiana, coming from the Batiste family in New Orleans, playing all different genres of music, learning video game music as a kid and transcribing that. All of that cross-pollinization, it's all happening at one time.
0: Tell me about your relationship to Thelonious Monk.
1: Oh, yeah. These elder Black men in the community who could be touring the world and decided to just stay back home in New Orleans and mentor the next generation. They taught us about everything that eventually I would deepen my understanding of when I moved to New York.
0: You have two Monk albums, and they're different.
1: Well, Movements is fusing Monk with all the other influences that I love on the piano that make me who I am, and ultimately making all of that my own. Meditations is creating the spiritual underpin of his music in an entire album. You could meditate to that album. You could chant to that album. You could pray to that album. You could sleep to that album.
0: Let me talk about the mechanics of what you're doing here. Let us take the Moto Allegro movement from Mozart's Symphony No. 40. It's one of only two symphonies Mozart wrote in a minor key. You have a couple of different takes on the tune, including a Cuban-influenced one. I was just wondering how you're breaking down not just the melody, but also the way the different musical voices interact.
1: I really just first start with a feeling. And the idea is Mozart's music makes me feel this way.
0: Mm-hmm.
1: How do I make that a reality in what I play and how I interpret it and how I interpolate it? And maybe that leads to playing the piece and adding my own expression, like a cadenza. Other times it is, let me change the rhythm, and this makes me feel like the bambula rhythm or the Afro-Latin clave, or like country's art. It makes me feel like stride piano and ragtime. Other times it leads me to say, you know, I need to write my own composition to capture this feeling. I want someone who doesn't know anything about technical music to just be able to catch the feeling and be like, wow, this feels like something that I want to hear over and over and over again. A lot of the musicians I grew up with, they're from the neighborhood and they were self-taught. And it wouldn't be correct, but it would be right.
0: Wow, interesting.
1: Like, woo! So I always try to fuse the soul and the science. So, you know, I think about all that stuff, but I want to stay connected to that feeling and that instinct.
0: That is John Batiste. He has three albums coming out, Black Mozart, Monk Meditations, and Monk Movements. John Batiste, thank you so much.
1: Yes, indeed.
0: This is NPR News.
2: AIPAC, short for the American-Israel Public Affairs Committee, is increasingly under fire for the way it spends on elections. But there's also a lot of misinformation about who its donors are.
3: Now it seems like AIPAC has somehow become the symbol of everything that's wrong with, like, money and politics.
2: That story on All Things Considered from NPR News.

0: Live from NPR News in Washington, I'm Dave Mattingly. The State Department says search and rescue teams from the U.S. have joined the effort to find potential survivors of Monday's strong earthquake in western Colombia. The death toll has climbed to at least 265 people. Nearly 3,500 others were injured. Aid agencies say the first 48 to 72 hours after an earthquake are the most critical for locating survivors in the rubble of fallen buildings. That quake had a magnitude of 7.4. The Department of Homeland Security says officers with U.S. Immigration and Customs Enforcement will soon be equipped with gloves that can deliver an electric shock to people being arrested. NPR's Meg Anderson has more.
1: It looks just like a black glove, but it's got a little button on the wrist. And when that glows blue, it's activated and delivers an electric shock when it touches skin. It's sort of like a taser, except there are no prongs that come out and break the skin. But it is clearly painful. The Instagram page for Compliant Technologies is filled with videos of police officers being subjected to the glove in demonstrations. Most of them grimace or yell and fall to the ground.
0: The manufacturer says the gloves are designed to be used for de-escalation. More than 400,000 customers in Indiana, Illinois, and Ohio are still without power this morning following this week's severe thunderstorms in the Midwest. This is NPR News from Washington. It's not clear what caused yesterday's deadly crash of

0: world. The attack aircraft went down in a field, sparking a wildfire that forced the evacuation of some nearby homes. The Justice Department has filed criminal charges against a former employee of the Southern Poverty Law Center. As NPR's Jude Joffe Block reports, the ex-employee did research into hate groups and appeared in court yesterday.
1: Heidi Byrick is an expert in white supremacist hate groups and used to direct Southern Poverty Law Center's intelligence project, which used paid informants to track extremist groups. The Justice Department has accused the organization and Byrick of making improper payments of millions of dollars to informants through fictitious companies. Byrick's attorney, Michael Proctor, said in a statement that Byrick is innocent, the case is politically motivated, and that she was targeted because of, quote, her important work combating hate groups and extremists. Federal officials said Byrick was arrested, but her lawyer disputed that and said she voluntarily appeared in court to fight the charges. Jude Joffe Block, NPR News.
0: There was one winning ticket for last night's billion-dollar Powerball lottery drawing. Officials say the yet-to-be-identified winner bought the ticket at a convenience store in Quincy, Illinois. Wall Street futures are mostly higher this morning. Dow futures are up 123 points. I'm Dave Mattingly in Washington.

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1: This is Morning Edition from NPR News. I'm Michelle Martin.
2: And I'm Leila Fadel. A grand jury indictment against Nick Reiner has new allegations about how prosecutors believe he killed his parents, Rob Reiner, a well-known director and actor, and Michelle Singer, a photographer and producer. The indictment accuses Nick of lying in wait before ambushing them at their home in December. Nick pleaded not guilty on Wednesday to two counts of murder and is being held without bail. Reporter Steve Futterman has been covering the story from LA and joins me now. Good morning.
3: Good morning.
2: So, Steve, what else is in this indictment?
3: Well, much of this is a repeat of the earlier charges. There are those two counts of first-degree murder, along with three special circumstance allegations: multiple murders, use of a deadly weapon, in this case a knife, and finally, lying in wait. It's that last special circumstance, lying in wait, that is new. Former federal prosecutor Lori Levinson says it's an important element.
4: This indictment makes it pretty clear that the DAs believe that notwithstanding Reiner's mental problems, he did premeditate this killing.
3: Nick Reiner did briefly appear in court yesterday and, as you mentioned, pleaded not guilty. Now, with the indictment, there is no longer a need to hold a preliminary hearing, which is sort of a mini trial. Generally, it's felt skipping this does benefit the prosecution. It avoids them having to give the defense a bit of a preview of their case. It also prevents having prosecution witnesses face cross-examination twice, in the preliminary hearing and then in the trial. And for witnesses who are not used to scrutiny like this, it can help.
2: And what do we know about Nick Reiner's defense?
3: Well, it's been widely speculated and assumed that there will be a mental health defense or a diminished capacity defense, but the defense team has not said anything official. Reiner's struggles, though, have been well documented, including schizophrenia, addictions. He went through repeated rehab treatments, and on several occasions, there were periods of homelessness. We know that shortly before the killings,

0: Reiner attended a Christmas party with his parents at the home of comedian Conan O'Brien, and there was some sort of loud argument or disagreement between Nick Reiner and his parents. Shortly after that, all three left the party and went home. That's when Nick Reiner allegedly stabbed his parents repeatedly with a knife.
1: Now, besides the allegations in this indictment, what else do we know about the prosecution?
0: Well, on the basic facts, the prosecutors act as if they are sure they are going to get a conviction. This is L.A. County District Attorney Nathan Hochman earlier this year.
2: We are fully confident that a jury will convict Nick Reiner beyond a reasonable doubt of the brutal murders of his parents and do so unanimously.
0: The one part of the prosecution's case that we still don't know about is whether they will seek the death penalty, which Reiner could face because of those special circumstance allegations. Lori Levinson says there will be a very deliberate process in making that decision.
3: He'll start going through the process where the district attorney looks very closely at him and at the crime, determine whether this is one of those rare cases in Los Angeles where the death penalty will be sought.
0: The DA, by the way, has said he will consult with Rob Reiner's two other children before making that decision.
1: And how soon might the trial happen?
0: Well, it's going to take some time. It's almost certain not to begin until next year. The next hearing is set for September 15th, and we do expect to get the unsealed grand jury transcripts possibly in the next 2 weeks, and that may tell us more about the evidence against Reiner.
1: That's reporter Steve Futterman in Los Angeles. Thank you, Steve.
0: Thank you.
4: The Trump administration is paying a group to represent unaccompanied immigrant children in immigration court, despite the fact that it is not clear that the group has experience doing that. The $158 million no-bid contract is being awarded to an anti-human trafficking group, Our Rescue. It's based in Utah and has ties to the administration. The contract will run for 6 months. NPR's Sergio Martinez Beltran is covering this, and he's with us now. Good morning, Sergio.
5: Good morning, Michelle.
4: So what else do we know about Our Rescue?
5: Well, Our Rescue says it helps law enforcement perform sting operations and rescue survivors of human trafficking, but it's unclear if it has immigration lawyers on its staff, although its website says it offers legal support to help prosecute offenders. Now, under this contract, they are supposed to represent thousands of unaccompanied immigrant children, which has been a legal requirement for decades over fears that these kids can be exploited. But Michelle, this contract with Our Rescue is raising eyebrows.
4: Because?
5: Well, the group was founded by activist Tim Ballard. You might remember that name. He was the subject of the 2023 film Sound of Freedom. That movie was heavily promoted in conservative media as QAnon conspiracies flourished. But within months of the film's release, Ballard faced accusations of sexual exploitation himself. He has repeatedly denied them, but was quietly removed from Our Rescue. Now, I reached out to Our Rescue and they did not immediately return my request for comment.
4: Okay, but who is heading Our Rescue now? And what is its relationship with the Trump administration?
5: His name is Derek Benner, and he has a long career in law enforcement, a big chunk of it in the Department of Homeland Security. From 2018 to 2021, so during the first Trump administration, Benner was the Executive Associate Director for Homeland Security Investigations. I talked to Michael Lukens about all of this. He's the Executive Director of the Amica Center for Immigrant Rights, a nonprofit that offered legal services to the children under a previous contract. He blasted HHS for the new agreement with Our Rescue and for going with providers without significant experience.
6: HHS is trying to give a contract to a nonprofit that is highly problematic in their history and has no expertise in providing legal services to unaccompanied children. This all to me boils down to children are going to be harmed, and that seems to be the point of a lot of these actions.
5: Lukens says all of this is causing chaos in the system and that he and other providers are left scrambling to help their clients despite no longer getting paid for it.
4: Sergio, say more about these kids who've been classified as unaccompanied minors.
5: So, Michelle, right now there are about 24,000 children with that classification, which means they are under 18, have no legal status in the U.S., and have no parent or guardian who can take care of them here. A group of about 100 nonprofit organizations had been doing the legal work for them, but the contract the nonprofits had with the federal government expired last month. The groups have said they didn't apply for a new contract because they were being required to turn in confidential information on the children, information that could be used to deport the kids. So the Department of Health Health and Human Services started looking for other providers. The Office of Refugee Resettlement says it's working with providers in addition to Our Rescue, including the nonprofit U.S. Committee for Refugees and Immigrants, which does have experience providing these legal services.
4: Sergio Martinez-Beltran covers immigration for NPR. Sergio, thank you.
5: You're welcome.

0: Hey there, I'm Ed Ronco, host of the Up North Lowdown.
1: And I'm Jonathan Bode, and I make puzzles.
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0: Yeah, and then we'll send you some station swag and call you up and put you on the radio so that you can try a second game right along with me and our listeners.
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2: Good morning. I'm Michelle Martin. Wolfgang Amadeus Mozart's hometown in Austria had a tribute for his 270th birthday. Hundreds of tiny plastic statues of the composer with his favorite dog. They went up last month inside his former house and on the grounds. A few weeks later, most have been stolen. But I have a question. Why were there 320 statues for Mozart's 270th birthday? It's Morning Edition.
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2: It's Morning Edition from NPR News. I'm Michelle Martin.
4: And I'm Leila Fadel. The economy is not doing well in the Israeli-occupied West Bank. Since the war in Gaza began in 2023, Israel has prevented Palestinians from working in the country and has withheld tax and customs money from the West Bank. Now, another unexpected problem is hobbling financial life in the Palestinian territory. A glut of cash and nowhere to store it. NPR's Emily Fang explains.
5: It's the lunch rush hour at this gas station in the West Bank. And Hassan Abu Shabaya is in a particular hurry to get his coffee and smoothie to go. I need to make it to the bank before they close in the afternoon, he says, to deposit money. And depositing money is no easy task in the West Bank these days, he says. Because personal accounts like his have a deposit limit of 5,000 shekels a month, he explains, about $1,600. For businesses like Adan Al-Makiti's butchery shop, this cap on deposits is stifling. His business account lets him deposit up to the equivalent of $6,000 a month, but it's not enough to pay for the thousands of dollars of meat that stocks his shop or the thousands more in his employees' salaries. So, he says, he frequently writes checks which accidentally bounce because while he has cash, he does not have enough money in his account. This is the dilemma facing most Palestinians in the West Bank today. Even if you have money in paper form, like in cash, getting that money into a bank so you can pay debts, import goods, or pay off a mortgage is becoming harder and harder.
6: And that is suffocating the trade cycle between us and Israel.
5: This is Yahya Shunar, the head of the Palestinian Monetary Authority. He explains the West Bank uses Israel's currency, the shekel. And so Israel controls the West Bank's financial connections with the outside world. And the problems begin in 2022.
6: Ever since this new government in Israel took over office in 2022, where they started putting restrictions on shipping extra shipments.
5: Shipments of currency they would accept.
6: So it's a kind of a punishment to us.
5: Israeli officials say they've halted cooperation over concerns of exposure to possible terror financing and money laundering. As a result, Shinner says there is more than $5 billion worth of shekels stuck inside the Palestinian territory, so much idle cash that it is literally decaying in bank vaults that are filled to bursting.
6: Part of it will go rotten.
5: From the humidity.
6: It is literally shekels sitting in the banks. I have here under in this building in minus four, more than 8 billion shekels.
5: And this is why Palestinian banks have limited deposits. They have too much cash already. Even greater disaster is looming. Two major Israeli banks, Discount and Hapoalim Banks, say they will cut off ties with Palestinian institutions in the West Bank as soon as this September. Shunar says if they do so, the results will be catastrophic for Palestinians.
6: Gradually, you will face interruption of basic foods and services coming to Palestine. You will have an interruption of basic fuel.
5: Because 100% of the West Bank's fuel and nearly all of its electricity is bought from Israel.
6: You will have black market. You will have a chaos.
5: Cracks are already starting to show as Palestinians open up extra accounts under their children's names and scrounge for extra checks. For Tariq Al-Makiti, even a car payment is a struggle. He wrote the seller a check for about $1,000 in shekels, but the bank wouldn't let him deposit money beforehand. And his check bounced. Emily Fang, NPR News, Ramallah, the West Bank.
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0: This is Morning Edition from NPR News. I'm Leila Fadel.
1: And I'm Michelle Martin. The deadline has passed for Republicans to replace Ohio Congressman Max Miller on the ballot. He's running for re-election despite allegations of domestic violence made by his ex-wife, Emily Marino. She says he scalded her with hot water, pushed her against a wall, and held a gun to her head. Miller denied it in a live-streamed video and noted he'd never been charged with a crime.
2: Ask yourself, if I had assaulted her, would she have offered to cook me dinner 6 days later?
1: Now, let me say here, we're not here to litigate the truth or falsity of any of these statements by either party. But this story, playing out as it has in a powerful family, has raised some myths and stereotypes about domestic violence. So we called Leslie Morgan Steiner. The author detailed her story as a survivor of domestic abuse in the memoir Crazy Love and in a TED Talk that has been viewed more than 10 million times. She's advocated for survivors for years as a public speaker and on the boards of organizations like the National Domestic Violence Hotline. So I asked her some common questions about abuse, starting with why some people may act as if everything is normal before eventually making allegations.
3: Denial, recantation, lying under oath, and appeasement are all survival tactics that every victim uses to protect herself and children even after divorce. It's typical in abuse cases.
1: And why?
3: The victim knows better than anybody else how dangerous an abuser is. And so it's very important to placate them and try to de-escalate and make sure that things stay as calm as possible. It's not proof that the incident didn't happen.
1: I don't want to put anyone in the position of creating some sort of hierarchy of victimhood, but I do think some people might wonder, why would somebody put up with that conduct if they had the means to leave?
3: So it is a stereotype that the people who are trapped in domestic violence tend to be living in poverty, have, quote unquote, too many children, no self-esteem, no ability to leave. But that is a myth, because what really traps you in abusive relationships is the psychology of it. I had a degree from Harvard. I had no children. I had no cultural or family pressure to stay with my abusive husband. And he was holding loaded guns to my head and strangling me on a regular basis. And still, I couldn't leave. And it wasn't until the final attack after years of abuse that I called the police. Because part of the psychology is that victims quite often see ourselves as the only person who understands the abuser, and we want to protect him.
1: When you see a story like this become public, how does it land with a survivor like yourself?
3: Well, as a domestic violence survivor and somebody who's spent the last 20 years working with victims and perpetrators, I always find these cases initially to be really chilling. But there is an upside to this, because it used to be for a very long time, you know, there was a myth that if it happened behind closed doors, we should keep it there. And that's, in fact, one of the things that Max Miller draws upon, that this is a private family manner and it should not be public spectacle. But I see the public spectacle as having an upside, because we're never going to end domestic violence and child abuse unless we talk about it openly. So that is the good side in this really sad and disturbing case.
1: Before we let you go, people listening to this conversation, people who have heard of this story, maybe thinking of someone in their own life, a family member, a friend, who is in a relationship that scares them, where they think a person is being abused. If somebody is in that situation and you don't know what to do, what's the best thing you can do?
3: If you think something is wrong, trust yourself. Find a gentle way to talk to the victim. And you don't have to say, I think you're being abused, you need help. You can just look at them and say, I'm worried about you. Something seems off in your home life. Something seems disturbing to me in your relationship. I love you and I need to know that you're okay. Just let them know that you're there, because that in itself is breaking the silence, and it's the most powerful thing that we all can do.
1: That's Leslie Morgan Steiner. She's the author of Crazy Love and other books and is a longtime activist and survivor of domestic abuse. Leslie Morgan Steiner, thanks so much.
3: Thank you so much, Michelle.
1: Let me note here that Emily Marino's spokesperson did not respond to a request for comment. A spokesperson for Max Miller said, quote, every allegation against Congressman Miller has been investigated by the authorities and none was substantiated, unquote.
4: The Department of Justice has charged a former employee of the Southern Poverty Law Center with defrauding donors and improperly paying informants. Her lawyer says she's being targeted for decades of work to dismantle hate groups. Prosecutors filed charges against the Southern Poverty Law Center itself earlier this year. Troy Public Radio's Kyle Gassett reports.
5: Todd Blanche used his first press conference as newly sworn in attorney general to announce the charges against Heidi Byrick, a former writer and director of research at the Southern Poverty Law Center in Alabama.
6: I believe she was part of the effort to open bank accounts in completely fictitious companies' names and make payments that to individuals for reasons that were not accurate as described.
5: The court filing says that Byrick took money given by donors and funneled it through shell companies. The DOJ says she then paid informants who had infiltrated neo-Nazi and white supremacist groups. The government charges that the money was used to fund extremist activities. They also maintain that a field source Byrick was romantically linked to received more than $1 million. Byrick's lawyer, Michael Proctor, said in a statement that his client has dedicated her life to fighting hate groups and extremist movements like the KKK, neo-Nazis, and other white supremacists. Byrick recently did an interview on NPR where she identified white nationalist language in communication coming directly out of government agencies.
7: The government, the federal government, is spreading white supremacist propaganda to millions of people, normalizing it, and exposing people to things that are just simply heinous.
5: The original indictment against the Southern Poverty Law Center was announced by Blanche and FBI Director Kash Patel earlier this year. SPLC is fighting back in court, claiming it was singled out because of its criticism of the Trump administration. Now, Byrick's indictment signals the government is willing to go after individuals in its prosecution of the group. Byrick will be back in court later this month. For NPR News, I'm Kyle Gassett in Montgomery, Alabama.
4: It's Morning Edition from NPR News. I'm Leila Fadel.
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2: This is Bob Mueller with Ephemeris for International Left-Handers Day, Thursday, August 13. Today the sun will be up for 14 hours and 8 minutes, setting at 8:51, and it will rise tomorrow at 6:44. The moon one day past new will set at 9:22 this evening. In the folk tales of many lands and cultures, the Milky Way has been seen as either a stream or a pathway. The term we get for it, the Milky Way, is that it is a stream of milk from the breasts of the Egyptian goddess Nut, goddess of the sky. The Anishinaabe native peoples of our area gave it several names, the Spirit Road or River of Souls, both for the journey of souls to the afterlife, or Thunderbird's Path. This last is interesting because in spring, as the Milky Way rises from the southeast, it beckons migrating birds northward. And in autumn, as the Milky Way sinks into the southwest, it bids them to fly southward to warmer climes.
3: On the next Fresh Air, Colman Domingo spent decades in the theater attending bar between shows. Now he's up for two Emmys, for a comedy and a drama series. He'll talk about Euphoria, playing Joe Jackson, and working with a team of comedians in the Four Seasons.

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0: Every time Cheryl Steele fell asleep, she dreamed she was in the middle of a storm on Lake Huron, clinging to a canoe.
1: I did not even want to take a nap. One time I stayed up 26 hours because I was so afraid to go to sleep and go through those nightmares again.
0: The reason Cheryl was having these nightmares was because she had lived them.
1: I woke up and it just tears running down my eyes. And I said, why in the world? Why, Lord, did you not let me die at Lake Huron? Why did you allow me to live? Because I can't live like this.
0: Her story, next time on Points North.

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1: Endangered shorebird makes its nests on big open beaches, and the Natural Resource Committee is considering closing Cathead Bay Beach to dogs from mid-April through late August. Republican supporters of tightening Michigan's voter ID laws are highlighting new alleged examples of non-citizens being registered to vote. They are framing the claims as a reason for voters to pass an amendment to the state constitution in November. The policy would require a photo ID to register to vote rather than checking a box affirming citizenship under the threat of perjury. More on that story in our next local newscast at 8:04. It is 7:34.
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3: 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I'm Michelle Martin.
4: And I'm Leila Fadel. A grand jury indictment against Nick Reiner has new allegations about how prosecutors believe he killed his parents, Rob Reiner, a well-known director and actor, and Michelle Singer, a photographer and producer. The indictment accuses Nick of lying in wait before ambushing them at their home in December. Nick pleaded not guilty on Wednesday to two counts of murder and is being held without bail. Reporter Steve Futterman has been covering the story from L.A. and joins me now. Good morning.
5: Good morning.
4: So, Steve, what else is in this indictment?
5: Well, much of this is a repeat of the earlier charges. There are those two counts of first-degree murder, along with three special circumstance allegations: multiple murders, use of a deadly weapon, in this case a knife, and finally, lying in wait. It's that last special circumstance, lying in wait, that is new. Former federal prosecutor Lori Levinson says it's an important element.
6: This indictment makes it pretty clear that the DAs believe that notwithstanding Reiner's mental problems, he did premeditate this killing.
5: Nick Reiner did briefly appear in court yesterday and, as you mentioned, pleaded not guilty. Now, with the indictment, there is no longer a need to hold a preliminary hearing, which is sort of a mini trial. Generally, it's felt skipping this does benefit the prosecution. It avoids them having to give the defense a bit of a preview of their case. It also prevents having prosecution witnesses face cross-examination twice, in the preliminary hearing and then in the trial. And for witnesses who are not used to scrutiny like this, it can help.
4: And what do we know about Nick Reiner's defense?
5: Well, it's been widely speculated and assumed that there will be a mental health defense or a diminished capacity defense, but the defense team has not said anything official. Reiner's struggles, though, have been well documented, including schizophrenia, addictions. He went through repeated rehab treatments, and on several occasions, there were periods of homelessness. We know that shortly before the killings, Reiner attended a Christmas party with his parents at the home of comedian Conan O'Brien, and there was some sort of loud argument or disagreement between Nick Reiner and his parents. Shortly after that, all three left the party and went home. That's when Nick Reiner allegedly stabbed his parents repeatedly with a knife.
4: Now, besides the allegations in this indictment, what else do we know about the prosecution?
5: Well, on the basic facts, the prosecutors act as if they are sure they are going to get a conviction. This is L.A. County District Attorney Nathan Hochman earlier this year.
7: We are fully confident that a jury will convict Nick Reiner beyond a reasonable doubt of the brutal murders of his parents and do so unanimously.
5: The one part of the prosecution's case that we still don't know about is whether they will seek the death penalty, which Reiner could face because of those special circumstance allegations. Lori Levinson says there will be a very deliberate process in making that decision.
6: He'll start going through the process where the district attorney looks very closely at him and at the crime, determine whether this is one of those rare cases in Los Angeles where the death penalty will be sought.
5: The DA, by the way, has said he will consult with Rob Reiner's two other children before making that decision.
4: And how soon might the trial happen?

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1: This is Bird Note. Singing from atop a cactus, a handsome bird greets the new day. It's a black-throated sparrow, an iconic desert denizen of the southwestern U.S. and northern Mexico. A patch of pure black accents their throats, and white stripes boldly mark their dark faces. Black-throated sparrows thrive in open, arid habitats with evenly spaced shrubs, trees, and cacti. These bushy plants provide the perfect perch for the male's serenade and shelter for the female to build her cup-shaped nest. The sparrows can also be found on the ground, foraging for seeds and insects. Historically, these native ecosystems were naturally maintained with frequent low-intensity fires. But decades of drought and fire suppression have set the stage for hotter, more destructive blazes. We can protect this vibrant desert habitat by preventing overgrazing on rangelands, combating the spread of invasive plants, and restoring a sustainable fire regime to the landscape. Each of these measures would help sustain the black-throated sparrow's gentle song. For Bird Note, I'm Michael Stein.
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3: Good morning, I'm Michelle Martin. Wolfgang Amadeus Mozart's hometown in Austria had a tribute for his 270th birthday. Hundreds of tiny plastic statues of the composer with his favorite dog. They went up last month inside his former house and on the grounds. A few weeks later, most have been stolen. But I have a question. Why were there 320 statues for Mozart's 270th birthday? It's Morning Edition.
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0: It's Morning Edition from NPR News. I'm Michelle Martin.
5: And I'm Leila Fadel. The economy is not doing well in the Israeli-occupied West Bank. Since the war in Gaza began in 2023, Israel has prevented Palestinians from working in the country and has withheld tax and customs money from the West Bank. Now, another unexpected problem is hobbling financial life in the Palestinian territory. A glut of cash and nowhere to store it. NPR's Emily Fang explains.
6: It's the lunch rush hour at this gas station in the West Bank. And Hassan Abu Shabaya is in a particular hurry to get his coffee and smoothie to go. I need to make it to the bank before they close in the afternoon, he says, to deposit money. And depositing money is no easy task in the West Bank these days, he says. Because personal accounts like his have a deposit limit of 5,000 shekels a month, he explains, about $1,600. For businesses like Adan Al-Makiti's butchery shop, this cap on deposits is stifling. His business account lets him deposit up to the equivalent of $6,000 a month, but it's not enough to pay for the thousands of dollars of meat that stocks his shop or the thousands more in his employees' salaries. So, he says, he frequently writes checks which accidentally bounce because while he has cash, he does not have enough money in his account. This is the dilemma facing most Palestinians in the West Bank today. Even if you have money in paper form, like in cash, getting that money into a bank so you can pay debts, import goods, or pay off a mortgage is becoming harder and harder.
7: And that is suffocating the trade cycle between us and Israel.
6: This is Yahya Shunar, the head of the Palestinian Monetary Authority. He explains the West Bank uses Israel's currency, the shekel. And so Israel controls the West Bank's financial connections with the outside world. And the problems begin in 2022.
7: Ever since this new government in Israel took over office in 2022, where they started putting restrictions on shipping extra shipments.
6: Shipments of currency they would accept.
7: So it's a kind of a punishment to us.
6: Israeli officials say they've halted cooperation over concerns of exposure to possible terror financing and money laundering. As a result, Shinner says there is more than $5 billion worth of shekels stuck inside the Palestinian territory, so much idle cash that it is literally decaying in bank vaults that are filled to bursting.
7: Part of it will go rotten.
6: From the humidity.
7: It is literally shekels sitting in the banks. I have here under, in this building, in minus four, more than 8 billion shekels.
6: And this is why Palestinian banks have limited deposits. They have too much cash already. Even greater disaster is looming. Two major Israeli banks, Discount and Hapoalim Banks, say they will cut off ties with Palestinian institutions in the West Bank as soon as this September. Shunar says if they do so, the results will be catastrophic for Palestinians.
7: Gradually, you will face interruption of basic foods and services coming to Palestine. You will have an interruption of basic fuel.
6: Because 100% of the West Bank's fuel and nearly all of its electricity is bought from Israel.
7: You will have black market, you will have a chaos.
6: Cracks are already starting to show as Palestinians open up extra accounts under their children's names and scrounge for extra checks. For Tariq al-Makiti, even a car payment is a struggle. He wrote the seller a check for about $1,000 in shekels, but the bank wouldn't let him deposit money beforehand. And his check bounced. Emily Fang, NPR News, Ramallah, the West Bank.
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8: You're listening to Morning Edition on Interlaken Public Radio. I'm Ed Ronco. Good morning. Thank you for being with us today. National Weather Service is calling for us to have a partly sunny day today with highs near 80 degrees. We are looking at lows tonight near 60 and mostly sunny skies tomorrow. Highs again near 80 degrees.
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8: Coming up, a look at inflation. It seems to be cooling. We will take a closer look with Scott Horsley and several others just after 8 o'clock as Morning Edition continues here on IPR News Radio.
10: It's August 13th, and this is your Michigan Minute. Today in 1817, not long post-election, the first sitting U.S. president visited Michigan, James Monroe. He stayed in Detroit for 5 days, his westernmost part of a three-month-long tour inspecting U.S. forts after the War of 1812. He also visited a new place halfway between Detroit and Toledo, which was recently then named for him, Monroe, Michigan. Also today in 1988, the Palace at Auburn Hills opened up for the very first time. While it was home for the NBA Detroit Pistons, WNBA's Detroit Shock, and a few other leagues, the first event at the Palace was a concert by the musician Sting. As a venue, the Palace remained actively used for nearly 20 years, but finally demolished in July of 2020. And that is your Michigan Minute.
5: This is Morning Edition from NPR News. I'm Leila Fadel.
0: And I'm Michelle Martin. The deadline has passed for Republicans to replace Ohio Congressman Max Miller on the ballot. He's running for re-election despite allegations of domestic violence made by his ex-wife, Emily Marino. She says he scalded her with hot water, pushed her against a wall, and held a gun to her head. Miller denied it in a live-streamed video and noted he'd never been charged with a crime.
11: Ask yourself, if I had assaulted her, would she have offered to cook me dinner 6 days later?
0: Now, let me say here, we're not here to litigate the truth or falsity of any of these statements by either party. But this story, playing out as it has in a powerful family, has raised some myths and stereotypes about domestic violence. So we called Leslie Morgan Steiner,
12: The author detailed her story as a survivor of domestic abuse in the memoir Crazy Love and in a TED Talk that has been viewed more than 10 million times. She's advocated for survivors for years as a public speaker and on the boards of organizations like the National Domestic Violence Hotline. So I asked her some common questions about abuse, starting with why some people may act as if everything is normal before eventually making allegations.
13: Denial, recantation, lying under oath, and appeasement are all survival tactics that every victim uses to protect herself and children even after divorce. It's typical in abuse cases.
12: And why?
13: The victim knows better than anybody else how dangerous an abuser is. And so it's very important to placate them and try to de-escalate and make sure that things stay as calm as possible. It's not proof that the incident didn't happen.
12: I don't want to put anyone in the position of creating some sort of hierarchy of victimhood, but I do think some people might wonder, why would somebody put up with that conduct if they had the means to leave?
13: So it is a stereotype that the people who are trapped in domestic violence tend to be living in poverty, have, quote unquote, too many children, no self-esteem, no ability to leave. But that is a myth, because what really traps you in abusive relationships is the psychology of it. I had a degree from Harvard. I had no children. I had no cultural or family pressure to stay with my abusive husband. And he was holding loaded guns to my head and strangling me on a regular basis. And still, I couldn't leave. And it wasn't until the final attack after years of abuse that I called the police. Because part of the psychology is that victims quite often see ourselves as the only person who understands the abuser, and we want to protect him.
12: When you see a story like this become public, how does it land with a survivor like yourself?
13: Well, as a domestic violence survivor and somebody who's spent the last 20 years working with victims and perpetrators, I always find these cases initially to be really chilling. But there is an upside to this, because it used to be for a very long time, you know, there was a myth that if it happened behind closed doors, we should keep it there. And that's, in fact, one of the things that Max Miller draws upon, that this is a private family manner and it should not be public spectacle. But I see the public spectacle as having an upside, because we're never going to end domestic violence and child abuse unless we talk about it openly. So that is the good side in this really sad and disturbing case.
12: Before we let you go, people listening to this conversation, people who have heard of this story may be thinking of someone in their own life, a family member, a friend, who is in a relationship that scares them, where they think a person is being abused. If somebody is in that situation and you don't know what to do, what's the best thing you can do?
13: If you think something is wrong, trust yourself. Find a gentle way to talk to the victim. And you don't have to say, I think you're being abused, you need help. You can just look at them and say, I'm worried about you. Something seems off in your home life. Something seems disturbing to me in your relationship. I love you and I need to know that you're okay. Just let them know that you're there, because that in itself is breaking the silence, and it's the most powerful thing that we all can do.
12: That's Leslie Morgan Steiner. She's the author of Crazy Love and other books and is a longtime activist and survivor of domestic abuse. Leslie Morgan Steiner, thanks so much.
13: Thank you so much, Michelle.
12: Let me note here that Emily Marino's spokesperson did not respond to a request for comment. A spokesperson for Max Miller said, quote, every allegation against Congressman Miller has been investigated by the authorities and none was substantiated, unquote. The Department of Homeland Security plans to give ICE officers gloves that can deliver electric shocks. Similar to a taser, they're meant to subdue a person during an arrest if officers think the person is noncompliant. The company that makes them says they are a tool for de-escalation. But as NPR's Meg Anderson reports, there are critics and they have concerns.
14: The contract for the gloves is worth up to $20 million, and it would go to a Kentucky-based company called Compliant Technologies. Its Instagram page is full of demo videos showing police officers being shocked with these things. Almost all of them fall to the ground. Some of them even cry out in pain. And that's the point. The company's website says the glove is a tool to manage someone who's agitated or combative with, quote, confidence and control.
15: I've had it used on me. It hurt. I'm a big guy. I'm 6'3", about 250 pounds. It made my knees buckle.
14: Kenneth Corey spent more than 3 decades at the New York City Police Department. He says the glove itself isn't really the problem. It's how an agency uses it.
15: Any new piece of equipment that's being introduced, you have to have strong policies that govern its use, and then you have to make sure that your people are being held accountable.
14: Without those guardrails, he says, many tools are ripe for abuse. That's what worries Noreen Shaw, a policy director with the ACLU. ICE officers have come under intense scrutiny for their use of force, including the fatal shootings of multiple people. Shaw wrote a recent report that documented widespread use of force by immigration agents.
16: The idea of arming ICE agents with limited training and a recent track record of misusing force, to hand them this kind of weapon is reckless and surprising.
14: DHS told NPR in a statement that ICE always seeks to make sure its officers have the tools to safely make arrests and that they are highly trained. Compliant Technologies declined to comment. The company website says there have been no documented injuries from the glove. Right now, these electric shock gloves are being used around the country in dozens of police departments, prisons, hospitals, and some schools have signed contracts to buy the devices. Meg Anderson, NPR News.
12: This is Morning Edition from NPR News. I'm Michelle Martin.
5: And I'm Leila Faldin.
8: And I'm Ed Ronco. Good morning. Thank you for being with us today. Coming up, Ro Khanna is seriously considering running for president. The California congressman talks about why he thinks Democrats need a more progressive candidate in 2028. We'll hear that conversation coming up at 8:21.
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8: 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Expect partly sunny skies today and temperatures near 80 degrees. Lows near 60 tonight, mostly sunny again tomorrow, highs near 80, rain possible over the weekend.
12: Good morning. Fears about imported lettuce are helping lower overall grocery prices. Inflation is cooling off slightly. It's still higher than where the Federal Reserve wants it to be. It's Morning Edition from NPR News. Congressman Ro Khanna calls himself a capitalist, but says he's not afraid of being called a communist. I'm Michelle Martin.
5: And I'm Leila Faldin. He's considering a run for president and says his district, Silicon Valley, has too much of the country's wealth. Also, Democrats and Republicans in Georgia are working together to push back against more data centers where they live. And in Colombia, rescue teams are racing to find more people trapped under rubble. It's Thursday, August 13th. On this day in 1889, William Gray received a patent for the first payphone. The news is next. Live from NPR News in Washington, I'm Windsor Johnston. The U.S. ambassador to Israel is condemning what he calls a horrific act of terror by Israeli settlers against Palestinians. NPR's Daniel Estrin reports the U.S. is urging Israel to remove those besieging Palestinian homes in a village in the occupied West Bank.
17: A group of settlers has camped outside Palestinian homes in the village of Kusra for days. One of the homes under siege belongs to a U.S. citizen. Palestinian families have been trapped with restricted access to food and supplies. U.S. Ambassador to Israel Mike Huckabee says the U.S. asked Israeli forces to remove the settlers, whom he called Israeli terrorists. Israeli forces dismantled the settler tent Wednesday, but detained only one Israeli, former mayor of the village, Hani Odeh. He said Thursday the settlers were still there besieging the Palestinian families in the presence of the Israeli army. This comes during a spate of settler attacks and land takeovers. Daniel Estrin, NPR News, Tel Aviv.
5: Rescue crews in western Colombia are searching for survivors after Monday's powerful earthquake. At least 265 people are dead and nearly 500 others are missing. Democrats are trying to win back control of Congress this November, but recent primaries have exposed deep divisions over the party's direction. NPR's Elena Moore reports those tensions could make it harder to hold the Democratic coalition together in close races this fall.
18: The general election is all about growing your coalition, but that only matters if Democrats show up and in full. It's clear these anti-establishment candidates are re-energizing a part of the base that has felt disconnected from the party in recent elections. But that could come at a risk of alienating other key parts of the base. And when you're looking at toss-up races this fall, Democrats can't afford to have any voter stay home.
5: NPR's Elena Moore reporting. A recent series of cyber attacks on U.S. water systems have exposed vulnerabilities in critical infrastructure. NPR's Jenna McLaughlin reports on a small town in Minnesota that was impacted.
19: Mayor Nate George of Bram, Minnesota, says he was just starting his workday on a Monday in July when he learned that a local water operator had discovered a problem with the water pump. Local teams restored the flow of water to Bram residents quickly, but learned they were just one target in what appears to be a nationwide series of cyber attacks. U.S. officials and experts believe Iran may be to blame. Here's Mayor George.
20: Bram's not being targeted. It's the internet access points.
19: Mayor George understands that small towns can now be swept up in geopolitical conflicts. Iran has targeted U.S. critical infrastructure before to send a message that its hackers can impact American citizens in their homes. Jen McLaughlin, NPR News.
5: This is NPR News in Washington.
8: Live from IPR News in Interlaken, I'm Ed Ronco. The U.S. Army Corps of Engineers has issued a permit for Enbridge to build a proposed tunnel for its Line 5 pipeline under the Straits of Mackinac. The agency says the tunnel is, quote, not contrary to the public interest and does not impermissibly impair treaty rights. Nicole Kiwe-Biber is with the Little Traverse Bay Band of Odawa Indians. She says it does not impair tribal, she says it does impair tribal treaty rights, and says the Corps took all kinds of shortcuts in making its decision.
21: It was a farcical process, kind of predetermined to do the bidding of industry.
8: Enbridge says it remains committed to protecting the Great Lakes. There are still pending lawsuits trying to stop the tunnel project. We should note Enbridge is among Interlaken Public Radio's financial supporters. We cover them as we would any other company. Some Michigan Republicans are raising alarms after an online video that purports to confirm a non-citizen's presence on the state's voter roll. Capitol correspondent Colin Jackson tells us more.
22: The video comes from conservative pundit James O'Keefe, who's known for posting highly edited gotcha-style videos online. In the new video, a person seems to pose as a non-citizen while asking a Michigan poll worker to confirm his voter registration. Republican State Representative Rochelle Smith says public records obtained by a third-party group appear to show he had voted before.
23: We need answers on that. How was he on the rolls? Why is he not removed? How was he able to vote in the last three of the presidential elections?
22: The Michigan Department of State says it investigates all claims of illegal voting. It notes the video doesn't show non-citizens voting, rather someone posing as someone else. That could be a felony in itself. I'm Colin Jackson in Lansing.
8: Four northern Michigan counties cracked the top 10 for voter turnout in the state's August primary. Leelanau County had the highest voter turnout in the state, with nearly 48% of registered voters casting ballots. Then came Benzie County in second place. Antrim was sixth. Grand Traverse, ninth. The Ticker reports that the primary animated Democratic voters, who outnumbered Republicans. Statewide, this August primary was the busiest on record for an August primary, with nearly 2.6 million ballots cast. This is IPR News.
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8: White House Press Secretary Karoline Leavitt says she's leaving her job to spend more time with her young family. We'll have more about that just ahead as we continue this morning. 8:07 on a Thursday, partly sunny skies in our forecast today. Temperatures expected to be right near 80 degrees or so. 62 right now in Traverse City. It is 59 degrees in Bel Air. Mackinac Island at 61. Gaylord, a few clouds overhead there, 59 degrees. And in Charlevoix, fair skies and 63 degrees.

0: It's Morning Edition from NPR News. I'm Leila Fadel.
1: And I'm Michelle Martin. Good morning. There's a fire sale on lettuce right now. That was one of the highlights of this week's inflation report.
0: Lettuce producers are trying to win back grocery shoppers who are nervous after a widespread outbreak tied to iceberg lettuce from Mexico. Discounts on leafy greens are one of the factors helping to keep the overall cost of living in check.
1: NPR Scott Horsley is with us now to tell us more about this. Good morning, Scott.
2: Good morning, Michelle.
1: So tell us what's happening in the produce aisle.
2: Yeah, well, we got a new inflation report from the Labor Department this week, and it shows lettuce prices plunged more than 16% last month. It was the biggest one-month drop on record, and it's all because of that deadly cyclosporiasis outbreak that forced a recall of some imported iceberg lettuce. Since then, anxious shoppers have been steering clear of other kinds of lettuce, and food economist David Ortega of Michigan State University says a lot of suppliers are offering discounts rather than let that lettuce go to waste.
3: Retailers, you know, are going to cut prices in order to move that inventory, particularly because it's also a perishable product.
2: Produce prices tend to bounce around a lot depending on growing conditions and other factors. And, you know, lettuce prices will probably rebound once this food scare passes. But for now, there are some bargains to be found, and that helped lower grocery prices by about 0.1% last month. Now, I don't want to overstate this. Obviously, lettuce is a fairly small part of most families' overall grocery list. Ortega notes that supermarket prices in general are still up about 2.7% over the last year.
3: We're nowhere near those double-digit increases that we saw in 2022. But, you know, this is still top of mind for many consumers because what they are reacting to is the cumulative impacts of inflation.
2: Beef prices, as many people know, are still quite high compared to where they were a year ago. On the plus side, though, chicken prices are down a bit.
1: Okay, but we got to talk about gas, Scott, because high gasoline prices, everybody's talking about it. So what's happening at the gas pump?
2: Yeah, gasoline prices came down a little bit in July, as they did in June, but they are still way up compared to where they were before the war with Iran began. AAA puts the average price of regular gas today at $4.07 a gallon. It's actually been going up again in recent days. And prices could climb further in August unless there's some real progress to get oil moving more normally through the Strait of Hormuz. In big picture, this week's inflation report shows the cost of living was up 3.4% in July from a year ago. That is a smaller annual increase than the two previous months. But look, inflation is still higher than most of us would like, and that remains a challenge for the inflation fighters at the Federal Reserve.
1: And the Fed has promised repeatedly that it will get inflation under control. What is that going to take?
2: Yeah, not so long ago, investors were betting it was going to take a jump in interest rates. At their last meeting in July, Fed policymakers held their benchmark rate steady. But there were three members of the committee who voted to raise rates. One of those was Beth Hammack, the president of the Cleveland Federal Reserve Bank. Hammack later told Yahoo Finance it would be better for the central bank to act sooner rather than wait and let inflation get out of control.
4: I think about it a little bit like when you're driving your car. When you see that stop sign coming, you can either slowly pump your brakes, or if you're not paying attention, you have to jam on the brakes really fast. You know, my passengers usually prefer when I've got that gentle glide into it.
2: But this week's somewhat cooler inflation report could prompt the Fed to coast a little bit longer and see if inflation continues to moderate. Right now, that's the way a lot of investors are betting.
1: That is NPR's Scott Horsley. Scott, thank you.
2: You're welcome.
0: For more on the latest inflation data and what it means for consumers, we're joined by Caleb Silver. He's the editor-in-chief of the finance website Investopedia. Good morning, Caleb. Welcome to the program.
5: Good to be with you.
0: So inflation has cooled a bit, but the cost of living is still 3.4% higher than it was last year. Do you think that number will keep going down?
5: I think it may stay kind of where it is, mm-hmm. but if you ask most American households, is inflation at 3.4%? They're going to say that feels kind of low given the fact that the price of everything that we kind of need to spend money on continues to rise or just not fall that dramatically. And we're feeling it every single week, whether we're filling up at the gas pump or we're buying groceries. Everything just feels more expensive than it did last year, but certainly a lot more expensive than it did several years ago. So it's just mounting inflation year over year, month after month, and doesn't seem to want to go away.
0: Now, we heard about this drop in price on lettuce because of this extenuating circumstance. Did anything else, though, stand out to you in this report?
5: Well, lettuce can't live alone on lettuce. So if you look at some of the other things that have dropped, it's things like used cars and trucks and potentially medical care commodities. But when we're talking about the things that we have to buy, right, the needs that we buy on a week in, week out basis, those continue to remain sticky high. And I think retailers have figured out that price elasticity is kind of here to stay. We're used to paying these higher prices, and they have higher input prices themselves. So they've been able to pass it on to consumers, and we continue to spend even though we're going deeper into debt to do it.
0: Now, a lot of this has to do with the war in Iran. Gas prices are extremely high for Americans. But even if that ends tomorrow, how long do you think it will take for prices to start coming down?
5: You see it at the pump within a week or 2 weeks, and gas prices and oil prices in general have a way of rocketing up higher and then dropping like a feather. But roll the tape back to 2019. I know that's 7 years ago, but price increases have been super dramatic, and things like groceries, which are up 33% since then, shelters up 35%, family health insurance up 38%. So all the things that used to feel like we could be affordable have risen in price, and plane tickets that used to cost $350 are now $450. And I think we've gotten used to those higher prices, and so have the companies that sell us those services and goods.
0: The Fed hasn't raised rates yet, even though inflation is higher than it would like. Why?
5: Because raising rates right now, especially when the job market seems vulnerable, and we learned that in July's jobs report, would probably have the opposite impact. That could actually spur inflation or at least slow the labor market. So the Fed's in a tricky place here. Kevin Warsh, the new Fed chair, says the Fed is very singularly focused on inflation, keeping it down or bringing it down to 2%. Well, we've had 64 straight months of inflation over 2%, and I don't think anybody really feels like we'll ever get back down to 2%. So if prices fall dramatically, then we have disinflation or potentially deflation, and that's a sign that the economy's in really bad shape. So the Fed's in a tricky spot here and seems to want to wait and see what the financial markets do before it makes its next move.
0: Do you think White House pressure is playing any role in the decisions that the Fed is making?
5: Well, Kevin Warsh says the Fed will remain independent, but we know the president would like lower interest rates for a variety of reasons. But right now, lowering rates or raising rates seems like a tricky move either way. If you raise rates right now, you're going to make it borrowing costs even harder for companies who will probably not hire as much or start to trim jobs. So they're in a tricky spot there. In terms of prices, well, sometimes the cure for higher prices is higher prices. Eventually, consumers and businesses tap out. We haven't reached that point yet. We continue to spend. We feel terrible about it, but we're just driving ourselves deeper into credit card debt, and household balance sheets are actually in decent shape compared to, say, where we were back in the great financial crisis.
0: Well, make that make sense. When you say everything's more expensive, it's feeling terrible for Americans, but they're still spending and balance sheets are okay?
5: Yeah, balance sheets are okay, even though we're driving ourselves deeper into debt, but we don't have the type of people to defaulting on their mortgages, defaulting on their car payments. That's starting to rise a little bit, but it's not in red alert territory. So you feel the pressure, and people feel terrible if you listen to consumer sentiment, if you listen to consumer expectations, but we still continue to spend. A lot of that is driven by the wealthier households, but all households are sort of forced to spend into this higher price regime that we've been in for, as I said, 64 months.
0: Do you worry about any other pinch points in the coming months if the cost of living keeps going up?
5: Yeah, if the cost of living keeps going up and people are not able to get by week after week, you're going to see people starting to default on their credit card loans, starting to default on their mortgages, and that could send the economy into a tailspin. Right now, we're heading into slower growth with higher prices, and that's stagflation. That was the 1970s. It's not extreme yet, but it could get there.
0: Caleb Silver is editor-in-chief of Investopedia. Thank you, Caleb, for your time and your insights.
5: Thank you.
1: White House Press Secretary Karoline Leavitt is leaving her position at the end of the month. She's the youngest person to have served in the role, and Leavitt says she's leaving to spend more time with her two young children. Her departure comes as Trump and his party are facing dipping poll numbers ahead of the midterms. NPR's Deepa Shivaram has more.
6: Since January of last year, almost every time the briefing room's blue doors slid open, White House Press Secretary Karoline Leavitt was stepping up to the podium.
7: Good afternoon, everybody.
8: How are we? Good to see all of you.
6: Earlier this year, the 28-year-old went on maternity leave after giving birth to her second child. Now, a mother of two kids under the age of three, Leavitt is leaving the White House to spend time with her family. In a post online, she called the decision to leave bittersweet. Trump called Leavitt one of his, quote, most trusted aides and said she would now serve as a top outside advisor as Republicans gear up for the midterm elections in November. Leavitt first started working for Trump at the end of his first administration. She also unsuccessfully ran for Congress in her home state of New Hampshire. Later, she worked for Trump's super PAC before coming on to his 2024 campaign as national press secretary. At the White House, Leavitt oversaw a lot of change.
7: We welcome independent journalists, podcasters, social media influencers, and content creators to apply for credentials to cover this White House.
6: The White House welcomed new media outlets, many of which are supportive of the president. In an unprecedented move, they also restricted access for the Associated Press and barred journalists from parts of the West Wing. In her departure announcement, she said she, quote, relished in holding the liberal media accountable. Leavitt would often accuse journalists of bias or dishonesty during briefings while staunchly defending the president and his agenda. Here she is in March, weeks after Trump and Israel launched a war against Iran.
7: There's been a lot of misreporting and intellectual dishonesty from the American media on why President Trump decided to launch this operation.
6: Trump was often complimentary of his press secretary, calling her a superstar. Last year, when Hungarian Prime Minister Viktor Orban visited the White House, Orban joked that he wanted Leavitt to come work for him.
8: You know what? That's a very good decision you just made. Please don't leave us, Caroline.
6: It has not yet been announced who will replace Leavitt, though while she was on maternity leave, several cabinet officials filled in to brief the press. Deepa Shivaram, NPR News, The White House.

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2: Georgia is home to more than 270 data centers. And opposition to them is uniting citizens across partisan lines. We're going to hear more about how one community in Georgia is uniting in that way coming up at about, looks like 8:40 or so for that story this morning. It's nice to be with you today here on IPR News Radio. I'm Ed Ronco. Partly sunny skies in our forecast with temperatures near 80 degrees. Lows near 60 tonight. We'll be back near 80 with mostly sunny skies tomorrow. And rain is possible over the weekend. Isn't it always the way?
3: This is Bob Mueller with Ephemeris for International Left-Handers Day, Thursday, August 13. Today the sun will be up for 14 hours and 8 minutes, setting at 8:51, and it will rise tomorrow at 6:44. The moon, one day past new, will set at 9:22 this evening. In the folk tales of many lands and cultures, the Milky Way has been seen as either a stream or a pathway. The term we get for it, the Milky Way, is that it is a stream of milk from the breasts of the Egyptian goddess Nut, goddess of the sky. The Anishinaabe native peoples of our area gave it several names, the Spirit Road or River of Souls, both for the journey of souls to the afterlife, or Thunderbird's Path. This last is interesting because in spring, as the Milky Way rises from the southeast, it beckons migrating birds northward. And in autumn, as the Milky Way sinks into the southwest, it bids them to fly southward to warmer climes.
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5: This is Morning Edition from NPR News. I'm Michelle Martin.
6: I'm Layla Faldin.
7: And I'm Steve Inskeep. Democratic Representative Ro Khanna is not shy about preparing to run for president.
8: You know, they said Lincoln had an engine of ambition that knew no rest. So I don't apologize for ambition. The question is it ambition for a public purpose?
7: He would be running as a progressive, which he discussed on the NPR video program Newsmakers.
9: Should Democrats nominate a more progressive candidate in 2028 than they have in the past?
8: Yes. But what does that mean? It means we need America's next New Deal. I believe we need an economic realignment in this country.
7: Ro Khanna is less prominent than other Californians who might run for president, Kamala Harris, Gavin Newsom. But he has raised his profile for years, involving himself in issues ranging from the Epstein files to taxing billionaires. And its expirations come as Democratic moderates and progressives battle for the party's future. Khanna represents Silicon Valley, home of trillion-dollar companies. He says he's for the Valley's enterprise and against its inequality.
8: Is that the country we want? That one-third of the nation's wealth is in my district?
7: He'd like to raise that question in a national campaign, though his wing of the party will first face a test. The political left is running candidates in high-profile races this fall. One of them is Abdul El-Sayed, running for Senate in Michigan. I suggested to Khanna that Michigan's election might reveal if a progressive could win the presidential swing state of Michigan in 2028. He disagreed.
8: I love Abdul's candidacy. I've endorsed him. I don't think any statewide race is a test on national prospects. By that logic, we would have had President Jeb Bush or President DeSantis. What matters...
9: But it's a state that Democrats must win.
8: Yes.
9: If he can't carry it, that might say something.
8: Well, but, you know, I do think he's going to win. But I believe what we need is Abdul's clarity on Medicare for all, Abdul's clarity on not having foreign wars, but also what I call economic patriotism, a strategy of industrial economic development, a strategy of new trade schools. The American people will look at a number of great candidates and they'll say, who can lead this country for the future? Who's going to deliver economic prosperity? Who can lead us around the world? And that's a very personal, deep bar that someone has to cross that is not the ChatGPT calculus of what swing state someone is winning.
9: There's been an interesting evolution in President Trump's rhetoric. Recently, he's moved on to calling you all communists.
6: The communists want to take their ruinous and deadly ideology of misery and squalor to every state in America, but we're not
9: going to
6: let them.
9: May sound absurd to you, but Republicans have often picked out a label like that and repeated it and repeated it and repeated it, and then it turned out to stick. Are you concerned about that?
8: Labels usually don't matter in American politics, in my view. I mean,
9: Are you kidding me?
8: We've been calling the guy a fascist for 10 years, and he's won two terms. I mean, communist, fascist. Well, here's what people care about. What are you going to do for them?
9: Ro Khanna is the son of Indian immigrants, an official in President Obama's administration, and, he says, a capitalist. He says he wants to save capitalism from itself. For a decade, he has represented a very liberal district where some of the biggest tech leaders turned out to support President Trump.
8: There are a number of reasons for that. First, they want no regulation on AI. They want no regulation on cryptocurrencies. They want to be seen as the founders of civilization, carrying civilization on their back, where they're trying for immortality and think of themselves almost as demigods, the Peter Thiels and the Elon Musks. It's an arrogance.
9: If you think about someone like Mark Zuckerberg or some other tech executives who showed up at the president's inauguration, do you think they're just blowing with the wind?
8: Yes. I think there's opportunism.
9: Meaning if the wind blows differently, they will be different for the next president.
8: Yes. Now, whether the next president wants them or not is a different question. But my view is what we should mobilize these technology leaders to do is to invest in America. Let's make sure that we have a federal jobs program. If you're a young person graduating high school or college and you're having a difficulty getting a job, why don't we hire people for 4 years to rebuild communities, rebuild this country, and then defend employee jobs with bargaining? We need truck drivers on trucks. The idea of just having self-driving trucks with no truck drivers or planes without pilots is the wrong way to develop an economy. We want to be improving worker productivity, not displacing it.
9: Is there any Silicon Valley leader or billionaire whose move to the right actually surprised you?
8: Elon. I mean, Elon Musk blurred my first book when I came out of the Obama administration. I've known him for years. And it's this lack of social obligation. You know, I was in New York. I saw the Rockefeller Center, whatever else you think of about Rockefeller. You know, he funded the university I went to, University of Chicago. He funded all of these public libraries and museums. So did Carnegie. And you look at his plaque that was in the sort of Rockefeller Center, and he talks about how he's just a custodian of the money and he really will be judged by his public impact. And you don't have today's founders creating libraries and universities. I mean, they're trying for their own immortality. They're trying to get to Mars. There's not a sense that they need to care about what happens in Lordstown, Ohio.
9: Elon Musk has actively said there is no effective way for me to give away my money for the public good. He doesn't think that that's really practical.
8: Well, he doesn't think that it's necessary. In other words, these people, someone said to me, which was such an insight, they said, these folks would have been the conquerors in a different era. They think that Elon Musk having this money, Zuckerberg having this money, Peter Thiel having this money, that they're going to carry American civilization on their backs. And it's dangerous.
9: You represent part of the country that has a huge economic growth, as you mentioned, that also terrifies a lot of people. And I think even including some people in the tech world themselves, wonder about the end of humanity or the end of democracy. I don't know if you have those fears or not, but I'd like to ask in the biggest way possible, what terrifies you? What keeps you up at night?
8: That we're at a breaking point in America, and that if we don't do something dramatically different, we may break. And I tell people all the time, I'm 49 years old. I'm about to turn 50. I'm the nice guy. I just want a new social contract. Have you met these folks in their 30s? They want pitchforks and torches.
9: Ro Khanna, thanks. It's been a pleasure talking with you.
8: Thank you.
7: The California lawmaker spoke on the NPR video program Newsmakers. 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
12: Live from NPR News in Washington, I'm Dave Mattingly. Inflation in the U.S. economy remains an issue for millions of Americans. A report out this week from the Labor Department showed consumer prices in July were up 3.4% compared to the same month a year earlier. The annual inflation rate dipped slightly, but it remains well above the Federal Reserve's annual target of 2%. NPR's Scott Horsley says the unresolved war with Iran continues to weigh on oil and gasoline prices.
13: Gasoline prices came down a little bit in July, as they did in June, but they are still way up compared to where they were before the war with Iran began. AAA puts the average price of regular gas today at $4.07 a gallon. It's actually been going up again in recent days. And prices could climb further in August unless there's some real progress to get oil moving more normally through the Strait of Hormuz.
12: Last week, the Labor Department reported employers in the U.S. shed 23,000 jobs in July, making it less likely the Federal Reserve will raise interest rates at its September meeting. More than 400,000 homes and businesses in Indiana, Ohio, and Illinois are still without power this morning because of this week's severe storms in the Midwest. More than a dozen states, from Texas to North Carolina, are under heat warnings and advisories. Some areas could see afternoon highs at or near 100 today. This is NPR News. Three states are scheduled to execute death row inmates today: Alabama, Tennessee, and Oklahoma. Each was convicted of murder, and each will be put to death by lethal injection. The last time three states carried out executions on the same day was 16 years ago. That's when prisoners were put to death in Ohio, Texas, and Louisiana. The NBA's Los Angeles Lakers are being sold for a reported $12.5 billion. That's a record price tag for a sports franchise in North America. As Steve Futterman reports, it's the second time the team's been sold in the past year.
14: They are considered one of the crown jewels of the NBA.
15: The Lakers repeat back-to-back titles!
14: The LA Lakers have won 17 championships, featuring some of the game's all-time greats, including Kobe Bryant, Kareem Abdul-Jabbar, and LeBron James. Now, for the second time in a year, the team is being sold. The new owner, subject to approval, will be Josh Kushner, the brother of President Trump's son-in-law, Jared Kushner, and Bob Iger, the former CEO of the Walt Disney Company. Last year, a majority stake in the Lakers was sold to Mark Walter. He also leads the group that owns the LA Dodgers. Walter is currently the subject of a federal probe into whether he improperly disclosed loans to other companies. A spokesman for Walter says he's always acted in good faith. For NPR News, I'm Steve Futterman in Los Angeles.
12: I'm Dave Mattingly in Washington.
2: 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And today we're talking about food assistance for seniors and other Michigan residents. It's been cut for many of them with not a lot of warning. IPR's Maxwell Howard has looked into exactly what's going on here, and he's going to tell us just ahead at 8:42 on the Up North Lowdown. If you aren't going to be near a radio in a few minutes, you can always find the Up North Lowdown as a podcast through whatever podcast app you use.

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2: It's Morning Edition from NPR News. I'm Leila Fadel.
3: And I'm Michelle Martin. Good morning. In Colombia, the clock is ticking.
2: After Monday's powerful earthquake that killed more than 260 people, each day that goes by means the chances of finding survivors drop.
3: Nearly 500 people are still missing. Reporter John Otis is in Cali. That's a city in western Colombia that was one of the hardest hit by the quake. And he's with us now once again. John, good morning.
4: Good morning, Michelle.
3: So it's been 3 days since the earthquake struck. You've been there for much of that time. Are search and rescue teams still going to be able to find survivors?
4: Yes, that's very much possible. I've spoken with rescue workers elsewhere who've pulled people out of collapsed buildings after 6 days. One factor is climate, and here in Cali, the warm weather could help trap people stay alive. That said, Colombian officials know they're in a race against the clock. At a news conference yesterday, Cali Mayor Alejandro Eder said they have identified 7 sites in the earthquake zone where they have the best chance to save people. Let's listen.
5: Necesitamos mucho orden en las 7 zonas de rescate. Necesitamos mucho silencio. Necesitamos espacio para que los caninos de
4: rescate. So here the mayor is calling on Cali residents to avoid the disaster zone so as not to create traffic jams or to get in the way of rescue teams. Another reason is that workers inside the building need silence so they can use their listening devices to detect signs of life.
3: Can you tell us more about these search and rescue teams?
4: Well, most are from Colombia, which has a fairly robust civil defense system, but search and rescue teams have also arrived from the U.S., Mexico, and other countries. You also see hundreds of volunteers doing the backbreaking work of removing rubble. I met one of them, a software developer from Cali. His name was Andres Cifuentes. He spent the past 2 days cutting through rebar and pulling chunks of concrete from a collapsed building. And as you'll hear, we kept our voices down to avoid disturbing the search teams listening for survivors.
6: ¿Qué tan difícil son las condiciones acá?
7: No, está complicado. En la mayoría del edificio cayó una losa sobre la otra y no quedaron casi...
4: Cifuentes is telling me that all 5 floors of this particular building collapsed right on top of one another, and that leaves little space for survivors. But he also vows not to give up.
3: You mentioned Cali's mayor. You were able to spend some time with him during these recovery efforts.
4: Yes, I tagged along with Mayor Alejandro Eyre as he visited a food distribution center. There he consoled quake victims who had lost their homes and thanked people arriving with donations. He looked pretty beat, but he actually sounded optimistic. For example, he thinks the city will get a lot of money from the national government to rebuild homes, hospitals, and the 167 schools that were knocked down.
5: You can sit down and start crying, or you can see it as a huge opportunity to rebuild 167 schools as brand new modern schools, you know? So I think that's the way you have to look at it.
4: Yeah, and I'll just note that the mayor hadn't slept since Monday's earthquake. So as soon as our interview ended, he took off to catch a well-deserved nap.
3: And you deserve one too, because you haven't slept either. That is John Otis reporting from Cali. John, thank you.
4: Thank you.
2: Georgia is in the middle of a data center boom. There are more than 270 data centers across the state. Opposition to them is uniting citizens across traditional partisan divides. Grant Blankenship of Georgia Public Broadcasting reports.
8: By mid-July, rumors that a data center is coming to the city of Albany in southwest Georgia demand attention.
9: Is this going to happen?
10: No, nothing has been established yet.
8: To be clear, city manager says there's no data center deal in Albany, but city leaders are putting on a series of public sessions on data centers anyway to clear

0: hear the air. Meanwhile, out in the lobby of this high school auditorium, Lauren Dormany is organizing for another meeting.
1: And we will have citizens lining up for their 5 minutes for as long as it takes, if they'll allow it.
0: She's rallying people in Albany to organize in nearby Mitchell County against the construction of a natural gas power plant, which the state wouldn't even need without the data center boom. Mitchell County is majority white and Republican, while the county surrounding Albany is majority black and Democratic. Dormany says she's been trying to get people to look past those labels.
1: So I've told people we're going to have to come together. You're going to have to sit beside people that don't look like you, because we all drink water and we're all on the same aquifer.
0: University of Tennessee sociologist Nikki Luke studies the connection between electrical utilities, civil rights, and democracy. And she's been paying attention to how data centers are breaking down political silos.
2: There is crossing racial lines, crossing class lines. People are finding solidarity across difference in fighting data centers.
0: Because, she says, the data center issue is landing in communities, often white, often suburban, veering into rural, which historically haven't been saddled with this kind of environmental burden. And so even if this is new to them,
2: they're learning from environmental justice communities and from urban communities about how to grapple with what's happening.
0: Lauren Dormany tells people she believes that unity is the last thing data center developers want.
1: And I have to remind them that they are banking on us being red team, blue team.
0: 150 miles to the north of Albany, in the small city of Monticello, Terry Saunders.
3: I am the chair of the Jasper County Democratic Party.
0: And Mary Patrick.
4: I'm the chair of the Republican Party.
0: Have teamed up to fight an effort to annex a chunk of property out in Jasper County into the city limits of the county seat, Monticello. Patrick says her research taught her annexations like this are a data center red flag.
4: The thing with the data centers, I've been reading about them for over a year, and the MO is kind of you annex the property and then pretty much you get to do whatever you want once you annex in.
0: For one thing, there's a data center moratorium out in the county, but not in the city. And an annexation like this was the first step in a data center development in a neighboring town. Their developers promised to quintuple tax revenues. Patrick and Saunders have been rallying their fellow party members at city council meetings that get a little rowdy.
5: Listen to me very clearly. We do not want a data center.
0: The city council ultimately approved the annexation. So Patrick and Saunders say they will continue to work together, the way Saunders says they did the last time the county faced what felt like an existential crisis.
3: When we had the tornado in the north part of the county in 23, January of 23.
0: Mary Patrick says now, like back in 23, party labels don't matter.
4: I don't go up to people and say, are you a Democrat? You know, and I've never had somebody come up and say, well, are you a Republican?
0: Patrick says all they want to do is preserve what they have. For NPR News, I'm Grant Blankenship in Monticello, Georgia.
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9: It's the Up North Lowdown from Interlochen Public Radio. I'm Ed Ronco. Coming up, the latest on the controversial Line 5 tunnel project. A key permit has been approved, but other legal hurdles remain. We'll tell you more in just a moment. We are starting today, though, with news about food assistance, or more precisely, a lack of food assistance. This month, and with little warning, many Michigan residents who receive food assistance are finding their benefits have been cut. The change comes as a surprise to many who depend on SNAP, or the Supplemental Nutritional Assistance Program, to afford groceries each month. IPR's Maxwell Howard met with some Traverse City seniors who are trying to eat on a smaller budget.
10: Riverview Terrace is one of the tallest buildings in downtown Traverse City and has over 100 apartments. Most of those units are occupied by low-income seniors living off of Social Security and helped along with their monthly check from SNAP for groceries.
11: I shop wisely. My mom taught me that.
10: That's Irene Lilly, one of the seniors living here. After paying her rent and bills, she was able to save a little each month. But now, that's changing. She found out by mail just a few weeks ago.
11: We had no other notice of it. This came in our mailboxes, and that was it.
10: How much have your benefits dropped?
11: They dropped $162 a month. I was getting $214 a month, and I managed well on it. But when it dropped down to $52, like a lot of the tenants here in our building, we freaked out.
10: That's the result of SNAP benefits being cut. At first, many of the seniors in Lily's building didn't know why this happened. Calls to case managers were made. Seniors looked to the internet and AI for answers. Eventually, they discovered a little-known deduction, the shelter deduction. This had been used to calculate a lower net income, resulting in more SNAP benefits. Last year, that deduction was cut as a part of the Trump administration's Big Beautiful Bill.
11: Now, it's going to be impossible to buy the fruits and vegetables, the fresh things you need. I don't eat much beef at all. I eat a lot of chicken. It's a good thing I like it.
10: Compounding these cuts is the Michigan Department of Health and Human Services' lack of communication. As best as IPR could find, no explanation was sent to prepare benefit holders for this change, and no easily accessible information could be found on the department's website. It's estimated by the nonprofit Food Research and Action Center that 72,000 Michigan households will face these cuts. While the center also notes that seniors and people with disabilities should be exempt from this change, that was not communicated to the seniors we spoke to.
12: Mostly what my staff have heard is people who lost their SNAP benefit and didn't even know that they had lost it until they went to get, you know, renew their card for the month.
10: That's Jamie Clayton, president at Oakland Family Services. This specific cut to SNAP and broader cuts are happening across the state. Clayton says this is a part of a larger rollout of cuts from the Big Beautiful Bill.
12: Supposedly, it has been staggered to help states be able to administer all of this, but it's also confusing for the people that it affects. The end user is always the last one considered, and they're the people that it impacts the most.
10: Since the Big Beautiful Bill was passed, over 5 million people across the country have fallen out of SNAP enrollment. Much of that was due to tightened work and eligibility requirements. Some of that decrease, though, is also because there's more paperwork, says Clayton.
12: It's really just administratively intense. And so people will get kicked off without knowing it because they didn't tick a box or they didn't redo a form. Or like you're saying, they changed requirements and nobody even knew it.
10: The state has already written that its workers were overwhelmed by the new work requirements. And next year, the rollout will continue with even more work requirements, this time to Medicaid.
12: So what I expect to see are people who are more overwhelmed by the system and unsure of how to get online or wait on the phone and do the verifications that they have to.
10: Now, Michigan is facing changes to how it pays for SNAP. That's after the Big Beautiful Bill left the state with a $95 million cost for administering the program. The state just recently budgeted for that money, but how the extra work will test the department is still to be seen. For IPR News, I'm Maxwell Howard.
9: Let's look at some other Northern Michigan headlines. The U.S. Army Corps of Engineers has approved a permit for a proposed tunnel project under the Straits of Mackinac. It is one of the last required permits for Enbridge's Line 5 project, but several lawsuits are pending and construction is still on hold. The Corps says the tunnel is not contrary to the public interest and does not, quote, impermissibly impair treaty rights. Nicole Kiwe-Biber with the Little Traverse Bay Bands of Odawa Indians disagrees.
13: Let's introduce a whole new quantity of infrastructure that's completely unproven and never been attempted in what's at the heart of these sacred lands.
9: Enbridge Energy says the Corps' review was comprehensive. The company says it is committed to protecting the Great Lakes. And we should note that Enbridge is among IPR's financial supporters. We cover them as we would any other company. Let's turn to voting. Four northern Michigan counties cracked the top 10 for voter turnout in Michigan's August primary. Leelanau County had the highest voter turnout in the state, nearly 48% of registered voters cast ballots there. Then Benzie County in second place, Antrim sixth, and Grand Traverse County was in ninth place for voter turnout. The Ticker reports that the primary animated Democratic voters, especially. They outnumbered Republicans. And statewide, this August primary was the busiest on record, with nearly 2.6 million ballots cast. Republican supporters of tightening Michigan's voter ID laws are highlighting new alleged examples of non-citizens being registered to vote. They are framing the claims as a reason for voters to pass an amendment to the state constitution in November. The policy would require a photo ID to register to vote rather than checking a box affirming citizenship under the threat of perjury. People without photo IDs at the polls also would not have their vote counted without presenting their ID within a week of an election. Michigan Republican Party co-chair Sonny Reddy says that won't make voting harder.
14: We can have secure elections and accessible elections. Every eligible citizen should be able to vote. Every legal ballot should be counted. And only those legally eligible to vote should participate in our elections.
9: Critics of the proposal say it could lead to people being wrongly denied their right to vote. They are also questioning the veracity of widespread non-citizen voter registration claims for which there is little evidence. The piping plover might see some greater protections under measures proposed by the State Department of Natural Resources. The change would happen at Leelanau State Park, where some of the endangered birds make their nests along open beaches. Up North Live reports that the Natural Resources Commission is considering closing Cathead Bay Beach to dogs from mid-April through August 31st. Similar protections already exist at Sleeping Bear Dunes National Lakeshore, where the majority of piping plovers nest. Plover? Plover? I've heard both. I think it's plover. You tell me. That's the Up North Lowdown for Thursday, August 13th. I'm Ed Ronco. Our producer is Austin Rollator. 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Thanks for listening.
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15: From Marketplace in Los Angeles, I'm Nova Safo in for Kimberly Adams. The Treasury Department is changing the rules on which businesses have to disclose foreign ownership. The Trump administration says those rules, put in place under the Biden administration to help prevent money laundering, were onerous. Marketplace's Nancy Marshall Genzer has more.
17: Under the Biden-era rule, both foreign and domestic businesses were required to list their owners with the Treasury Department. Erica Hanichak is with the FACT Coalition, an alliance of groups concerned about financial fraud.
18: We're talking about human trafficking networks, cartels and fentanyl trafficking, Iranian sanctions evasion.
17: Now, under a new rule, Treasury says only foreign companies or pooled investment vehicles like hedge funds or mutual funds will have to list their owners. Treasury says it's removing a, quote, burdensome reporting requirement. But Hanichak says U.S. businesses only had to list basic things like their owner's name, address, and date of birth. She says the new rule will
18: open the floodgates for dirty money entering the United States.
17: Josh McLeod of the National Federation of Independent Business is glad the reporting rule no longer applies to U.S. companies because he says it required millions of small businesses to register their owners.
19: These are the mom and pop shops in your community. They're the farmers. They are all the folks that come and work on your HVAC.
17: McLeod says he does want to limit money laundering, but government agencies like the IRS already have the information necessary to do that. Sapita Rowland is with the Claros Group, a financial services consulting firm.
20: You need to collaborate. You need to understand what law enforcement needs from this information, where it's going to sit within the government, how it gets filed.
17: But Rowland says the government has been trying to figure that out with legislation and various rules for the past decade. I'm Nancy Marshall-Genzer for Marketplace.
15: Tomorrow, we'll learn about retail sales in July. The consensus forecast is that they increased again as consumers continued to spend. Part of what's propping up that spending is a low-fire job market. The exception to this is the July jobs report. The economy lost 23,000 jobs. Is that a worrying sign? Gus Fauché is chief economist at the PNC Financial Services Group.
2: I think the decline in jobs that we saw in July was an anomaly. I think some of it is due to issues with the data. So I think as long as we're adding jobs, even if it's a small number, as long as wages are going up, then we will continue to see consumers increase their spending.
15: Ahead of the government data, the National Retail Federation says its own survey finds July spending did increase, up 0.3% month over month. Let's do the numbers. Overnight, Japan's Nikkei rose 1.2%. London's FTSE is down 0.3% this morning. Brent crude is down 2% at $87 per barrel. Dow, S&P, and NASDAQ futures are mixed. NASDAQ is down. Well, actually, it's about flat now, and Dow futures are up about 0.3%.
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15: President Trump posted yesterday that the U.S. has total control over the Strait of Hormuz, the waterway off Iran's coast that's vital for Middle East oil shipments. But data shows Hormuz remains essentially shut. 8 vessels went through on Tuesday, 7 using a route approved by Iran. More than 100 traveled the route before the war. Oil markets, unlike at the start of the conflict, have remained relatively calm over all of this. To explain why, I'm joined by Russ Mould, investment director at the UK-based investment platform AJ Bell. Welcome.
21: Good day, Nova.
15: Can you help make sense of the oil markets for us right now? Why do they not seem concerned?
21: The major reason is that ever since the initial peace agreement in April and then the memorandum of understanding between Washington and Tehran in June, the financial markets have taken the view that the escalation period of the conflict is over and that therefore the logical conclusion of that is de-escalation and ultimately some kind of peaceful settlement. And that has been their core thesis really ever since April. So that's why West Texas Intermediate is not even above $90 a barrel right now, but per trading somewhere near 87. Now, what I would say is that that is a futures price for 1 month delivery. And there are different grades of oil where, depending on where it's produced in America or in the world. And there have been higher prices paid for immediate delivery. So some oil consumers are concerned about supply. And also, if you look at the crack spread, which is the equivalent of 2 barrels of diesel and a barrel of gasoline, regard to a barrel of oil, then the crack spread, so the amount of money that refiners are making, that's still really, really elevated. And that tells you that refiners are worried about supply as well. So even if the futures price is calm, the physical market lesser, and that may reflect the fact that, as you said, Nova, the straits are still not fully open by any means.
15: Despite that kind of underlying nervousness, is there relative calm in the kind of headline market because there is some level of demand destruction going on globally?
21: The best cure for high prices is high prices, because over time they either destroy demand or they stimulate use of alternatives or they stimulate supply. And that's economics 101. So that's a really, really good point. And the International Energy Agency is still saying that if, as, when the straits open, they're still talking about a super glut of oil supply because overall we're trying to move to more renewable sources of fuel over time. And they believe there is still no shortage of actual supply once normal service resumes. Now, clearly the challenge is when does normal service resume? But at the moment, at least, that those who crunch all of the databases still think that when things are normal, there's plenty of the stuff lying around for people to consume and use.
15: There may be some time still before there is some sense of normalcy or at least a diplomatic resolution to this conflict. And, you know, winter is not far away. We're in the middle of a sweltering summer, but winter is not far away. And presumably people will need to heat their homes. What happens in a few months to oil prices?
21: You know, America is very polite in that it publishes its oil reserves every single week. And they are dropping very, very quickly. They're at the lowest level since the early 1980s, and the Strategic Petroleum Reserve is gradually draining away, which America is also using to try and, you know, put some degree of cap on the oil price and help Americans with prices at the pump, which makes sense, but it only lasts for so long. And if I was Iranian, well, I'd be looking at that figure going down every week, and I'd be looking at the midterms in November and wondering how much leverage I can exercise by dragging this out for as long as I possibly can.
15: Russ Moult at AJ Bell, thank you very much.
21: Thank you.
15: And I'm Nova Safo with the Marketplace Morning Report. 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

0: Welcome to NewsHour from the BBC World Service. I'm Rebecca Kesby. Today we'll have the latest from Kusra in the occupied West Bank, where Israeli soldiers have evacuated Palestinian families besieged by illegal Israeli settlers. We'll hear from an Israeli official and an eyewitness who says the settlers continue to harass the families.
1: What they're doing is patrolling the area, screaming slurs, making videos of us. This settlement that's here near Kusra is the most aggressive settlement in the West Bank.
0: Also, Taiwan's foreign minister tells us Pacific nations need to act together to counter Chinese aggression, and he hopes the US will stay involved.
2: Even after the summit in May between President Trump and Chairman Xi, there's still room for the progress of Taiwan-US relationship.
0: And why did Joshua Kirshner buy the LA Lakers for $12.5 billion? First, the news.
3: BBC News with Moira Alderson. The Israeli military has reportedly told about a dozen Palestinian households to leave their properties in a village in the occupied West Bank, where Israeli settlers have besieged two Palestinian families in their homes since Sunday. The army said it was acting to protect residents in Kusra, as Yolande Nell reports from Jerusalem.
4: After an earlier attempt to dislodge the extremist settlers failed, Israeli security forces returned to the Palestinian village of Kusra early this morning. The military said it demolished two illegal outposts and was acting to protect the residents. The mayor told the BBC that his village had been declared a closed military zone. Israeli security forces have been telling families to leave their houses, he said, using some as barracks. Settlers have been emboldened by the rapid expansion of settlements under the current Israeli government, leading to a dramatic rise in settler violence as they try to drive Palestinians off their land. All settlements are illegal under international law.
3: UN figures show the number of civilians killed in Ukraine in July rose to the highest level since the Russian invasion started. The UN Human Rights Monitoring Mission says at least 437 civilians were killed last month, the highest number recorded since May 2022. President Zelensky says he's working every day to secure more interceptor missiles. Parts of Europe are experiencing another heat wave, with more than 130 million people due to endure temperatures over 35 degrees Celsius. France, Italy, Spain and Britain are likely to see the highest temperatures. Here's our climate editor, Justin Rowlatt.
5: There's an interesting meme going around online. It says, is this the coolest summer of the rest of your life? Now, that isn't going to be true because weather's going to go on varying. It's very unlikely that we'll have a year this hot. We may have one next year, but probably not in the year after that. The weather will continue to vary. What they're getting at is the point that we are still pumping billions of tons of carbon dioxide up into the atmosphere. And until we reduce that to the same rate at which nature can take that carbon dioxide out, we will continue to drive temperatures up.
3: Romania has been forced to shut down its only nuclear power station because of extremely low water levels on the River Danube due to drought. The Cernavoda plant uses water from the river for cooling. Nick Thorpe has this report.
6: The second reactor at Cernavoda was disconnected from the Romanian electricity grid just before midday local time. The total shutdown of both reactors deprives Romania of about 20% of its power. The shortfall is covered by solar and wind during the hot, windy daytimes, but traditional coal and gas power generation will have to be supplemented by imports during the evenings. Romania also has huge hydropower capacity, but that's been heavily cut by the same low river levels that caused the nuclear shutdown.
3: World news from the BBC. The Japanese Prime Minister, Sanae Takaichi, has criticised President Putin's trip to the disputed Kuril Islands in the Pacific, saying it was absolutely unacceptable. Mr Putin visited Iriurup, which is one of four Russian-administered islands claimed by Japan. The airline Air India has announced it will start mandatory drug testing for all pilots after one of its planes suddenly lost about 90 metres in height during a flight. The pilot tested positive for marijuana. Current rules require airlines to conduct drug tests on at least 10% of flight crew each year. Scientists in Argentina have discovered mammals may have begun giving birth rather than laying eggs 90 million years earlier than previously thought. Researchers studying a 200 million year old fossil of a cynodont, a creature linking reptiles and mammals, found it had a growth spurt like a mammal's. A fossil bone suggested the mammal ancestor gave birth, as newborn mammals are bigger than young hatched from eggs. The coach of Japan's rugby team, Eddie Jones, has revealed an unusual strategy for preparing his players for their game against Australia this weekend. He shows them videos of geese. Our sports correspondent, Andy Swiss, has been taking a gander at the training technique.
7: Eddie Jones said his unusual coaching method was an attempt to improve his team's support play. The reason we watch videos of geese, he said, is that the head of the flock is like the ball carrier, adding the geese fly thousands of miles in formation and they follow the one goose in front. He's not the first coach to have used such bird-based strategies. Sir Alex Ferguson would often tell his players to observe the geese during Manchester United's training sessions, a story he passed on to Europe's Ryder Cup golfers before their match in 2014. It was a phrase we used throughout the week, the team's victorious captain Paul McGinley later said. Remember the geese.
3: That's the latest. BBC News.
0: Hello and welcome to NewsHour, live from the BBC World Service in London. I'm Rebecca Kesby, and we begin the programme with the latest from the village of Kusra in the occupied West Bank. It's just south of Nablus. We've been following the growing tensions there all week after a group of illegal Israeli settlers surrounded the residential compound of two Palestinian families on Sunday, blocking the entrance and exit. The families told us the settlers had cut off their electricity and water. Supply. The Israeli Defence Forces have deployed extra troops to the area today, but the situation has drawn sharp criticism inside Israel and further afield. Today, the American ambassador to Israel, Mike Huckabee, described the group of settlers involved as Israeli terrorists. He wrote on social media that there was no excuse for such thuggish behaviour. Well, we're going to speak to an Israeli official in just a moment and hear from our correspondent, close to the scene. First, though, we can hear from this woman. She asked us not to use her name, but she's a supporter of the Palestinian family at the centre of this story and happened to be visiting their house at the weekend just before the siege of the property began. And she described how the IDF evacuated the families from the compound earlier this morning.
8: Sadly, this morning at around maybe 8:39 in the morning, we have all been waking up very abruptly from the military. At least 10-15 militaries were standing in front of the house, and they asked us to evacuate the house in 30 minutes. So we packed very fast all our stuff, and we have been moved to another house inside the gate. This gate is up a mountain close to Kusra, south of Nablus, and there are three houses here. And we have been moved from the first and bigger house to the smallest and almost not constructed house.
0: So, I mean, we've been speaking to members of the family over the past few days. When we spoke to them, they said they didn't want to leave their house. They wanted the children to leave, but they didn't want to leave. Can you explain why?
8: The reason no one wants to leave, especially Palestinian family, is, first of all, it's their home. Why would they need to leave? And second, sadly, that's a very common strategy right now in the West Bank. They exhaust Palestinian family to make them leave their house. And once they leave their house or their home, they're never being able to return.
0: When the IDF arrived to escort you to this new location, could you see any attempt to arrest any of the settlers that have been cutting the original house off? Were they detained in any way?
8: Absolutely.
0: What happened?
8: Absolutely. There has been no arrest whatsoever to settlers. And now from the house, we can still see at least 10 of them still harassing us and patrolling the house outside without army doing anything about it. The only thing that happened yesterday night, or rather this morning at around 5:04 in the morning, is that they finally dismantled the outpost, because there is a court order that says that the outpost is illegal and has to be dismantled.
0: And just to be clear, you're saying that the settlers are still outside the new house where you are now?
8: Absolutely, absolutely.
0: How close to the house are they now?
8: They're outside the fence, but that still means like maybe 20 meters from us, 30 meters from us, and they are really harassing us and
0: in
8: making videos, screaming.
0: What sort of things are they doing?
8: So not much, because the military are inside the bigger house right now. But what they're doing is patrolling the area, screaming slurs, making videos of us. So it's important that you understand that this settlement that's here near Kuzra is the most aggressive settlement there is in the West Bank. Children are literally raised there only to hate and attack Palestinians.
3: And that was one supporter of those Palestinian families. She was one of those who was evacuated by Israeli soldiers earlier, the IDF saying they were trying to ensure the safety of those families. We can speak now live to David Mentzer, who's a spokesperson for the Israeli Prime Minister's office. He joins us live from Jerusalem. So welcome to the programme. So we've heard from the US ambassador to Israel today, Mike Huckabee, describing the settlers besieging these homes in Kusra as Israeli terrorists. Is he right about that?
9: Good afternoon, Rebecca. Well, these incidents are indeed deplorable. They are unacceptable. And we do, all of us here in Israel, condemn violence against innocent Palestinians just in the same way as we condemn violence against Israelis. And we are acting against it, as you've been reporting. The Israeli army is acting against it, and we are investigating it, and we will arrest those responsible, and we will prosecute them. But it's very important to put this in globally into context. In the first quarter of this year alone, or just in May alone, in the first quarter of this year, 354 of these investigations have been opened, and 35 extremists have been arrested, and 20 indictments filed. So this violence is thankfully declining because of this action.
3: Okay.
9: 35% down. They are going down, but still it is unacceptable.
3: Yes. Okay. Well, that's interesting that you say that, because it seems as if there have been no arrests made as yet of these illegal settlers. Why not? I mean, the IDF have been present all week. In fact, some members of the IDF apparently were praying with these settlers earlier on this week. Why didn't they arrest them? I mean, they've cut off the water, the electricity. That is illegal behaviour, surely.
9: Look, we don't condone violence against innocent people. We're a country of law and order. Where there is wrongdoing, we act against it, and we investigate it, and we arrest those responsible. That's why we're taking the action that we are taking. But it's what here is so often missing from this discussion is that these crimes, and they are crimes, and they're committed by a tiny extremist minority, maybe only 150 in number. They're juvenile delinquents. Very often, they're not even from the area of Judea and Samaria, as you call it, the West Bank. They don't represent the more than 500,000 Jewish people who are living in a law-abiding way in Judea and Samaria.
3: Well, these settlements are illegal, aren't they, under both international law and Israeli law? That's a slightly different issue, but I mean, you know, that's understood as it is. I mean, I just wonder, are there plans to discipline the IDF soldiers that have failed to contain this situation this week? Because, I mean, it does rather look as if they've been unable or unwilling to do anything about it until international press teams started turning up.
9: Well, you said that you made some comments there which I can't agree with. Judea and Samaria is very much the heartland of the Jewish people, notwithstanding the Palestinians that live there as well. Indeed, your name is Rebecca. Rebecca herself, who was married to Isaac, is buried in Judea and Samaria, Rebecca.
3: Right. Okay, well, we don't need to get into that.
9: Of all, no, sure, but most troubling of all, this narrative, and it is, and I don't shy away from condemning law-breaking, but this narrative, it's being used to obscure a much larger threat, and it's a threat which unfortunately the BBC doesn't cover enough, because in May alone there were 350 Palestinian terrorist attacks in Judea and Samaria. That means pipe bombs, fire bombs, arson attacks,
3: well, we know
9: car rammings,
3: tensions have been rising. But what we do know is that around 2,000 Palestinians have been displaced in the occupied West Bank over the past 6 months or so. People have felt pushed out of their homes. They've been intimidated. We've been reporting on that. And these are their homes. They are the rightful owners of these homes.
9: I don't accept that Palestinians are being pushed out of their homes. Where there are actions by the Israeli army to protect our citizens, we take them. But yes, of course, we condemn extremist actions by these reprobates. We do. And Israel acts against them. But you should not smear an entire community and don't use the crimes of a tiny minority to whitewash the literally hundreds of Palestinian terror attacks against Israelis. Very often, they are hardly reported by the BBC.
0: Briefly, will those soldiers that have failed to contain this situation, will they be disciplined? Briefly.
9: Well, I'm not on the ground and I can't possibly make a judgment on that. But as I said, we're a country of law and order. Our military, which we're extremely proud of, my own children who serves amongst them, indeed everyone here is part of, it's a citizen army. And so I'll resist the temptation to jump into that trap. But I will say we're a country of law and order. Where there is law breaking, we will stand up against it. But please put this in the context of the much larger number of real murderous terror attacks that are taking place against Jewish people every single day, unfortunately.
0: Very good to get you on the programme. David Mentzer, thank you so much there. Mr. Mentzer, spokesperson for the Israeli Prime Minister's office. I'm told we can cross live now to the village of Kusra in the occupied West Bank because our correspondent John Donison is there. John, what is the latest from the scene?
10: Well, the latest is that the Israeli army, overnight, they went in with bulldozers and they demolished this small outpost, I guess, tent encampment that these settlers had set up close to these Palestinian houses, which still remain under siege. These soldiers then went inside the houses and we've spoken to the families inside and they told us that they were all moved from two of the houses into a third house. So they... families are all now in one house. They haven't been told to leave entirely yet, but that is what they fear. And they still say that they are low on water. I think the electricity, certainly if it's not cut off at the moment, it's been cut off for much of the last few days. At the same time, it was interesting listening to Mr. Mentzer there because we've just been down into Kusra village itself. We spoke to a guy who was one of about 11 families who this morning the Israeli soldiers went in, simply went into their houses, told them to get out, and they have seized those houses for a period of several hours, they were told, but still they'd not been allowed back in. So they have taken over those houses for what they said were military purposes.
0: Right. Interesting. It was also quite interesting that Mr. Mentzer said that there will be arrests of these illegal settlers, but there's no sign that that's happened at all yet.
10: No, I did hear reports that perhaps one settler had been arrested overnight, but... no, that and the truth is that prosecutions, Mr. Mentzer cited some statistics, but they are, given the number of incidents, successful prosecutions are very, very rare. And the accusation from the United Nations, from human rights groups, from Palestinians, is that the Israeli military allows settlers to act with impunity, with the backing of far-right ministers within Israel's government, who not only don't condemn these sort of actions, but they actively are accused of encouraging them and inciting such violence. And I think what's important to remember here, and clearly the line from the Prime Minister's office and from Ambassador Huckabee, the US ambassador, is that these are a few extremists, a few bad apples. But certainly, you know, Mike Huckabee mm-hmm. and the Israeli government support the settler project more broadly. And just this is just one outpost that's been dismantled today. It just so happens in Jenin, a big Palestinian city to the north of here today, a whole new settlement has been opened.
0: We must leave it there, John. Thank
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0: This is Rebecca Kesby with NewsHour live from the BBC. Next, we're heading to the Pacific to the disputed Kuril Island chain claimed by both Russia and Japan. Today, Russian President Vladimir Putin made his first ever visit to one of the islands, a move that has enraged the Japanese Prime Minister, Sane Takaichi, who said it was absolutely unacceptable. For more details, I've been speaking to the BBC's Tokyo correspondent, Kurumi Mori. So, this Russian visit, is it a deliberately provocative move?
1: Yeah, that's right. I mean, Russian media reports show today Putin walking around in a dark suit, inspecting some fish, visiting a seafood processing facility to taste some local fish roe. But yeah, Japan and Russia never signed a formal Second World War peace treaty. So this is provocative because it remains an unresolved territorial dispute over the islands.
0: And the Japanese Prime Minister is apoplectic about it, but realistically, what can Japan do about this visit?
1: I mean, to be honest, probably not much. I think voicing anger is about all they can do. First, we heard from the foreign minister, Toshimitsu Motegi. He said that Japan really strongly protests the visit. A few hours later, Prime Minister Sanae Takaichi followed that, criticizing Putin's visit as absolutely unacceptable. These islands, the way that they're situated in this location, the strategic location of the Pacific, is quite important for the Russian military. And the U.S. supports Japan's stance over these four islands. And that to Russia has been a threat to Moscow as it sees U.S. presence just on its doorstep. So for Russia to be able to assert that these islands are theirs is a hugely important stance for their military and security.
0: The BBC's Kurumi Mori there in Tokyo. Well, elsewhere in the Pacific, China is conducting a major military exercise off the eastern coast of Taiwan. The Indonesian Navy is also involved. It's the first time China has carried out such an operation with a foreign military in that area. This Chinese naval officer radioed to his counterparts in English during the drill.
2: Charlie 2, this is Charlie 1. Echo X-ray 2.
0: Beijing considers Taiwan part of China, but it actually operates as a self-governing democratic entity. It has its own constitution, currency and military. Only 12 countries recognize it officially as a state, which does not include any major powers. The United States has had an agreement with the government in Taipei since 1979. It's called the Taiwan Relations Act, promising to provide Taiwan with the means to defend itself in the event of an invasion. However, the US doesn't officially recognize Taiwan's independence and the already strategically ambiguous status of this relationship between Washington and Taipei has become more pronounced under the Trump administration. Earlier, I spoke to the foreign minister of Taiwan, Lin Chia-lung, and I asked him first about the current Chinese-Indonesian military maneuvers in east of Taiwan. How much of a concern is that?
3: The Chinese military expansion is not just targeting at Taiwan. Expansionism toward the Pacific region as a whole. So our democracy and like my eight countries in the first island chain in the Indo-Pacific should work together to counter authoritarian expansionism.
0: So yesterday we heard from the United States urging Beijing at least to end its military pressure against Taiwan. Was that a statement that you welcomed? And does it give you confidence that the United States is still in your corner?
3: Yeah, of course. Yeah, our relationship with the United States, based on the institutional foundations, such as the Taiwan Relations Act and arms sales to Taiwan. The last year, Taiwan already secured two big packages from the Trump administration, $11 billion. But the issue related to delivery is a concern.
0: Yes. Now, I wanted to ask you about that, Minister, because as you say, the Trump administration did approve that huge arms sale back in December, actually. I think it's one of the biggest ever struck by the United States for Taiwan. But since then, we've heard from the Navy Secretary of the United States saying that that deal is on pause at the moment. And the line was to ensure the U.S. has enough weapons for the Iran war. Can you update us on that deal? Have you received any of those weapons that you wanted?
3: As Secretary Rubio has said publicly, the arms sales are under review, not suspended. We are still in the process of delivering. So we are still very confident on the continuity and delivery.
0: Of course, Mr. Trump made that historic visit to Beijing just a few weeks ago in May, and President Xi apparently said that the issue of Taiwan was the most important issue for him in bilateral ties with the US, and he said any mishandling of the situation could lead to conflict. On Mr. Trump's part, he does seem non-committal on the question of Taiwan. How confident are you that the United States will still abide by that Taiwan Relations Act that you mentioned, signed in 1979, to help Taiwan defend itself?
3: I think the Trump administration has reiterated that there is no change on the U.S. policy toward Taiwan. So even after the summit in May between President Trump and Chairman Xi, we consider there's still room for the progress of Taiwan-U.S. relationship. Even President Trump highlights Taiwan is Taiwan, and Taiwan is not stakes for negotiation. It's in the U.S. interest to have Taiwan out of the table.
0: Nonetheless, though, I mean, we're getting a message from the Defense Secretary in the United States, Pete Hegseth. He says the Indo-Pacific region is the priority theatre at the moment. And he says the new course is going to be grounded in realities for stability of power and interest. And the era of subsidising the defence of wealthy nations is over. How do you read that statement?
3: The issue is about burden sharing. Taiwan already tried our best to increase our defense budget to 3.3% of GDP and to 5% by 2030, so as to effectively deter Chinese invasion.
0: In terms of whether or not the Pacific region is a priority for the United States, as Pete Hegseth was speaking about it last year, since then, of course, we've had the war in the Persian Gulf, which I'm sure you're watching very carefully. What's your take on the American involvement in its war against Iran, and how does that change the situation in the Pacific?
3: Yeah, we do have a concern about the role played by Beijing, because Beijing is likely to take advantage of the current situation. So we have been watching very closely the wars in the Middle East and in Ukraine.
0: Do you think that the American focus in the Persian Gulf actually would make them less able to come to your defence in the event of any Chinese aggression?
3: I think it's a matter of degree. But in terms of resource allocation, yeah, I think that should be a concern.
0: US and Taiwanese leaders, although they have very close relations, they've not directly spoken, I think, for decades. But President Trump has said that he would talk directly to Taiwanese leader President Lai. Are there plans for that? And would it be a good thing?
3: Due to the obstruction from Beijing, I think it is a sensitive issue. But we are more than happy to receive a phone call from President Trump. If he will, we are trying to stabilize the situation in the Taiwan Strait. So we need to communicate with the national leaders of other countries.
0: That's Lin Chia-Lung, Foreign Minister of Taiwan.
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0: Still to come, we've got an exclusive interview with one of the few Putin critics still speaking from Moscow. He says there's no victory to be had in Ukraine when so much blood has already been spilt. Also, can we make party balloons more environmentally friendly? And will that science help in other areas like medical waste? And why did Joshua Kirshner buy the LA Lakers for $2.5 billion? First, the news.
1: BBC News with Moira Alderson. The Israeli military has reportedly told about a dozen Palestinian households to leave their properties in a village in the occupied West Bank. Israeli settlers have besieged two Palestinian families in their homes since Sunday. The number of civilians killed in Ukraine in July rose to the highest level since the first months of the Russian invasion, according to UN figures. President Zelensky said he was spending every day trying to secure more interceptor missiles. Japan's prime minister has criticised the Russian president's trip to the disputed Kuril Islands chain in the Pacific, calling it unacceptable. The islands have been under Russian control since the end of the Second World War. Parts of Europe are experiencing the fifth heat wave of the year. More than 135 million people are set to experience temperatures over 35 degrees Celsius. Romania has been forced to completely shut down its only nuclear power station because of extremely low water levels on the River Danube due to drought. The Cernavoda plant uses water from the river for cooling. France has opened disciplinary proceedings against its ambassador to the Central African Republic over allegations that he repeatedly brought women into his official residence. French media say Bruno Fouché acknowledged having sex with two of them. The airline Air India has announced that it will start mandatory drug testing for all pilots after one of its planes suddenly lost about 90 metres in height during a flight. The pilot later tested positive for marijuana. A fine of more than $5,000 has been issued to someone who decided to use a foghorn to wake a polar bear on the remote Norwegian archipelago of Svalbard. It's against the law to disturb wildlife on Svalbard, and fines have been issued before for interrupting a walrus as well as other polar bears. That's the latest. BBC News.
0: Welcome back to NewsHour. Vultures are disappearing across West Africa. Once a common sight around markets, abattoirs and dump sites, the birds have become increasingly rare in many parts of Nigeria. Conservationists warn their decline could pose a serious public health risk. But in southeastern Nigeria, one community is defying that trend. Their vultures are revered and fiercely protected by local tradition. The BBC's Makaochu Okofor travelled to Anambra State to meet a man who's dedicated his whole life to safeguarding the birds, risking his safety and challenging deeply held perceptions.
2: For many people, vultures are birds linked to death and decay. Their disappearance across Africa has gone largely unnoticed. But in one community in southeastern Nigeria, one man is fighting to protect these misunderstood birds.
3: Good afternoon, sir.
4: Yeah. How are you doing?
3: Good. Good to meet you today.
2: I'm meeting Chukwemeka Igwe inside the sacred forest where an ancient shrine has become an unlikely refuge for vultures. Locals know him by an unusual name.
4: So people began to call me Ezeudene, which means the king of vulture. And I cannot run away from it.
2: At the center of this forest is the shrine to Nguma, where sacrifices and a sacred tree provide safety and shelter for vultures.
4: Most of the times, people do hunt vultures. They will run to higher trees. But when they run here at this shrine, people fear the environment where the shrine is. No evil will ever happen here. So nobody fights vultures that pitches here.
2: But there was a time when vultures were disappearing from Okitite,

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1: Thank God for Conservation Foundation, NCF, and they bring this very suggestion on how to make vultures come back.
2: Across West Africa, conservationists say vultures face a growing crisis driven partly by demand for traditional medicine and spiritual practices. Dr. Stella Egbe, a conservation biologist with Nigerian Conservation Foundation, says the demand for vulture parts has fueled a wider trade.
3: There is a huge demand for vulture and vulture parts for traditional medicine. It's not limited to Nigeria. What we've done in Okai Titi is one very good example of a success story where people have taken charge of what's going on in their environment. That makes us happy.
2: For this king of vultures, every returning bird is a victory. But with vultures still disappearing across much of Africa, he knows the fight to save them is far from over.
4: That's the BBC's Makuochi Okafor there reporting from Nigeria. With NewsHour live from the BBC, I'm Rebecca Kesby. Now, when Vladimir Putin began his invasion of Ukraine back in February 2022, he thought it would be a brief military operation over in weeks, if not days. That was 4.5 years ago. Russia has suffered big losses on the battlefield, and more recently, Ukrainian drone attacks inside Russia on its oil facilities and the Wildberries business, Russia's version of Amazon, has caused both concern for Russian civilians and also economic pain. But in Russia, any public criticism of the authorities carries a major risk. One man who continues to speak out is journalist and Nobel laureate Dmitry Muratov. In Moscow, he sat down for an exclusive interview with our Russian editor, Steve Rosenberg.
5: I meet Dmitry Muratov at Novaya Gazeta, the independent newspaper he co-founded in the 1990s. I'm struck by the emptiness, empty corridors, deserted offices. He tells me that really there is no newspaper anymore. The authorities have revoked its license and blocked its website in Russia. But at a time when independent voices here are being silenced, Mr. Muratov is still speaking out, not without risk.
6: Almost all non-state media outlets have shut. Most opinion leaders have been declared enemies of the state, foreign agents, extremists or terrorists, several hundred of them. Figures vary, but a conservative estimate is that a minimum of 1,500 people are now in prison since the beginning of the special military operation, having spoken out against current state policy.
5: Novaya Gazeta built a reputation for fearless reporting on corruption and human rights abuses in Russia. As a result, in 2021, Dmitry Muratov won the Nobel Peace Prize for defending freedom of expression. Just a few weeks later, the world changed.
7: Уважаемые граждане России, дорогие друзья,
5: in February 2022, Vladimir Putin announced Russia's full-scale invasion of Ukraine, as he put it, to ensure Russia's security.
6: Go on, tell me, has it increased? Has security increased? With the Wildberries warehouses being attacked by Ukrainian drones, the petrol crisis, disrupted mobile internet communications, the political prisoners, has security increased here or not?
5: The so-called special military operation has become the bloodiest conflict in Europe since World War II. President Putin continues to predict a Russian victory. Dmitry Muratov is skeptical.
6: Understand this.
8: Победы уже никогда не будет.
6: There will never be victory. Because what has been going on for almost 5 years

0: no matter how it ends, can no longer be considered a victory. It can't be a victory when two Slavic nations have ripped a million people to shreds, or more than a million. It seems to me that the situation with Ukraine now is this.
1: Уничтожить можно, завоевать нельзя.
0: You can destroy it, but you cannot conquer it. What do I mean by destroy? Continued escalation all the way to nuclear war.
2: Да, но вот это применение ядерного оружия мы не считаем инерционным сценарием, мы его считаем хорошим.
3: This year, I've heard several Russian commentators championing the idea of a nuclear strike on the West. For example, the ultra-conservative oligarch Konstantin Malafeyev outlined what he called a good scenario for Russia. It included the use of a nuclear weapon. Some dismiss such talk as empty threats and doubt that Vladimir Putin is anywhere close to pressing the nuclear button. But Dmitry Muratov points out, no one really knows what the president is thinking or planning.
1: Я не знаю, что в голове Путина. Все политологи, которые говорят...
0: All those political experts who say, Putin thinks this, Putin is scared of that, Putin must have decided so and so, they're all charlatans. That's in the same league as astrology. Nobody knows what's going on in Vladimir Putin's head. And I don't know. I see things only as a journalist. I study big data. And since the beginning of the year, the need to use nuclear weapons has been mentioned over 500 times.
3: The Russian state has designated Dmitry Muratov a foreign agent, a label often used here to punish critics of the Kremlin. Foreign agents have limited rights. For example, they're banned from taking part in elections and from teaching. It's also designed to stigmatize, to create the sense in society of an enemy within. But Mr. Muratov prefers to focus not on his problems, but on those of his compatriots who are in jail.
0: What worries me most right now is that no one in the world has any interest in the political prisoners who were the first to speak out against the land grab in our neighboring country.
3: From a folder, he takes out a stack of photos of Russians behind bars. There's a journalist, Antonina Favorskaya, a local councillor, Alexei Gorinov, a 70-year-old pediatrician, Nadezhda Buyanova, and a pianist, Pavel Kushner, who was arrested after posting anti-war videos.
1: Павел Кушнер. Это он уже в гробу.
3: There's a second photo of the pianist. In a coffin, Pavel Kushner had died in pre-trial detention during a hunger strike. He was 39. I ask Mr. Muratov, the fact that you're a Nobel laureate, does that give you at least some protection to say what you want?
0: This is not a question for me. So please, whenever you have the opportunity, ask the authorities that question. Okay? I won't speak about that.
3: And is there anything, I ask, that helps you through these difficult times?
0: We live in a time where people stay silent, but many people do support what we do. On the streets of Moscow, my colleagues and I hear only words of gratitude. They are spoken in a whisper, but what people think is very important.
3: Shafts of light in an otherwise bleak picture for critics of the Kremlin.
4: That was our Russia editor, Steve Rosenberg, there speaking with Dmitry Muratov. And if you want to listen to a longer version of that interview, you can catch it on the BBC News YouTube channel. Now then, balloons are a party essential, but can be a nightmare for wildlife, especially marine animals. This is according to a recent study. Balloons fragments are the type of marine debris most likely to kill seabirds that ingest them. Scientists here in London have invented what they say is the world's first fully biodegradable party balloon, and they say that they can break down in just 9 months, as opposed to traditional balloons, which are apparently take years to break down. I'm delighted to say we've got the co-inventor of the fully biodegradable balloon here in our studio, Juliana Cumming. She's a PhD researcher in chemical engineering at Imperial College London. Welcome to the NewsHour studio.
5: Thank you.
4: Good to see you. And also here with us is Charlotte Melia, co-founder and CEO of BioLoon, who's been an event planner for the past 15 years. And Charlotte, I guess there's quite a lot of balloons involved in party planning and that sort of thing.
6: I've seen a fair few balloons in my time, that's for sure.
4: So this was actually your idea, wasn't it? Why did you come up with it?
6: It was. So it was myself and my business partner, Christy Mulgard. We'd been running the party planning business for a number of years and we'd always tried to be as sustainable as possible. So we'd found a way to redistribute food waste. We'd found a way to upcycle sets and props. But the last challenge for us was what to do with these flipping balloons that were causing so much waste every week. But we're non-technical founders, we're not scientists, so we didn't know how to manage the chemistry. And that's what led me to Imperial College London and ultimately to Juliana.
4: So in terms of the waste, I mean, obviously that's annoying for you if you're trying to be sustainable, but you looked into the kind of impact it was having. And what did you find out?
6: The more research I did, the more I found out it really was shocking. So balloon waste alone is killing over 1 million seabirds and 100,000 sea turtles a year. And balloon waste is the number one cause of death in marine mammals.
4: Right. Goodness me. That's more than you can imagine, actually, isn't it? That's a lot.
6: I was really shocked. Balloon waste alone has been increasing by a rate of around 95% in California as well, year on year. So this really is the next plastic straw epidemic.
4: Mm-hmm. Mm. Juliana, you were tasked with trying to solve this problem. What have you come up with?
5: So the way that traditional balloons are made is from natural latex, which inherently is biodegradable, but you put it through a process called sulfur vulcanization, and that's the process that actually makes it non-biodegradable, but also gives it its mechanical properties. So what we've done is we've changed the way that the cross-linking procedure works, and we've also made a polymer blend. So what we have is a modified natural latex and a biodegradable polymer, and we cross-link it using the polymer chains which are already present in the material, so we don't put it through the sulfur vulcanization process.
4: Right, so in sort of plain English, when you talk about the properties, this is the fact that you need to expand it and stretch it. Is that
5: yes, exactly. So you want it to be able to stretch, but then also recoil. So that's what the cross-linking kind of does to the material. And with balloons, you need to be able to stretch it a long way and it go back as well.
4: So how difficult was it to actually solve this?
5: Very difficult. Okay. We did think multiple times that we wouldn't be able to do it. So, yeah, we had hundreds and hundreds of trials of different things.
4: And you've actually brought some in, which is very kind of you to show us. It probably doesn't work too well on radio. But, I mean, I suppose the really exciting thing here is that it could be not just balloon waste, but, I mean, so many things are made of latex, aren't they? I'm thinking of, like, medical gloves and things, which everybody's using more and more. Could there be scope to develop in that area?
6: Absolutely. And that is our next product. So we're going to start with the party balloons. And then our ambition is to move into latex gloves, medical apparatus, medical devices, and we hope condoms one day as well.
4: Can we get some out of the packet? Let's see. Does it feel the same? Because I suppose with things like medical problems, I mean, it doesn't matter if a balloon bursts. I'm just reaching over here. Oh, that does. It does feel almost exactly the same, doesn't it?
5: Yeah, it has really the same kind of characteristics, very, very similar properties.
4: Because, I mean, that's key, isn't it, for things like gloves in particular. I mean, party balloons don't matter too much, but medical products really do.
6: For sure. And thanks to Juliana's innovation, this product is actually stronger at the rate of inflation at which a balloon would ordinarily be inflated to. So I'd say it's a superior product.
4: And briefly, when can we expect to be able to buy these?
6: I need to ask Juliana that. I mean, if it was down to me, it would be next week, but within the next 2 years.
4: Okay, well, thank you both very much for coming in. Good to see you. That's Charlotte Melia there and Juliana coming as well with a bit of good news for latex.
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0: Our top story this hour, the Israel Defense Forces say it will send more troops to the occupied West Bank, where Israeli settlers who've trapped two Palestinian families in their homes. The BBC's John Donison is in the West Bank village of Kusra. He told us about the IDF's attempts to remove the settlers.
1: Overnight, they went in with bulldozers and they demolished this small outpost, I guess tent encampment, that these settlers had set up close to these Palestinian houses, which still remain under siege. The families are all now in one house and they still say that they are low on water. I think the electricity, certainly if it's not cut off at the moment, it's been cut off for much of the last few days.
0: One other headline this hour, more civilians were killed in Ukraine in July than at any time since the first months of the Russian invasion. This is Rebecca Kesby with NewsHour live from the BBC. Disabled Australians and their carers have accused the federal government of undermining what was once seen as a world-leading scheme aimed at supporting those with permanent and lifelong disabilities. The NDIS, the National Disability Insurance Scheme, say critics have been a victim of its own success with rapid growth and growing costs. But disabled Australians say the reforms that the government is suggesting could vote in a matter of days is certain to harm the community. Our Australia correspondent Katie Watson reports from Sydney.
2: Yes, good work. Okay, we're going to change legs. Let's change.
3: It's Thursday afternoon and time for physiocise. Support worker Callie is helping her client Fran flex those muscles.
2: Yeah, it is hard work. It's supposed to be.
3: Physiocise is just one of several activities Fran does each week. She's 39 and has Down syndrome, a genetic condition that causes physical and intellectual disabilities. Fran's a participant of the NDIS, a scheme aimed at supporting Australians with lifelong and significant disabilities. When it was first introduced more than a decade ago, it ushered in a very different approach to disability support, making sure people were at the centre of decision-making rather than having to beg for welfare. But the scheme's success has also been its undoing. It's grown too fast and it's costing the government too much. Health Minister Mark Butler explained the reasons why the government's planning to reform the system that now costs more than twice what it was meant to when it was first introduced.
4: The philosophical underpinnings for a lifelong scheme of support are necessarily different. I think what I've tried to outline today is the need to get back to those basic design pillars of a well-functioning social program that's working for participants, but also is effective for taxpayers.
3: The changes could have a big impact on Fran, according to her mum, Tracy Lee.
5: People will not get the supports that they need to live a good life. It's something we all deserve. It's a human right. It'll push people with disability back into those sort of ghetto areas to save cost. Having seen how wonderful community participation is for Franny to continue to learn things and to continue to be part of her community is a game changer for all of us.
6: This amendment is, in my opinion, reckless, ill thought out and entirely devoid of any shred of understanding of what living a disabled life is actually like for both the person themselves and their support network.
3: A recent Senate inquiry heard concerns from thousands in the disability community. Hannah Diviney, who has cerebral palsy, was one advocate who gave evidence. Such was the scrutiny over the proposals, the bill's progress was paused until mid-August.
6: Anytime I leave the house, if I'm not with a friend or a parent, it costs something. Freedom, ambition, career, a social life, all of the things other people in this room take as a given or as a right even, has a price tag for someone like me.
3: One of the criticisms of the NDIS has been that providers have gamed the system, offering unnecessary and expensive services. Bill Shorten helped set up the NDIS back in 2012 and then oversaw cuts to the scheme 2 years ago after he returned as NDIS minister. He's since left politics and is vice-chancellor at the University of Canberra.
7: Many are good providers, but some were bad. You know, that's the nature of a government scheme. People will try and slice off amounts for themselves, so that was a problem.
3: But even so, tackling fraud, say experts, won't solve the problem. Hannah Auburn is senior associate at the Grattan Institute and author of a report, Saving the NDIS.
8: The government absolutely needs to tackle fraud because they're robbing people with disability and taxpayers. However, the savings from fraud that is evident even in the government's numbers, is really small compared to the other reforms that they've put forward.
3: With legislation expected to pass in the coming days, that will impact the more than 700,000 Australians on the NDIS.
0: Katie Watson reporting from Sydney. Finally, the brother of President Trump's son-in-law, venture capitalist Joshua Kirshner, and former Disney CEO Bob Iger are set to purchase the Los Angeles Lakers basketball team, with a deal valued at a record $12.5 billion. So what does this tell us about billionaires, basketball and big money in sport? Let's speak to Rebecca Tauber, senior editor for The Athletic website. She's in Northampton, Massachusetts. Rebecca, welcome to the programme. First of all, I think we should get the details on this deal, which seems enormous.
9: Yeah, it definitely, I think everything about this is shocking. So it's $12.5 billion, and that's just a year after Mark Walter bought the franchise for $10 billion. It hasn't yet been finalized. It still has to be approved by the NBA Board of Governors. They meet next month, but based on the reporting, this is a serious deal.
0: And why is this happening now? And I mentioned Joshua Kirshner's involvement. Of course, people will remember that just a couple of weeks ago, he was very involved in that FIFA plan to try and privatise parts of the FIFA football tournaments and so on.
9: He has been trying to make a major play in the world of sports for a while now. So he was involved in FIFA, but also he has had minority stakes in National Basketball Association teams since 2019, the Memphis Grizzlies and the Miami Heat. In April, he announced a new firm, like a new branch of his firm that would focus on franchises and cultural institutions that couldn't be replicated by technology. So he made his money investing in companies like OpenAI, and now they're focusing, they have this arm that's focusing on these types of franchises. That same month, this was in April, he announced that he's expecting a minority stake purchase in Major League Baseball's San Francisco Giants. He was linked to a possible bid on the NBA's Las Vegas expansion team this summer, then all of the FIFA stuff, and now the Lakers.
0: And so why this interest in sport? Because I noticed last week, I think it was, Jeff Bezos is getting involved in Liverpool as well. It seems to be a bit of a trend at the moment.
9: I definitely agree with that. I think that everything happening with the Lakers is just the latest signal in the private equity era in sports, especially in the U.S. In the past 7 years, all of these major leagues in the U.S., so Major League Baseball, National Basketball Association, hockey, soccer, football, they've all started allowing some form of private equity ownership. The day before the Lakers news broke, the Yankees announced that they received private equity money as well. So there's a lot of this happening.
0: And
9: right
0: so
9: now.
0: Briefly, I mean, is it good for the sport and the fans, or are people objecting to it?
9: I mean, I think that, you know, people have a lot of different opinions on private equity. You know, as for fans, I think something that will be interesting with the Lakers is we have to see what's going to happen. Kushner and Iger haven't owned and run a team before, so we don't know what that's going to look like. But, you know, I think some fans probably just want their team to do well, and they want to see investment in it. I think some people, you know, might be disappointed to see this. I think we're still kind of waiting to see that fan reaction. I think, you know, it's also worth remembering, okay, the Lakers were owned by one family from 1979 to Walter last year.
0: Big business. Rebecca, thanks for joining us with the latest. That's Rebecca Tauber there from.
10: That wraps up the BBC News Hour on a Thursday morning. I'm Ed Ronco. Thanks for being with us today.
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10: 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Expect partly sunny skies today. Temperatures near 80 degrees. We'll be in the 60s overnight and then up near 80 again tomorrow. Some rain possible over the weekend.
12: Over 750,000 low-income children use Head Start every year. Now the Trump administration is proposing the biggest changes to the program in a generation. From WAMU and NPR in Washington, this is 1A. Hi, I'm Jen White. Head Start was created 60 years ago to give children from poor backgrounds a leg up in life. Supporters say it's a shining success story, but its critics have long argued that the program is costly and its educational benefits are limited. Now, the Trump administration has unveiled its long-awaited overhaul, targeting over 1,400 regulations. They say it'll make the program more cost-effective and able to serve more children. Opponents say it's the first step to gutting Head Start. We talk with one of the officials behind the new plan, plus the latest on the impact of cuts to the SNAP program after this news.
13: Live from NPR News in Washington, I'm Windsor Johnston. Democratic lawmakers are calling for an investigation into conditions aboard the USS Abraham Lincoln. The aircraft carrier has spent more than 200 straight days at sea during its extended deployment in the Middle East. Military families have reported food and supply shortages, broken plumbing, and worsening mental health among the crew. Some sailors have reportedly tried to jump overboard, prompting calls for an official inspection. NPR has not independently confirmed this story, which was first reported by Navy Times Stars and Stripes. The Navy disputes reports of an increase in suicide attempts and says mental health support is available aboard the ship. Stocks on Wall Street opened higher this morning as the Labor Department reported more modest inflation at the wholesale level. NPR's Scott Horsley reports the Dow Jones Industrial Average rose about 190 points in early trading.
14: Prices at the wholesale level are climbing more slowly now, much like prices at the retail level. A new report from the Labor Department shows wholesale prices in July were up 4.7% from a year ago. That's a smaller annual increase than the 5.5% jump for the 12 months ending in June. Wholesale prices were flat between June and July. The news is likely to be welcomed by inflation fighters at the Federal Reserve, although prices are still climbing faster than the central bank would like. Investors are betting the Fed will feel less pressure to raise interest rates when policymakers meet next month. Still, bond markets are signaling that other interest rates on things like mortgages may go higher. Scott Horsley, NPR News, Washington.
13: The U.S. Treasury Department says it refunded another $30 billion in tariffs last month, bringing the total to $115 billion. NPR's Emily Fang reports the refunds follow a Supreme Court ruling against the Trump administration's method of collecting the duties.
15: Tariffs are a key part of President Trump's economic toolkit. But by the end of last month, the U.S. had refunded a good chunk of them, $115 billion, out of the approximately $166 billion in tariffs wrongfully collected under an interpretation of trade law the Supreme Court struck down this February. The Trump administration then rolled out a new round of tariffs on about 60 countries last month, which it alleged were exporting some goods made with forced labor. But earlier this month, a coalition of 25 U.S. states sued the administration over those new tariffs, arguing they are an attempt to simply replace the customs duties already struck down. Emily Fang, NPR News, Washington.
13: Rescue crews in western Colombia are searching for survivors after Monday's powerful earthquake. At least 265 people are dead. This is NPR News. Parts of the northwestern U.S. are preparing for a storm system that could bring thunderstorms and high winds. NPR's Kirk Sigler reports the weather could make the wildfires burning there spread more quickly.
16: This forecast is a good news, bad news situation. The storm could bring lightning and high winds to fan more fires, but possible rain and those winds could help blow out dense smoke that's been trapped in valleys here for weeks.
17: It is what it is. I don't let my daughter come out in it, but dog has to get exercise, otherwise she's pain, so here we are.
16: In Idaho, Casey Mooney is taking her dog for a morning hike in the foothills above downtown Boise. A recent wildfire here was a close call for the city, but ended up just blackening the sagebrush and grasses in the popular trail system.
17: It's been hit and miss, better, worse, so we get out as early as we can and get home and get inside.
16: Into the AC before it hits 100 degrees again. Kirk Sigler, NPR News, Boise.
13: Emergency crews are nearing full containment of the three major wildfires near Spokane, Washington. The blazes have burned nearly 10,000 acres and damaged or destroyed more than 800 structures. All evacuation orders have been lifted, allowing residents to return to their neighborhoods. Authorities have charged a man with setting one of the fires. The causes of the other two are under investigation. A Powerball ticket sold in Illinois hit last night's jackpot worth just over $1 billion. It's the largest Powerball prize this year and the eighth largest in the game's history. I'm Windsor Johnston, NPR News, in Washington.
18: 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And the Public Welfare Foundation, committed to advancing transformative youth and criminal justice reforms.

0: This is 1A. I'm Jen White. When Head Start was founded, the idea was simple. Give children from low-income families a running start before kindergarten, not just with preschool classes and childcare, but with health screenings and support for their families. 60 years later, it serves more than 750,000 children and their families every year. But the Trump administration thinks the program is too costly and inefficient. Last week, the administration proposed the most significant changes to Head Start in decades. The proposed changes eliminate many of the federal standards for how the programs are run. Over 1,400 regulations are affected. Instead, those decisions would be handed to the states. Officials say the changes will save money and open new slots for hundreds of thousands of children. Critics say stripping the standards is the first step towards dismantling the program entirely. Today, what the evidence says about whether Head Start works and what happens if those federal standards go away. Later in the show, we look at another federal anti-poverty program under pressure, the Supplemental Nutrition Assistance Program, better known as SNAP. More than 4 million people have lost food stamp benefits since Congress expanded work requirements last year. We ask who those people are and what's happened to them. And we want to hear from you. Has your family participated in Head Start or relied on SNAP to afford food? Email us at 1A@WAMU.org. First to Head Start. Joining us from the Department of Health and Human Services headquarters here in D.C. is Assistant Secretary Alex Adams for the Administration for Children and Families. ACF oversees Head Start at the federal level. Assistant Secretary, welcome to the program.
1: Thanks for having me. Glad to be here, Jen.
0: So the administration proposed this overhaul of Head Start last week. It would cut more than 1,000 regulations that govern how the program is implemented. What are some of the key regulations you're targeting?
1: Well, first, let me back up and say Head Start is a program that is incredibly important to my boss, Secretary Robert F. Kennedy Jr. His uncles were involved in the creation of the program. So a lot of what we're trying to achieve here is go back to the basic building blocks that you said in the intro. We want children to be ready for kindergarten. We want families to have comprehensive wraparound supports. And a lot of what we're doing is just going back to the statutory principles. The statute was most recently updated in 2007. And it has strong protections. It outlines how Head Start programs are governed. It outlines civil right protections. It preferences children with disabilities, children experiencing homelessness, foster youth, et cetera, et cetera. And a lot of our message is the statute has a strong foundation. Over time, regulation after regulation was added with a prominent rewrite in 2016 and more recently in 2024. And a lot of those regulations drove up the cost of Head Start and, as a consequence, reduced access to Head Start. So you said at the beginning that there are 750,000 funded slots in Head Start. I'm afraid to say that is no longer the case. It's in the low 700,000s and likely to drop in the 600,000s. If we zoom out even further, I said one of the major rewrites was in 2016. Just before that, we had almost 1 million children in Head Start.
0: So if the goal is to increase the slots, what regulations are you targeting to make that happen?
1: All the ticky-tacky requirements that have been added in over time, hyper-specific requirements on how parent advisory councils are governed and on and on. So what we're doing is we're getting out of the mindset of adding regulations, adding cost, and reducing opportunity. If you look at the Biden administration alone and what they did in 2024, it eliminated 100,000 slots. So, you know, for the folks that believe in this program, and I'm among them, you want more kids to be able to access these beneficial services, not just childcare, but wraparound support. The Biden administration eliminated opportunity for 100,000 children. So that means today there are fewer children with disability getting access to Head Start. There are fewer foster youth getting access to Head Start. There are fewer children of color getting access to Head Start, and on and on and on. This reverses that trend.
0: Well, we spoke to several Head Start associations who say they welcome a review of the existing rules and efforts to improve efficiency in the program, but they say they were not consulted on these proposed changes. Did you speak with grantees and state-level Head Start associations before developing this plan?
1: So when you propose regulations, they're governed under the Administrative Procedures Act, and it sets up a 60-day public comment period. Proposed regulations are just that. They're proposed. They're not final. So this is our call for consultation for anyone with expertise in Head Start, finance, administration, et cetera, et cetera. If you give regulations in advance to certain special interests, it gives an unequal opportunity for people to comment. So it would be improper to give the regulations to anyone in advance. That said, we've had conversations with a number of individuals that helped inform the conversations. I've visited Head Starts both individually and with Secretary Kennedy. We met with national associations that represent providers. We met with consultants. We met with folks who have early childhood expertise. We reviewed with program staff reports on the quality of the program, the services, et cetera, et cetera. So this was calibrated based on the totality of those conversations. You put it out as a proposed rule, and it triggers a 60-day comment period, and we look forward to active feedback to get it right. I will say the thing that is most clear to me as I visited multiple Head Starts, and I'm visiting another one today, is the thing that always comes across is the quality of the staff, the program directors, the navigators, the teachers' aides, the nutrition specialist. These are some of the most high-caliber individuals I have ever come across. Their heart is in it for the right reason. They're mission-driven. They're purpose-driven. And I'm confident in their ability to make programmatic decisions. What the rule does is instead of setting 1,600 facilities under a one-size-fits-all regime that's dictated by this building here in Washington, we're saying, I trust these individuals. I trust these program directors. They know their kids better than anyone in my building ever will. And they have these governance structures that are statutorily required that have parents involved actively in those decisions. Parents have more vested interest and stake in their children's future than anyone.
0: Well, I just want to, we have limited time here, so I just want to point to something a lot of researchers are addressing in this proposal. And this is not a ticky-tacky requirement or a regulation. This is about the student-to-teacher ratio. And researchers are saying that the very federal standards you're eliminating, high teacher qualifications, low student-teacher ratios, are what produces good outcomes for Head Start. And they also point to concerns about child safety. So, for example, an estimated 80% of children could see higher student-to-teacher ratios under these regulations. That's according to analysis by the Children's Equity Project. There are also significant changes to health and safety regulations under the proposal. So how are you responding to concerns that it's not just the ticky-tacky regulations, there are also fundamental parts of Head Start that would change and potentially be detrimental to children?
1: What we're doing is we're taking the foot off of these providers from the federal government. So rather than having one-size-fits-all mandates that apply whether you're in Boise, Idaho, or in New Hampshire, or in Tampa, Florida, we are providing local decision-making to those local program folks. Like I just said, I've visited them. I know, I've gotten to know them. I see where their heart is. I trust them. It's unfortunate that people don't trust Head Start directors. It's unfortunate that there's a whole cadre of people out there who see them as bad actors who are going to make bad decisions for these children.
0: Assistant Secretary, part of the appeal of Head Start was that no matter where you were in the country, no matter what state, a child who was living in Mississippi in a low-income family would have the same experience of Head Start as a child living in Michigan. And so if we're leaving it up to states and there aren't these overarching regulations that ensure that a child in a different state isn't having a worse outcome than a child in, you know, a state one door over, how does removing those regulations prevent that from happening in the overall degradation of the program?
1: Well, you're starting from the premise that these are bad actors who are going to make bad decisions. I don't agree with that premise.
0: Not the educators, but states make budgetary decisions. And if those budgetary decisions also drive these regulations, then it's not that they're bad actors. It may just be that they have to make cuts, and Head Start is one of those cuts.
1: This is a federal to local program. We are returning these decisions to the local programs. The local programs not states, will make decisions about what the ratio is. The only caveat is they have to live within their state law, which means they can be no more lax than their state law. 74% of these are already state licensed and ergo live within their state law. We are turning the decisions to those local programs. If a local program likes its ratio, it can keep its ratio. If a local program likes its education, it can keep its education. If a local program likes its bureaucracy, it can keep its bureaucracy.
0: We have about 30
1: flexibility.
0: Flexibility matters. I understand your point. I just want to note that several state Head Start associations say they think these caps will hit small independent operators hardest. They don't have the same economies of scale. How do you address that?
1: What we're trying to do here is we're bringing the administrative expenses down in line with what other federal programs are. For example, the child care block grant is 5%. What we're trying to do is ensure more resources get to the end of the row and serve children and families like the program was intended. We're going to reverse the slide from both the Biden and the Obama administrations that eliminated opportunities for youth all across the country. We're going to cover more slots. We're going to cover more children, and we're going to provide more resources for children and families.
0: Well, we are in the 60-day comment period for these proposed changes. That's open until October 6th. We'll share the website on our website, the1a.org. That's Assistant Secretary at the Administration for Children and Families, Alex Adams, ACF Overseas Head Start at the federal level. Assistant Secretary, thanks for your time.
1: Thank you.
0: Coming up, Head Start has survived budget fights before, but program directors say this proposal feels different. We get to more after the break. This is 1A.

0: 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He has a new book out. It is called, you ready for this? Ulysses S. Cat and Other Animals I Have Known. 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
4: This is 1A. I'm Jen White. We're discussing Head Start and the Trump administration's proposed rule changes to the 60-year-old early childhood program. And we're getting messages from many of you about your own experiences with Head Start.
5: It was formational for me. As a child going through Head Start with a single mom who was raising three kids, that was invaluable, not only for her, but also me. I felt like it was a great foundational start. I felt more confident going into school, having had pre-K enrichment programs like Head Start. It's really sad to see that this might be on the chopping block.
4: Thanks for sharing that. We also heard from Brenda, who writes, I attended Head Start in Monroeville, Alabama from 1968 to 1969. My Head Start teacher is still living, and her name is Mrs. Malone, and I love her dearly. I grew up in a poor, segregated neighborhood in Monroe County, Alabama. I learned how to read and write in Head Start. I was also fed while in Head Start. Please don't cut Head Start. I wouldn't have the success that I have today without my foundation, Head Start. Mariah Ballingat joins us now. She covers early childhood for the Associated Press. Mariah, thanks for joining us. You were listening into the conversation with the assistant secretary. What were your takeaways from what you heard there?
6: Yeah, he definitely has a very different take on what's going on than many of the advocates I've spoken to. One thing he said, for example, was that the Biden administration cut slots. That's not exactly what happened. What did happen is that it got a lot more expensive to operate Head Starts, and the federal funding has not kept up. And so a lot of operators went to the federal government and said, we simply cannot actually serve this many kids any longer. Can we cut back the number? So that is one way that enrollment has gone down. You've also seen a massive expansion of pre-K programs that states have been running. So some children have been going there, and we are also seeing falling birth rates. So there's a number of reasons why enrollment has dropped. There was never a deliberate effort on the part of the Biden administration to cut slots. One of the things that they did do that the Trump administration has since reversed is that they mandated a pay hike for teachers. Mm. And that's because there were so many teachers leaving the early childhood workforce during the pandemic when wages for things like service jobs went up. So you were losing teachers with bachelor's degrees to Target, to Starbucks, to retailers. And so they saw a need to raise the pay in order to at least reach some parity with some elementary schools. That is still a major issue. And some Head Starts I've spoken to have had to cut slots because they really can't find instructors in the classroom.
4: Well, the assistant secretary also said these proposed changes will allow for more flexibility at the local level. What are you hearing for those who work for Head Start?
6: So I have not heard from an operator that is seeking more flexibility. There may be some out there. I'm sure there's some that really do feel that a lot of the paperwork is really burdensome. Certainly parents seem to be opposed to this. Advocates for Head Start seem to be opposed to this because the kind of flexibility, on one hand, it is flexibility. And he's right that programs do have the option to continue to operate as they are. But they're feeling tremendous financial pressure. And that combined with the loosening of regulations seems to be pushing them in a particular direction. Head Start was level funded this year. And in this economy, a level funding is a cut. Anyone who didn't get a raise this year already knows that.
4: Yeah. We heard from Tanya in Woodstock, Georgia. I went from being a five-year-old Head Start student to graduating from Georgia Tech and spending most of my adult life creating opportunities for children and advocating for their well-being. That journey is why I believe we should talk about Head Start not only in terms of budgets and programs, but in terms of real people and real outcomes. Behind every Head Start classroom is a child who has potential, a family trying to create a better future, and a community deciding whether it is willing to invest in that future. When we assess outcomes for students, what are researchers measuring when it comes to Head Start? Is it academic outcomes, social emotional development, something else?
6: It's a lot of things. I mean, Head Start was started as an anti-poverty initiative. In many ways, it was way ahead of its time. It recognized that things like vision, hearing, dental care, medical care, those things were all really important to a child's well-being and to a child's ability to learn. But the research has been admittedly very mixed. It's certainly not a slam dunk. I kind of look at the research in two tranches. There's the research that looks at short-term outcomes. So certainly when the kids are in Head Start, they are outperforming their peers in other kinds of early education programs. But those gains seem to fade by the time they reach first and second grade. There are some subgroups, though, for whom the gains persist. But there's also research that looks at even the very early cohorts of Head Start, the people who were 4 and 5 years old in 1965. And they do see that they have increased earnings. They were more likely to graduate high school, less likely to have contact with law enforcement. They had better health. There were a number of long-term outcomes that we're seeing. It's a very difficult program to study. The gold standard is the randomized controlled trial. They published a study in 2010 and then again in 2012. But even there, it was very messy. The control group, some of those kids actually ended up in Head Start anyway. Mm. It's a very popular program. And some of the Head Start kids ended up dropping out. So it's just a very difficult thing to study. But certainly it's not a slam dunk.
4: We got this message from Jennifer in Indiana.
7: I have had 4 of my children through the Early Head Start program and then became a part-time staff and am now a full-time staff and a member of management. I'm a home visitor coordinator. So what Head Start has meant to me is that they have supported me through all of life's obstacles. They have been my biggest cheerleader. The return on investment with our kiddos is astronomical compared to any other business in our state. And these changes that are being proposed are only going to affect the quality of services provided. And I think government needs to really consider what and who they are affecting, because it's the families who are most vulnerable in our state that are being affected.
4: Jennifer, thanks for that message. I want to focus on the families part of Head Start, because we talk about children and the experience they may have in a Head Start program. But what kinds of additional services are provided for families who participate?
6: Yeah, I think one thing that a lot of people don't understand about Head Start is that families and parents are not considered secondary. They are like primary beneficiaries of the program. So they have something called, they kind of coach parents. When they meet parents, they do a needs assessment, make sure that they have connections to healthcare, to dental providers and things like that. And then they ask them, like, what is your goal? Do you have a goal? Let's like create a goal for you. It could be a financial goal. I talked to one Head Start coordinator who told me a family just wanted to go on a vacation. They'd never been on vacation. I talked to one mother in Alaska. Her goal was to finish building a home, like herself, with her own hands. And then they coach them through that goal. I've heard so many stories like the one the caller just talked about, where people have actually gone to work for Head Start. And I think that's part of the reason it's so popular in many communities, Republican, Democratic, is that it's also a workforce development program. And they have encouraged many parents, many women even, to go back to school. I've even talked to high school dropouts who ended up getting their associate's degree and are now master teachers in Head Start.
4: So as we said, these are proposed rules at this point. If they go through, what could it mean for the experience children have in different states? Because if the expectation is that with the current set of federal regulations, again, a child in Mississippi and a child in Michigan are going to have a Head Start experience, could that change?
6: Definitely. I mean, I think one of the first places, if any place we would see changes, is that Head Starts currently have pretty low staff to child ratios. And now states would be the defining, state regulations would be kind of the ceiling and the floor for that. So for example, in Mississippi, a Head Start teacher would only watch something like two-year-olds. That number would go up to 12. I don't think programs are necessarily going to take full advantage of that, but that is one of the ways that the regulations that the administration has proposed that they would get more seats is by putting more children into classrooms. So that is one place that people could immediately see changes if operators decide to that they need to start putting more kids into classrooms.
4: We got this question from John in Bethesda, who says, the assistant secretary said the federal government will increase the number of children serviced by Head Start. He neglected to comment on if the federal government will overall increase funding, which states can use as they see fit. His administration has a history of cutting funding. Any knowledge of how the government will fund the changes? Has the Trump administration said anything about increased funding for Head Start?
6: I posed this question directly to the assistant secretary. He just said, well, we did level fund it this year, but certainly there is a lot of nervousness around this. Head Start advocates have really been on their heels since the start of the second Trump administration. Trump's budget chief, Russ Vogt, actually called for the elimination of Head Start before he started the position. There was an early budget draft last year that circulated that zeroed out Head Start. So certainly people are really nervous that this is just another step in undermining the program and eventually dismantling and eliminating it. There's also been tremendous layoffs, and they also, at one point, this was halted by a lawsuit, started limiting what kinds of words they could put in grant applications. So they weren't supposed to use the word woman or black or Hispanic, things like that, that have really kind of made things uneasy and uncertain for Head Start operators.
4: And just put this in the broader context of what we've seen from the Trump administration, how it's changing education and social safety net programs.
6: Yeah, I mean, certainly in some ways, it is also making it harder for homeless children and for children or for parents who don't work at all to actually get their children. So they're cutting access in certain ways, but they're also using their new regulations or this proposal to actually add regulations in about educating parents on the importance of marriage, educating parents on, you know, adding nutrition education, also requiring all instruction in English. So they actually are adding some regulations along those lines.
4: The rule change does not go into effect immediately. As we said, we're within the 60-day comment period that ends October 6th. We could see legal challenges to this proposal. But what's next in the process? What are you watching for?
6: I'm really interested to see what kind of comments come in. And there's no legal action. Nobody can sue over this until it actually goes into effect. So I'm preparing to see litigation over this to potentially halt it. The Head Start Act actually requires the administration to write regulations. It's sort of unusual in that way, in that it says we aren't specifying everything that Head Start operators need to do. So administration, please write regulations. So it's not, some people have said it's not legal for them to gut the regulations because the Head Start Act actually says you need to have regulations. So that is one piece that is going to be interesting.
4: Well, again, we'll share that public comment website at the1a.org. That's journalist Mariah Bollingat. She covers early childhood for the Associated Press. Mariah, thanks.
6: Thank you for having me.
4: And let's turn now to another anti-poverty program undergoing major changes, the Supplemental Nutrition Assistance Program, or SNAP. More than 4 million people have lost SNAP benefits since new work requirements kicked in last year. The Trump administration says that's because the economy is strong and people don't need them anymore. Critics say people are being cut off who still do need them. So here to talk about what we actually know is journalist Leah Douglas. They cover SNAP for Reuters. Leah, welcome to the program.
8: Thanks so much for having me.
4: Now, President Trump's massive tax and spending law last year put a lot of new SNAP requirements and spending on the state. It changed work requirements, among other things. What were some of the biggest changes?
8: So the biggest changes from the tax and spending bill have to do with shifting significant new spending on SNAP to the states. So historically, states have paid 50% of the cost to administer SNAP and 0% of the cost of the benefits themselves. The law now makes states responsible for 75% of the administrative costs starting this October. And starting next October, states could be responsible for up to 15% of benefit costs if they beyond certain thresholds of efficacy in administering the program.
4: Now, the administration says people don't need these benefits anymore, that a decline in people on the book on the books bodes well for the country. Here's Agriculture Secretary Brooke Rollins speaking back in spring.
9: We now have moved 4.3 million Americans off of the food stamp program. A lot of that is fraud. A lot of it is people taking the program that

0: between people moving off of food stamps and people just getting jobs or being making more money in this economy. Any truth to that?
1: I mean, certainly it's always, people are always moving off of SNAP because their economic conditions change, but the unemployment rate has hovered around 4% for months. And according to nonpartisan groups like the Center on Budget and Policy Priorities that are looking closely at this question, those advocates say it's unlikely that the driver is rising employment.
0: And what other data do we have so far about the impact of these SNAP changes, including who and where has been hit hardest?
1: Well, a few states have been really outliers. We at Reuters did an immersive story on Arizona, which has seen a more than 50% decline in SNAP enrollment. But other states, Florida, Georgia, are over 20% as well in the last, just since July. And a lot of the reasons that's happening is that states are rushing to improve the accuracy of their SNAP administration to avoid some of those new costs. And in the process, people are losing access to the program.
0: We're talking about changes to the Supplemental Nutrition Access Program with Leah Douglas, who covers SNAP for Reuters. Coming up, we hear from the head of a program in Oklahoma, one of the states seeing a steep decline in enrollment. That's just ahead. This is 1A.

What happens when a friendship ends? We talked to some friendship experts and therapists who explain why friendship breakups sometimes hurt more than romantic breakups, how to navigate a friendship loss, and how to sustain friendships over the long term. Next hour on 1A.

0: Every time Cheryl Steele fell asleep, she dreamed she was in the middle of a storm on Lake Huron, clinging to a canoe.
1: I did not even want to take a nap. One time I stayed up 26 hours because I was so afraid to go to sleep and go through those nightmares again.
0: The reason Cheryl was having these nightmares was because she had lived them.
1: I woke up and it just tears running down my eyes. And I said, why in the world? Why, Lord, did you not let me die at Lake Huron? Why did you allow me to live? Because I can't live like this.
0: Her story, next time on Points North. That episode of Points North drops on Tuesday. 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
3: Back to our conversation in a moment, but first, we'd love your help with what's coming up on Monday. We'll talk about President Trump's personal wealth and how it's grown over his second term in office. The latest financial disclosures from the White House show that Trump family businesses earned more than $2 billion in 2025, more than triple his reported income from the year before. Most of those gains came from the family's cryptocurrency ventures. As part of our weekly democracy series, If You Can Keep It, we'll get into what we know about the scale of the president's personal and enrichment and what it means for the national interest of the country. So what questions do you have? Our number is 855-236-1A.

0: 1A. What do you want to know about the businesses the president and his family deal in? The number is 855-236-1212 or send an audio file with our app, 1A Vox Pop, and we'll share your thoughts on Monday. Now back to our conversation about SNAP in the U.S. We're here with Leah Douglas of Reuters. And let's bring a new voice in, too. Chris Bernard is president and CEO of Hunger Free Oklahoma. Chris, welcome to the program.
1: Hi, thank you for having me.
0: So just briefly, tell us what your organization does and how you work with SNAP.
1: Sure. So we are a statewide organization focused on ending hunger, obviously, but primarily through the federal nutrition programs, which make up around 90% of the food safety net overall. We do that through advocacy, but also through program assistance and technical assistance. So we run a SNAP outreach program with 400 partners and a hotline that helps people get onto SNAP. We run the summer EBT program with five tribes because our state does not run that program. Then we do a lot of kind of support and work with partners to help them help the people they're serving access the programs they need.
0: Now, Oklahoma saw a 14% drop in SNAP participation between February 2025 and February 2026. That's according to June figures from the USDA. Just help us understand how significant that drop is for your state.
1: I mean, it's huge. We've actually been tracking the drop since January 2025. So we see 147,000 less people. That is a massive amount of dollars in terms of food assistance for folks putting food on the table, to our grocers, to our local economies. And it's a huge burden on our charitable sector. Mm-hmm. You know, that number is made up with 42% are kids. Which is not a category that was, you know, explicitly targeted in HR 1. Another 10% is seniors between 55 and 64. And those are numbers that we can't make up in any other way, right? Like SNAP is the lifeline for those families.
0: Leah, I want to turn back to you here briefly. Last year, the Trump administration canceled a government food security survey, and it measured food across the U.S. and informed decision-making in Washington. Given that, how reliable is the data we have right now? Do we have an accurate picture of the full impact of these changes nationally, including on children?
2: Yeah, so I spoke to several academics who relied heavily on the hunger survey that the Trump administration canceled last September, and one of the people who had worked at USDA for many years on that survey. And essentially what they told me was that there is no equivalent alternative. There are some private institutions, some universities that do measure hunger with different surveys and different approaches, but the study canceled by the USDA that was run by the Census Bureau was really the gold standard.
0: So Chris, when you think about your work since the passage of the new cuts and rules by the Trump administration, what's changed in the last year?
1: I mean, for us, what we see is a level of frustration and, I mean, almost hopelessness amongst, like, the individuals we try and serve. So our wait times on our phone line, the state phone line that people's cases are processed through, has increased almost 9 times to 3 hours and 41 minutes. We have lines that are forming 2 hours before DHS offices open for folks trying to access SNAP. And we see a lot of people just feeling frustrated. They're getting notification letters about being rejected or something they need to provide in order to get their case after the due date of those documents or after their ability to challenge. Overall, we're seeing an environment where HR 1 made states choose, you know, either keep making sure people have access and risk these massive cost shares. So for Oklahoma, our 15% would be about $270 million annually the state would have to come up with, or start to create restrictions that make sure you're accurate, but frankly, err on the side of accuracy, right? So states do not get punished with a cost share if they reject people who do qualify for SNAP. Mm-hmm. That is not calculated in your error rate. But if you let a family on who maybe doesn't quite qualify, or you pay that family an extra $100 a month because of some miscalculation, you do get punished. And so the natural response of any state, and what we're seeing nationwide, is they're going to err on the side of caution. They're going to continue to make hurdles and new restrictions and new approaches that make it harder for people to access, because that's how they avoid those cost shares. And the cost is human, and it's massive.
0: We heard those clips from President Trump and Agriculture Secretary Brooke Rollins just a bit ago. And there seems to be this disconnect between what the Trump administration is saying about why people are moving off SNAP benefits and what you're experiencing on the ground in Oklahoma. What do you make of that disconnect?
1: I mean, I think that's the challenge of the times generally. A lot of talking points used to talk about these programs that frankly are inaccurate or not based in data. And, you know, people hear these sound bites and they just take it as true. And so I think a challenge our partners who serve folks directly and we see generally is how do we get the word out that this is not the reality and this is not the experience, right? Leah talked about the changes and how that's not about fraud and it's not about earnings and unemployment staying about the same. And the lowest paid workers, their wages are not gaining at the rate a lot of other people's are either. And those are your people on SNAP, right? So it's a challenge we deal with every day. Our political environment, you know, our governor has said some things about SNAP, as have other elected officials, that are also not accurate. And we just do our best to correct the record and to support our partners and to advocate both in our state and in D.C. to, you know, delay the cost shares, change policies, and increase access.
0: You cited some of the data from Oklahoma, but when you think about the people and the families you work with, is there a story that really stays with you as you navigate this moment?
1: I tend not to pick out individual stories, but think about broader what we're hearing from individuals. And we have a researcher here in Oklahoma who talks about hope as a measurement, right? And one of the best ways to get people out of poverty is build programs that give hope. What we hear from people trying to access this program is a loss of hope. And they feel defeated. They feel targeted. They feel abandoned. The SNAP shutdown didn't help with that during the government shutdown, right? There's a lack of trust. But right now, they feel like nobody cares what they're going through and that the one resource they knew they could rely on to feed their families is being taken away. And that can be extremely challenging if we want people to do what we all want people to do, which is help them to lift themselves out of poverty, right? Like, regardless of what party you're in, I think everyone can agree on that. And this is detrimental to that cause.
0: Leah, we've talked a lot on this show about how affordability is a major issue for voters heading into the midterms. To what extent is food insecurity specifically and SNAP changes getting voters' attention right now?
2: It's a great question and one I've started to pose to folks around the country. I think, you know, there are some Republican candidates for office in the midterms, especially in, you know, toss-up districts where their votes on H.R. 1, on the tax and spending bill to cut not only SNAP but also Medicaid, is becoming a vulnerability for them because constituents are starting to see the impacts now. You know, as Chris was saying, this is a very real and live issue for so many people. So I think as we get closer to November, we will see more conversation about that.
0: We're speaking to Leah Douglas, who reports on SNAP for Reuters. Also with us, Chris Bernard, president and CEO of Hunger Free Oklahoma. Chris, before we let you go, I just want to briefly hear from you on members of your community who are facing compounding issues. Leah mentioned the cuts to Medicaid. So if people are experiencing cuts there, maybe they're also experiencing cuts to their SNAP benefits. Are you seeing individuals or families in situations where they're losing more than they're able to make up financially?
1: I mean, absolutely, right? Like, it's a challenge for any family living in poverty. We talk about a time tax of accessing all these different benefit streams. If we attack them all at once, like, this is, each one doesn't exist in a vacuum. And even with one, right, we saw during the SNAP shut down in Oklahoma, evictions actually increased as people lost access to SNAP benefits. So this impacts housing, it impacts people's health, it impacts education. And that all compounds into just worsening outcomes. Our state is already worse than the nation at a lot of things, right? Education, child, food security, according to Feeding America most recently. All of these things are challenges for our state. And when we start to pull these benefits away, that's even, it just makes it that much harder to improve anything. And, you know, if I could just add one more thing, like one of the challenges I see is these HR 1 was, it had to be balanced, right, for the tax cuts. And one of the ways when they did that analysis, the bill counts on multiple states stopping running SNAP, right? Like the bill is not balanced if every state actually pulls this off and gets the error rates under the cost share requirement. And a bill that contemplates that and even needs it to be balanced is should disturb us all, right? And if one of our states actually stops running SNAP, you are going to see a humanitarian disaster in that state. And that, I think, is a larger view of how individuals are feeling right now as these things are taken away from them.
0: Well, Chris Bernard with Hunger Free Oklahoma, thanks for speaking with us.
1: Thank you.
0: We also heard from John Potts, who writes, I am in Oklahoma and help several Afghan families. Oklahoma's revisions are draconian. Afghan families have gone from about $1,300 per month to about $400. Leah, as you listen to Chris there describe Oklahoma's situation, how much does it mirror what you're seeing in other states across the country?
2: Oh, completely. I've spoken to advocates and, you know, folks working in anti-hunger all over the country, and I'm hearing very similar things. I mean, the point about the compounding nature of these cuts is absolutely the case. You know, I've often spoken to SNAP recipients or now former SNAP recipients who are having to choose between, am I paying my energy bill? Am I paying for health care? Am I paying for my, you know, child's like education? And all those things are in tension with one another. Chris also makes a really important point about how existential the threat could be to having SNAP in some states at all. The cost, the new cost shares for some states, you know, Chris said in Oklahoma, it's in the hundreds of millions. You know, states have to balance their budgets, and new money is not coming, you know, off of trees. And so, you know, this has really been the time of year, this year and next year in the budgeting seasons, where states are really grappling with, you know, how do we make that work? And if we can't, do we need to significantly pare back the SNAP program in general or stop offering it at all? So I've certainly heard that.
0: In your reporting, are you hearing from states that are actually contemplating cutting this program?
2: I think states are trying to do everything they can to avoid that. So it's not clear, it wasn't clear in this budget cycle that any state had that really on the table. I think we'll see next year when really push comes to shove around paying, you know, because the paying for new benefit costs will take effect next October. So in the next budget cycle, I think is when it really will, the rubber will hit the road on that.
0: When you take a look back through history, how would you compare this administration's take on the social safety net and anti-poverty programs like SNAP, like Head Start, versus what we've seen in decades past?
2: This is the most significant cut to the SNAP program in at least 30 years, if not more. I mean, really in current memory. This program more or less has been stable and serving a more or less similar population for many decades. And that is part of the reason why it has been so, it's created so much upheaval for families, for advocates, for states, because there really was no other plan for how to administer food aid. This has been the safety net program that feeds low-income people, period. So it's really a historic change that we're seeing.
0: And low-income people who, in many cases, are working. We got this from Stephen, who writes, the idea that people just need to work to get off benefits ignores the reality that workers are paid too little to get by, while employers live lavishly on more money than they know how to spend. What we really need are policies that prevent the imbalance rather than programs that only put a Band-Aid on a gaping wound. I mean, in your reporting, what are you hearing about not just the cuts to SNAP, but the fact that these are working poor people, people who are maybe putting in a 9-to-5 plus, plus, and still not being able to gather enough money to pay for what they need.
2: Oh, absolutely. I mean, that's the other aspect when, you know, the administration or the president says that people are working. There are many people working on SNAP, and that work may not help them reach an income level where they can support their family. And one of the other changes that HR 1 made that's related to this is that it removed, you know, you have to work to receive SNAP by and large. And the law changed some exemptions that allowed places with very high unemployment to be exempted from that. So essentially the law used to say, if you live in a place where there's not a lot of jobs, we're going to understand that, make an exception to your work requirement. That's no longer the case. So folks may also be looking for work in a place where there just are not jobs to be had. And that further compounds the issue.
0: So very briefly, what are you watching for next?
2: I'm continuing to talk to people like Chris and monitor this impact and, you know, see how it's affecting food banks, retailers, the whole of the economy in some of these states, and how state budgets are going to try to handle these increased costs.
0: That's Leah Douglas. They cover SNAP for Reuters. Leah, thank you.
2: Thank you.
0: Well, remember, if you want to connect with the program, text is the fastest way. 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Today's producers were Claire Muffson and Alexandra Botee. This program comes to you from WAMU, part of American University in Washington, distributed by NPR. I'm Jen White. Nyla Boodoo is with you tomorrow for the Friday News Roundup. Hope you tune in. Thanks for listening, and we'll talk more soon. This is 1A.

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1: 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I'm Dan Wanchura. 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Hour 2 of 1A is coming up next. 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
2: 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Now he's up for two Emmys for a comedy and a drama series. 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
4: Over two-thirds of Americans report ending at least one friendship over their lifetime. 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Today on 1A, friendship breakups. 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
5: Live from NPR News in Washington, I'm Windsor Johnston. The U.S. ambassador to Israel is condemning what he calls a horrific act of terror by Israeli settlers against Palestinians. NPR's Daniel Estrin reports the U.S. is urging Israel to remove those besieging Palestinian homes in a village in the occupied West Bank.
6: A group of settlers has camped outside Palestinian homes in the village of Kusra for days. One of the homes under siege belongs to a U.S. citizen. Palestinian families have been trapped with restricted access to food and supplies. U.S. Ambassador to Israel Mike Huckabee says the U.S. asked Israeli forces to remove the settlers, whom he called Israeli terrorists. Israeli forces dismantled the settler tent Wednesday, but detained only one Israeli, former mayor of the village, Hani Odeh. He said Thursday the settlers were still there besieging the Palestinian families in the presence of the Israeli army. This comes during a spate of settler attacks and land takeovers. Daniel Estrin, NPR News, Tel Aviv.
5: Temperatures are forecast to hit 100 degrees today in parts of southern England, which normally has relatively cool summers. But July was the hottest month on record in the United Kingdom, and the country's weather agency says 2026 is on track to be the hottest year on record as well. NPR's Lauren Frere reports from London.
7: After a little respite during a solar eclipse, the sun is back here and it's blazing. Firefighters are battling a rare wildfire in southern England's New Forest, where normally green pastures have turned brown. Drought has been declared in three quarters of England and in all of Wales. Some water companies say they could run out of water within 6 weeks. They're asking residents not to wash cars or use sprinklers and even reuse pasta water in their gardens. Heat health warnings are in effect across the country, with air conditioning rare even in British hospitals. Nursing unions say staff have been fainting on the job. Lauren Fryer, NPR News, London.
5: Some users of the gaming video platform known as Twitch are criticizing plans by the company to use creators' video and audio content to train the parent company's AI models. NPR's Chloe Veltman reports.
8: In the deluge of comments that accompanied a video Q&A session held on the Twitch platform, many creators complained about having to opt out of having their videos used to train Amazon AI. Twitch distributes more than 2 million hours of audio and video content daily, valuable data for improving the quality of AI models. 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
5: This is NPR News in Washington. A grand jury has indicted Nick Reiner on murder charges in the killing of his parents, director Rob Reiner and Michelle Singer Reiner. NPR's Mandalita Barker reports he pleaded not guilty.
9: The grand jury's newly unsealed indictment alleges that Nick Reiner was lying in wait before attacking his parents. On December 14th, the beloved Hollywood director, actor Rob Reiner, and producer, photographer Michelle Singer Reiner were found stabbed to death in their Brentwood home. Hours later, their youngest son was arrested and charged with murder. Since then, the 32-year-old has remained behind bars without bail. He entered a not guilty plea and is scheduled for a pretrial hearing in September. L.A. County District Attorney Nathan Hochman says the killing was, quote, a profound betrayal by someone who is loved and trusted by the very people he's accused of killing. Hochman said the new allegations mean if he's found guilty, Reiner could face the death penalty. Prosecutors haven't yet decided whether to seek it. Mandalit Del Barco, NPR News, Los Angeles.
5: The Kennedy Center Board is set to meet today to consider renovation plans after a judge blocked a two-year shutdown. The center has faced legal challenges over President Trump's controversial overhaul, including its renaming and proposed closure for repairs. Board members are expected to discuss several options, including a full closure, limited access, or phased work that would allow some programming to continue. Stocks on Wall Street are trading higher this hour. The Dow is up 46 points, the Nasdaq up 220. This is NPR News in Washington.
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0: This is 1A. I'm Jen White. Some of the richest and most fulfilling relationships in our lives are the ones we have with our friends.
1: Aren't you going to be sad that we're not living together anymore? I mean, aren't you going to miss me at all?
2: I've always had great friends who are men. There's you, and of course my best friend, Michael.
3: Peter's not a freakazoid.
4: I don't know, Zoe. I mean, I think this is kind of serious. A guy without friends can be really clingy.
5: Are you all right?
6: I'm fine. I just wanted to come and see you.
5: That means a lot to me, Elfie.
7: But still, the place you live in is that much more drab and empty that they're gone. I guess I just miss my friend.
0: No matter how you meet them, from being childhood neighbors to college roommates to work to someone you just struck up a conversation with at the grocery store, you turn to them for a fun night out or a shoulder to cry on. And when your romantic partner is getting on your very last nerve, your friend can be a welcome escape. For many, friendships are the family you choose for yourself. And some of those relationships last a lifetime. But like any choice or relationship for that matter, you can also opt out as you please. Today on 1A, what happens when a friendship ends? Joining us to navigate the hows, whys, and what to do's of a friendship breakup are three experts on friendship. In studio with us is friend of the show, Marissa Franco. She's a psychologist and professor at the University of Maryland. She's also the author of Platonic, How the Science of Attachment Can Help You Make and Keep Friends. Marissa, it's great to have you back.
8: Thanks so much for having me. Happy to be here.
0: Also in studio is Raina Cohen. She's an editor and producer for NPR and also the author of The Other Significant Others, Reimagining Life with Friendship at the Center. Raina, welcome.
9: So happy to be here too.
0: And joining us from NPR New York is Gina Maffa. Gina is a licensed grief and trauma therapist. She's the author of Moving On Doesn't Mean Letting Go and the upcoming book, What Happened to Our Friendship? A Therapist's Guide to Healing, Growing, and Reclaiming Yourself After a Friendship Ends. Gina, it's great to have you.
8: Thank you so much for having me.
0: And we want to hear from you. If you're struggling to maintain a friendship, what's your biggest challenge? Have you been on the receiving end of a friendship breakup, or were you the one to call it quits? What was the breaking point, and what questions do you have about navigating the end of a friendship? Email us at 1A@WAMU.org. Now, Gina, in your book, you say that the start of a friendship, how it began in the first place, is a vital piece of understanding a friend and the lifespan of that friendship. Explain more.
8: I think that we put a lot of weight on certain parts of how we begin a friendship. Things like proximity and shared mutual interests and values. And that can predict the lifespan of a relationship and a friendship. If it's something where you're just in a job together very briefly, how deep can you get with that person? But if you're sharing an emotional trauma, for example, like a terrible boss or a really horrific life event, the relationship itself goes much, much deeper and you are more vulnerable with that person. And so that can really predict the lifespan of that relationship, which we often forget that what we bring to a relationship is what we get out of it as well.
0: Marissa, your work and book focuses on the psychology of friendship, specifically through an attachment theory lens. Mm-hmm. What drives our need to form friendships, both close ones and some of the more casual ones?
10: Yeah, so many things. A major factor is that it helps expand our sense of our own identity. Friendships are advertisements for the kaleidoscope of ways that we can exist in this world. And that's part of the reason why when we reach the age of about 25, that's when our friendship networks is the most expansive, because we're looking to expand our sense of identity and people expose us to different ways of being. And then as we get older, we tend to have fewer, more quality friends as our identity has cemented and we're looking for people that might have more similar identities to us.
0: I'm curious to hear from you, Raina, the role that friendship plays in your life.
9: I think my life in many ways is totally oriented around friends. I live with friends in addition to my husband. So the idea that a romantic relationship has to be this kind of hermetically sealed relationship that's above and apart from everybody else, that's not, you know, how my life operates. And I'm just thinking about the friends who I have a group chat with, and I was prepping another friend for a podcast appearance she was on yesterday, and the three of us were going back and forth and trading voice notes. So I think so much of my life is really enriched and built around the people who are the platonic relationships in my life.
0: Yeah, I think that sometimes we think about making friends as this sort of organic thing that just happens. But Gina, is that the case, or is there a certain skill set to making friends?
8: I think that we can make friends more easily than we can keep them. Mm. And I think that we have never been taught how to be a friend. So it definitely takes a skill set to learn to keep a friendship, to deepen a friendship, to have better communication and intimacy within that friendship. But for sure, I think that when we're in similar situations or having similar experiences, it seems easier to bond with people. But what comes after that is the more complicated part.
0: Yeah, I think about friendships sort of like those workout bands or the resistance bands, right? And over a long friendship, you may sort of stretch apart and then come back together as you're in different phases of life. And, you know, maybe one person gets married or has children and the other one doesn't. But for the long friendships, it's always about the coming back together part that makes the friendship work. So, Marissa, when you apply that attachment theory lens to longer friendships, you might have people with different attachment styles. So how does that work?
10: Yeah, so the secret of people that are securely attached, and the tip that I give people for making friends in platonic, is to try to assume that people will like you. Mm. And this is a self-fulfilling prophecy. The more people tend to make this assumption, the more likable, open, vulnerable they become. And that also really helps us throughout the course of a friendship because of those ebbs and flows, right? People that are more anxiously attached tend to fear abandonment. And so if a friend is, maybe they had a young kid, they're not talking as much, that friend feels rejected and then doesn't feel as at liberty to reach out to reignite the friendship. And so there's a research study on this, and it recommends that we see friendships as flexible and not fragile, that there's periods where we'll have more distance, but that doesn't mean the friendship is over and we can reengage at any time.
0: We're hearing from lots of you. Kat writes, I had a close friend of over 12 years ghost me. We had worked together for many years and even run a company together. We had moved to different states, but still talked often. Then one day, a couple of years ago, he blocked me on everything, phone, email, social media. I've mostly moved on and accepted the loss, but deep down, it will always bother me that I'll never know why. Raina, this question about the value of friendship, it's been sort of in the popular zeitgeist of late. I feel like more people are really paying attention to it. And you've written about the ways we can center and elevate our friendships and be more meaningful and intentional with them. What are some of your primary tips?
9: I mean, I think one tip is to not set unnecessary limits on what friendship can be. That it is possible to have a friend occupy a lot of the roles that we only think that family or a romantic partner can fulfill, like someone that you live with, someone that you raise kids with, someone who takes you to the hospital or to, you know, doctor's appointments. So I think the biggest thing is having a more expansive imagination about who a friend can be in your life. And then, you know, sort of related to what Marissa was saying, believing that maybe somebody will say yes if you make a bid. If you ask them, do you want to go on a long vacation with me? Do you want to do something that maybe other people would think you can only do with a romantic partner? Assume that maybe they will say yes and try for it, and maybe you'll get a no. But if you don't ask, you're not going to get that level of closeness that comes with those more intimate experiences.
0: But I think, you know, when we enter friendships, we don't often think about the same kind of risk as when we enter a romantic relationship. And so, you know, we heard from Kat about the sudden end of a friendship. Kat doesn't really know what happened. Mm-hmm. When you start a friendship with someone, you don't think, you know, I need to think about whether or not this person might ghost me at some point. You know, you just don't think about it. So how, when you're starting a friendship, or is it even necessary to think about the risk of, you know, going deep with someone, being in a more vulnerable space with someone, even if it's not a romantic relationship?
8: I think there's far less trepidation getting into friendships than romantic relationships, because there's the always what if in romantic relationships. But with friendships, you do go into it, of course, with your historical baggage, with your psychology, with your family attachments, as Marissa was saying as well. So that is always a part of it, right? We can never be sure that our relationships will be everlasting and forever. However, we do go into it with the hope that the intimacy will be lasting, and certainly being ghosted is very traumatic and a huge ambiguous loss for so many people.
0: Marissa, I think as a society, we also have this idea that we should have lots of friends and they should be close friends. Is that accurate or even realistic?
10: Well, when you see, as I mentioned, people get older, they have fewer friends, this trend, and they have higher quality friends, and they're actually tend to be happier. Mm-hmm. And so having just a few high quality friends can really improve your well-being more than quantity can. And so throughout the lifespan, again, like I mentioned, it depends on what you're looking for at a time in your life. How you navigate friendship should depend on what your need is at a given time, whether that's to have intimacy or expansion.
0: We're talking to psychologist and author of Platonic, Marissa Franco. Also with us, journalist and author of The Other Significant Others, Raina Cohen, and therapist and author of the upcoming book, What Happened to Our Friendship, Gina Maffa. We're hearing from you. Liz in Washington says, I'm struggling right now with a 25-year friendship. I realized recently that I'm the one really putting in the work, and my friend is very passive. I know I'm important to her, but I don't feel valued. Should I just accept how things are? Well, coming up, we'll talk about that and what to do. How do you navigate the loss of a friendship and move on? That's just ahead. This is 1A.

0: Hi, this is Max Howard, a reporter here at IPR. I feel lucky to be able to work at this station because I have the time to go deep on stories that matter. I get to bring people's voices to the radio that you don't always hear on it.
1: Hello?
2: Hey, kiddo, can you hear me now?
1: Yeah.
2: How are you, sweetheart?
0: Those conversations deserve an audience.
3: I'm not wealthy. They classify me, I want to say middle class, but I'm not even that. I'm just above poor.
0: That's why every week we gather our reporting in the IPR newsletter.
4: Couldn't stay clean more than 2-3 days. 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
7: This is 1A. I'm Jen White.
8: You want to know what you did?
9: Yeah, please.
8: Okay, I'll tell you what you did. You made me feel like I was the most important person in the whole world. And then you abandoned me. Like you switched out of life just like that. And I worked my ass off trying to get your attention back, to prove myself to you, to make you like me again. But the more I did, the less you cared. It's like I was f***ing invisible.
7: That's Nate and Ted on Ted Lasso, played by Nick Mohammed and Jason Sudeikis. We're discussing friendships and how we navigate life when they end. We're here with journalist Raina Cohen, psychologist and professor Marissa Franco, and therapist Gina Maffa. And we want to hear from you. If you're struggling to maintain a friendship, what's your biggest challenge? Maybe you've been on the receiving end of a friendship breakup, or you were the one to call it quits. What was the breaking point, and what questions do you have about how to navigate the end of a friendship? Email us at 1a@wamu.org. I want to go back to what we heard from Liz, who is at a point where it sounds like she's trying to hold on to the friendship, but is feeling like she isn't valued. And as someone who's spending a lot of time thinking about how we value friendships, Raina, I'm curious to hear whether you think Liz should say something, back away, your thoughts.
10: My first question was, has she said something to the friend? I think that there's so much that goes unsaid. I mean, in fact, this reminds me of a friendship that I saw where these two guys have really different styles. Of one likes spontaneity, the other likes planning, and one of them is kind of upset that the other wasn't planning all the time, but never talked about it. And when they finally talked about it, they were able to come to a resolution, as opposed to, you know, one of them or both just kind of sulking and slipping away. So I think you have to give people the opportunity to repair whatever isn't working, tell them what isn't, you know, kind of sitting well with you. And then if they don't respond, then, you know, you can kind of take it from there. But we can't mind read. So it is important to have those hard conversations.
7: And Marissa, do you hear an attachment theory element of this relationship?
11: Well, the overfunctioners tend to be our
9: our anxious attachment people that we love. They put a whole lot of effort into the friendship, but it tends to be fragile, even though they're putting all this effort. And part of the reason is they don't bring up when there's issues. They end up getting to a breaking point because they fear being abandoned. And they assume if I bring this up, this person's going to abandon me. But then they guarantee the abandonment by not bringing it up because there's this slow withdrawal that happens.
7: We hear a lot, especially in the romantic relationship context, about a relationship being 50-50. I've never bought that. I don't think it's a real thing. But I've also heard people argue that relationships need to be 100-100. Mm. But Gina, realistically, not everyone has either 50 or 100% or anything in between to give at any given time. So when we're talking about friendships, should we seek reciprocity, a sort of balance? Like what is the friendship equation? Is there such a thing?
11: The equation is not 50-50 or 100-100, but really about honest and respectful communication about what our capacity is. At any point in time, a friendship will be carrying a little bit more than another one because of life circumstances and experiences or somebody going through a hardship. But that doesn't preclude us from having commitment to one another and having really strong communication about what we're going through and how we feel about our friendship, knowing that at some point or another, someone else will be carrying the load. But commitment to bend, commitment to stay together and stay rooted is really the most important part. And really asking yourself, how do you know if something is worth repair or worth redefinition or worth release? And there are things that I talk a lot with my clients about on how to decide, how to know when it's time to release, how to know when it's time to redefine and make a little bit of a smaller addition to what the friendship can be.
7: We got this from Lisa, who writes, I'm blessed with many lasting friendships, but I've lost a couple of close ones with no explanation. The worst was a woman with whom I did everything. Some people even thought we were lovers. She was my idea of what a sister ought to be. One day I told her that, and almost immediately everything changed. She became distant, always busy with other people, never any time and attention for me. She reached out once for advice about a guy, but that was it. She lives 4 blocks away. We have loads of the same friends, and I never see her. It took me a couple of years to get over this. So what I'm hearing there from Lisa doesn't sound like an official breakup. It's a sort of drifting away. So I'm curious for each of you what you think actually qualifies as a friendship breakup. Marissa?
9: Yeah. It's so hard to say because in friendship, we don't make the unsaid said like we do in romantic relationships. Our scripts around friendships are, you know, it should be so easy. And when it's not, you can kind of abandon it. But intimacy is intimacy, and intimacy is going to bring up our stuff, whether it's friendship, whether it's romantic. I think we don't always realize that we can transfer some of the skills of talking through conflict that we've learned in romance and also use it in friendship. And so with these issues, what happens is friendship is there can be this pulling away. It can because I'm busy, I have a lot going on, or it could be because I have an issue with you. And the only way to really know for sure is to be able to have a conversation like Raina keeps telling us.
7: Mm-hmm. Raina, what about you? What do you think qualifies as a true friendship breakup?
10: Well, the term friendship breakup is borrowing a term from romantic relationships, where it is really common to have this kind of on-off switch. You are either in a relationship or you're not. And sometimes people will stay friends, but that's, you know, considered difficult for a lot of people. And I think if we're talking about losses in friendship, it's not just breakups. It's also transitions or de-escalations where you might have an incredibly close friendship and then it changes to something that is much less significant than basically being like a sister. And that is still an enormous loss and one that might be hard to talk about or for people to understand, but that should be under the banner of, if not a breakup itself, it's something that's going to feel maybe just as bad or worse.
7: Gina, your thoughts?
11: My thoughts are really similar to both of you. Thank you so much. I think that mutual investment in some capacity emotionally, at least the emotional labor will always be on and off for each person. But I do think that if you don't feel somebody else is mutually invested, at least emotionally, and the communication has dropped off, that is when it's to me that we're in a rupture phase. And if that doesn't get at least communicated or that doesn't get processed in some way with both people, then I'm not sure exactly where one goes outside of release.
7: I want to go to our voicemail box. We got this from Natalie in North Carolina talking about the end of a friendship. It's a little long, but I want us to listen.
12: I recently stopped talking to, not because I don't love them, but just because our political ideas are so at odds around a very hot topic that we just could not have reasonable conversations about this topic. And it also made me feel my friends' thoughts about the topic also were pretty off-putting and alienating to me. In my opinion, reflect a lack of understanding of the interconnectedness of this particular issue that we vehemently disagree on, and my life. I'm neither of us said, you know, I'm never going to speak to you again, but we have not spoken to each other in over a year, and I miss my friend. I really do, but I also just don't know how to engage with them when there's such a what feels like a huge gulf between us in terms of how we see a particular issue and how it has implications, larger implications for who we are as people.
7: Natalie, thanks for that message. We also got this from Maud, who says, my friend of 20 years has recently shared ideas that are, in my view, racist, classic, and homophobic. I've tried explaining to her that such ideas don't align with my worldview and harm people I know and love. She sees it as a difference in politics. I think it's deeper than that. Is there any way to maintain such a friendship with integrity? And Natalie, in her message, didn't state that outright, but that's sort of what I'm pulling from it. It's like, I want to be in relationship with this person. I don't know how to do it with integrity. And I'd love each of your thoughts on that. Gina, I'll come to you first.
11: I think this is probably one of the hardest things people are going through right now in friendships. I think that we can't find a path together in any capacity. And we all have different values, right? And this is really, to me, a value shift that they're going through. And so that drift is feeling more like a rupture that's impossible to bring back together. Right now, there's a lot of ambiguity in how we bring those back together, because there has to be a fine thread of coexistence with one another's hearts and the truth of what brought you together. If it can be deeper than that, and there's a way to communicate deeper than that, than the values that are on the table right now, we have a chance at a future and continuing conversations around this and finding a way to come back and see each other's point of view. But I am finding that incredibly difficult right now, even in my own practice, to come to that place. And it's incredibly grief-filled, if anything. And I just want to acknowledge that. That's the hardest part, is there's a lot of grief in that moment because our identities are wrapped up with our friendships as well.
7: Marissa, your thoughts?
13: This is a hard one. Yeah. This is a hard one. And so I think part of our contemporary problems that we're facing, like Gina said, you know, I think there are some people that feel comfortable compartmentalizing things in their friendships and saying, you know, we're friends, but we're not going to touch on these topics. But that's not everyone. Some people feel like, to be close to you, I can't feel like there's guardrails around what we talk about. And that's really for each person to decide. I'll say if you're having these conversations, there's two dimensions or layers happening. You're talking about an issue and maybe the facts of the issue. But the issue, the deeper problem is an emotional one. You don't see me. I feel like what you're saying is going to lead to people like me to feel unsafe. Do you have empathy? Do you have care, right? And I think the more that we can lean into the emotional undercurrent of these conversations, rather than I need you to have the same opinion on the facts here, the more that we can try to find a way forward amongst these differences.
7: I want to add this for Marcy, who writes, my girlfriend decided to give up on our friendship when my son came out as gay. She said that she'd continue to pray for him to make the right choice, but she couldn't be friends with someone who wouldn't actively try to change his behavior. It devastated me to lose who I thought was my friend, but apparently had different values. And so, Raina, when you hear a story like that and someone who was on the receiving end of the breakup because of an issue related to someone who Marcy cares about deeply, her son, I mean, when you think about your close relationships, have you had to navigate tension like that?
10: I mean, the closest things that come to mind would be, for instance, a friend that I have known since I was maybe 10, and our politics and sort of values, what we want out of life, completely diverged. And I remember getting into an argument with her at one point that I still remember because it was so different from other political conversations I had, because I was forced to articulate my views and to encounter views that felt uncomfortable to me. And I happen to be somebody who values that kind of pluralism, though I understand it's not always comfortable. But the thing, you know, we grew apart, but then sort of came back together recently over fertility challenges and a way to help each other. And so I think when you're talking about the resistance band expanding and contracting, yes, you can have these sorts of situations where there's disagreement, but then maybe something unsurprising will get you back together. This case is really a devastating one because it doesn't seem like the woman who wrote to you has any power to, you know, kind of repair things. But maybe one day that other friend will turn around. But I feel for her.
7: Yeah. We're talking to journalist Raina Cohen, psychologist and professor Marissa Franco, and therapist Gina Maffa. Gina, one of the things we haven't talked about deeply yet is loss and grief. And when we're talking about a friendship, it's not a death. The person is still very much alive, but we are separate from someone who's played a really meaningful role in our lives, either as the person breaking up with the friend and creating that distance, or the person being broken up with. How do we make sense of that grief?
11: Mm-hmm. It's so interesting because we treat relationships and friendships as the greatest loves of our lives. And yet, when we break up and there's an ending, we shrug it off. You know, it's just a shrug off loss. It's no big deal. But the truth is that friendship loss hits our body, hits our nervous system exactly the way any other major loss would. So our nervous system is completely upended. There's no ritual. There's no script. There's no permission slip to actually mourn it. So it becomes so very disenfranchised and so ambiguous that many, many people feel ashamed. And so it's something that I'm really passionate about right now, is really creating a name for it. This is happening so universally, and yet we talk about it so little. But it is a real loss, and we do have to name it as such.
7: Marissa, I'm curious to hear your thoughts, because Gina mentioned ritual. You know, if someone dies, we have rituals for both individual and collective grieving. We don't have that for a friendship. Even with a romantic breakup, you know, you call your girls, you call your guys, and you're like, hey, let's do X, Y, Z. I need to let this out. I need to burn some pictures or what have you. That doesn't exist in the same way. So what can we do for maybe a more ritual-focused perspective to move through that grief?
13: Well, I think the lack of ritual leads us to internalize the event as something's uniquely wrong with me. And that's not true. I mean, every 7 years, people lose about half their friends, according to one study.
7: Really?
13: And so if you're going through a friendship breakup, you are a human being. That's the only conclusion to be reached there. Something that really helped me, I watched this great documentary on friendship breakups called One Another. And two of the women that broke up came back together throughout the course of the documentary. And I asked them in the screening, do you think there's anything you could have done so the breakup didn't happen? And they said, nothing. It had to happen. And that was so freeing for me to think that we just can't save them all. You know, sometimes we move in different directions. It's a hard time of life. Like, we can't possibly save this friendship, because it's that process of regret. What could I have done? Should I have done something differently? That keeps us so

Well, we're talking to psychologist and author of Platonic, Marissa Franco. Also with us, journalist and author of The Other Significant Others, Raina Cohen, and therapist and author of the upcoming book, What Happened to Our Friendship, Gina Maffa. And we're hearing from you. Athena in Reston, Virginia writes, back in February, a transatlantic friendship of more than 20 years came to a sudden end when I finally set some boundaries around how I was being treated. My friend chose to end the friendship without any chance for discussion via email. Our locations and schedules wouldn't allow for an in-person conversation in a timely manner. Well, we still want to hear from you if you're navigating the loss of a friendship. What are you experiencing? What's helping you get through it? Or maybe you have questions about a friendship that you're not quite sure about holding on to. Email us at 1a@wamu.org. And still to come, more tips on how to maintain friendships or rebuild the ones that are on shaky ground. That's just ahead.

0: AIPAC, short for the American-Israel Public Affairs Committee, is increasingly under fire for the way it spends on elections. But there's also a lot of misinformation about who its donors are.
1: Now it seems like AIPAC has somehow become the symbol of everything that's wrong with, like, money and politics.
0: That story on All Things Considered from NPR News.
2: Years ago, a producer for the podcast Radiolab wanted to know the answer to one simple question. Why do humans have butts?
3: There's two parts to the butt. 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
4: Mm-hmm.
3: There's a lot of different theories about why we have fat butts. There's no real consensus.
2: Getting to the bottom of it led producer Heather Radke on kind of a weird journey, one that involved a pig on a treadmill, a lot of horses, and one very determined man running through the desert. I'm Dan Wanchura, host of Points North. On Thursday, August 20th, we'll dissect this Radiolab episode together and talk with Heather about what it was like to produce it. 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
6: Let's get back to our conversation about friendship breakups and why they can be just as significant as romantic heartbreak. We're talking to journalist Raina Cohen, psychologist and professor Marissa Franco, and therapist Gina Maffa. There's still time to add your voice to our discussion. What questions do you have about how to navigate the end of a friendship? Email us at 1A@WAMU.org. We're getting really interesting questions from people who are listening to our conversation. David writes, I'm a gay man married to a woman for 25 years. I came out to her before we got engaged. My need for male friends, including other gay men, is very important, but things get complex with my wife's jealousies with time and emotional investments, leading me to end some of my friendships in the past, and it's been painful. She doesn't know all the details about my friends now. These dynamics cause some emotional tensions with me. Do you have any insights to navigating these complexities? Gina, I'll come to you on that. That's a very complex situation.
7: Yeah, it certainly is. And I think there's probably a lot of dynamics in the communication since the start. You know, it's what are our expectations when we get into relationship, and what are our expectations as the relationship changes and grows and bends. But I think that right now, the most important thing is really being as honest

0: as we possibly can with who we are, what our hopes and expectations are, and how we manage them together, while also acknowledging the impact that it has on the other person, and offering some grace around that. But being able to hold space for what our partner is also feeling is part of it. And it sounds like they both need to do that right now and figure out how to find that common ground.
1: Marissa, anything to add?
2: Well, I think it's so common for people to see my partner hang out with their friends as in tension with my partner spending time with me or us having a great relationship. But the truth is, the research finds that they're symbiotic. When I hang out with my friends, not only do I become less depressed, my partner becomes less depressed too. When I go through a conflict in my romantic relationships, it affects my release of the stress hormone cortisol, but not if I have quality connections outside the friendship. It actually dampens the stress response in reaction to marital conflict. And so I just think that we need to embrace that our partners having friends is not a threat to our relationship. It actually helps our relationship grow and stabilize.
1: I'm part of a group of 7 women, my closest friends in life. The youngest relationship in that group of 7 is 30 years. And the other women I've known so long, I don't remember not knowing them. And when I met my husband, I told him, listen, these women are the best friends you're going to have. they're the best friends I have. And so that really resonates with me. We also got this from Tom in Denver, who writes, I have a track record of friends who I consider close, seemingly giving up on the friendship, some quietly, but others directly saying they can't put up with me. I think it's because I have a tendency to dwell on negativity, a trait I learned from my mom. I often intend to say things with sarcasm, but the message comes across as authentic. I feel like there's something wrong with me. When I asked one friend why he wasn't interested in friendship, he said, I can't put up with your negativity. This experience has made me scared of friendships. What am I doing wrong? Or is that the problem? There is nothing wrong, and I'm assuming there is. Raina, what do you think?
3: You know, those are hard things to hear, but I, you know, in the scheme of things, it is better to hear that from friends. I think that's a gift, a difficult gift to accept, for that kind of clarity on how are you being, you know, received by another person. And I think it's, you know, up to him to decide, is this something that I want to adjust at all, now that I understand how other people experience it. So I feel for him, but I think that's actually useful to take in the same way that if, you know, you got that feedback from family or friends, you would, or an employer, you would take that in.
1: Yeah, Marissa, Tom seems pretty clear-eyed. Mm-hmm. Tom makes a connection between traits that he learned from his mother and how he communicates with others. But this idea that he's doing something wrong and that he's scared of friendships.
2: Mm-hmm. Mm-hmm. Yeah, so heartbreaking, and I understand why it's hard for this person to go out and make more friends. And I'll say, when you look at the research on loneliness, the defining feature of the people that stay lonely is that they generalize negative interactions. So that means if this person doesn't like me, nobody's going to like me. And there's a lot of negative people out there, and a lot of them have friends. And so, you know, I think it's the duality of what Raina said, which is, okay, maybe this is something I can improve, but also remembering that, okay, but this is also one person, and there's other people who might be like, I love to kiki, like, mm-hmm, you give me the tea, mm-hmm, on what's going on internally for you and your true opinion. And so part of it could be a shift, but also another part of it could be finding people that are more aligned with you as you are.
1: I want to turn to the social media post by an influencer named Savannah McKay. It's gotten like 300,000 likes on Instagram alone. It's a reel of a burning campfire. Underneath it, Hozier's work song is playing, and there's text in the center that reads, I was sad about losing a friendship, then I learned about the campfire theory. And I'll quote Savannah here. Imagine you're sitting around a campfire. Throughout the night, people come and go. Some pull up a chair for 5 minutes before heading home. Some stay for hours, laughing and telling stories. Some leave early because they have somewhere else to be. And a few are there until the very last ember burns out. You wouldn't look around halfway through the night and think the fire must not be good enough because someone left. You'd understand that people have different seasons, different responsibilities, different paths. Friendship is a lot like that. Gina, what do you think about the campfire theory?
0: I think that I loved that. I like the idea of us having some agency in the ways in which we find connection as well. And it's so much gentler and tender to the ways in which we can internalize all of the hardest things that we go through in friendships. We're always replaying things. We're always blaming and judging ourselves. And I think having some ability to take space from our responsibility at every given moment while also having agency and knowing that we can also be a part of that spark was really wonderful.
1: Mm-hmm. And Raina, this idea that not every friend is going to play the same role in your life, I mean, or even be there for the same amount of time. It may not be a life friend. It may be a friendship for a couple of years. Does that resonate with you?
3: I think it does, and it is useful for not kind of taking the idea that a relationship has to last forever for it to succeed or to be important in your life. And so I really appreciate that part of it. And also that you can have friends that bring out different sides of you, and that's kind of the beauty of friendship, that you're not relying on a single person. I think my one caution with this theory, though, is that it might give people license to let go of friendships too soon. Mm-hmm. That they might feel like, well, they're there for a season. I'm kind of done with it. And I think actually what we need is to have more sense of investment in friendship, that is the side that that I would like us to err on. And right now it's sort of too easy to just let things drift. So I would want people to hear it who feel like they have been broken up with or have walked away from because of that tenderness. But I would also encourage people to not buy into, you know, there's a season for a friendship and now I'm done with it.
1: So I mean, pull that thread a little bit, because a friendship is a reciprocal relationship. It requires both people to be committed to, you know, pushing through those difficult times. And I mean, how do you form a friendship? How do you create the foundation of a friendship that lends itself to that kind of resilience?
3: I think it's not sort of that easy on the front end to know how things are going to continue. I'm thinking about, I think it was Gina's first answer about how the beginning of a friendship can kind of pretend how it will be later on. Mm-hmm. But sometimes it can be the opposite, that you have a friendship that was built in a dorm room with proximity or right next door to each other. And then you move to different states, and then somehow you have to figure out, well, how much of your relationship was built on ease? And if it's not so easy, you know, sort of simple and convenient anymore, how much do you care about maintaining that friendship? So it's sometimes at these points of transition that you have to kind of retrospectively reflect on what brought you together, and can you keep that together or find some other way to connect even when circumstances have changed?
1: Yeah. Marissa, your thoughts?
2: Yeah, related to what Raina's saying, there's a study that found that the most common reason friendships end is not because we hate each other or we're quarreling. It's because the situation changed and we no longer had the lubricant of the job to keep us connected. And I think in some ways it's because of this assumption that friendship should happen organically. And in childhood, it kind of does, because we have repeated unplanned interaction in school and vulnerability, which is what Rebecca G. Adams, anthropologist, says we need for friendship to happen organically. So in adulthood, we're not prepared to know that. It's not that the institution needs to always be the thing bringing us together. We have to reach out. We have to text. We have to be thoughtful. We have to say, how did that appointment go? Happy birthday. Here's a gift. And the more that we can do that and have intentionality and effort, the more that our friendships can persist over time.
1: We're speaking to psychologist and professor Marissa Franco, therapist Gina Maffa, and journalist Raina Cohen. We heard from Mark, who writes, I had a great good friend of several years who changed so much after a cancer diagnosis that I had to end our friendship. She became impatient and contemptuous of me. What to do? Gina, your thoughts. You have a friend who's gone through a major life change, a trauma in and of itself, and suddenly that relationship is incredibly difficult.
0: Yeah, this happens a lot with grief, any kind of grief, chronic illness, because going through something like that does change us. And I think that what we're looking for in friendships is who's going to be able to come on this ride with me and show up with me. And being on the other end of that and not knowing exactly what your friend needs, what I would say is sometimes it's and it sounds very painful to say, where's my friend? I miss my friend, because they've changed and they're going through something and now our friendship has changed. And that's a secondary loss in some ways for the person going through that. But on his end, a lot of it is, how do we get back to where we were? And what can I help you with? And what do you need? And where can we find common ground again? Because even just saying simply, I miss my friendship with you, I think we don't tend to talk like that. As Marissa was saying, we tend to not we err on the side of saying less and leaving a lot unsaid. But in these ways, it sounds like there's a lot to be said and a lot more to connect with simply just by being vulnerable and honest.
1: Raina, if you had a toolbox, a sort of friendship resilience toolbox, what would you put in it to help us strengthen the foundation of our friendship so that we can move through these difficult times?
3: I think one is not having self-consciousness about trying in friendships, and also not having shame if things are difficult, and that you can talk to other people. That so much of what I've heard when I've interviewed people is that when there are challenges in friendships, that they view it as it's that there's something wrong with them, and that becomes an impediment to, you know, seeking any kind of help. I have seen people go to therapy for friendship, and sometimes be self-deprecating about it, but there are resources out there. There are resources like books out there, and to not feel like it's all supposed to be organic, but instead try to take, you know, I think we have a bit of a dearth of resources. We could have more, but to look to those, and just the communication that we've been talking about again and again, like the idea that you'd have a 20-year friendship where somebody just, you know, immediately like stops talking to you and gives you no explanation. I think that's not respectful. We should sort of have higher standards for how we are treated, and how we treat other people in our friendships.
1: Marissa, what about you? What would you put into that resilience toolbox?
2: Man. So this has been a big revelation for me. I build deep, intimate, vulnerable connections, and that's called emotional support in the research. Instrumental support is whether people will do things for you, whether they'll bring you to that appointment, you know, help you get that blood test or pick up some groceries for you. And I always had the assumption that just because someone was an emotional support person, we had so much intimacy, they would be an instrumental support person. And that is not true. And I think it's actually a skill set to understand each unique friend and the ways that they tend to gravitate towards in friendships. And so now it's knowing when I need instrumental support, let me contact my instrumental friends. When I need emotional support, let me contact my emotional support friends. And this is really related to Raina's work too, that, you know, we see when people go to different things to deal with different emotions and different needs, they have greater well-being rather than trying to force your emotional support friend to now be the one that shows up at the hospital with you every day. And so having that fluidity and relying on an entire community to get needs met and trying to direct the needs towards the people who tend to desire to meet a particular type of need.
1: You know, we have a few minutes left here, and I want to make sure we get to how to go through a friendship breakup, how to break up with a friend if you need to. We got this from Robin, who says, several months ago, a friend who for over 40 years I consider to be the closest I'll ever come to a brother showed me that I've been delusional the whole time. It's been one of the most painful experiences of my life. On top of that, his twice weekly Zooms were almost my entire social life. And Rick writes, I feel like I lost my friendship with my brother. We used to go to ball games together, hunting game, and play sports together. He did not go to my son's wedding because my son is gay, and that hurt me deeply. I let him know that it hurt me, but he said it did not align with his religious beliefs. These things are hard. I mean, there are times when people feel it's really necessary to create that distance between a friend. And is there a way to do that that is respectful, that does take into account the love that you have for that individual, even if it feels like the friendship itself is no longer sustainable? Gina, really briefly, your thoughts.
0: I think we should decide our approach before we're standing right in front of them and being as, and just have no script, but a general stance on something that you feel and something you'd like to say to them, because sometimes our body decides for us when we're in the moment, in the heat of the moment, and trying not to be rash would be the first step on that. So deciding where you want to start with them.
1: What about you, Marissa?
2: Communication and termination should not happen at the same time. Mm-hmm. If there is an issue in the friendship, bring it up before deciding to end it and see if you can repair. I think that's one of the biggest problems in how we tend to end friendships. The other thing that I feel like has been circling around our conversations today, I'm thinking of this concept called repressed ambivalence, which psychologist James Hillman created. And it means that we often feel betrayed. Who did this person become? I can't believe they ghosted me. They were never like this. But in fact, if we really look with a fine tune to the history of friendship, we'll see evidence, we'll see hints of this sort of behavior, right? This friend who was like, I'm not coming, you're writing my religious beliefs, right? And then, you know, later on it breaks down and there might be some continuity between those things. And that really helps us because when we think of it as a betrayal, then we fear these things can come out of nowhere, right? These friendships can just leave you. It's never safe. And when we think of the ending as actually an act of continuity, there was evidence for it before, and then it culminated in this, it becomes a lot easier to process.
1: Raina, I'll give you the last word.
3: So I had two ideas. One is what Marissa said, give people a chance to change. And there was actually a survey on friendship breakups by YouGov a few years ago. And 52% of people said that they would rather have someone be upfront with them with a friend breakup. So I think, and that was by far the sort of largest answer that people have. So, you know, that's what people want, even if it's challenging. And then the second thing I'd recommend is to tell people that you've had this breakup, because so many people don't realize that it's happening to others and then feel that shame for themselves and keep that cycle of shame and silence.
1: That's Raina Cohen, editor and producer for NPR and author of The Other Significant Others, Reimagining Life with Friendship at the Center, Marissa Franco, psychologist and author of Platonic, and Gina Maffa. She's author of What Happened to Our Friendship. It's an upcoming book. Thanks to you all. Today's producer was Thomas Liu. This program comes to you from WAMU, part of American University in Washington, distributed by NPR. I'm Jen White. Thanks for listening. We'll talk more soon. 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
4: From WHYY in Philadelphia, this is Fresh Air. I'm Tanya Mosley in Los Angeles. Today, actor, playwright, and director Colman Domingo. He's nominated for 2 Emmy Awards this year for 2 very different roles in the Netflix comedy The Four Seasons and in the final season of HBO's Euphoria. This summer, he also guest hosted Jimmy Kimmel Live for a week, a job he prepared for the way he prepares for everything.
5: The first thing I do is I go into deep research. I went back and looked at old Jack Parr shows.
4: Oh, you went in.
5: Oh, yeah, Johnny Carson. I looked at the greats, and I wanted to figure out how did they do it and what was their style and what would my style be.
4: Domingo also talks about what visibility means for the work he does and the roles he chooses, often complex men like Michael Jackson's father, Joe, in the biopic Michael. Also, classical music critic Lloyd Schwartz reviews Lorraine Hunt Lieberson's album of Handel Arias. First News.
6: Live from NPR News in Washington, I'm Louise Schiavone. The Labor Department is reporting wholesale inflation fell last month as price spikes associated with the war with Iran began to recede. The latest producer price index results suggest consumer inflation could begin to decrease in the coming months. NPR's Scott Horsley looks at the details of a seesaw energy situation.
7: Gasoline prices came down a little bit in July, as they did in June, but they are still way up compared to where they were before the war with Iran began. AAA puts the average price of regular gas today at $4.07 a gallon. It's actually been going up again in recent days. And prices could climb further in August unless there's some real progress to get oil moving more normally through the Strait of Hormuz.
6: NPR's Scott Horsley. In Iraq, a major Iran-backed militia has handed its weapons over to the government. NPR's Jane Arraf reports the move is part of an effort to disarm powerful paramilitary groups before U.S. forces withdraw in September.
8: The group, Asab Ahl al-Haq, was once one of the most powerful militias fighting U.S. forces in Iraq. It says it has not attacked U.S. targets since the Iran war began. Iraq's security spokesman, Lieutenant General Saad Man, says the group handed over drones, missiles, and other weapons to government security forces. He tells NPR it's an important step.
9: I think the situation will be better. Nobody will have this opposition against the government, against the will of our society, our community.
8: Several other groups that have been attacking U.S. targets are still refusing to disarm. Jane Arraf, NPR News, Baghdad.
6: The Department of Homeland Security is planning to equip officers from U.S. Immigration and Customs Enforcement with gloves that can deliver electric shocks to people being arrested. NPR's Meg Anderson reports manufacturer Compliant Technology says the gloves are designed for de-escalation.
10: Kenneth Corey, a former New York City police officer, says use of force is like a ladder. Each rung gets more intense. If someone charges at you with a knife, more force might be warranted. He says it's how an agency uses a new tool that matters most.
11: You have to have strong policies that govern its use, and then you have to make sure that your people are being held accountable.
10: But ICE has faced intense scrutiny over its use of force, including multiple fatal shootings. Some immigrant advocates worry those guardrails won't happen at the agency. In a statement, DHS told NPR that ICE is always assessing officer needs to ensure they have the tools to safely make arrests. Meg Anderson, NPR News.
6: Record-breaking heavy rain has caused floods and paralyzed traffic. In Chiba Prefecture in eastern Japan, one person has died. Hundreds of thousands have been told to move to higher ground. Wall Street, the Dow is off 84 points. This is NPR. A hurricane watch has been posted for the Big Island of Hawaii. Currently, Tropical Storm Lala is roughly 700 miles east-southeast of Hawaii with maximum sustained winds of 40 miles an hour. The National Hurricane Center says the storm is expected to strengthen and that starting late tomorrow, heavy rain, high winds, and dangerous surf could begin to appear on the Hawaiian Islands. New research from UC San Francisco reflects a change in how doctors care for low-risk prostate cancers in the Veterans Affairs healthcare system. April Demboski of member station KQED reports more physicians are taking an active surveillance approach instead of defaulting to invasive treatments.
12: Historically, low-risk prostate cancers were treated aggressively with surgery and radiation. This often led to devastating side effects like incontinence and erectile dysfunction. UCSF urologist Matt Cooperberg says many of these men were overdiagnosed and overtreated.
13: Meaning men would go on to surgery, radiation therapy, other treatments that they did not need, that did not extend their life, and only threatened their quality of life.
12: But according to Cooperberg's research, the tide has shifted in the last 20 years, especially at the VA. Doctors have backed off overtreatment. Now, 93% of low-risk prostate cancers are monitored with blood tests and checkups. For NPR News, I'm April Demboski in San Francisco.
6: Organizers of the Eurovision Song Contest today announced next year's event will be held for the first time in Bulgaria. I'm Louise Schiavone, NPR News.
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0: This is Fresh Air. I'm Tanya Mosley. My guest today, Colman Domingo, is nominated for 2 Emmy Awards this year for 2 very different performances. In the Netflix comedy, The Four Seasons, he plays Danny, one half of a long married couple who vacation each year with their oldest friends. Danny is funny, vain, impeccably dressed, and now in his 50s, confronting a question he thought he'd settled long ago, whether he wants to become a father. And in the final season of HBO's Euphoria, Domingo returns as Ali, a man in long-term recovery who has spent the series trying to help Rue, played by Zendaya, stay alive. Domingo won an Emmy for that role in 2022, and this year he's nominated again for his performance in the series finale. It's the latest chapter and a remarkable stretch for Domingo, whose rise in Hollywood came after decades in the theater. He started in regional productions in San Francisco, then moved to New York, where he performed on Broadway, won an Obie, was nominated for a Tony and an Olivier, and wrote and directed his own plays. In his 40s, Hollywood caught up with him, and since then he's had a steady run of roles, an Emmy, and back-to-back Oscar nominations for the film Rustin and Sing Sing. Just this year, he played Joe Jackson in the biopic Michael and had a role in Steven Spielberg's Disclosure Day and hosted Saturday Night Live. And just last month, Jimmy Kimmel.
1: Welcome to Jimmy Kimmel Live. I'm your guest host, Colman Domingo. I'm so happy to be here with all of you. We're going to have some fun this week. Just think of me as Jimmy if he had better clothes than Zendaya's phone number.
0: Colman Domingo, welcome back to Fresh Air.
2: Thank you so much, Tanya. I appreciate it.
0: That was such a delight to see you on Jimmy Kimmel. Mm. Every summer he has guest hosts who come in, and you were in the rotation. And you were in the rotation for just about a whole week.
2: Yeah, for a whole week. And it was great. It was like the week of a lifetime. It was so much fun. And, you know, I love that things are coming to me right now, like opportunities to do things I've never done before. Like, I've never hosted a late night show. But I love the idea of looking at myself the way someone else sees me. And if Jimmy thought that I could do it, I thought, well, let me try. Mm. But the first thing I do is I go into deep research. I went back and looked at old Jack Parr shows.
0: Oh, you did? You went in.
2: Oh, yeah. Johnny Carson. I looked at the greats. Yeah. And I wanted to figure out, how did they do it? And what was their style? And what would my style be?
0: Yeah. Well, congratulations on your Emmy nominations and on being able to host Jimmy Kimmel Live.
2: Thank you.
0: The Four Seasons is such a fun watch, and it's about three couples, old friends who vacation together for decades, and what happens to the group when those marriages start to shift, which happens with everyone's relationship. This season, your character, Danny, he's dealing with several issues within his own marriage, and he and his husband, Claude, have been talking about having a child, and Claude he's basically having second thoughts. And so I actually want to play a scene. In this scene, Danny has just come from one of those conversations with his partner, and he's confiding in his best friend, Kate, played by Tina Fey, while they look at a beach home that is for sale. Let's listen.
3: Okay, 655 Ocean Lane. Oh, I mean, the wallpaper is Midwest funeral home, but the house! If we were smart, we would buy it and turn it into a bed and breakfast.
4: Oh, I'm in. I will retire early and run it, and then when our husbands die...
3: Claude, botched facelift, Jack perforated rectum from too many unnecessary colonoscopies.
4: We'll live here together.
3: Can we do it now? Claude's pissing me off.
4: Oh, is it because of his bonnet?
3: The surrogate asks if we're still interested, but now all of a sudden, Claude thinks that we're too old.
4: Oof. I mean, I get it.
3: No, he's supposed to say you're not too old, and how dare he?
4: I'm sorry, you are very young. You told me who SZA was.
3: Do I know for sure, if we should do it? No, but I do know we can't keep talking about it. We're either never going to do it, or we're going to become two Tony Randalls who feed our baby applesauce that we also eat.
4: Okay, if you're really having trouble making a decision, my therapist has a book.
3: Absolutely not.
4: Called The 3 Magic Questions.
3: I'll kill you in your sleep.
4: It really helped me decide whether I should do Invisalign for a third time. I decided, possibly at a later date.
3: There's nothing to decide. At this point, we just need to push through.
4: Yes, you could push through, or you could seriously consider Claude's concerns. Like, is this right for both of you?
3: Hi, Brenda. We are definitely still interested.
4: What are you doing?
3: I'm pushing through.
0: That was my guest, Colman Domingo, in the Netflix series, The Four Seasons. Throughout that entire clip, you kept laughing at all the different points.
2: Oh, my God. Danny is so acerbic. my gosh, he's like an altered universe me. I think.
0: Listen, in what way?
2: Yeah. I don't know. He's just really pointed and funny. He's really a creation that I really, really love. I love the way the writers write for him. Yeah. He's
0: did you have a hand in it, though?
2: The funny thing is, no. I would say the thing that I have a hand in, I will, when I first met with Tina Fey to talk about this character,
0: She's the creator.
2: Yeah, she's the creator of this. Yeah, she and Lang Fisher and Tracy Wakefield, they wanted to bring together a group of people that they understood, you know, based on the 1981 Alan Alda film. Mm-hmm. But to really make it modern and fun and warm and make sure that this couple in particular, it's one of the, you know, central couples as well. This couple should feel like a couple that I understand. And I knew the thing that I told Tina was, here's a same-sex loving couple that are really in very heteronormative environments. Like these couples are having issues like everyone else, but they're also very spirited and very much who they are.
0: This is an ensemble of comedy veterans. Mm-hmm. Tina Fey and Will Forte, they came up through SNL, as we know. Steve Carell through Second City. Carrie Kinney Silver through Reno 911. And that is largely improvised. And you have done some comedy.
2: Yeah.
0: But you have come from some serious places. You come from the theater, you know?
2: Very much so.
0: Did that make for any interesting dynamics on the set?
2: Well, the thing is, when I first got the invitation to be a part of it, I thought, for a second, I thought, well, why me in particular? Like, I'm not really known for comedy. But I think that what Tina and the rest of the gang could tell is that I'm willing and I'm game. But I hadn't relied on those comedic chops in a long time. Mm-hmm. So to lean into that was something, it felt new and fresh again for me, especially this late in my career, where the idea of doing a half-hour comedy was a challenge.
0: Yeah.
2: I wanted to see if I could do it more than anything.
0: I can just imagine, though, being with all of those funny men and women. Did it feel good when they laughed at the stuff you said, you know?
2: You know, it does. But the funny thing is about funny people, and I tell you this, they will, and I wonder if they would say this about themselves, they don't naturally laugh when something's funny because they're like mad scientists. They almost look at the math of it. And
0: they're dissecting it.
2: That's good. I wonder how that happened. You did this. You turned on this line. You blah, blah, blah. You gave a pause. You gave a beat. Most comedians I know are very serious people. Mm. And also, they're also a bit shy. I would say this, Tina's very shy. I would say Steve Carell's very shy. Mm. But they know how to get the thing done, like mathematicians. Mm-hmm. They look at it in that framework, which I think is fascinating.
0: You actually directed an episode.
2: Yeah, this season and last season.
0: Mm-hmm. Lang Fisher, one of the three co-creators of the show, said that when you directed the episode Ultimate Frisbee, she watched you cry in a scene you were in while directing another actor through his own tears, going back into that character you were in to keep crying, all while still watching whether the background performer meets its steps. And that seems like an extraordinary amount of work to hold all at once.
2: It is. And I don't know if everyone's brain is meant for that, but I feel like I have one of those brains. I can manage a lot, which is why I've always been a director since I started in the theater, because I can handle a lot of frisbees up in the air at the same time. So I know the scene exactly she was talking about. She was amazed that I was able to direct my co-star while keeping my emotional work, while being able to look at playback, while making sure that background is doing what they need to do. I just have one of those brains.
0: Where does that come from? I know you're hyper-organized.
2: I'm hyper-organized, but also maybe that's it. I'm well-prepared and planned so I can be loose and free. But my mind has always been on everything. I think it starts with the way I came into this industry, which was learning by going to rehearsals I wasn't even in. I would go and sit into rehearsals, like when I was 21 years old in San Francisco.
0: And play rehearsals.
2: Yeah, and play rehearsals. And I would I would watch, and I would watch all departments and what was going on, so I had a handle of everything. And also, if I was invited to be in a scene, I would be able to take a look at what I'm doing and how the engine of what I'm doing is forwarding the whole thing. So I'm never just focused, I don't know, solely as an actor or as a writer or a director. I'm looking at the whole picture at all times. So I know I can manage that. So I think that that's what my brain naturally does.
0: What made you want to do that? I'm thinking about a young Coleman. You could have just been focused on, I want to act. I want to be on the stage. Or I want to write. I want to be a screenplay writer. But for you to say, I'm going to, on my free time, step into someone else's rehearsal and dissect it.
2: I'm just very curious about all of it. It's always been that way for me. And I think that's, I've just been a very curious, I was a very curious kid. Mm. And I knew that, listen, I come from a very humble place. I come from
0: West Philadelphia.
2: Inner city West Philadelphia, where, you know, a lot of blue collar folks. I was the first in my family to go to college. And I think I knew that my power was in learning and in education, and learn as much as you can and get as much as you can from every situation. So you name it, whatever show I'm on, I can't just go in there just as an actor. I will always end up as a director and a producer, you name it, because mm-hmm. I have that interest. Mm-hmm. Not everyone has that. There's some people very singular, and that's also fine. But I know that, like, when I did the show Fear the Walking Dead, I started as number 9 on the call sheet, ended in number 2, and a director and a producer. Mm-hmm. You know, so for me, even with 4 seasons, I love the fact that I'm a director on that show, because I feel like I understand it and I can give something to it. Mm-hmm. You know, I understand the actors that I'm working with, mostly comedians, who I sort of help usher them to go to the, you know, more dramatic places, and it surprises them where they're able to go. And I love that. I love that, you know, because I know I have that facility to do that and help bring the best out of my cast.
0: If you're just joining us, my guest is award-winning actor Coleman Domingo. We'll continue our conversation after a short break. This is Fresh Air.

0: This is Fresh Air, and today I am talking with Coleman Domingo. He's up for 2 Emmys this year in 2 different categories: Outstanding Supporting Actor in a Comedy for the Netflix series The Four Seasons, and Outstanding Guest Actor in a Drama for the final season of HBO's Euphoria. He also stars as Joe Jackson in the Michael Jackson biopic, Michael. Let's talk about Euphoria for a moment.
1: I would love to.
0: Yeah, I mean, Euphoria lovers watched the end of an era this year.
1: Mm-hmm.
0: And to remind people, your role was as Ali. He is a man in long-term recovery.
1: Yes.
0: He was also Rue's sponsor. And Rue is played by Zendaya. This was basically written for you by Euphoria's creator, Sam Levinson. And he wrote it based on his own former sponsor. So
1: yeah,
0: it was inspired by that. And there have been so many mixed reactions. You know, of course, when a show ends, it is, you can't please everybody on how a show ends. But this show in particular, because we have been following Rue, we have been following you and all the characters, to end the way it ends feels both devastating, but it also feels true. Like,
1: yeah,
0: it feels extremely true to life. I want to play a scene from this last episode. Ali's purpose at this point in the show had been to be a support for people battling addiction, and it feels like a job he can't ever really be successful at because kids keep dying. I mean, fentanyl is out there, and it is killing people. And without giving away spoilers, I will say that at this point in the show, Ali is tired, and he is brokenhearted, mm-hmm, and here he is at an AA meeting, giving his testimony. Let's listen.
2: A couple of months ago, I lost someone I really cared about. And for the first time in a long time, I picked up a drink. I didn't know what to do with the pain. I've been a Christian, a Muslim. Suddenly, I found myself not believing. I just know that I'm tired. Tired of losing people. Tired of spending my life in these rooms and in diners and at my house, talking to kids, helping kids, pouring my heart and soul into kids, only to not see them get a second chance. I'm done. Only thing I know for certain is that there is a right and a wrong in this world. And you know, in between, you're either making the world a better place or you're making it worse. In the end, it's that simple. This is going to be my last meeting. I'm going to find another way to be of better service.
0: That is my guest today, Coleman Domingo, in the last episode of season 3 of Euphoria. Coleman, we watch the evolution of Ali. He's trying to save Rue. He's also trying to do that for himself. He's sponsoring other people's children because he doesn't have a relationship with his own children.
1: Mm-hmm.
0: With that in mind, how did you think about how you would play him, how you would wrap him up? Because you kind of chose to play him cold. You did not play him emotional. And that seems to be a choice.
1: That was a choice, I think, because that's the toll that it's taken on him. I think that he's someone who's very deeply feeling. And I thought, in the writing of it, I thought, okay, well, here's someone who's given so much to so many. And when this significant death happens, I think it numbs him. And then he's on a mission, trying to find what was important. When he went back to the bottle, he knew that wasn't it either. And he was like, I have to do something else. The most beautiful thing about this last season of Euphoria is the framework. The framework is of an American Western.
0: It is, yes.
1: And in Westerns, classic Westerns, there's just good and bad.
0: Mm-hmm.
1: And Ali decided that that was it. There's no in between.
0: Mm.
1: He's going against something that he used to espouse that was a bit more complicated. He said, actually, no, people just don't know the difference between right and wrong, and that's it.
0: Mm.
1: So therefore, I'm going to fight for what's right, and I'm going to use what I have in this moment to fight for good. And that's what he does.
0: Do you metabolize these characters and these storylines with that emotional weight of feeling like it's true? Did you mourn at all?
1: I think you could possibly tell that even listening to either character, there's something that's so close and in my skin.
0: Yeah.
1: Like my body just started to react. I started to cry when I was listening to that, and was about to start crying now just talking about him. Because they're in me. All of these characters are in me. I mean, we haven't talked about Joe Jackson, but Joe Jackson's in me. I mean, you know, by Rustin's in me. I think there's an Abby Lincoln song that says, I've got some people in me. I believe everyone lives in me and everyone calls on me to help tell their story. And so it is metabolized in me. There's aspects of them in my experience or the people that I know that I can tap into. So literally, you know, I'm not a method actor, but I can go very deep with my characters, but I know that they're just right here. Mm-hmm. I can tap and literally just listen, which is why a lot of times I don't watch my work that often unless I need it to, like, oh, let me remember what I'm talking about before I go into depress. But if I watch it, sometimes, like my movie Sing Sing, I've only watched it twice because it feels closer to anything I've ever done. It feels closer to me.
0: Coleman, I was very fascinated. You growing up in West Philadelphia, watching the news with your mother every evening, and you having the sense and understanding that, oh, I'm seeing lots of things in the world that are troubling, but also this is not a full view of the world. And I want to be a part of providing a more expansive view. And where that came from for you?
1: My mother was very much, she had a great imagination and she was very hopeful. Very in believing, she set me up early with the belief that the world is set up to do me more good than harm. And it may not be here where we are, but it's out there. And it's in all those books that I would read. It's in all the books that I read about ancient Egypt and Rome and the world. And she inspired me to go see the world, go out there in the world. There's more than just this.
0: Mm-hmm.
1: She said, you can go there someday. You can actually go to those places. And I believed her.
0: Mm-hmm.
1: You know, so I think that she really believed in, she was very spiritual, but she also helped me believe in myself and believe that I could be a part of the world.
0: Mm-hmm.
1: I owe so much to my mom and to my stepfather and to my family growing up, because I feel like I was sort of the weird kid in a way. And weird.
0: What does that mean?
1: I don't know, because I feel like I didn't do what other kids did. I play with Legos and in the house, and I played the violin and all the stuff that, like, I guess, you know, inner city kids didn't do so much, it seemed, at that time.
0: Mm-hmm.
1: And I was always in the library from the moment school was over, and I was in the library and I was creating there. I was sort of the weird little brother. I wasn't into athletics and I wasn't into...
0: And you didn't feel pressure to do it anyway.
1: No, no. I was very nurtured. I was nurtured to be soft, to be very honest.
0: Mm.
1: I'm thinking about my sister right now. She's like, you're such a weirdo.
0: That's what she would call you?
1: You're such a weirdo, but then she would hug me. Or my brother Rick will come in from gymnastics present. You know, he's tough and he was one of the cool kids. And, but yet still they loved their sweet, soft little brother.
0: Brother, yeah.
1: Yeah, they loved me and they made me feel special.
0: Hmm.
1: No one ever made me feel that I wasn't the person I was supposed to be.
0: Our guest today is award-winning actor Coleman Domingo. We'll be right back after a break. I'm Tanya Mosley, and this is Fresh Air.

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1: It's August 13th, and this is your Michigan Minute. Today in 1817, not long post-election, the first sitting U.S. president visited Michigan, James Monroe. He stayed in Detroit for 5 days, his westernmost part of a three-month-long tour inspecting U.S. forts after the War of 1812. He also visited a new place halfway between Detroit and Toledo, which was recently then named for him, Monroe, Michigan. Also today in 1988, the Palace at Auburn Hills opened up for the very first time. While it was home for the NBA Detroit Pistons, WNBA's Detroit Shock, and a few other leagues, the first event at the Palace was a concert by the musician Sting. As a venue, the Palace remained actively used for nearly 20 years, but finally demolished in July of 2020. And that is your Michigan Minute.

0: This is Fresh Air. I'm Tanya Mosley, and my guest today is actor, playwright, director, and producer Colman Domingo. He's nominated for 2 Emmy Awards this year for the Netflix comedy The Four Seasons and for the final season of HBO's Euphoria. He won an Emmy for Euphoria in 2022. Domingo came up in the theater and has been nominated for both a Tony and an Olivier. He's also a playwright. On film, he's worked with Steven Spielberg, Ava DuVernay, Barry Jenkins, Lee Daniels, and Lincoln, Selma, If Beale Street Could Talk, and The Butler. He played Mr. in The Color Purple and has been nominated for back-to-back Academy Awards for Best Actor. Recently, he played Joe Jackson in Michael, the biopic of the early years of Michael Jackson.
1: You know, Joe Jackson is the reason why we have Jackson 5,
2: absolutely,
1: why we had Michael. He also was a complicated person. He was an abusive father who demanded excellence. And I'm going to play a bit of your performance, and we'll talk about it on the other side. In this scene, Michael is a young man. He has just finished recording Thriller, and this is the album that's going to make him the most famous man in the world. He lives with his parents, so he comes home, and he finds his father in his room. And Joe wants Michael to tour with his brothers as the Jackson 5, and it's the last thing that Michael wants to do. Michael talks first.
3: Why are you here?
4: Well, can a father visit his son? Biggest selling record of all time. I'm a poor kid from Gary. Who would have thought? Me? I thought. Come here.
3: Joseph, I know you want something.
4: Michael, I'm gonna need you to tour with your brothers. Now, I let you do that album by yourself. I'm gonna need you to do this for me. For your family.
3: I'm not a child anymore, Joseph.
4: Oh.
3: And you're not my manager.
4: Here we go.
3: I have to start living my own life. On my own. Just like everyone else.
4: You ain't like everyone else. So you're trying to tell me you want to be treated like an adult? All right. You want to see what the world is like without a family that protects you. Without a family that understands you. Nobody else will understand you outside this place. You'll be with all the money in the world, surrounded by people who say yes to everything. Is that what you want? What kind of sense does that make? I'm gonna call Don King and tell him you're doing a tour. I know you don't want to let your family down.
1: That was my guest today, Colman Domingo as Joe Jackson and Jafar Jackson as Michael Jackson in the movie Michael. Well, Colman, you just mentioned that in order to play Joe, you had to tap into the Joe inside of you. I think that's really interesting.
2: Mm-hmm.
1: Tell me a little bit more about that.
2: I'll say the Joe Jackson that would live in me is represented by all the blue-collar men that I know of a certain generation who were raised, you know, pre-civil rights. The men who were like, maybe had a third-grade education, who they believe it was work ethic, showing up for your family and making it a family business.
1: The great migration men.
2: It's the great migration men, mm-hmm. Absolutely. Men that I have a soft spot for, that I understand. It's like, my stepfather was probably part of that generation. He was a guy who had a seventh grade education, and he sanded hardwood floors. He had a craft, and he was very tough. When he met my mom had, you know, 3 children, and he became my stepfather, and he had very rigorous rules, which was about education, doing your homework, being a man of your word, chores.
1: Mm.
2: He was tough. When he came home, you better make sure the house was clean. And I think that I understood that kind of man. I'm like, okay, now let me get into the headspace of that man who's got to support the Jackson family, 9 children. You know, he's working at a steel mill. His sons have talent, and his sons also ask him to help them. They're like, they're starting a group. Everybody's starting groups.
1: Mm-hmm.
2: And he saw talent in his kids, and he worked them.
1: Mm-hmm.
2: That scene that you played is one of my favorite scenes, actually, because it starts to go into a lot of the things that, you know, I have to look through the lens of Joe Jackson. I had to look at the lens of being a father and a parent. I couldn't let what people said about him be the truth.
1: How did you do that? Because you're an actor, but you're also just a person who was born and raised in the United States.
2: Yeah.
1: And the place that the Jackson 5 and Michael Jackson plays in our imagination is mm-hmm. looms so large. I mean, you're coming into it with the preconceived
2: notions.
1: Yeah,
2: but the first thing you do with anyone, you take the person and you look at the character of the person. And I looked at interviews. I even had interesting interview when Joe was asked about, like, being harsh to his children, especially mm-hmm. to Michael. And he sit there with a smile. He said, well, yeah, Michael said, yeah, I whooped him. Yeah, he admitted, like, I whooped him. He said, but I whooped him all the way to the bank. So in his mind, he's the hero.
1: If you're just joining us, my guest is award-winning actor Colman Domingo. We'll continue our conversation after a short break. This is Fresh Air.

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1: This is Fresh Air, and today I am talking with Colman Domingo. He's up for two Emmys this year for the Netflix comedy The Four Seasons and for the final season of HBO's Euphoria. He's also been nominated for back-to-back Academy Awards for Rustin and for Sing Sing.
2: In 2024, you play Divine G in the film Sing Sing, for which you were nominated for an Academy Award, and it is about a group of

0: program there called Rehabilitation Through the Arts. And your company, Edith Productions, which is named after your mother,
1: yeah,
0: helped finance and produce this film. What was it that made you say, I've got to go all in? I've got to put my whole self in it, my money, my time.
1: Everything.
0: And act in it.
1: I got this really incredible opportunity from Greg Quidar and Clint Bentley, the director and producer of Sing Sing. They were putting together something that really, there was no script. And it was just an article, an old article they had about this program. They sent me that and they said, we've been trying to make a film about this program in some way, but not about the program. It should just be about people. And then the idea of inviting former incarcerated men to be a part of it, who went through this program called Rehabilitation Through the Arts,
0: yep,
1: that started in Sing Sing, where you have theater professionals, they come in and they teach the incarcerated men theater games,
0: yep,
1: and put on plays.
0: Mm-hmm.
1: And they found that doing that, and it was all, you know, organized by the inmates, they find by doing that, it helped these guys get more in touch with their feelings, exhibit a bit more empathy. It became a tool to help them in process while they were on the inside. And then the recidivism rate was less than 6%.
0: Of those who had gone through the program.
1: Of those who had gone through the program, which I thought was extraordinary. So based on all of that, I thought, I would love to be a part of this.
0: Divine G, your character, who's a real person, in running this theater program, it's his entire world. And I want to play a scene where he's at his clemency hearing because he's at a moment where he's up for potentially being released from prison. And he's trying to explain what the program has meant to him. And one of the commissioners isn't buying it. She wants to know whether she's watching a performance. Let's listen.
2: You've been involved in numerous programs. It's too long a list for me to go through, but I do have a question about the theater program. You've been involved in that many years, have you not?
3: Yes. Yes, ma'am. I am a founding member of this program. It's something I'm very proud of.
2: And what part do you play in this program? Actor, director?
3: Well, we all do a few things. I'm on what is called the steering committee. We make a lot of decisions for how it operates, and from time to time, I do act, like we all do, and it's been a program that was established to help the population with management skills, and it's turned into something a bit more, wonderful, because it helps people get more in touch with their feelings and able to process and actually move through and truly get some rehabilitation.
2: So are you acting at all during this interview?
3: Absolutely not. I truly hope that you can understand that I've been very sincere. I know how meaningful this is. I would never. Actually, that's not the intention of acting. Acting is just to, you know, process.
2: I read about the program. It's a good program.
0: That is my guest, Coleman Domingo, as Divine G in the film Sing Sing.
1: Yeah, the clemency officer is played by the great Sharon Washington.
0: Thank you, yes.
1: Who is one of my dearest friends. And so I was able to populate the film with just a couple actors who are actually professional actors who can help anchor these moments. And so when this scene comes up, I thought we need that voice of someone who is the system. And in particular, I think it was written as sort of a white male. And I brought the idea of Greg Quidar up. I'm like, I think it should be a black woman.
0: Mm.
1: Because no one knows that a black woman, when she's in a position of authority in that way, she's got to be more system because there are more eyes on her. So she almost had to be a bit more removed and be the system. And I thought that's also a complicated story. That's a story within a story of the demands put on black women.
0: You know, one of the things also about that performance that came up for me is like, oh, okay, it's you in front of, you're having to display yourself in the same way. It's not the same thing, but similar to the audition process where you have to stand up before people and they have to judge you. And my goodness, early in your career, you did this so much. You
1: all the time.
0: I think I read here that you were auditioning in your 40s as many as 8 times a week,
1: yeah,
0: still bartending, and you weren't working. And there's one day when you received a phone call where you decided that, like, I'm done.
1: I was exhausted from the output that I've been putting in for years.

0: years in this industry. And the gains that I've had, many, many gains. By the time I went to the West End in London, I was performing the Scottsboro Boys, and I had an Olivier nomination, and I was doing work that I thought was impactful and important. And then I would go back to New York, and then I would just, like, be pounding the pavement again, almost like getting roles that I felt like didn't match what I can give. Mm. I didn't have a lot of access or real agency. So, and then I had like countless auditions that were sort of meaningless, or I felt like we were just going into the void. No one was seeing my tapes. And I was just really exhausted to the point where I just sort of broke down. I was at the gym, and I'll never forget this. I just like started sobbing after this one other huge no.
1: You received a phone call, yeah.
0: Yeah, I received a phone call from my agent about, you know, everybody needs a yes. And I was like, well, this is my yes. Mm-hmm. I had like 8 auditions this week. I need a yes. My finances need a yes. Yeah. My husband needs a yes. Yeah. My soul needs a yes. And literally she called me up and she just said, everyone loved you. Producers loved you. Directors loved you. It was an audition for Boardwalk Empire.
1: Boardwalk Empire.
0: Yes. And it was to play a maitre d' or something, a show host or something at Chalky's Bar, played by Michael K. Williams. But it was his bar. And I thought, well, this has to be the one. I can see myself in this world. This is great. Yes. They need a song and dance man. I sang, I danced. I wore the tuxedo in the audition. They all loved me. And then she said, but, a researcher raised his hand and said, well, you know, all maitre d's and hosts at that time were light-skinned. And it wasn't even about the light-skinned part of it. That's not what I was angry about. I literally yelled into the phone. I said, they knew what I looked like before I got there. Mm-hmm. I feel like everyone's effing with me. Mm-hmm. And people didn't respect the time or energy that an artist put into something. I thought like, well, this business is going to kill me. Mm-hmm. It's going to break my heart. And my heart was getting very broken. So I was making steps to leave. And then my angel, one of my best friends, Daniel Breaker, he says, who's an extraordinary actor in his own right, we starred in Passing Strange together on Broadway. Mm. He said, you know, my manager has been wanting to meet with you for years. I'm like, oh, no, I don't want that anymore. I'm good. He said, just meet with them. I was like, fine. And I went into this meeting, and I was as begrudging as possible. I had my arms folded. I know it. I was not the effervescent me. Mm-hmm. I was like, this is what I do. This is what I've done. I could do this. I don't know. You tell me. They said, oh, we'd love to work with you. I said, well, okay, well, how about this? Why don't we give it 6 months and we'll see where we go. Within 6 months, I booked Fear the Walking Dead and another series. And then I chose Fear the Walking Dead. And that show gave me a new footing in my career. I had a steady job on television. It gave me some more financial stability. It gave me a character that I was pouring myself into. I became a director on that show and a producer on that show. Mm. And I had more footing. And I had more, I had that yes to keep going.
1: Well, you're definitely in your harvest stage right now. And you're so busy. You have so many projects, and you have so many projects ahead. Mm-hmm. Do you feel like you're in a rush to get as much done as possible? You brought up your age many times during our conversation.
0: You know, I bring up my age sort of as a lovely marker because I really love being in my 50s. I never knew that that would be the case.
1: But you would love it because we're told not
0: I
1: to,
0: love yeah. it. Yeah, you know, people are told, like, oh, you're getting older or whatever. I'm like, no, I feel like it's so cool. And it's so good. You know, so I think that I'm not rushing. The funny thing is, I feel like, listen, I've told people this and they don't believe it. I said, I'm going to do a lot more between now and about, I'm saying to about 61, 62. And then I'm going to live a bit softer in a way because I feel like I've been building so much. I think that maybe I'm curious about evolving. Mm-hmm. So I don't feel like that I'm rushing anything. I feel like, if anything, right now I'm taking more time. And being really, I'm being very conscious about time with people. Sometimes I have to rethink because I will say yes first. And then I'll have to reset and say, do I really want to do that?
1: Mm-hmm. And that's what you can do when you're in your 50s.
0: When you're 50s, you're like, I can do that because I'm fine with myself. And I'm not responsible about the way a person feels about it either. Someone told me that, which is very cool. Yeah. But she was 60 and she told me this. She said she was taking me around this plantation actually in Georgia. And we were talking about life. And she says, you know, how old are you? I said, oh, I'm 50, whatever it was. And she says, oh, she said, you're in your storytelling season. I said, oh, yeah? She said, yeah, when you turn about 60 like me, you move into your truth-telling season. I said, what's that? She says, well, if you don't want to do something, you just say no. I said, just no? She said, "Not you don't have a qualifier? No, but?" She says, no, because it's not my responsibility. But when I make another person feel, if I say it with love, but I'm honoring myself with love and grace, I say no. And that's it. So I think I decided to move into that chapter a little earlier. So
1: right. It's now the new 60 is the new 54.
0: It's the new 50 and 54 and to be in the truth-telling season.
1: Well, Coleman Domingo, this has been such a pleasure. Thank you so much.
0: You're so very welcome, Diane. This has really been wonderful. Thank you.
1: Coleman Domingo is nominated for 2 Emmys for his performances in Euphoria and The Four Seasons. Coming up, classical music critic Lloyd Schwartz reviews a newly remastered album of Handel arias sung by Lorraine Hunt Lieberson. This is Fresh Air.

This is Fresh Air. Fresh Air's classical music critic Lloyd Schwartz has often spoke about the American mezzo-soprano Lorraine Hunt Lieberson, who died 20 years ago at 52. A new release of a remastered recording of her singing Handel arias reminded Lloyd, to his embarrassment, that the very first time he heard her, he wasn't sure how special she was.

critics don't always get it right. The first time I heard a soprano named Lorraine Hunt, back in 1984, she was not yet married to composer Peter Lieberson. She played a featured role in an early Mozart opera. I had known her before only as a violist in the orchestra of Boston's Emmanuel Church. My critic colleagues were totally knocked out by her. But while I was impressed by her rich, sonorous voice, I thought her phrasing was a little stiff and without much character. I didn't keep that opinion for long. A year later, she was in the landmark Peter Sellers production of Handel's Julius Caesar. She played the son of Pompey, whom Caesar has beheaded. The two arias of rage that Hunt sang are among the most memorable arias Handel ever wrote, but I'd never heard them sung with such torment and such rage. She was hair-raising, and until she died, at only 52, at the height of her career, she never failed to be hair-raising, whether in comedy or tragedy, in Bach, Handel, or Mozart, or as some of the great operatic heroines, a fierce but tragic Carmen, and Berlioz's noble and tragic Queen Dido, to the blousy yet poignant Myrtle Wilson in the world premiere of John Harbison's The Great Gatsby, the role of her Met debut. Near the end of her life, she was singing her husband Peter Lieberson's haunting Neruda songs, composed for her. She seemed to take in and explore every aspect of a role and a score. Her recordings are still being reissued. The latest is a beautifully remastered version of an album called Handel Arias, mainly arias from one of the composer's last oratorios, Theodora, his only dramatic work set in early Christian times, and in his lifetime, one of his biggest flops. Hunt Lieberson sings the role of the Christian martyr Theodora's solicitous friend, Irene, who has some of Handel's most spiritual music.

This album also includes one of Handel's most famous arias, Ombra My Fu, Never Was Shade So Dear, surely the greatest love song ever written to a tree.

0: I was lucky to be able to hear Lorraine Hunt Lieberson in person. It's tragic that she was with us for such a short time. Yet she's almost as miraculous on this recording as she was on stage.
1: Lloyd Schwartz reviewed a newly remastered album of Handel arias, sung by Lorraine Hunt Lieberson, accompanied by Harry Bickett and the Orchestra of the Age of Enlightenment. Lloyd's new book of poems is called Arthur Schnabel and Joseph Sigeti, Play Mozart at the Frick Collection, April 4th, 1948, and other poems. If you'd like to catch up on interviews you've missed, like our conversation with director Destin Daniel Cretton about his new film, Spider-Man, Brand New Day, or with journalist Gil Duran about the circle of Silicon Valley billionaires who feel democracy is in their way and that they should be governing, check out our podcast. You'll find lots of fresh air interviews. And to find out what's happening behind the scenes of our show and get our producers' recommendations on what to watch, read, and listen to, subscribe to our free newsletter at whyy.org/freshair. You can also watch some of our interviews on our YouTube page. Fresh Air's executive producer is Sam Brigger. Our technical director and engineer is Audrey Bentham. Our engineer today is Adam Staniszewski. Our interviews and reviews are produced and edited by Phyllis Myers, Roberta Shorrock, Anne-Marie Baldonado, Lauren Krenzel, Teresa Madden, Monique Nazareth, Susan Yakundi, Anna Bauman, and Nico Gonzalez-Whistler. Our digital media producer is Molly C.V. Nesper. Thea Challoner directed today's show. With Terry Gross, I'm Tanya Mosley.

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1: It's 1 o'clock. Native America Calling is coming up next here on IPR. Following that is Travel with Rick Steves. That's coming up at 2.
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1: 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Partly sunny skies across the region today, temps reaching a high near 80 degrees or so. Tonight, lows dropping to around 60 degrees. Tomorrow, Friday, mostly sunny, highs again near 80. And then this weekend, Saturday, chance of showers, highs near 80 on Saturday and Sunday. Could see some thunderstorms on Sunday with highs in the mid-70s. That's all according to the National Weather Service.

Welcome to Native America Calling. I'm Sean Spruce. A small group of dedicated Native organizers is taking on the enormous task of putting on the Pathways Indigenous Arts Festival this weekend. The festival includes traditional and contemporary artwork from more than 350 Native artists, as well as live musical performances and films. It's the sixth consecutive year for the event at Powaki Pueblo in northern New Mexico, and we'll be on site to talk with organizers and artists about Indigenous art and much more. That's coming up after the news.

0: This is National Native News. I'm Jill Freitas. The state of Alaska is working with the Federal Emergency Management Agency and other agencies to collect what is known as right-of-entry forms from households impacted by ex-Typhoon Halong. The form is required for getting certain types of assistance with winterization and debris removal. It allows authorized recovery agencies to enter properties to inspect, document, and complete recovery work. Completing the form does not guarantee that work will be performed. The form is for households both that may need or have already received assistance in the forms of emergency winterization or storm-damaged homes, temporary weatherproofing or securing openings, moisture control or minor temporary repairs, limited heat or fuel-related stabilization, and or certain types of private property debris removal. This story was provided by KYUK's Evan Erickson. The Navajo Area Indian Health Services and the New Mexico Department of Health have signed a memorandum of agreement to support rural health initiatives through data sharing. KUNM's Jeanette Didios has more.
1: Director of the Center for Health Protection at NMDOH, Dr. Laura Parajon, says the coordination between the state and the Navajo Nation is crucial.
2: It's important that Navajo Nation has the same access to high-quality data that we do, that they get similar data that allows Navajo Nation themselves to conduct their own analysis, and that they can design their own culturally meaningful public health interventions for themselves.
1: The agreement is a first step in partnership between state and tribal public health departments to make sharing information easier and filling gaps in data. It will help better identify unmet needs, coordinate care, and monitor outcomes. Tribal liaison for New Mexico Department of Health Janet Johnson from Santa Clara Pueblo says tribal leaders need to be able to access data instantly, such as a system used to track sexually transmitted diseases, including HIV.
3: And that will help Navajo Area IHS support their public health surveillance and give them, again, that real-time access to see where these outbreaks are occurring, what they need to do, and again, with our support, to be able to better address any issues and concerns that are affecting their populations.
1: The current agreement does not include any state appropriations. For National Native News, I'm Jeanette Didios.
0: On Tuesday, Arizona Democrat Governor Katie Hobbs announced an economic agreement with Northern Arizona tribal leaders. It's meant to bolster the Four Corners region at a time when the coal industry is in decline. KJZZ's Gabriel Piatarasio has more.
4: The MOU is between the Navajo Nation, Hopi Tribe, and the state, all of which are vulnerable to coal mines and power plants shutting down. That includes the Four Corners plant, which could close by 2031. The Navajo-owned company that fuels the aging facility recently announced plans to extend the life of a massive coal mine by more than a century. But with coal giving way to cleaner, more efficient fuels, state and tribal leaders are coming together to ink a five-year commitment to track closures and promote the well-being of coal miners. For National Native News, I'm Gabriel Pietrazio.
0: On this day in 1803, the Kaskaskia tribe signed a treaty with the United States at Vincennes in the Indiana Territory. Under the agreement, the Kaskaskia ceded most of their lands in what is now Illinois to the U.S. The treaty provided the tribe with reserved lands, annual payments, and other assistance. The agreement was negotiated for the United States by Territorial Governor William Henry Harrison, who later became President. I'm Jill Freitas.
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8: Live from the Powaki Pueblo in New Mexico, this is Native America Calling. I'm Sean Spruce. Chad Yellowjohn, a talented Shoshone Bannock and Spokane artist, is one of the featured artists at the Pathways Indigenous Arts Festival at the Pueblo of Powaki in northern New Mexico. An Institute of American Indian Arts graduate, Yellowjohn's work is known for its vivid, colorful caricatures of indigenous people and its eclectic visual style centered on optimism and the power of community. We are talking with Yellowjohn this hour. Now in its sixth hour, the Pathways Festival brings together more than 300 Indigenous artists from across the Southwest and beyond. 6 years of Pathways in which the festival has united Native communities. Also this year, the festival presents more than 60 films about Native filmmakers and live musical performances. We're speaking with Native organizers and artists for the event and hear about what to expect this weekend. And as always, listeners can join this show. You can share your comments or ask questions by calling us at 1-800-996-2848. That is also 1-800-99-NATIVE. It is a sunny day here in Powaki Pueblo, beautiful August morning, and we are joined now by Cheyenne Duran. She is the Outreach Coordinator for the Poe Cultural Center and Pathways Artist Festival Coordinator. She is Powaki in Santa Clara Pueblo. Cheyenne, good morning and welcome to Native America Calling.
9: Good morning. Singe Tamu. How are you?
8: Singe Tamu to you as well. Also joining us today is Frankie Maestas Chavez. She is the marketing manager for the Poe Cultural Center. She is Oke Owenge, so I'm going to have to say Singe Tamu to her as well. And good morning, Frankie.
9: And good morning, Singe Tamu. People, welcome.
8: Absolutely. Joining us by phone from Corrales, New Mexico, we have Jacob Shihei. He is a musician and a performer with Pathways, and he is also Santa Clara Pueblo. Jacob, good morning, and welcome to the show again. We'll go back to Jacob here in just a moment. We also have Chad Yellowjohn with us. He's seated to my right. He is an artist from the Shoshone, Bannock, and Spokane tribes. Chad, great to have you on the show today.
10: Hey, good morning. First timer, so thank you. And thank you for that honorable entrance for me. So thank you.
8: Yeah, it's great to have you on the show for this time. We have one more guest here. We're getting her mic'd up right now so we can say hello. This is Ashley Browning, and she is the Pathways Indigenous Arts Festival Film Festival Coordinator, and she is Powaki in Santa Clara Pueblo. Ashley, great to have you here on the end of the table.
11: Singe Tamu. Hi, how are you?
8: Singe Tamu. We got some Humbio language here being spoken today on our show. Cheyenne, I want to begin with you. Let's talk about these artists that you have featured this year. What's the appeal for artists to come to Pathways?
9: I think Pathways is just a place for Indigenous people. It's welcoming. It's kind of like a home. We really welcome everybody from everywhere. All, you know, different tribes. We have a ton of artists from all over the country, and of course all types of art as well. You see not only traditional arts such as like regalia, pottery, jewelry, and things like that, but you also see, you know, 2D art. You see different types of like contemporary art, such as like people painting skateboards with Indigenous art, as well as, what else would you think we see there?
12: Like the regalia, a lot of contemporary regalia, traditional clothing in that aspect. Like Ashley, I mean, Chan said, it's very mixed media. Uh-huh. Yeah,
9: definitely.
8: 6 years. That's a track record at this point. I mean, really have a history here. What do you think the appeal is, and how has it managed to endure? I mean, you're having a good run here.
9: Yeah, it's been a while. I've been here since the very, very start in 2021, and it's really transformed a lot through the years. Really, we started the market for the people, and it was straight out of COVID, right? So with all of the outdoor spaces, all of those outdoor spaces were technically free booths. So we had, I want to say, close to 100 booths available for free outside. And then we just had all of the indoor booths where you, of course, had to make your payment. But with that, every year we kind of grown and we've gotten bigger and bigger. And here we really just try to, I guess, be a friend to the artist, be a place where they can come to, where they can connect. A lot of people create a ton of friendships out of Pathways. Our featured artist, Chad, over here, that's how we met him, and we made this really amazing connection. But him as well, you know, he's met a lot of other people, and he has these really awesome stories, and it's really became kind of just like a gathering place, you know, kind of like a feast day in a sense, where we can all come back and reunite and come back to that place of home.
8: Sounds like there's was really a need for this type of festival, this type of convening for Native artists. It's a competitive type of space to be in. I know it's challenging. So it sounds like you're really meeting these artists and giving them what they need and what visitors need as well. And it just seems to work all combined. Now, more than 300 artists featured. Of course, we're going to talk with Chad here in a minute, but Cheyenne, is it possible for you to just kind of single in on maybe a few other artists that you're really excited about this weekend and talk about what they bring to the festival as well?
9: Yeah, I think it's really, really cool because like I mentioned, you know, Pathways is kind of like a home. You see so many people and they've been here since the first year. So it's really, really cool to see some of like the OGs, if you will, come back. And, you know, there was 1 year, 2 years ago where I was actually pregnant and they're still, you know, here coming like, how are your kids? Like, how are you? And they'll send me with gifts for my family, which is really amazing and super appreciated. But I would definitely say, you know, a lot of our Poe instructors, such as Clarence Cruz, we have Eric Fender that will be showing here this weekend as well. We also have Martin and Arvada Rosetta, who are from Santo Domingo Pueblo, as well as Contretta and Kevin Cherisposi. They're out of Albuquerque, and they own the Native Gains brand, which is kind of like a twist on what would you say, athleisure wear for Indigenous people. So that's really awesome. So I definitely have a handful of people that I'm really looking forward to seeing, and pieces that I'm looking forward to buying. A lot of these artists tend to make Pathways exclusives, so I already have my eyes on what I want to go purchase, which is pretty cool. It's gonna hurt my pocket, but for a good cause.
8: I like how you give a shout out to the OGs.
9: Oh yeah,
8: you guys gotta do that. Frankie, how about you? Why is the festival important?
12: The festival is important just because of how inclusive it is. I think Poe and Pathways, we just want to include everybody, and whether that be, you know, anything and everything, we're just so inclusive. We're a community. We love it here. I hope everyone loves it here too. Yeah, definitely. I think the highest takeaway from Pathways is the inclusivity.
9: Mm-hmm. For sure.
8: Now, I know you do a lot of social media to promote Pathways. Also, during the festival, there are posts and you're constantly, you know, communicating with viewers and others through social media. Tell me more about that strategy and why it's so successful.
12: I guess the strategy and why it's so successful is us just, we don't have a specific target audience. We try to target everybody just because everybody who knows about Poe and the Pathways are of all ages. And we just, like I said, again, include everybody. So definitely, like, whether that be through Instagram stories, Instagram reels, Facebook stories, Facebook reels, we try to hit, like, every little aspect in order to reach our audience.
8: Now, we talked a little bit before the show. I know your mom is a seamstress, and textiles will be featured here this weekend. Tell me more about your family's work and your own legacy in art.
12: Yeah, definitely. So I always think it's just really funny how we bring up Pathways and how, you know, my mom's been an OG. She's been at Pathways since day one. Mm-hmm. So if I wasn't working here at the time. So I would attend the festival, you know, as a vendor, helping my mom sell her items, anything she needed, giving her bathroom breaks, getting her food. And then for me to, you know, a couple years later come and I started as the fashion coordinator. I did the fashion show 2 years ago, kind of weaseled my way into the PO, and here I am 2 years later.
8: Weaseled your way, yeah.
12: Yeah, so.
8: That's here. The way you got to be, though, right? You got to make your own opportunities sometimes. Now, one issue this weekend is there are some fires burning nearby, and it's sunny out, but there is some cloud, and you can smell some of the ash in the air. How is everyone adjusting to that scenario right now?
9: Yeah, so we definitely had a whole conversation about that, you know, what we could do to help out the people that are sitting outside. So I want to say it was on Tuesday we went ahead and sent out an email to all of our outdoor artists letting them know that we will give them the option to come inside and we will be able to provide them a space with priority to elderly and people with health conditions first. And then, of course, anybody else who is interested in moving in, we will try our best to make all of those accommodations for them. So that's what we're doing right now. Today is early setup, so it's kind of a mess out there. It's a little jungle out there. But we're getting everybody in their assigned spaces, as well as trying to still figure out what that then outdoor into indoor looks like.
8: Early setup today, and then tomorrow morning at 9 a.m. everything officially kicks off.
9: Exactly, exactly. So it's crunch time. We're all going crazy today.
8: But you've got 6 years of history doing this. It seems like you're a pretty well-oiled
9: machine.
8: You would
9: think. You would definitely think that every year it gets a little easier. But honestly, it's just as mad as before. But at the end, it's just the big sigh of relief because everything turns out so beautifully.
8: We're broadcasting live from the Pueblo of Pewaukee in northern New Mexico. We're about 15 minutes north of Santa Fe, New Mexico. Big weekend in store here with the PO featured Pathways Indigenous Arts Festival. Stay with us. We'll be right back. We're going to talk with Jacob Shehe. We've got him on the line.

0: 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One of those is Sukbiak jeweler Denise Wallace, who has attended the event for decades to showcase intricate pieces made with metals and ivory crafted with her family. We'll speak with her and others about this important arts event and the next Native America Calling.
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0: Thank you for listening to Native America Calling. I'm Sean Spruce, and we are broadcasting live today at the Pathways Indigenous Arts Festival. 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Let's get some calls going right now, especially anyone listening up here in northern New Mexico. 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We've got Facebook, Instagram, Blue Sky, and Threads. Let's talk now with Jacob Shehey. He's on the phone, and he is a musician and performer at Pathways. He is from Santa Clara Pueblo. And Jacob, welcome back to the show. Tell us, why is Pathways important for you? I know you've been involved since the beginning, I think.
1: Yeah, I was at the very first Pathways, I think, back in 2021 as a performer. And, you know, it was just so nice being in that space because, again, it's on Tewa land and brought to you by Tewa people. And so for me, it was very special being from Santa Clara to be there to perform, you know, for community, because I think Pathways is very communal and there's a lot of people who come out to, you know, celebrate and see friends and family that they haven't seen in a while, or people who come out to travel to Santa Fe. And so, yeah, Pathways is always so special to me, and I love being there and performing for, you know, again, for family and friends.
0: Well, Jacob, one of the big events this weekend is a performance with you and Gary Farmer and the Troublemakers. Tell us more about what it's like performing with, I'll just call him Philbert. I think most of our listeners will get that.
1: It's been great. He's, I'm officially a troublemaker now this weekend, doing some shows and planning an upcoming tour in October. But, you know, it's been great. We've been rehearsing weekly, trying to get ready for these shows, and it's been so much fun playing with Gary. He's such a great guy and great musician, and looking out for the band he does that a lot. So he's, again, great guy. I'm looking forward to playing there. We'll be there. The Troublemakers will be there on Saturday. Sorry, we'll be there on Sunday at 1 p.m., and then my band, the Jacob Shehey Trio, will be there on Saturday at 4 p.m. So looking forward to both those shows, and again, just looking forward to, you know, all the performances, all the diverse performances that happen at Pathways outside of musicians and bands. You know, there's dance groups, there's comedians there too. So looking forward to seeing everybody perform this weekend.
0: Something for everyone this festival really offers. Jacob, for folks that might not be familiar with your sound, you have a vintage rock and roll vibe. Tell us more about your sound, and what are some of your favorite songs to perform live?
1: Yeah, so I grew up, you know, listening to 98.5, the oldie stations, with my grandparents while my parents were off at school at UNM. So I grew up listening to Elvis Hour and the Beatles, and, you know, listening to Elvis's influences and the people he was inspired by. So I love rock and roll. It's what I love playing. And so my band, we play very rockabilly based music, rock 50s rock and roll music. Love playing, you know, music by Buddy Holly, Ritchie Valens, the Stray Cats, and also got an original song in there too, a little surfy song. So very inspired by 50s guitar music and 50s rock and roll.
0: You mentioned Station 98.5 oldies. That makes me feel like an OG because I still remember when that station came out. It didn't seem like it's been that long. Jacob, when you're not performing, what are you going to be doing? Are you out and about visiting booths and socializing? Are you networking? Or are you behind the scenes working on all the duties and tasks that go into making this event such a big success?
1: Yeah, this year I'm lucky to be there with my wife to take photos and be the event photographers for Pathways this weekend. So I'll be there running around all 3 days talking to people. And I think that's so much fun because I've worked with the Pole Center in the past as the marketing manager, and helping put together this event is always so much fun. And I love seeing, again, people that I haven't seen in such a long time, or getting to talk to them and then ask them, you know, how they're doing, and then ask for a photo of them. And it's always so much fun because there's smiling all the time. And so, yeah, I'm happy to be there all 3 days running around, and hopefully I'll catch Lou Diamond Phillips. I think he's going to be there tomorrow. Get my photo with Richie. And yeah, just again, looking forward to, you know, everything, all the food at Pathways, and air conditioning, maybe that'll be a nice thing. And again, performers and just everything that happens at Pathways. I'm just looking forward to all of it.
0: Well, Jacob, I know you have to get on the road because you are heading up this way later today, but I have one more question. I just found out from one of our producers here, Soul, that you have an extensive personal record collection and you've showcased it on TikTok. Tell me more about some of your favorite records, the old LPs that you have in this collection.
1: Yeah, I've been collecting records now for the last, I'd say, 10 years, you know, getting records from family members and just traveling. Whenever I travel, I always look out for any, you know, native records that I can find. But I'd say my number one favorite that I have maybe 3 or 4 copies of is Three Worlds by Paul Ortega, which features my grandparents, Joel Jojola from Isleta Pueblo, and my grandma, Sandra Shehey from Santa Clara Pueblo. So, you know, I love those ones, again, because it features my grandparents. My grandpa's on the back, this Paul Ortega. But I also do love the Oke Olinge, San Juan Pueblo, Turtle Dance records. And, yeah, you know, I just love any records that I can find Pueblo music on.
0: All right. Well, Jacob, you travel safely up here to Powaki Pueblo, and we'll see you soon. All right. Thanks for joining us.
1: Yeah, thanks for having me, and many blessings to you.
0: Thank you so much. 1-800-996-2848. Let's get some calls going. I want to hear from some listeners. Maybe you are planning to attend this event this year, or you've been to Pathways in the past. Tell us why the event is special to you, or what you have enjoyed about this event in the past and what you're looking forward to this year. Again, it's 1-800-99-NATIVE to join the conversation. Our next guest is seated here with me now, Chad Yellowjohn, an artist from the Shoshone, Bannock, and Spokane tribes. And Chad, let's talk a little bit about your artwork. It features lots of different colors, and you sometimes indigenize pop culture characters. Tell me more about your work. 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
2: My style comes a lot from, it's like inspired by my childhood, playing video games with my older brothers. And a lot of it came from Justin Bua, who's one of my favorite inspirations. And also growing up, I grew up watching Space Jam, and my brothers would watch Michael Jordan, and so seeing those worlds collide like was like the best mixture for my artwork. And so when Space Jam came out, I would pause the movies and I would just draw Bugs Bunny, Daffy Duck, the whole gang, and then I was able to just do it off on like top of the dome. And so with my other, like, I've been doing like digital for maybe about like 5 years now. Uh-huh. And when I first got my iPad, I was drawing on my iPad, and like there's so many layers. And like growing up before digital, like I was thinking that digital was like the cheating way out of creating art. But after playing with my iPad, it was like, this is not easy. This is crazy work. And so, yeah, it definitely elevated my game. But yeah, like I said, a lot of my artwork comes from like pop culture. And growing up, like I grew up like in an all white school. And so I couldn't be Superman. I couldn't be Spider-Man. I couldn't be Wolverine. I couldn't be all these cool superheroes. And so when I started to indigenize pop culture, my mission was to make indigenous kids, brown kids, mm-hmm. to feel a part of pop culture, to feel a part of the society.
0: I'm looking at your website right now, littlecoyote.com, and your it just pops the way you feature those colors and just the whole style of these characters that you're able to illustrate. And the digital side, using a tablet, or it's another tool, right?
2: Mm-hmm.
0: I mean, it's a whole new way to express yourself.
2: Yeah.
0: It sounds like there's a learning curve involved in
2: that,
0: for sure. You have an interesting philosophy. Optimistic activism, and it shows up in your work. Tell our listeners more. What does that mean exactly? Optimistic activism.
2: It's more of, I mean, a lot of indigenous artists use Star Wars as a way to show that activism today. And so I was not really one to really speak out about how I feel when it comes to activism about, you know, personal issues. And I'm not, like, you could probably tell right now, like, I'm not verbal. I'm not a verbal person. And so I don't know how to speak about my issues, but I know how to draw it and express how I feel. And so growing up with my mom, like, I didn't talk. Like, my mom was worried that I was going to be mute for the rest of my life. And so I would just, like, say gibberish. But anyways, I would just draw how I basically just, like, doodle something, and my mom could tell, like, how I feel. And so I carry that on throughout to today, is like, through activism, is just, like, expressing how I feel.
0: Tell me more about that transition when you weren't speaking as a young person, but now you speak more. I mean, you're really vocal now, it seems like, and it sounds like art was part of that whole process.
2: Yeah, it really was. Wait, what was your question again? My bad.
0: I'm just curious how that transition occurred from being, you know, not really speaking, being essentially mute as a young child.
2: I guess when when I learned words, like, now you can't shut me up.
0: Tell me about your time at IIA, cinematic arts, and how does that whole knowledge show up in the work you create now?
2: You know, I'm just gonna tell it straight up. Like, my brother, he said, you should do cinematic arts. You have all these great ideas. And I love cinematic arts. I loved all the films I made, but it just didn't stick with me. But what I did take from it was, like, from, like, storytelling. And if I were to go back to IIA again, I definitely would go back to studio arts, just because, just to know more about the, like, the style, or just, like, how to navigate throughout the art world. And, like, I'm still kind of, like, learning on my own. But going back to IIA was just amazing, because, like, I dropped out in 2009, and then I came back in 2015 and took it more serious, and where I met, like, one of my best friends. And when you go there, it's almost like a big collaboration between all these different tribes. You know, you don't know it, but, like, throughout the years that you're there, you're attending there, like, you're learning people's different stories, their different, like, how they live their life or how they make their art, and then you carry those little pieces from them, and you just, like I'm kind of, like, doing it today, you know. Like, yeah, I've learned from my peers of, like, how I create my art and how I tell my story because of them.
0: Chad, one of the really exciting events going on this weekend is that you will be doing character sketches throughout the festival, and I understand you haven't done that in a few years. How much of a challenge is that going to be? Because I'm thinking you could possibly be doing, like, hundreds of sketches this weekend.
2: That's my plan. I want to do hundreds of sketches. And it's funny because, like, I've been working on my tablet for so long that, you know, like, there's different hand gestures. Like, double tap is, like, undo. Triple tap is, like, redo. Or, like, if you want to make a perfect line, you got to hold the line, and you have to keep the pin there to make it go straight. And so when I first started getting back into hand drawing, I would draw a straight line expecting it to straighten out, and then it doesn't do it. I was like, and then I'll double tap on the paper. I'm like, you got to get back into real life. This is real life. This isn't digital. But yeah, I haven't done it since Fort Hall Powwow, which was, like, last week, but that was, like, 8 years ago when I did quick sketches of people. And I actually did a little practice run over at First Friday down at NMCC last Friday, and it was challenging, but it was fun. Like, it kept me busy, and I got, like, 5 customers, which was really cool. And so if I timed it right, I can do two people in 10 minutes.
0: Wow.
2: And so, like, it's gonna be a challenging. I mean, one of my friends told me that, you know, like, I'm struggling because, like, I don't have, like, a whole lot of inventory like I did last year. And so I'm just filling that space with that quick doodle. And so my friend said that maybe this is just, like, a time for you to just, like, re-spark something, reignite something inside of you, you know? And so that's what I'm looking forward to this weekend, is just, like, this whole quick sketching can reignite something in me, because I want to get back into hand drawing.
0: Exciting times here at Pewaukee Pueblo Pathways. We're talking about it today. Phone lines are open for listeners who would like to join us. 1-800-99-NATIVE. We have Ashley Browning here as well. She is the Pathways Indigenous Arts Festival Film Festival Coordinator. And Ashley, 60 films will be featured here this weekend. And there's a collaboration with IAIA showcasing student works. Give us an overview of the main screenings.
3: Yeah, so this year is our sixth year as Pathways Film Festival, but our third year as a full-on film festival with open call submissions. When we started, it was just me asking friends and family, like, hey, you have a film, can I show it? And they were like, yeah. And it grew to this big film festival where we're the first Indigenous film festival run on Native land by Native creators for Native creators, all within North America. And this year, it's another great year, over 60 films. And we reached out to IA and James Lujan over there and asked, like, we want to be able to showcase IA films because the school's right there, we're open, let's help each other. So we have a good amount of films from, like, the best of IA, which is, like, from 2016 to 2024, and just so many, like, very talented filmmakers who have made a career in film, like Rizal Benali, Ichota Kills Night, and, like, so many other ones. And then even this year, we're going to do a IA Currents, which is just, like, the films from just this past year of the current film students or ones that just graduated. And so, like, we have like the Berry Pickers, Avery Hale and Sunshine Eaton, Ashley Reese, and so many other great films, along with our own open call submissions, which stems all over the place.
0: Pathways Indigenous Arts Festival is happening this weekend here at the Pueblo of Pewaukee in northern New Mexico. And we're learning about this whole element of film screenings with Ashley Browning. We're going to take a short break. We'll come back. We'll talk more with Ashley. We'll get a little bit deeper into some of these featured films, some of the shorts as well. So stay with us. We'll be right back. And don't forget the number 1-800-996-2848 to join our conversation.

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1: 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It is called, you ready for this? Ulysses S. Cat and Other Animals I Have Known. 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
4: You are listening to Native America Calling. I'm Sean Spruce. Let's continue now our conversation with organizers and artists live from the Pathways Indigenous Arts Festival. We are live today at the Pueblo of Powaki, where the festival is taking place this weekend. Yahoo! From Tewa Country. And let's go ahead and go to the phones right now. We got a caller on the line. This is Jordan Michael Smith, who's listening in Albuquerque on KUNM Radio. Hello, Jordan. You're on the line.
5: What's up, my man? Can you hear me?
4: Yeah, loud and proud, brother.
5: It's been a while. It's been the last time we talked was Dead Milkmen, and we were talking 280Z, so it's right up your everybody's alley. I just want to say I play in bands, obviously, and open for the Dirty Heads, all this stuff, but mad props to the folks that are putting this on. I know what a big deal. And having been to Lollapalooza, and my ex-wife is English, not Glastonbury, but mad props to the Jacob Shahane. My mom taught at Zia Pueblo and passed away 3 years ago, rest in peace, but I didn't know if Jacob, and I know he's left the building kind of like Elvis, but just want to say way to go, and it's hot as you know what out there in this time of year, so it's much appreciated, or as my dad would say, we depreciate the hospitalization, so.
4: Right on, Jordan. Thanks for joining the conversation.
5: I turned 50, so I turned 50 on August 22nd, so it would have been a... And whereabouts is this located again, just in case I'm able to make it? It's up past Santa Fe, right?
4: Right, about 15 minutes north of Santa Fe, just heading up towards Espanola, Taos, Powaki, Pueblo.
5: Sweet.
4: You can't miss it. Can't miss it on the road.
5: No, it's a gorgeous area up there. My stepmom's from Peñasco, so mad props to these ladies and gentlemen for all the work that they do to make New Mexico popular for a good reason, you know, so...
4: Right on, Jordan. All right. Joining the conversation there from Albuquerque, that was Jordan, 1-800-996-2848. If anyone else would like to join the conversation now, let's continue again with Ashley Browning, Pathways Indigenous Arts Film Festival Coordinator. And Ashley, we have to talk about the shorts because that's a big part of the event.
6: Yeah, no, our shorts program is just amazing, and every year it keeps growing, and we've received over 300 submissions coming in, and then we filter it out. And so we've had, like, we seriously had a hard time picking films this year because there were so many good ones, and we only have so much time. And me and my lead programmer, Cole Forrest, who's just Anishinaabe filmmaker from First Nations, and they program for some of the other elite film festivals in the country, and that I'm very proud to be able to work with him. And so we get together, we look at all the films, we watch almost all of them. Actually, between both of us, we watch every single one of them, and we really plan out and curate what would be best to achieve our mission of showing Indigenous films within North America, especially for community, culture, language, activism. And we found that Native people, we've always known we're the original storytellers. We this is in our blood, and so using the media of film to create and tell our

0: Our stories has been amazing, and we're very fortunate that me and Cole, we work together on films together, and we are in this industry, and so we wanted to bring it to like a cultural area in Pueblo, and just be able to show them. So like, we have some great films this year, like This Land Carries Us by Shireen Pilar Gonzalez, who's a Tewa filmmaker from San Ildefonso Pueblo, and her film actually won an award at Dance Center Film Fest in Oklahoma, and it's actually now a Oscar qualifying film because of that award. So we have major films like that coming in, and we've worked with other major filmmakers that are actually in the industry, like Black Horse Lowell, Jane Myers, who direct and produce amazing good films, and like great filmmakers. So like, another one I want to put out there is Kawa. It's a by Afro-Indigenous filmmaker Ampo Loke. And Locke, sorry. And it's great that we have the diversity about that and telling stories. And that features Morningstar Angeline. She was from, was it Westworld?
1: She's been in a lot
0: She's been in a lot of things, yeah. And she's a big supporter of Pathways, too. So actually, a lot of the filmmakers we get are recurring filmmakers, and that they came once, and now they're like, hey, can I get my film in? And it's like, yeah, no, we'll make sure. If you want your film in, we will definitely try to make it available for everybody. And so the film festival is free and open to the public. Seating is first come, first serve basis. So get here early, you get a good seat.
1: Okay. Yeah. Now, this whole film element, I mean, obviously it adds a whole nother dimension to the festival. And tell me more about that and just the importance of having film featured as well as all the other media that's displayed here this weekend.
0: Yeah. So when we first started Pathways, I was talking with Carl and I told him, like, we should show film. We're showing all these other art forms of 2D, apparel, we even do like cosmetic art, and we even like have dancers, performers, musicians, and film. We need to have film. If film, especially Indigenous film, has been growing so much within the last like 10 years, and so for us to be a center of like showing film, especially, we have Camel Rock Studios, which is right down the road, who shoots Dark Winds. And so we've been working with the people from Dark Winds also now to screen Dark Winds here. So this year, part of our feature film program, we have Dark Winds. And thank you, big shout out to Chris Ayers, too, who helped put this together,
1: yeah.
0: Bring that film over here.
1: Ashley, Gangland.
0: Yes, our major film that I'm very excited to bring here. Gangland is a film kind of follows the lead character Lou Diamond Phillips as he is like a BIA cop or Indian Affairs cop in Oklahoma, and has to deal with like the tribal sovereignty along with Native and cultural identity, and it's very exciting. And this one also won a film award at Dead Center, so, and I think Lou Diamond got like best actor.
1: We had him on the show last month talking about the film, and he will actually be here along with other cast members.
0: Yeah, so that's a big great thing, as Lou Diamond Phillips will be here at Pathways, and he will be doing a panel with the coordination from Indigenous House. We are doing a panel with him, Lane Factor, James Whitecloud, Elisha Pratt, Reich Six Killer, and James Haley Jr. So major actors from Gangland are all going to be here, and so I really encourage people to come out, meet all of them. These are great actors, and we're very honored to have them here.
1: Thanks so much, Ashley. Super exciting. Well, Cheyenne, Frankie, have we pretty much covered all the bases? What else do our listeners need to know about this weekend here at Pewaukee Pueblo?
2: Definitely bring sunscreen and maybe an umbrella. I think it's supposed to rain, which is a great thing. But yeah, just look forward to seeing all of the artists, the different types of art you can purchase. There's something for everyone here, which is really, really awesome. And

0: Yeah, when you come through, just remember, you know, you're on Tewa land, and it's really, really beautiful out here, and it's really great to have you guys all here. So I guess now, Thursday, before you guys get here, anyone who's listening, we'd like to welcome you guys to our community, to our home, to our Tewa country, and we hope you guys have an enjoyable and an amazing visit.
1: Frankie, what about the food?
2: Oh, yeah. Hey, you. I was just thinking about that.
0: We're
2: I haven't
0: hungry.
2: Had breakfast yet. The food. It's just a variety of, like, everything. We have one of our, I guess, OGs, in a sense, Minko, which means eat in Tewa. And he is a very good person to, like, he makes indigenous food different. And in the good way, and it's, he's just a really one of the persons you want to go to. We also have, like, another OG is, like, Resi House. It's a food truck we have. They have many Indian tacos and many what else is it, like,
0: Res dogs.
2: Yeah. They're so good. We're gonna have the Squeeze Collective, which I think it's their first year. The Squeeze Collective is Indian teas and lemonades, and we're excited for that because we just had them for Pawkus Feast Day. They were so good.
0: Mm-hmm.
2: So shout out to them. We have just a variety of different foods that we're excited about. And like Shai said, there's something for everybody here. There's something for everybody to eat here.
0: Definitely.
1: What about for families with young children? Do you have events for kids?
0: We don't really have anything anymore. We definitely did have a kids' corner that we did in collaboration with Meow Wolf at the beginning. I would say the first 2 to 3 years. But as of right now, not so much. We're hoping to make some sort of arrangements in the future to bring something out here. We had, or Buffalo Thunder actually had the outdoor expo, I want to say, in June, and they had this amazing, like, blow up obstacle course. So we're trying to figure out how we can get that for next year. Maybe put it out somewhere in the parking lot where we're not necessarily putting artists. So we're definitely thinking about things like that. But I mean, it's all inclusive. We have everybody here. You know, I have my boyfriend, he comes out, he brings the kids, we're walking around, we're getting food, they're eating fried bread. There's a lot, and it's really, really cool because it's such a really friendly community. It's really friendly space. You know, everyone here, like I said before, tends to make friends here with their neighbors, and so it's kind of like we're all just watching each other's kids. You know, we're all taking care of them, so they're safe here. Yeah,
1: it's the village, right?
0: Definitely, and that's what Pathways is.
1: There's a lot of events here at this venue. There's big concerts, mm-hmm. there's mm-hmm. conferences. How does Pathways stack up throughout the whole year against all these other events that occur during this at this space?
0: So with Pathways, we've actually put out like a 6-year plan. We have the dates already reserved in advance. So I'm not just for Pathways in August, but we also have our Pathways Winter Market, which is the weekend before Thanksgiving. So literally after Pathways now, we start planning for Winter Market. We go into applications come September, and usually by the end of September we're booked. October we're planning. So it's like we finish one Pathways just to start another Pathways. But as far as, like, you know, Buffalo Thunder and that whole coordination, you know, they're a really great team to work with. And it's awesome because it's owned by the Pueblo Pawkus. So we all just, you know, come together. And it all goes back to our people, which is really, really great. But here, I mean, I think just last week they had, who was it performing?
2: Queensryche.
0: Yeah,
2: oh,
0: so
2: I missed it.
0: And well, exactly. And so while they were having the concert, we literally had our Albuquerque tent company setting up tents. So we all try to make it work, and it always, the puzzle pieces always fit. So mm-hmm. yeah.
1: How big is your staff?
0: We actually have a really small staff. So yeah, the Pole Cultural Center, we're a museum that puts on this whole extravagant show, and honestly we have a staff of about 18. So there's 18 of us on site that put this whole festival together. We meet, a group of like 6 of us meet together every single Tuesday from like the middle of December, every single week, all the way up until last Tuesday. And we're just working all the kinks, all the details, and just hoping and praying and making it the great show that it is.
2: Definitely.
1: The Pope Cultural Center.
0: Mm-hmm.
1: You know, I mean, that's a year-round venue.
0: Oh, yeah.
1: Like that I mean, there's a connection there, right? And people can kind of go back and forth.
0: Yeah. Yeah, so I believe we'll have the museum open. It's open right now up until Friday. It might be open this weekend. I'm not too sure. I know we did have it in the past or the previous years, but it is open. We offer free admission to all Native Americans, so honestly, any artists that are coming here today are welcome to go to the Polk Cultural Center, check it out. It gives us more, or it gives, I guess, people more of a perspective of who we are, what land you're on, where we come from, and what we do.
1: And that's where a lot of Chad's work is featured this weekend.
0: Oh, yeah, right? definitely. He actually has a whole tower exhibit in our tower gallery, so you could see a ton of his pieces there, which is really awesome. But yeah.
1: Wow. Ashley, now, in addition to doing all of this organizing, you're also a filmmaker, and tell us more about some of the projects you have coming up.
3: Yeah, no, I'm a filmmaker. I produce a lot, so I actually help out on various projects. I worked on A24's The Curse. I was an associate producer for Outer Range Season 2. So I've worked on independent films and in studio productions, and I'm really excited because one of the films that we're highlighting this year, it's a documentary that Shireen Gonzalez and myself have made. It's called Pathways More Than a Market, just spanning over 5 years of pathways and where we came from, how we grow, and hearing from us here, actually, Cheyenne and Chad, and actually Frankie's mom, we're all interviewed talking about pathways on how it's important and the purpose of pathways. So we will be screening that documentaries on Saturday, and what's really great is we'll have Cheyenne, and hopefully Chad can step away from his sketches so he could come and do a Q&A with us and just be able to really highlight of like the importance of pathways. But yeah, I'm really excited, and I love doing film. Didn't realize I was going to do it, but I'm doing
1: here
3: it.
1: Here
3: I am.
1: Frankie, we have time for one more question. I want to ask about your mom.
2: Yes.
1: She's on her way up. Is she excited?
2: So it's kind of funny. We live like 15 minutes north of here, so she's probably coming around this afternoon. She's excited. The last, I want to say, 2-3 weeks have been, hey, can you come help me? Hey, I need this. You know what I mean? She's so excited. She's always ready. She set aside time away just for pathways.
1: Growing up in an artist family, that's the way it is.
2: Yeah.
1: Like, hey, you got every chips in.
2: Yep.
1: Right on. Well, it's all happening this weekend here at the Pueblo Pauaki Pathways Indigenous Arts Festival. We're going to have to wrap up the show. We are out of time, but want to thank all of our guests who joined us today. Cheyenne Duran, Jacob Shihei, Frankie Maestas Chavez, Ashley Browning, and Chad Yellowjohn. Don't forget, listeners, tune in again tomorrow. We will be live broadcasting from Santa Fe, New Mexico, and we'll be talking with more Native artists. So until then, I'm your host, Sean Spruce. You've been listening to the one, the only Native America Calling. Hope you enjoy the rest of your day.

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1: 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It's 2 o'clock. Coming up next, it's Travel with Rick Steves. 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
1: Taking a look at the weather forecast for Northwest Lower Michigan. Rest of the afternoon, partly sunny skies. We'll see highs near 80 degrees. Tonight, lows dropping to around 60. Tomorrow on Friday, mostly sunny. Highs again near 80.
3: America certainly has some unusual attractions. You can explore the eccentricities of the House on the Rock in Wisconsin.
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5: You look at it and think, how did he think to do that? But I'm so glad that he did.
3: Coming up, the folks from Atlas Obscura take us to a few of America's quirkiest sites. And historian Beverly Gage reminds us that what you hear about some famous places might be salted with a few tall tales.
6: It is one of the most myth-saturated sites in the whole United States.
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7: Live from NPR News in Washington, I'm Louise Schiavone. As midterm elections approach, some swing voters might not be quick to reject socialist political candidates. NPR's Ashley Lopez observed two online focus groups of Nevada voters where most said they would not think negatively of a candidate that is labeled socialist.
8: The focus groups were made up of 12 voters with mixed political affiliations who supported Joe Biden in 2020 and then President Trump in 2024. 10 of those voters who participated under the condition their last name would not be used said they would not automatically dismiss a candidate who was labeled a socialist. Melody was one of them.
9: I mean, I think that they're at least looking at ways to make sure that everybody is taken care of.
8: According to the Pew Research Center, a third of Democrats view Democratic socialist candidates positively, and a plurality of all Americans say they neither like nor dislike Democratic socialists. Ashley Lopez, NPR News.
7: The White House is charging that more than 40 countries have been helping importers evade tariffs. It's now voting to crack down on mostly Chinese-made goods it says are being falsely labeled as coming from another country. NPR's Emily Feng has more.
10: White House trade advisor Peter Navarro says the potential trade fraud could amount to between $40 to $75 billion a year in lost customs revenue transshipped mostly from China through other countries to the U.S.
11: For example, the Southeast Asia Vietnam, Cambodia, Malaysia, Indonesia, the Philippines. It goes there because it's nearby.
10: Transshipment has long been an issue, but the U.S. has not boosted tariff enforcement funding substantially. The Department of Justice is a trade fraud division, but it has been understaffed for years. And Customs and Border Protection, which does most of the initial screening when a shipment enters the U.S., has been racing to hire and train import specialists. Emily Fang, NPR News, Washington.
7: The Trump administration has awarded a $158 million contract to a Utah-based controversial anti-human trafficking organization called Our Rescue. The group will temporarily represent unaccompanied immigrant children in their legal proceedings in immigration court. NPR's Sergio Martinez-Beltran has more.
12: Our Rescue says it helps law enforcement perform sting operations and rescue survivors of human trafficking, but it's unclear if it has immigration lawyers on its staff, although its website says it offers legal support to help prosecute offenders. Now, under this contract, they are supposed to represent thousands of unaccompanied immigrant children, which has been a legal requirement for decades over fears that these kids can be exploited. But this contract with Our Rescue is raising eyebrows.
7: There are an estimated 24,000 children in the U.S. classified as unaccompanied minors, meaning they are under age 18, with no legal status and with no parent or guardian in the U.S. Wall Street, the Nasdaq up 195, the S&P 500 up 42 points. This is NPR News. A federal judge in Boston has dismissed a Trump administration lawsuit against Harvard University, which claimed that the university did not do enough to protect students there from anti-Semitism. Last March, the administration charged that amid the war in Gaza, Harvard had turned a, quote, blind eye to anti-Semitism and discrimination against Jews and Israelis. Today, Judge Richard Stearns declared the claims of anti-Semitism in the lawsuit were isolated and devoid of factual allegations. Some users of the gaming video platform known as Twitch are criticizing plans by the company to use creators' video and audio content to train the parent company's AI models. NPR's Chloe Veltman reports that Twitch says users can opt out if they so choose.
13: In the deluge of comments that accompanied a video Q&A session held on the Twitch platform on Wednesday morning, many creators complained about having to opt out of having their videos used to train Amazon AI. Chief Product Officer Mike Minton explained the decision.
14: If it was opt-in, nobody would opt in. That's honestly the answer.
13: Twitch distributes more than 2 million hours of audio and video content daily, valuable data for improving the quality of AI models. Most major social and digital platforms turn AI model training on by default and require users to manually opt out. Amazon did not respond to NPR's request for comment. Chloe Veltman, NPR News.
7: A $1 billion Powerball jackpot ticket was drawn last night. Officials say the winning lottery ticket was purchased at a Hy-Vee gas station in Illinois. No news on whether the winner has come forward. I'm Louise Schiavone, NPR News.
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0: With the big United States anniversary on the horizon, Yale history professor Beverly Gage set out on a cross-country road trip in 2023. She ventured well beyond the original 13 colonies to visit 13 key sites in the nation's history and to hear what people were saying about each of those sites. Beverly is our Pulitzer Prize-winning guide to America's history, and in just a bit, she'll tell us what she found from Williamsburg to Disneyland. The whole world is a bigger, weirder, and more wonderful place than you might have imagined. That idea led Dylan Thuris to start the Atlas Obscura website to pique our curiosity about thousands of hidden wonders on every continent, guided by reader recommendations. Ella Morton selected 700 of their most remarkable entries to feature in their best-selling book, Atlas Obscura. They join us now from the Travel with Rick Steves archives for a look at some of their favorite curiosities across the USA. Dylan, Ella, welcome.
1: Thank you.
2: Thank you for having us.
0: So you launched Atlas Obscura in 2009 to create a catalog of people, places, and things that inspire a sense of wonder. You wrote, "It's to inspire wanderlust as much as wanderlust." What do you mean by this?
2: I think what we're trying to do here is not just create sort of like a bucket list. You know, some people say, oh, this is a bucket list of the weirdest places in the world. And you could use it like that. But hopefully, the idea is that these places really are everywhere. They're both far-flung and in your own backyard. And as you look through this and get a sense how common these kind of incredible hidden stories are, the hope is you start to kind of explore the world in that way. You even look at your own hometown and think, what's here that I've sort of just been neglecting to go and examine and experience?
0: So you, with your website, atlasobscura.com, you collect all of these crazy and fascinating insights and then edit them together into the book. Ella, tell us just briefly how that process works.
1: Well, we began with looking at all the places that we've collected on the website, which at this point now is up to 10,000. So we had to look at whittling that down to 700 places and people and things to include in the book. And we started with our sort of greatest hits, which is the giant flaming hole in the Turkmenistan desert and the house on the rock in Wisconsin that has this magical lit-up carousel that some of us have been to in our childhoods and remembered since then. And so it was about having this mix of things that really made an impression that are strange and wondrous, that's a sort of sampler platter of what Atlas Obscura has to offer.
0: Okay, so let's take a romp through America. I'm just going to bring up a few themes because I know the book is gathered in sort of themes. And I'd love to hear your favorite memories or your favorite experiences or things you want to be sure that people know about when they're dreaming about America Obscura. First of all, we're a road trip kind of society. Let's talk about a few roadside attractions. What are some of the most quirky roadside attractions we should know about?
2: Well, I'll actually talk a little bit about the one that Ella just mentioned called House on the Rock in Spring Green, Wisconsin. And I went there when I was 12 with my parents on a kind of classic American road trip. We went to the Corn Palace in South Dakota and Wall Drug. And so on this trip, we went to a place called House on the Rock. And it is, to my mind, one of the most bizarre, amazing, wild creations in the entire United States. And to give a sort of quick description of what's in there inside of this house, and house is really the wrong word because it takes about 6 hours to walk through the entire sprawling set of buildings kind of hidden in the forest. Inside is, as Ella mentioned, the world's largest carousel with the world's most diverse set of carousel animals. There is a sculpture of a squid fighting a whale that is the size of the Statue of Liberty. That's inside the house. There's a giant hallway that's made to look as if it goes on forever, the Infinity Room, as it's called. Anyway, it is a truly fantastical place. So
0: where exactly is that again?
2: Spring Green, Wisconsin.
0: You mentioned goofy dinosaur parks in the book. There's a number of dinosaur parks, aren't there?
2: There are. They're scattered across the United States. There's a few particularly good ones.
0: What's your favorite?
1: There are the one that stands out. They're the Cabazon dinosaurs, which are featured in the film Pee-wee's Big Adventure. It's this giant Apatosaurus, I believe it's now called. And that's another thing that's a sort of roadside attraction. People know it from having driven through California as kids.
0: And there's no actual artifacts or archaeological digs. It's just plain old goofy modern dinosaurs to entertain the kids on a road trip?
1: Well, so this one is kind of interesting because in the mid-1990s, a bunch of creationists established a museum and gift shop in the belly of one of the dinosaurs.
0: How about other roadside attractions? What comes to mind? I like the, you've got a chapter about the largest ball of twine.
2: Oh, sure. That's a very competitive category, actually. There's multiple large balls of twine, and it
0: yeah,
2: depends on whether
0: you qualify this one rolled by one person.
2: Right. So that is one, and then there's another that's been a group project. And obviously, America has this kind of obsession, shared, interestingly, with Australia, of giant things, of building enormous versions of things. Mm-hmm. And I think it may be just about having kind of a lot of space.
0: This is Travel with Rick Steves. We're joined by the co-founder of Atlas Obscura, Dylan Thuras, and the chief editor, Ella Morton. Their website is atlasobscura.com. Talk for a minute about natural wonders and land art. You know, there's the famous spiral jetty at the Great Salt Lake in Utah.
2: The 1970s produced a particular explosion of land art, these gigantic installations and other kinds of large-scale installations. There's one, actually, this gigantic project called City out in Nevada. It's monumental. I mean, it is the size of a small town, basically, and will be there in 1,000, 2,000 years. I mean, these things are made, in a sense, to last the test of time because they're just huge. It's these giant earthen works. It's huge pyramids of packed earth, giant trenches. You know, there's other works like this, like Double Negative is this enormous trench sort of canyon that's been dug into the ground.
0: You know, you talked about the city. I was fascinated by California City. I didn't realize that there was a planned city 100 miles north of L.A. that was actually built to rival Los Angeles, but apparently it never got off the ground.
2: Technically, by geographical scale, I believe it is still the third largest city in California.
0: But it's got a population just of a handful of people.
2: Of a few thousand. It was designed as this car-centric mega city, except built, you know, largely in the 1960s. It was out in the Mojave Desert. And for reasons that I think now seem obvious, people were not incredibly thrilled to move their lives out to the edge of the Mojave Desert. So now it sits there. It's been, you know, roads and cul-de-sacs are all laid out, except there are basically no houses there. So it's like this giant, you know, it almost looks like a circuit board if you see it from Google Earth.
0: These are kind of places you'd never know about if you didn't do a little studying ahead of time. You've got a chapter called Castles Without Kings. And, you know, we always go to Europe for castles, but there are some crazy castles in the United States of America.
2: Yeah. One of the other places I think I would recommend as one of the great kind of roadside stops or a place worth making a special journey to is Bishop Castle in Rye, Colorado. It is a 16-story medieval-ish castle built by one man over the last 40 years, hauling stones kind of by hand. You're basically free to explore this entire place, though. You know, you can go up to the very top of it, and at the top are these wrought iron welded sphere and a little bridge you can cross. You know, there's a guest book that basically you're supposed to sign before you go in that says, if I should fall to my death, I accept responsibility for that. And it's definitely a place where you feel like, you know, you kind of are responsible for your own safety. But in a way, that is part of what makes it an incredible, unusual place. And part of its, for me, part of why I enjoyed exploring it. It is like the pinnacle of American outsider art.
0: It's funny because in your book, you have the warning, Atlas Obscura was written in the spirit of adventure and readers are cautioned to travel at their own risk and obey all local laws. Some of the places described in this book are not open to the public and not meant to be visited without appropriate permissions. So there are a few places that are fun to know about, but a little dangerous to actually visit.
2: That is correct.
1: Yeah. Mm-hmm. And that's sort of part of the philosophy of this book, is that we realize that not everybody can get to all 700 places or even maybe 100 places. But even just knowing that these things are out there and these people are creating these castles and outsider art projects and, you know, being so creative and innovative and looking at the world in a different way, that inspires us in itself.
0: Yeah, I'm inspired just by reading the book. We're considering some of the most unusual sites you can visit around America right now on Travel with Rick Steves. 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Take me to the most mind-blowing place that you can actually visit that you would really highly recommend somebody visit.
1: Well, there's a place called Luray Caverns in Virginia that actually contains the world's largest musical instrument. if you go there, you'll see what looks like a console for a church organ. And it looks kind of strange to have that inside a cave. But what you don't see is that in the 1950s, a guy named Leland Sprinkle wired 5 miles worth of cable between that central console and a bunch of different stalactites that were different sizes, so that when they were struck, they would make a certain tone. They would act as the pipes for this church organ. Mm. He called it the stalic pipe organ. He used to play it himself, but now it plays automatically. But it's just, it's one of these things where you look at it and think, how did he think to do that? But I'm so glad that he did.
0: And you can go there and actually see it being played?
1: Yeah.
0: Wow. And Dylan, what's your recommendation?
2: I'm going to talk about a place that actually I kind of hope will get saved, because right now it's sitting basically abandoned in Jackson, Mississippi, and it's a place called the Mississippi River Basin Model. And it is the greatest scale model perhaps ever built. It was built by the U.S. Army Corps of Engineers starting during World War II. It took a very long time to build, because basically what it is a giant scale model of the Mississippi River Basin. And it was built at a time when they didn't understand how to predict flooding. And so one of the problems is the U.S. Army Corps of Engineers would put up a levee and it would just make a flood somewhere else. So they sort of said, okay, how do we fix this? Hmm. And that literally meant building a giant hydrological model. So in this park in Jackson, Mississippi, is the remains of this model where they used to be able to pull a crank and flood this entire enormous plain. It's 8 miles of tiny little streams that are perfect to-scale representations of the Mississippi River Basin Model. So, and it actually did help them, solve some of these issues, although by the time it was finished in the late 60s, in 1966, computer modeling was right around the corner. So the full model, sort of the finished model, was only in use for about 6 years.
0: Can you visit it today?
2: You can, and it needs help. It's sort of sitting there waiting to be given its proper due and
0: in
2: glory.
0: In Jackson, Mississippi.
2: That's right.
0: All right. Dylan Thuris and Ella Morton, best wishes with your work. And if people want to learn more about Atlas Obscura, can browse the website, atlasobscura.com. Dylan and Ella, thanks a lot.
1: Thank you.
2: Thanks so much, Rick.
0: Roll down the windows and look at how America sees itself at dozens of its most important historical sites. Beverly Gage joins us next to explain how a road trip to the places where history happened can renew your faith in American progress without ignoring an honest assessment of our nation's past. You're listening to Travel with Rick Steves.

0: Hæ, ég heiti Ígor Bjarnason og ég bý á Íslandi og ég ferðast með Rick Steves. My name is Ígor Bjarnason, I live in Iceland and I travel with Rick Steves. Og ég ferðast með Rick Steves.
1: What's the best way to take in the vast expanse of the United States and its history? Well, historian and author Beverly Gage did it with an epic road trip. As a professor of history and American studies at Yale, she set out to visit about 300 historic sites, museums, and monuments, exploring 13 key moments and the places that helped tell the story of our country. It's in her latest book. It's called This Land is Your Land, a behind-the-scenes, actually behind-the-steering-wheel retelling of 250 years of U.S. history. It starts at Philadelphia's Revolution-era sites and ends at Disneyland with the 20th-century California Dream. Beverly makes the case for exploring America's past while embracing both its breathtaking beauty and its often perplexing complexity. And she's here today to take us on the ultimate American road trip. Beverly, thanks so much for joining us.
2: Thanks for inviting me.
1: Wow. Whoa. The epic trip to tell the story of America. 300 sites, museums, monuments, 250 years of history, 13 chapters. Can you give us just kind of an overview of your trip before we delve deeper into it? When did you do it? How long did it take? What was the goal?
2: Sure. I started actually doing the traveling for this book in early 2023. And as a historian, I was looking ahead to 2026, to the 250th anniversary of the Declaration of Independence, the moment that has just passed. I guess we're still in it, more or less. And I thought it might be sort of a complicated year for lots of people, and I wanted to figure out a way to bring in a history that was both complicated and fun, and to do it through the lens of a road trip.
1: You know, we've all taken road trips, and we've all read books about history. You're combining it here. I mean, you can read a conventional history book, and you can take a road trip. How did experiencing on the road all of this history compare with reading about history in a classroom?
2: Yeah, the book takes on all 250 years of American history through 13 places, by which sometimes it's a city, sometimes it's a region, sometimes it's an area of a different sort, which each had a really important role in American history. And so I wanted to have history that you could experience firsthand, because I think you learn something really different than just reading history through a book. You get to learn through all of your senses. You get to have a sense of how places and people fit together in a geographic way. And you get to have a sense that people are just sort of bumping up against each other in history and in these locations in a way that's really different from the way it gets distilled down in a book.
1: And then the challenge, if you're the tour guide or the driver or the person who's organizing this family adventure for the kids, you're going to visit countless museums, and you need to choose good museums, and you need to get the most out of that museum. As a historian and a person who's written an inspirational book about how we can get out on the road and learn about our own country, what do you look for in a museum? What stands out to you that we're the most impactful museums? Because you visited hundreds of them all across from sea to shining sea.
2: Yeah, I was really looking for places that had real resonance in history. Every chapter of the book is both a place and a moment in time. So unlike a lot of road trip books, this actually moves chronologically rather than geographically, although it's doing that too. You wouldn't necessarily want to go in the order in which these
1: Right.
2: chapters appear, because it's a journey through time as much as space. But I was looking for places that for some moment in American history really captured the country's imagination, were the places that people around the world were looking to understand the United States. And then I also wanted places that had good history museums, as you say. I tried to take a pretty big tent look at that. I didn't just want to go to, you know, the highly professional, extremely well-funded sites, although I did go to a bunch of those. But the book is full of big sites and small sites, famous sites and obscure sites. What I think makes a great history site or museum is just really active engagement with big questions through a kind of local lens, through the place that you are.
1: This is Travel with Rick Steves, and we're exploring 250 years of U.S. history as a theme of perhaps the ultimate great American road trip. And our guest is historian Beverly Gage. She teaches American history at Yale, and her book is This Land is Your Land, A Road Trip Through U.S. History. In honor of the 250th birthday of our independence this year, she tells the story of America by visiting the key places that define its greatest moments and greatest challenges. Beverly's other books include The Day Wall Street Exploded and G-Man, J. Edgar Hoover and the Making of the American Century, which received the 2023 Pulitzer and the National Book Critics Circle Award. Beverly, we always talk when we're traveling about having to pack smartly. And if you're going to go on a road trip with a history kind of basis, you need to pack along some sort of context, it seems. I would think, you know, it helps to have a big, broad sweep of the story so you can go to Monticello or you could go to the Alamo and get more out of it. I always feel like the more you bring to your sightseeing, the more you get out of it. People say, how can I get a discount for this or that site? Well, you can't. But if you can bring some context to it, you'll have a better experience. In other words, a better value. How would you recommend somebody, before going on this road trip and even before reading your book, get a general, quick, little sweep through the story so they know kind of the general plot?
2: Well, one way you can do it, if you really want to do all 250 years like I did, would be to start with, you know, something like an American history textbook or something that's just going to give you a grounding in a few things that you want to pursue. What I did when I was traveling was, you know, I'm a historian, so I had some background already, but I did do a little advanced preparation that was a little more specific than that, really grounding myself in the place and the moment that I intended to visit. And then I spent a lot of time listening to audiobooks that were quite specific to the place and the time that I wanted to visit. So as I went through the Dakotas and Montana and Wyoming, you know, I was listening to audiobooks about the 1870s through the 1890s, the opening of the West, the battles of that moment. And often it was just about the very landscape that I was driving through.
1: You know, so, and when you do a road trip, you're going to have a lot of time behind the wheel that you could be listening to this select sort of playlist of sources of information that can give you a better understanding. So now you designed the book covering 250 years of U.S. history around a series of important moments, and each of those are illustrated by a small group of people. Tell me just a little bit about the rationale for that, and then I'd like to kind of hop and skip through the whole story. But you designed it in a unique way as far as any kind of a history of the United States would be.
2: Yeah, and it wasn't actually designed that way when I set out. I knew I wanted to do these big sweeping histories through these local places, but one of the things that I discovered and really learned from doing the traveling itself was how often these pivotal moments in American history involved a really small group of people who were neighbors and friends and allies, but in a pretty small area. And so it was fascinating to see that happen again and again.
1: I like that. It was sort of organic. It occurred to you, oh, this is a reoccurring theme, that there's a few people, not necessarily the most famous people, but people who were there that made a difference. So let's start with the beginning then. And tell me, like, the first chapter, the great experiment, you know, about the revolution. What did you take away there?
2: Well, the first chapter begins in Philadelphia, probably for obvious reasons. Yeah. I was starting with the Revolution and the Declaration and the Constitution, but that also happens to be my hometown. And so it was also a good way to introduce myself as a traveler and as someone who's coming back to some places that I had been before, but with a different set of eyes. And in that case, you know, with an adult set of eyes rather than a child's set of eyes. And Philadelphia has a very intensive historical culture. And so it's a place where, even though you might be staying in the historic district, and that's a pretty small area in terms of walking around, you can see so many different things and so many different approaches to that history.
1: And then from a home base in Philadelphia, there's a number of places that are easy day trip distance from there. What was your favorite must-see museum to cover that sort of first chapter of the Revolution?
2: Well, you know, I think Independence Hall is still a really powerful place to visit. I went there many, many times as a child on school trips and with my parents and all, and I was curious to see how much it had changed. There's a lot more security now than there was when I was a kid. But, you know, the basic story is really similar in the basic tour experience. So that's pretty foundational.
1: So the second chapter would be Virginia and slavery. Tell me who the characters were there, and as a sightseer, what was most impactful?
2: Virginia was a great example of that theme that we were talking about, which is a very small group of people in a pretty tight-knit community doing something that really transforms the nation. And in the case of Virginia, I was going to, of course, engage with presidential history since four of our first five presidents came from Virginia. But I also was really looking at this founding dilemma of freedom and slavery born side by side. And Virginia is really rich with that history. One thing that I saw in actually visiting as opposed to reading about it was, you know, how close together Madison and Jefferson and Monroe really lived, that they were neighbors. They were people who had this kind of local relationship.
1: They jammed together politically. Wow. I love that. And to humanize that, you know, when I talk about my European stuff, I always say it's an interesting time for us to be traveling. Europeans are curious. Be ready to talk. They're confused about what's going on in our country. Have a nice, tight definition of the Electoral College, you know. The Electoral College, when I think Virginia, I think the Electoral College. Do you have a nice, tight definition of the Electoral College for our listeners? Because it is so important in our political discussion, you know, how do you get enough votes in the Electoral College? Where did that originate?
2: Well, the Electoral College was one of the innovations that came about to sort of get the Constitution through, but to ensure that in a part of the world that was really just these small communities who were trying to stitch themselves together as a nation. Of course, everyone's quite concerned about, first of all, protecting their own interests. And so you have this being state by state as opposed to mass popular vote. And then there's lots of worry that a democracy is going to be out of control. And so, in its iteration, its original one, you had these intermediaries there who were really going to be casting the vote and deciding the president. That's the Electoral College.
1: There you go. Beverly Gage is our guest on Travel with Rick Steves. Beverly teaches American history at Yale University, and she won a Pulitzer for her 2023 biography, G-Man, J. Edgar Hoover, and the Making of the American Century. She's also written The Day Wall Street Exploded, a story of America in its first age of terror. You may have also seen her on C-SPAN and in the recent CNN documentary series, This Land. Beverly's latest book is a road trip through U.S. history, and it's called This Land is Your Land. The next chapter is the westward expansion. It's so fun to track this story of our country. And you call it Oppression with a Vengeance, centered in Tennessee.
2: That's right. That is a chapter that really looks at Andrew Jackson, who is the towering political figure of the 1820s and 1830s. And it also looks at one of the really big things that he helped to carry out, which is Indian removal. And Tennessee is a great place to visit to put those things in conversation with each other, because you can still go to Andrew Jackson's home and plantation, the Hermitage, but there's all sorts of fascinating work being done to document and memorialize the Trail of Tears and particularly the process of Cherokee removal. So it's just a rich state to see those stories right up against each other.
1: And maybe one of the takeaways there is how the legacy of a famous person can change over time. Give us a quick rundown on the plight of Andrew Jackson's reputation.
2: Right. Andrew Jackson becomes president in the late 1820s. And for many years after that, decades, more than a century, he was really regarded as the father of the Democratic Party. He was the first, quote unquote, common man to be elected president. He was a champion of the common man, by which at the time was meant white but non-propertied men who could, during those years, come into full citizenship in the country. So that was Andrew Jackson's reputation. He was a brawler. He was a champion of the ordinary person. He was a skeptic of intellectuals. He was really crucial to getting democratic politics. And here we also mean big D democratic as well as little D democratic politics off the ground. But really in the last half century or so, people have gotten much more interested in his Indian policy, in some of the damage that did, in the history of the Trail of Tears. So in the 21st century, Andrew Jackson has tended to be claimed by Republicans. You know, Donald Trump made a big deal about Andrew Jackson during his first term as being his favorite president. And a lot of Democrats now look a little askance at Jackson, largely because of his owning of slaves and then also because of his really pivotal role in Indian removal.
3: So if Trump was going to have a big wrestling match in the front yard of the White House, Andrew Jackson would have been right there in the front row.
2: He would have. You know, one of the things he's most famous for is for his inauguration. He kind of threw open the gates and all the ordinary people came in and they smashed the furniture and they got really drunk. And, you know, and Andrew Jackson said, "This is great. These are my people."
3: Wow. Okay, then we move on to Texas, the Lone Star State, and Manifest Destiny. How do we sort of psychoanalyze Manifest Destiny in the context of Texas?
2: Yeah, the Texas chapter looks at mainly the 1830s and 1840s. So that's when Texas is breaking away from Mexico. And then, as it likes to tell everyone, was its own country for a few years before becoming incorporated into the United States, becoming a state, and then being swept up in the Mexican War, which, of course, is what acquired so much of the Western United States as American territory. And so Texas is a pretty fun place to visit and engage this history. One thing you learn when you go to Texas is that some states in the United States are much more interested in their own history than other states are. So I come from Connecticut. No one talks about Connecticut history. No one knows what the flag looks like. But if you go to Texas, you know, the Lone Star is everywhere. Texas school children are learning Texas history. And you see some of that energy at
3: That's
2: the Texas
3: so
2: historic sites.
3: Interesting. Because I remember when I was going to school at the University of Washington, we had to get some credits of Washington State history. And I thought, are you kidding me? we're gonna talk about the Pig War or whatever, you know. And it's
2: right.
3: No, you have to be proud of your state's history. Well, there would be no question about that in a place like Texas.

0: We're moving through history and the American landscape today on Travel with Rick Steves with Beverly Gage. She's the author of This Land Is Your Land, a road trip through U.S. history. Coming up, we'll take a deeper look at the myths that have been part of the American story and what it means to shake a few of them up. That's in just a minute on Travel with Rick Steves. Stay with us.
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0: Our conversation today with historian Beverly Gage has been taking us from the halls of the American Revolution through Andrew Jackson's legacy from the early 19th century, the Trail of Tears, and what's real and what isn't about the Alamo. Beverly, what are some of the myths that you realized you might be busting when you were working on this project?
1: Well, to some degree, I was just taking up the work of other historians and the historic sites themselves who are engaged in this kind of wrestling with the past. You know, at the Alamo, of course, it is one of the most myth-saturated sites in the whole United States. Right. The heroic story of the brave men who made their stand at the Alamo and sacrificed their lives against tyranny. You know, and there are elements of that. I mean, Santa Anna was no great voice of democracy. But, you know, there is another side to that story that is actually particularly about slavery and about the ways in which settlers in Texas were very interested in protecting the institution of slavery, holding on to their own property. And Mexico was actually moving during those years to abolish slavery, to do away with it. And so that's not the heroic side of the Alamo story that we often hear.
0: Is the site free to talk about that fairly, or do you feel like it has a vested interest somehow in maintaining those myths?
1: Well, I think the Alamo is a place that is still maybe leaning a little bit more on the mythic side than the self-examination side. There's lots of work being done on the Alamo Plaza, big expansions coming. So I'm very curious to see what they do there. But lots of other sites, you know, the Virginia sites, all of those places are really dealing with, you know, the complexities of George Washington or Thomas Jefferson or James Madison as these men who championed liberty and actively engaged in, you know, large-scale slaveholding.
0: Somewhere in the book, I remember you said something about, you may think this is about the battle, but it's actually about how we report the battle. And there's that dynamic going on. I know that you've visited places that in the last few years have been changed just because of the values of the Trump administration. I've noticed that all over Europe, which again is my beat, great museums have reconsidered their treatment of historic characters and the prominence of women or the lack of prominence of women. And there's all sorts of sensibilities we have today that we didn't have even 50 years ago. And it's a big job and it's a complicated job to update that, but still be balanced. What have you noticed in the sightseeing that you've done? Is the struggle that way? And in your assessment, how are they doing?
1: Yeah, well, I think you're absolutely right that particularly for this kind of public history, right, these sites are dealing not just with the past, but with a conversation between the present and the past. And so as the present continues to evolve and change, people have different questions about the past. They have different interests in the past. And there are bad versions of that. When you say, oh, this thing that we know now, well, it must have been exactly the same, you know, 200 years ago. That's not great history. But there are all sorts of ways in which our own questions today can illuminate all these things about the past that we didn't think to ask, say, half a century ago or a century ago. So the book is about the actual history, but it's also about the history wars and conversations and struggles that are going to keep going on. And, you know, the funny thing about museums is some of them are responding very quickly, and then others take quite a while to evolve on these kinds of questions. So I think there's just a huge range out there.
0: And there can be a political backlash. I mean, you could have the old status quo, which made privileged white people feel

0: really good about our history. Then you could have the more politically correct reassessment, and then that could spawn a response from people who appreciated the status quo. And all of a sudden, you got people from the government marching into museums and demanding that you change the wording of this and that and this and that. It's kind of a pendulum, isn't it?
1: Yeah, these struggles go on. I think we're at a particularly alarming moment on this front right now, because I did most of my traveling in 2023 and 2024. And even now, some of what I saw then has changed. And in particular, the National Park Service has been forced to put up signs that say, you know, if you see anything that disparages great Americans, please notify your federal government. I don't think that's a great way to do history, for the record.
0: Right. This is Travel with Rick Steves, and we're exploring 250 years of U.S. history right now with Beverly Gage. She's written a book called This Land is Your Land, a road trip through U.S. history. Beverly is an acclaimed author and a professor of history and American studies at Yale, where her courses focus on 20th century U.S. history. We have more about Beverly in the notes to this week's show at ricksteves.com/radio. So, Beverly, the next chapter that we cover in the book is the Civil War, and that would be the Confederacy, and you base that in South Carolina. Why South Carolina, and who were some characters that brought it to life for you?
1: That's right. From Texas, I went up to upstate New York to look at the birth of abolitionism and women's rights. And then for the Civil War, I headed toward South Carolina. And so I said, you might not want to do the driving in the order that I describe it in the in the history, because that's going to send you from Texas to upstate New York, which is a long haul, let's say. But South Carolina was the place that I wanted to tell the story of the Civil War, because it has all sorts of conflicting forces, both in the history and then in the historic representation now. So South Carolina is most famous as the birthplace of secession. And you could, of course, go out to Fort Sumter. That's still a really interesting and powerful historic site in its own right. But the National Park Service has also developed a set of sites that are about South Carolina's other Civil War first, which is that it's the first place where experiments in Reconstruction, in Black emancipation, and Black land ownership, and Black education happened within the Confederacy. That was in the Sea Islands, and that's largely just because, you know, the Union military came in and conquered that part of South Carolina very early on in the war. And so there's this fascinating story about all of these attempts to figure out what the post-Civil War world will look like. And you can go visit some of those sites now. They're now federal sites for visitors.
0: And then when you think about the Civil War, what, 160 years ago or something like that, you also think about the lasting scars of that great American tragedy that we live with today. Can you think of any takeaways from your road trip? What is in the DNA of the South compared to the North, and how is this struggle still alive?
1: Well, you're right that it is still alive. And I think the Civil War, certainly in terms of historical tourism, is one of the great ruptures in American history, and then is just a huge theme for visitors. And that's partly because it's the biggest war that ever happened on American soil. And so it's there in a physical sense, in which a lot of the other major conflicts of the United States happened elsewhere or happened in pretty constrained spaces. But the Civil War, you know, particularly for the South, it was just everywhere. I knew I did not want to go to every Civil War battlefield. That was not my goal in this project. But you can see the ways in which these contests over, you know, Confederate memorials and how to narrate the Civil War, the centrality of slavery in the American past, these are all live issues that are being actively contested at many of the places that I went.
0: And then it seems like the natural next chapter would be the next chapter that you have in the book, The American West, Creation of a National Myth. And when you think about the Great West and all of the stories we grew up with, it really is creating that myth or that great heroic story of how exceptional we are, and how the manifest destiny makes sense, and how we will be the sort of the shining example of a great nation in this planet.
1: when you visit the West now, and I went to the Dakotas and to Wyoming and to Montana to look at this period of roughly the 1870s through the 1890s, which is this period of intensive settlement in that region, and lots of conflict over land, over governance, over law. And one of the things that you see now is that it was, in its moment, a site, as you say, of American myth-making. And now a lot of the history is about reflecting on the myth-makers. So now we have, you know, museums that are about the people who made the myths in the original iteration. And so we've got many, many layers to visit.
0: And then the next chapter would be dealing with a lot of the other side of the coin, and that is the ongoing struggle for civil liberties. And that is two different chapters. Why is it two different chapters? And what would your advice for us to really get some valuable takeaway from this epic road trip in regards to civil liberties?
1: Yeah, there are two big things that were happening simultaneously in the late 19th century. One is this West story and the settlement and all of the conflict and aspirations that that brought with it. And the other was this intensive period of making cities, of urbanization. So I went to Chicago to look at that story and all the conflicts that emerged in those cities between the police and protesters, between workers and employers. And Chicago is just a great place to see that all playing out because it's a city that was really created in that moment and created by those forces.
0: And the finale is Disneyland. I thought that was really interesting. We're going from Philadelphia, Independence Hall, and we finish in sort of the Californian dream with, you know, the Nixon and the Reagan presidential libraries, and but just the Fantasyland stuff. Why California as a final stop?
1: Well, California is fun to visit. You know, in any good road trip, you got to go coast to coast.
0: That's
1: so
0: true.
1: That had that. But historically, you know, Southern California in particular is really important, both because it produces a set of political currents that I think still shape the world we're in. The modern conservative movement is born in Orange County in lots of ways. We get these figures like Nixon and Reagan. And then it was also the place that produced some of the most popular stories and myths about America, Disneyland being really the center of that story, though I also went to Knott's Berry Farm, which is a much lesser known amusement park also in Orange County. And I had to go there because it includes a replica of Independence Hall all the way across the country down there in Southern California. So the book really goes from Independence Hall to Independence Hall.
0: That is such a great idea to have as underpinnings for your road trip, whether you do the whole thing or not, a sensibility that you can learn on the road, and you can better appreciate the true story, the complexity of our story as a nation on its 250th birthday. When she's not on the road, Beverly Gage teaches American history at Yale University. She was awarded a Pulitzer Prize for her book on former FBI Director J. Edgar Hoover, and she's our guest today on Travel with Rick Steves. Her latest title is This Land is Your Land, and takes us on 13 road trips to help us visit the places where American history was made and to help widen our perspective on the USA. You'll find links to Beverly's work in the notes for this week's show at ricksteves.com/radio. If some of the people today in power read your book, they would have some grounds against you. How do you balance that as a historian, as an author, when you have critics saying your book was too negative, or you're not being patriotic enough, or you're, you know, you're damned if you do and you're damned if you don't these days if you write a history book?
1: I think that that's really true. And with this book, I went into it wanting to explore some of the tensions between whether you can really know and understand your history, still say you love your country and that you're a patriot. I think that you can do both of those things in a deep way. But I didn't expect that everyone would have exactly the same view on that question as I did. And I also wanted to get a little bit out of where we've gotten stuck in our historical discourse, which is, you know, some people saying if you're a patriot, you can only only say good things about the country, and others saying, no, the only things that matter about the United States are its history of injustice and empire. And you know, that's just not how history works. It's not all one or the other. It's not all either winners or losers. It's this incredibly interesting, dynamic story. And that's what I wanted to capture in this book.
0: And you did it beautifully. And in your epilogue, you talked about the advent of some sites that really are going to bat for ideals and priorities of the far right, the Museum of the Bible, and I hadn't even heard of this, the Victims of Communism Museum. Tell me about your take on those museums, or what is the trend in that regard?
1: Right. Those are a couple of new museums, both in Washington, D.C., and they are, of course, museums that are taking a very particular view of the history they want to tell, and they're putting that front and center in the title. And there were lots of places like that. Probably the most interesting one that I went to was in Columbia, Tennessee, at the new National Confederate Museum, which is trying to, you know, double down on the story of the Civil War from a Confederate perspective. But that's a new museum. And so you've got a lot of activity around this all over the country.
0: So as we sightsee, and I always think about that when I'm on the road anywhere, if I'm in Northern Ireland and the museum is paid for by Great Britain, the take on the Irish potato famine is going to be different than if I'm in Dublin or Galway. If I'm in Palestine, the take I get from a museum is going to be different than the take I get from a museum about the same topic in Tel Aviv. And it's as we travel, it's fascinating to be mindful of who's paying for this and do they have an agenda? And is it designed to be fair and balanced, or is it designed to promote one particular angle? To what degree do we need to be concerned about that as we happily and giddily go through our trip?
1: Well, I think it's a great way actually to make the history live, that you're not just going to look at the history that's being displayed, but to ask these really important questions. You know, not only, you know, who's funding this, but what is this interpretation that's being presented? Do I agree with it to the degree that I know the history? How do I understand it? And if you go to enough of them, right, which I did, I don't know if anyone else out there is going to go to every single place that I went, but you can see that this is a conversation and that those museums are also talking to each other and arguing with each other.
0: Beverly, this has been such a delight. In the very end of your book, you actually get down to a few practical travel tips for this epic road trip. Three things I'd just like to touch on before we say goodbye. You said plan ahead, but not too much.
1: That's right. I planned my trips so that I had a general sense of where I wanted to go. I had my plane tickets on either side because sometimes I was just flying in and then leaving and doing the road trip in the region. But I didn't want to be so tightly planned that I couldn't stop and be surprised and take wrong turns. And
0: very
1: that
0: wise.
1: Was where I learned so much.
0: And you made a point to recommend that we listen to other people with contrary views.
1: I think history is about curiosity, and actually, particularly in a moment like this, where people are finding it so hard to have those conversations about the present, sometimes you can have those conversations about the past in a way that's meaningful.
0: And I love how you concluded by saying, remember what Woody Guthrie said, this land is your land.
1: That's right. It's, of course, a famous song, a patriotic anthem. But what I love about that song is that it is both an act of patriotism and an act of protest at the same time. That's why Woody Guthrie wrote it. I wanted some of that to animate my book. And you can sing along when you're out on the road.
0: There you go. Beverly Gage, thanks for writing This Land Is Your Land, and best wishes in your teaching.
1: Thanks so much, Rick.
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3: 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I'm Dan Wanshura. Stateside is off this week, so we're going to hear from the BBC World Service coming up next. 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
6: Welcome to NewsHour from the BBC World Service. Hello, I'm James Menendez. With time running out for those still missing after Monday's earthquake in Colombia, we'll hear from one woman who says her 10-year-old cousin's been found alive, but is still trapped under the rubble.
7: An hour ago, they confirmed that there were signs of life in the building, and we're just finding out, you know, that we're just having to wait.
6: Also today, there's growing concern over conditions on board an American aircraft carrier that's been at sea for more than 8 months. The economic impact of the extreme heat in Europe, and why Gen Z may be the new saviours of cinema.
8: It's much cheaper than a gig, a club, and also a lot of that generation tend to drink less alcohol. So it's a good way to have a social occasion and talk about the movie afterwards.
6: All that and more coming up after the news.
9: BBC News with Sue Montgomery. The Democratic Republic of Congo has detected Ebola in a sixth province as the country's outbreak continues to spread rapidly. Health officials say a man who travelled from an affected area died and later tested positive for the virus. Emery Makomeno reports from Kinshasa.
10: A patient has died in Bouta, the capital of the Bauele province, neighbouring the Central African Republic. This brings the number of affected provinces to 6, nearly 12 weeks into the response, with the outbreak spreading westwards. The World Health Organization says it's moving faster than any previous Ebola outbreak. The Africa CDC warns contact tracing is nowhere near good enough. Latest figures show more than 4,000 cases and more than 2,000 deaths.
9: European governments are warning that extreme temperatures and a lack of rainfall are causing major economic damage as the continent endures the fifth heatwave of the year. A French minister estimated the costs could amount to billions of dollars. Britain has registered its hottest day of the year, with temperatures rising above 38 Celsius. Water levels are extremely low in key waterways. The veteran Cuban leader Raul Castro has appeared in public for the first time in months. He attended an event in Havana to mark what would have been the 100th birthday of his brother, the revolutionary leader Fidel Castro. Here's Mimi Swaby.
11: Raul Castro received a standing ovation as he entered the Karl Marx Theatre to honour his brother's legacy. The 95-year-old former president was recently indicted by Washington over the downing of a civilian plane 3 decades ago. It is part of President Trump's pressure campaign on the island, aimed at regime change. He hadn't been seen in public since May, where he appeared frail during an event in front of the US Embassy in Havana. Raul Castro no longer holds any official title, but still wields enormous power.
9: Two of the 3 executions due to take place in the US on Thursday have been carried out. If the third goes ahead, it will be the first time in 16 years that 3 people have faced the death penalty in the US on the same day. This was the moment the commissioner of the Tennessee Department of Correction, Frank Strada, announced the execution of 1 inmate.
12: By the order of the Supreme Court, the Tennessee Department of Correction carried out the death sentence of Anthony Hines by means of lethal injection at the Riverbend Maximum Security Institution. Inmate Hines was pronounced dead at 10:43 a.m., and his last words were, "Tell my son hello." This concludes my statement.
9: There has been a steep rise in U.S. executions, with 4 times as many people put to death last year as in 2021. You're listening to the World News from the BBC. The U.S. Defense Secretary Pete Hegseth says reports that military members aboard an aircraft carrier deployed in the Middle East are living with food shortages and broken plumbing are completely misrepresented. The Democrat Senator Richard Blumenthal had written to Mr. Hegseth setting out a list of reported hardships by the 5,000 personnel on the USS Abraham Lincoln. Israel's Defense Minister Yisrael Katz has said the government is unequivocally opposed to violence after Israeli settlers imposed a blockade on two Palestinian families in the occupied West Bank. The Israeli military said it was carrying out an operation to protect residents who have been under siege in the village of Kuzra for 5 days. Votes are being counted after polls closed in Zambia's general elections. Voters have been choosing a president, members of parliament and local councils in a contest dominated by the economy and living costs. Officials say results are expected in the coming days. The BBC's Dingindaba Jonah Boyoya reports.
13: Counting of votes has started in Zambia after polls closed. More than 8 million people were registered to elect a president, an expanded parliament and local councils. The voting process was largely peaceful, with queues reported in many areas and only isolated delays. President Hage Ndehejilema is seeking a second term on his record of economic recovery, while main challenger Brian Mundubile draws support from opposition strongholds linked to the former ruling party.
9: A Russian national has been arrested in Poland who Warsaw says was hired to carry out a killing. The Prime Minister Donald Tusk told reporters the intended target, a Ukrainian-American, was inconvenient to the Putin regime, but the killing had been prevented. The Kremlin has been accused of similar incidents in the past elsewhere in Europe. BBC News.
6: Hello and welcome to NewsHour from the BBC World Service. We're coming to you live from London. I'm James Menendez. And coming up on the programme later, we'll have an update on those two Palestinian families still trapped in their homes by Israeli settlers in the occupied West Bank. That's in about half an hour. We also have an exclusive interview with one of the few people in Russia still openly criticising President Putin, the journalist and Nobel laureate Dmitry Muratov, who tells us there can be no chance of victory for Russia in Ukraine.
14: Understand this. There will never be victory. Because what has been going on for almost 5 years, no matter how it ends, can no longer be considered a victory. It can't be a victory when two Slavic nations have ripped a million people to shreds.
6: That's also in the second half of the programme. But we are going to begin today in Colombia, still reeling from the powerful earthquake that struck the west of the country in the early hours of Monday morning, local time. That's more than 72 hours ago, the time period that rescuers always say is the critical period for finding people alive. Well, they are still finding survivors in the rubble of the thousands of homes damaged in the quake. Among them, 10-year-old Martin, whose home on the third floor of an eight-storey apartment block in Cali was crushed when the building collapsed. Rescuers are trying to get him out right now. His mother, Alejandra, and grandmother, Amparo, were there too and are still missing. Well, through a translator, I've been speaking to Martin's cousin, Johanna Jimenez. She told me what had happened to her cousin.
15: The building Ana Pilar in Cali collapsed with the earthquake. And there have been some signs of life. And they have managed to locate Martin, who is in this collapsed building. At the moment, it's still under a rescue operation.
6: And how is he at the moment? Do you know?
15: An hour ago, they confirmed that there were signs of life in the building. But as you can imagine, it's very slow, the whole process. And it's slow because of the amount of time it has gone past. And it's we're just finding out, that we're just having to wait.
6: Yeah, of course. Have they given you any indication of how long this might take? I mean, is it going to be hours before they manage to get Martin out?
15: We don't know because the process is very slow. We all want people to pray,
7: We all want people to pray for Martin Vivas Jimenez, for his mother, Alejandra, and for my aunt.
6: Yes, please tell us about them. Have there been any signs from them that they are alive? What can you tell us?
7: So in the early hours, we found out that they said that there were some people who were alive and that they had heard signs of life. At the moment, we're just hoping that the government and everybody listens to us, that they continue the rescue operation, because there's clearly some people who are alive. And I'm begging and I'm hoping that people bear in mind, you know, my cousin Alejandra and my aunt Amparo, and for the rescue operation to continue and for them not to stop.
6: Are you able to describe that rescue operation for us? I mean, do they have the equipment now that they need to move the rubble away?
7: There's lots of coverage in the sense that there's lots of donations, there are doctors, there are specialists there, the machines are there, it's all covered, it's all working, and we've received a lot of help. But we just hope that they just continue working in this building, because I hope that, you know, there are signs of life, and I hope that the signs of life of my aunt Amparo and my cousin Alejandra, and we're praying that they can, you know, take Martin out of the rubble.
6: May I ask you, I mean, how are you coping? It must be desperately difficult not knowing fully what is going on, the waiting for news about Martin. I mean, how is it?
7: It's been very hard and very hurtful in a way. It's tough because we're very close family, we're a close-knit family, and Martin is a lovely boy, he's a very happy boy, and so is my cousin Alejandra and my aunt, and we've been feeling this deep love everybody's been giving us, and we believe that God will make this miracle happen. And ever since we saw that the building had collapsed, we've been here and we've been really positive about the outcome of being able to find them.
6: And just finally, I mean, how would you describe the impact more widely on your community where you are of this earthquake? I mean, it has been devastating, I imagine.
7: So it's been hard and long, and so many people have been affected. So many houses are just uninhabitable, or they look like they might collapse. So the city, Cali, is paralyzed, and the parts that haven't been so badly affected, people from those parts have come to our aid. Not just nationally people have come, internationally people have come to the aid. And the thing is, we're going to have to start from zero, because our homes are uninhabitable.
6: And what about your home? Is your home okay?
7: No, my home is not habitable. My building was of 7 floors, and 3 of them collapsed. It collapsed to the 4th floor. So we were evacuated, and you know, thank God we're alive. And we have to just say, you know, it's great, you know, bear in mind that life is very important. And we're just praying and hoping that my relatives, Martin, Amparo and Alejandra, will be found.
6: Johanna Jimenez speaking to me a little earlier about her 10-year-old cousin Martin. Rescuers are still trying to get him out. If we hear anything, we will, of course, let you know. Well, staying in the city of Cali, in the hours after the quake struck, hospitals in the city were overwhelmed by the number of people injured and by the fact that at least one major hospital had suffered its own serious damage with the partial collapse of one wing of the building. A red alert was declared, and some patients had to be transferred to temporary clinics set up in car parks. Well, I've been speaking to Cali's health secretary, Dr. Germán Escobar. He's the administrator in charge of all the city's hospitals. I asked him, first of all, what sort of hospital capacity they had lost in the earthquake.
16: We lost approximately 5% of the total capacity of the city, because we have the close of 4 major hospitals, and the main hospital, the main public hospital, is in trouble. It has a lot of damages too, so it's operating, but it's operating with restrictions.
6: I mean, do you expect to get people coming in from other parts of other places in Colombia, perhaps? I mean, Cali's a big city, isn't it? But I mean, I'm thinking about other places that were badly hit by the earthquake but perhaps don't have the facilities that Cali has.
16: Yes, yes, you're right. For example, the department of Chocó, that was very, very affected. And it didn't have the sufficient capacities for attention. But as Cali is affected too, the Ministry of Health and the national government has started to redirect those patients to Bogota, the capital, and to Medellin, that is less affected. So they are aware of the reality of Cali right now, and we are not expecting a massive reference of patients from other cities, because the coordination of the response is aware that we are affected too.
6: And are you getting what you need from central government?
16: Yes, yes. We have the support of the new government, as you may know, and the president was here in the first 12 hours after the disaster. And right now we are ending but not ended a work of rescue. So the first capacities that we needed were the capacities for rescue. And we received during the first day, during the first 24 hours, rescue teams from other parts of Colombia. And right now, we are getting more international support also. We will need funding, as you are saying, for reconstruction. We will need capacity, new capacities in the healthcare attention and healthcare network, sorry. And we believe that we account with the political will of the central government.
6: Yeah, the government has accepted help from other countries, but only a limited number of countries. Is that a wise idea, do you think?
16: From the technical point of view, what we have coordinating is that we prefer and we need capacities well-trained, well-equipped, and those are the capacities that we are accepting. I prefer the technical point of view, not the political or the other. And the limitation of the entrance of, for example, teams that are not well trained or are not well equipped is because in sometimes those other teams that they don't have the enough capacities may not work well, may not help to the situation. That's the rationale for the decision.
6: Right. I mean, it looked like the rationale for the decision was that it was friends of the government. I mean, places like El Salvador and Ecuador. But I mean, you seem to be saying that the decision was made on the basis of need rather than political preference. Is that right?
16: Absolutely. Absolutely. Absolutely. And I must say, because I'm working as Secretary of Health with the rescue organisms, I must say that the decision started from the rescue teams here in Terrain. They presented us, the authorities, their technical necessity.
6: Can I just ask you one final question? Are you able to tell us anything about the way that people in Cali have responded in terms of things like blood donations and so on?
16: Well, I'm really touched by the absolute solidarity of the people of Cali and in Colombia in general. We have a lot of donations. We have blood donation. We have donations of food and a lot of things. And right now, actually, we are trying to classify those donations. We are trying to get donations to the sites of the tragedy. But what I think that it will be most important is the day is coming, because the help that the donation, the help that we needed during the first 48 hours is totally different than the necessities that we are going to need in the next days. From tomorrow and the next days, months and years, probably, we are starting the process of reconstruction.
6: And that was Dr. Germán Escobar, who is the health secretary of the city of Cali, speaking to me a little earlier about the situation now, more than 72 hours on after that earthquake struck Western Colombia. 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World Service.

0: when I had the mountain lion. I had a 100-by-100-foot fence, and half was wooded so she could hide. The state made me put these stupid signs up.
1: Caution, a potentially dangerous large carnivore is kept on this property.
0: 10-foot-high fence. Now, wouldn't that tell you something?
2: Jerry Drost of Ellsworth.
0: She lived in the house till she was about 8 years old, and she was about 160 pounds. She was a big cat. Never dirty, never had a flea, never smelled, always clean. So we were pretty close. Yeah, every day rowdied, every day with her, wrestled every day. In a thunderstorm, she'd lay out in the middle of the yard. No fear at all. She had a bowling ball, too, that she'd chase around. I would come home from work and sit on the deck. She'd lay down beside me, and I'd scratch her ears and scratch her, and she'd purr, this big old deep purr. We lost her, I don't know, 17, 18 years ago of old age. But we have her. We had her mounted.
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3: This is James Menendez with News Hour live from the BBC. Now, there are growing concerns about conditions on board one of the US Navy's aircraft carriers, the USS Abraham Lincoln, and about the welfare of the sailors on board. The ship's been at sea without a stop for more than 250 days. It had initially been deployed to the Pacific before being redirected to the Middle East to support America's war against Iran. Well, Democrats in the US Senate are demanding answers from Secretary of Defense Pete Hegseth. He said today that the report about deteriorating conditions were, quote, completely misrepresented. Let's talk to Alison Barth, who covers the Navy for the military newspaper Stars and Stripes. And Alison, welcome to NewsHour. You've been in contact with people on board. What have they been telling you?
4: They have been telling me about how they have experienced food shortages, water shortages. They have had weeks where they have not been able to take a hot shower, and they have also not been able to do their laundry. They've said that many of those problems have resolved themselves in recent weeks, but they're exhausted and they need a break.
3: There have also been concerns about their mental health, and even some reports of sailors trying to take their own lives. Is that right?
4: Yes. I learned from two sailors aboard the ship, a couple of sailors, that there was an incident where one sailor had attempted to jump off the ship, and that sailor was kept from doing that by watchstanders who were nearby.
3: Right, which is shocking. I mean, has the Navy had anything to say about that incident?
4: The Navy says that it is devoting resources to the ship. It has mental health counselors there. It has doctors. It has chaplains. In a meeting that the Navy had with family members and spouses of sailors aboard Lincoln, the officials had spoken about sending more resources, more of those type of resources to the ship.
3: There seems to be another concern amongst those on board, and one can understand why, and it's about problems with the mail deliveries. What can you tell us about that?
4: What I've learned about that is that the mail delivery was incredibly disrupted early in their deployment, but it has gradually improved. And the Navy said that it had prioritized, getting food to the sailors first, and then personal items, that type of stuff, and then mail. I've learned that mail service has increased and that they are getting their packages. But I think it's important to remember how much mail is important to service members, particularly when they're deployed in isolated places or overseas. It is a connection to them with their families. It's a connection to them with the outside world. And it's very important that they get it.
3: Yeah, of course. Why hasn't the Abraham Lincoln called into port at all?
4: The Navy has kept it busy with other obligations. It's been at sea for 250 plus days. They have completed 40 days of sustained combat operations. There just has not been the opportunity for them to do that. They did have a port call in Guam early in their deployment, just not too soon after they left San Diego in November. And then they had another port call in Oman at the beginning of last month. Both of those calls were incredibly short, and a large number of sailors were not able to get off.
3: All right. And just very, very briefly, I mean, is there any prospect of an end to the deployment?
4: You know, the sailors tell me that they want to go home and that they are not interested, you know, that they don't care about other port calls at this point if it means that they can get home sooner. It's not, the Navy has not released any details on when they may be relieved, saying, and they've cited operational security in that. And that is often a concern because the Navy does not like to give away the locations and the movements of its ships. Yeah. And that's understandable.
3: Yeah. Alison, thank you very much indeed. Alison Barth of the military newspaper Stars and Stripes. Now, disabled Australians and their carers have accused the federal government of undermining what was once seen as a world-leading scheme aimed at supporting those with permanent and lifelong disabilities. Critics say the NDIS has been a victim of its own success with rapid growth and ballooning costs. However, disabled Australians say the changes that the government's suggesting are certain to cause harm. From Sydney, our correspondent Katie Watson sent us this report.
5: Yes, good work. Okay, we're going to change legs. Let's change.
6: It's Thursday afternoon and time for physio size.
5: Ready?
6: Support worker Callie is helping her client Fran flex those muscles.
5: Yeah, it is hard work. It's supposed to be.
6: Physio size is just one of several activities Fran does each week. She's 39 and has Down syndrome, a genetic condition that causes physical and intellectual disabilities. Fran's a participant of the NDIS, a scheme aimed at supporting Australians with lifelong and significant disabilities. When it was first introduced more than a decade ago, it ushered in a very different approach to disability support, making sure people were at the centre of decision-making rather than having to beg for welfare. But the scheme's success has also been its undoing. It's grown too fast, and it's costing the government too much. Health Minister Mark Butler explained the reasons why the government's planning to reform the system that now costs more than twice what it was meant to when it was first introduced.
7: The philosophical underpinnings for a lifelong scheme of support are necessarily different. I think what I've tried to outline today is the need to get back to those basic design pillars of a well-functioning social program that's working for participants, but also is effective for taxpayers.
6: But changes could have a big impact on Fran, according to her mum, Tracy Lee.
8: People will not get the supports that they need to live a good life. It's something we all deserve. It's a human right. It'll push people with disability back into those sort of ghetto areas to save cost. Having seen how wonderful community participation is for Franny to continue to learn things and to continue to be part of her community is a game changer for all of us.
9: This amendment is, in my opinion, reckless, ill thought out, and entirely devoid of any shred of understanding of what living a disabled life is actually like for both the person themselves and their support network.
6: A recent Senate inquiry heard concerns from thousands in the disability community. Hannah Diviney, who has cerebral palsy, was one advocate who gave evidence. Such was the scrutiny over the proposals, the bill's progress was paused until mid-August.
9: Anytime I leave the house, if I'm not with a friend or a parent, it costs something. Freedom, ambition, career, a social life, all of the things other people in this room take as a given or as a right even, has a price tag for someone like me.
6: One of the criticisms of the NDIS has been that providers have gamed the system, offering unnecessary and expensive services. Bill Shorten helped set up the NDIS back in 2012 and then oversaw cuts to the scheme 2 years ago after he returned as NDIS minister. He's since left politics and is vice chancellor at the University of Canberra.
10: Many are good providers, but some were bad. You know, that's the nature of a government scheme. People will try and slice off amounts for themselves, so that was a problem.
6: But even so, tackling fraud, say experts, won't solve the problem. Hannah Auburn is senior associate at the Grattan Institute and author of a report, Saving the NDIS.
11: The government absolutely needs to tackle fraud because they're robbing people with disability and taxpayers. However, the savings from fraud that is evident even in the government's numbers is really small compared to the other reforms that they've put forward.
6: With legislation expected to pass in the coming days, that will impact the more than 700,000 Australians on the NDIS.
3: That was our Australia correspondent Katie Watson reporting there. 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Do stay with us. We've got lots more coming up in the second half of the programme.

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1: 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What was his name? 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He had this little 100cc motorcycle, and the man was like 6'5", and he was a big man. You know, he looked like me riding a mini bike.
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3: Coming up on NewsHour in the next 30 minutes, we'll have an update on the two Palestinian families still trapped in their homes in the occupied West Bank by hostile Israeli settlers. Also, that interview with the most prominent critic of President Putin, still at liberty in Russia. And another oil spill in the Strait of Hormuz. This time it's washing ashore in Iran. All that's coming up after the news.
4: BBC News with Sue Montgomery. Ebola has been detected in a sixth province in the Democratic Republic of Congo. More than 2,100 people have now died in the outbreak. European governments say extreme temperatures and a lack of rainfall are causing major economic damage. The continent is enduring the fifth heatwave of the year. The US Defense Secretary Pete Hegseth says reports that military members aboard an aircraft carrier deployed in the Middle East are living with food shortages and broken plumbing are completely misrepresented. In a letter, a Democrat senator also listed deck safety concerns and deteriorating mental health. Japan's meteorological agency has issued a maximum level alert for landslides in eastern areas, describing the expected rainfall as unprecedented. It's the first time such a warning has been issued in the Chiba region. A judge has dismissed a lawsuit brought by the Trump administration, which alleged Harvard University had failed to address anti-Semitism and discrimination against Jewish and Israeli students. The judge said the lawsuit had not plausibly shown any federal civil rights laws had been broken. Israel has confirmed it killed a senior police official in Gaza City. The IDF said Jamal Abu Kamil was a Hamas commander involved in the October the 7th attacks. The death had been announced earlier by Gaza's interior ministry. Mexico's left-wing president Claudia Sheinbaum says its rescuers were ready to travel to Colombia to search for earthquake victims, but the Colombian government demanded additional certification to authorise their entry. The new right-wing government has limited foreign rescue teams. And votes are being counted after polls closed in Zambia's general elections for a president, members of parliament and local councils. BBC News.
3: Welcome back to NewsHour. Parts of Europe are sweltering today in yet another heat wave, prompting concerns about the threat to health, the risk of further wildfires and the huge economic impact they're having. Our Europe correspondent Nick Beak is in Brussels monitoring the situation.
5: It's really France, though, parts of France, Spain, Italy, that have been copping the very high temperatures. For example, down in Bordeaux, it's nearing 40 degrees Celsius. And of course, added concern there after the wildfires just a few weeks ago. And of course, with the increased temperatures, the increased risk of wildfires starting and then spreading very quickly. We haven't seen that, but certainly lots of parts of the continent concerned on many different levels.
3: Let's talk about the impact on health. Is evidence coming through that these successive heat waves have been having a serious impact on people's health and indeed, you know, the number of excess deaths?
5: Well, it has actually, because we've had a statistic from Germany. The government there saying that so far this year, 12,500 heat-related deaths have been recorded. That is a significant figure because it surpasses previous hot years, notably 2018, 2019, by quite a few thousand. Worth saying that different countries across Europe record heat-related deaths in different ways.
3: And what about the economic impact? Are people starting to put numbers numbers on what this is costing the continent?
5: Yes, the French have been the latest, the environment minister there saying that it's looking like potentially 10 billion euros worth of direct and indirect costs, that was the phrase, maybe reaching up to 15 billion euros. And more broadly, you've got some warnings. There was one Dutch bank saying that the extreme heat and all the consequences of that could basically wipe out projected growth for the EU this year. So potentially a really big impact because of the heat this summer that we've seen. Of course, 5 heat waves now.
3: Presumably people are worried about the agricultural sector as well, which is so important to many countries in Western Europe, isn't it?
5: It is. I mean, one example is Italy, where the biggest body that represents farmers there is talking about 3 billion euros worth of damage and lost product and all the rest of it as a result of the drought, the wildfires, but also very unpredictable weather. So they think they've got over the worst of it. Then there's a bit of rain, but then these hailstorms come and the remaining crops are completely decimated by that. So that is a worry. And also with the drought, what we've seen are these record low in some places water levels. I'm thinking about the Rhine and the Danube, really important waterways for transporting lots of goods across Europe. Big problems there. And also water being used as a way of cooling down power plants. We saw in Romania today, the only nuclear power plant that they've got there, they had to shut down the second reactor. They did the first one last month. But this is a place that normally would be generating about 20% of Romania's electricity. So that is something they're having to deal with there, bringing in electricity from elsewhere, looking to other means of generation. And actually, you had the director of the place telling the AFP news agency that it won't be 10 days maybe before they're up and running again.
3: And that was our Europe correspondent, Nick Beek, speaking to us from Brussels. You're listening to NewsHour live from the BBC in London. I'm James Menendez. Two Palestinian families have been trapped in their homes for 5 days now, under siege from a group of Israeli settlers in the occupied West Bank. Their water and electricity have been cut off by the settlers and supplies are said to be running very low. The Israeli military says it's carrying out an operation to protect residents of Kusra village near Nablus, and the settlers' actions have been criticised by the Israeli government. David Mensah is a spokesman for the Israeli Prime Minister's office.
6: We don't condone violence against innocent people. We're a country of law and order. Where there is wrongdoing, we act against it and we investigate it and we arrest those responsible. That's why we're taking the action that we are taking. But it's what here is so often missing from this discussion is that these crimes, and they are crimes, and they're committed by a tiny extremist minority, maybe only 150 in number. They're juvenile delinquents. Very often, they're not even from the area of Judea and Samaria, as you call it, the West Bank. They don't represent the more than 500,000 Jewish people who are living in a law-abiding way in Judea and Samaria.
3: Our Middle East correspondent John Donison spent the past couple of days in Kusra. He's now back in Jerusalem and joins us on the line. Very good to have you with us. The government there condemning what the settlers are doing in Kusra. I suppose the obvious question is, why is it taking so long for the military to move the settlers away?
7: And it's a good question. It's a question that many Palestinians in Kusra are asking, because, of course, Israel has one of the most powerful militaries in the world. And we're talking about a dozen or so settlers who are besieging these houses. And although the military went in today and dismantled the encampment, which is known as an outpost, from which they were carrying out this siege, within a few hours the settlers were back and those families are still trapped in those homes. At the same time, the Israeli military went into the main village of Kusra and actually took control of around 11 Palestinian houses, kicked those families out on the street, saying they were taking over those buildings for military use. And we spoke to one gentleman who'd been kicked out of his home, Karir Odeh, and he basically said, look, that the military had come in and were in effect targeting the very people, Palestinian civilians, who they were meant to be protecting.
8: I was asleep in the morning, my brother and I. They came in and broke down the door, shouting, open up, open the door. I asked, who is it? They said, the army. When they came into the house, I was shocked. I had just woken up. They took me inside and said, go in there and sit down. I sat down while they searched the house. They asked if there was anyone else in the house besides us, and I told them no. They took us inside, and honestly, I was completely surprised. I wasn't expecting it. Even now, I still can't process what I saw in front of me. There was more than 20 of them, maybe 30.
3: John, the US ambassador to Israel, Mick Huckabee, has also weighed in on this, calling the settlers Israeli terrorists. This US administration and the Israeli government are still expanding settlements in the occupied West Bank, despite their illegality under international law. I mean, it's very confusing. Perhaps you can explain it. I mean, what is the message? Is it that some settlements are okay and others not?
7: I think the message from the American ambassador and the Israeli government, as we heard from David Mensah, is that this is a few bad apples. It's a tiny minority of settlers who are carrying out these extreme acts. However,

0: this year on Palestinian communities, according to the United Nations. And the accusation from human rights groups is that, in fact, the Israeli government and far-right ministers within that government are actively encouraging and inciting these extreme acts. And the truth is that the current Israeli government has accelerated settlement expansion in the West Bank and East Jerusalem with the backing of the current US administration. I mean, Mike Huckabee believes that the West Bank, or Judea and Samaria, as he would call it, was given to the Jews by God. So while they have been critical of this specific incident, and they're critical of these outposts, which are actually illegal under Israeli law as well as international law, broadly, they have encouraged the expansion of settlements which are illegal under international law.
1: John, thank you very much indeed. That was our correspondent John Donison joining us from Jerusalem. When Vladimir Putin launched his full-scale invasion of Ukraine, he thought it would be a brief military operation over in weeks, if not days. That was 4.5 years ago. Since then, Russia suffered big losses on the battlefield. More recently, Ukrainian drone attacks inside Russia on its oil facilities and the Wildberries business, that's Russia's version of Amazon, they've prompted concern amongst Russian civilians and caused economic pain. But in Russia, any public criticism of the authorities carries huge risks. One man continues to speak out. He's journalist and Nobel laureate Dmitry Muratov. In Moscow, he sat down for an exclusive interview with our Russia editor, Steve Rosenberg.
2: I meet Dmitry Muratov at Novaya Gazeta, the independent newspaper he co-founded in the 1990s. I'm struck by the emptiness. Empty corridors, deserted offices. He tells me that, really, there is no newspaper anymore. The authorities have revoked its license and blocked its website in Russia. But at a time when independent voices here are being silenced, Mr. Muratov is still speaking out, not without risk.
3: Almost all non-state media outlets have shut. Most opinion leaders have been declared enemies of the state, foreign agents, extremists or terrorists. Several hundred of them. Figures vary, but a conservative estimate is that a minimum of 1,500 people are now in prison since the beginning of the special military operation, having spoken out against current state policy.
2: Novaya Gazeta built a reputation for fearless reporting on corruption and human rights abuses in Russia. As a result, in 2021, Dmitry Muratov won the Nobel Peace Prize for defending freedom of expression. Just a few weeks later, the world changed. In February 2022, Vladimir Putin announced Russia's full-scale invasion of Ukraine. As he put it, to ensure Russia's security.
3: Go on, tell me, has it increased? Has security increased? With the Wildberries warehouses being attacked by Ukrainian drones, the petrol crisis, disrupted mobile internet communications, the political prisoners, has security increased here or not?
2: The so-called special military operation has become the bloodiest conflict in Europe since World War II. President Putin continues to predict a Russian victory. Dmitry Muratov is skeptical.
3: Understand this. There will never be victory. Because what has been going on for almost 5 years, no matter how it ends, can no longer be considered a victory. It can't be a victory when two Slavic nations have ripped a million people to shreds, or more than a million. It seems to me that the situation with Ukraine now is this. You can destroy it, but you cannot conquer it.

0: What do I mean by destroy? Continued escalation all the way to nuclear war.
1: Да, но вот это применение ядерного оружия мы не считаем инерционным сценарием, мы его считаем хорошим.
2: This year, I've heard several Russian commentators championing the idea of a nuclear strike on the West. For example, the ultra-conservative oligarch Konstantin Malafeyev outlined what he called a good scenario for Russia. It included the use of a nuclear weapon. Some dismiss such talk as empty threats and doubt that Vladimir Putin is anywhere close to pressing the nuclear button. But Dmitry Muratov points out no one really knows what the president is thinking or planning.
3: Я не знаю, что в голове Путина. Все политологи, которые говорят...
0: All those political experts who say, Putin thinks this, Putin is scared of that, Putin must have decided so and so, they're all charlatans. That's in the same league as astrology. Nobody knows what's going on in Vladimir Putin's head. And I don't know. I see things only as a journalist. I study big data. And since the beginning of the year, the need to use nuclear weapons has been mentioned over 500 times.
2: The Russian state has designated Dmitry Muratov a foreign agent, a label often used here to punish critics of the Kremlin. Foreign agents have limited rights. For example, they're banned from taking part in elections and from teaching. It's also designed to stigmatize, to create the sense in society of an enemy within. But Mr. Muratov prefers to focus not on his problems, but on those of his compatriots who are in jail.
0: What worries me most right now is that no one in the world has any interest in the political prisoners who were the first to speak out against the land grab in our neighboring country.
2: From a folder, he takes out a stack of photos of Russians behind bars. There's a journalist, Antonina Favorskaya, a local councillor, Alexei Gorinov, a 70-year-old pediatrician, Nadezhda Buyanova, and a pianist, Pavel Kushnir, who was arrested after posting anti-war videos.
3: Pavel Kushnir. Это он уже в гробу.
2: There's a second photo of the pianist. In a coffin. Pavel Kushnir had died in pre-trial detention during a hunger strike. He was 39. I ask Mr. Muratov, the fact that you're a Nobel laureate, does that give you at least some protection to say what you want?
0: This is not a question for me. So please, whenever you have the opportunity, ask the authorities that question, okay? I won't speak about that.
2: And is there anything, I ask, that helps you through these difficult times?
0: We live in a time where people stay silent, but many people do support what we do. On the streets of Moscow, my colleagues and I hear only words of gratitude. They are spoken in a whisper, but what people think is very important.
2: Shafts of light. In an otherwise bleak picture for critics of the Kremlin.
4: Our Russia editor, Steve Rosenberg, there. There is a longer version of Steve's interview with Dmitry Muratov if you head to the BBC News YouTube channel. 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
4: This is James Menendez with NewsHour live from the BBC. The war in the Middle East is, as we know, causing widespread disruption to shipping through the Strait of Hormuz. Some of those ships have also been damaged in attacks, and it seems as if that damage is also having a serious environmental impact on the coastlines that hug the strait. On Wednesday, we were reporting that a large oil spill was heading towards Oman with warnings of a potential catastrophe, while another oil spill has been washing up on the other side of the strait in Iran. Let's talk to Gonche Habibi-Azad, senior reporter for BBC Persian's forensic unit. Gonche, good to have you with us. What more can you tell us?
5: So it seems like a different incident from oil spilling from a tanker called Caroline Bazengi, which has reached Oman's coastlines. But this spill that has reached Iran's Qeshm Island in the Persian Gulf could also be related to the current conflict over the Strait of Hormuz between Iran and the US, where we see both sides attacking ships that they consider to be in violation of the rules. And about this specific incident, Tanker Trackers, which is an online service that tracks oil shipments, said that the spill is because of an attack on the 3rd of August on a bulk carrier called Minuan Pioneer in Omani waters. And allegedly, the attack was carried out by Iran itself. And Iran's foreign ministry has hinted today that the spill is related to a foreign bulk carrier as well. And we have analyzed satellite imagery that shows an oil spill becoming apparent in waters in south of Qeshm Island on Monday, 10th of August.
4: And what's happening with the spill? Sorry to interrupt you. I mean, there have been these reports that people on the island are just having to take it on upon themselves to clean it up. Is that right?
5: Yes, exactly. And I was having a chat with a local today, and it seems like still the situation of the cleaning up isn't looking that promising. And one of the crucial points is the environmental impact of the spill. And we have seen photos and videos showing spill in several parts of Qeshm Island that has reached near mangrove habitats in the island. And another important bit is an area called Sheep Deraz in Qeshm, which has also been affected. And turtles are there. Turtles live there. And one endangered species, hawksbill turtles, lay eggs in that beach. And Iran has said that turtles had been spotted in the waters around Sheep Deraz. But this is not the first time that we are seeing oil pollution during the recent regional conflict near Iran. Back in April, there were reports of attacks on an Iranian oil refinery in Lavan Island, which is another island in the Persian Gulf, allegedly by the neighboring UAE. And Iran said that the attacks caused oil pollution to two Iranian islands in May as well during that time. So this is not the first time. We are yet to see the full picture of how it's going to impact the environment in Lesh.
4: Gonche, thank you very much indeed for that update. That was Gonche Habibi-Azad, who's a senior reporter for BBC Persian's forensic unit, joining us live. Now, let's talk movies, because it has been a bumper summer season for Hollywood.
6: Hi, my name is Peter Parker. I have something to tell you that's going to sound crazy. But it's the truth.
7: You're the Spider-Man.
8: I can't tell anybody about this. Gotta keep it a secret.
7: Okay.
8: Thank you.
4: Well, that's the trailer for the latest installment in the Spider-Man series. Brand New Day has just become the fastest film to earn $700 million at the US box office. Two of its stars are also in the year's other big blockbuster, The Odyssey, which has already earned more than $1 billion around the world just a month after it opened. So what's driving these numbers? Well, some say it's a resurgence of interest in going to the cinema among younger film fans, Gen Z. Anna Smith is a film critic and host of the Girls on Film podcast. What does she think?
9: It's about habit, isn't it? If you go to see a film that you really love on the big screen, quite often then you'll arrange to go with your friends for something else, or indeed, in case of the younger generation, go to see the film a second time with different friends or with a new perspective. And I think that's one of the keys here, is a lot of the films like the Spider-Man film that are doing well are getting repeat viewings, which is great news for the box office.
4: And is it just Gen Z? Are they the ones that are suddenly going, actually, you know what, the cinema's quite fun?
9: Spider-Man is certainly appealing to quite a wide generation. I mean, when I went the other day, there were families with kids and then people my age, you know, middle-aged people. So it's a real mix. And I think, again, it's about the cinema experience with other people. We're seeing a lot of people going with their friends to enjoy it.
4: I guess it's also much cheaper than, for example, going to a gig, which, I mean, they can be very expensive, or the theatre too.
9: Well, that's right. I mean, there was a recent British Council survey which showed how, you know, Gen Z was sort of more interested in cinema, partly for financial reasons. It's much cheaper than a gig, a club, and talk about the movie afterwards, I think. I mean, I think that's what I'm really happy to see, is that idea of discussing cinema.
4: Are some of those conversations happening online? I just wonder, is some of this being driven by social media, people not wanting to miss out?
9: Definitely. I think Instagram, but in particular TikTok, is doing a lot of film coverage and creating excitement. We saw a few years ago the film Saltburn did really well, partly because of sort of TikTok challenges and that kind of thing.
4: I mean, I'm showing my age here a bit, but it's interesting. I mean, thinking about The Odyssey, another of the summer's big blockbusters, I mean, I think if I told my teenage girls about that film and what it was about and what it was based on, there is no way they'd go to see it. But because there's been such a buzz about it on something like TikTok, I mean, they've been talking about it to me.
9: That's so interesting, isn't it? And of course, you're looking at the cast there. You're looking at Tom Holland and Zendaya, a real-life couple who have a great deal of interest from the younger generation. They're very popular. And, you know, they're in both the Spider-Man movie and in The Odyssey.
4: There's another interesting thing about this, isn't it? Which is that people have been sounding the death knell for cinema, I guess, ever since, you know, VHS and again, showing my age, VHS and Betamax were around. But, you know, every few years people say, you know, cinema can't survive this. And obviously the streaming generation is the same. And yet it seems to defy those pessimists.
9: I think what you've got here with a lot of the films at the moment is that sense of things being a must see. And I must see it now when it comes out, and I must see it on the big screen. And Christopher Nolan in particular as director is great at encouraging people to do that, because he makes his films very specifically for the big screen experience.
4: Is this going to last beyond the summer? I mean, are there things in the pipeline that are going to, you know, keep this up?
9: Definitely. I mean, just tomorrow we've got The End of Oak Street, great sci-fi coming out. And then looking later in the schedule towards the end of the year, you've got the 18th of December, they're calling it Dunes Day. We could have the Barbenheimer effect here, because you've got Avengers Doomsday and Dune Part 3 coming out. And that, of course, also features Zendaya.
4: And that was film critic Anna Smith, host of the Girls on Film podcast, on a good summer season for Hollywood movies. So that brings us to the end of this blockbuster edition of NewsHour from me and the rest of the team here in London. Thanks so much for being with us. Until the next time, bye-bye.

IPR depends on listeners like you in more ways than one. We want to hear from you. Whether that's a thought that came up after you heard a really interesting story on the Up North Lowdown, or you have a burning question you want reporters to look into, we even want you to tell us what we can do better. Talk to us about all of it. Send an email to talk to IPR at interlochen.org. And we can't wait to hear from you.

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It's August 13th, and this is your Michigan Minute. Today in 1817, not long post-election, the first sitting U.S. president visited Michigan, James Monroe. He stayed in Detroit for 5 days, his westernmost part of a three-month-long tour inspecting U.S. forts after the War of 1812. He also visited a new place halfway between Detroit and Toledo, which was recently then named for him, Monroe, Michigan. Also today in 1988, the Palace at Auburn Hills opened up for the very first time. While it was home for the NBA Detroit Pistons, WNBA's Detroit Shock, and a few other leagues, the first event at the Palace was a concert by the musician Sting. As a venue, the Palace remained actively used for nearly 20 years, but finally demolished in July of 2020. And that is your Michigan Minute.

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0: everything else is almost dropped and you just have to focus on the emergency.
1: Peter, who is 50 and went to grad school in the U.S., was doing a radio interview when the quake hit Monday morning. After confirming that his family was safe, he got to work.
0: So we quickly identified 56 building collapses. Then immediately we sent teams out there to see if there were possibly, like, if there were residential buildings or warehouses or whatever.
1: With saving lives the top priority, he called on his fellow mayors and Colombia's newly inaugurated president to immediately send help.
0: And by Monday evening, we had, you know, 150 rescuers arrive in the city.
1: So far, Ader's efforts appear to be paying off. Rescuers have already pulled 85 survivors from under the rubble. And crews, like this one, at a pair of fallen apartment towers in Cali's south side, are still at work. Until recently, Cali had been on a roll. It was host to a major UN conference. It attracts bird watchers from all over the world and is the international capital of salsa music. Ader loves to tout Cali's large population of Afro-Colombian entrepreneurs.
0: One of the things that I've been aiming for is to consolidate Cali as the Atlanta of Latin America.
1: Now, Ader has to scale back those ambitions. He's already set up food and medical tents at a fairgrounds where a large music festival was set to start yesterday.
0: Obviously, we had to suspend it, but we're using everything that was set up, like an impromptu distribution center. So it's kind of like a blessing in disguise.
1: His actions are earning the mayor high marks from Cali residents, like Isabella Jaramillo, who is handing out donated clothes to quake victims.
2: I think he's responding, as we say in Colombia, a la altura. He's doing a great job, as I can see.
1: But the mayor also has vocal critics. Street crime has long been a problem, while Cali and surrounding areas were hit by terrorist attacks ahead of June's presidential election. Ader's family owns one of Colombia's largest sugar mills, and his father served as Cali's mayor in the 1980s. As a result, some paint him as an out-of-touch member of Colombia's ruling class. In this video, widely shared on social media, you can see Ader inspecting damaged homes just hours after the quake. However, residents showered him with insults and rocks, one of which hit the mayor on the head. He was not seriously hurt, and amid the earthquake ruins, he remains optimistic.
0: It's not going to push us back. It's going to push us forward.
1: He predicts that Cali will get massive federal funding to rebuild the many homes, hospitals, and schools that were destroyed.
0: You can sit down and start crying, or you can see it as a huge opportunity to rebuild 167 schools as brand new modern schools, you know? So I think that's the way you have to look at it.
1: Then Ader excused himself, saying he had to catch a nap. For NPR News, I'm John Otis in Cali, Colombia.
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4: And you're listening to it right here on Interlaken Public Radio. I'm Ellie Katz. This month, and with little warning, many Michigan residents who receive food assistance are finding their benefits have been cut. The change comes as a surprise to many who depend on SNAP, or the Supplement Nutritional Assistance Program, to afford groceries each month. IPR's Maxwell Howard met with some Traverse City seniors who are trying to eat on a smaller budget.
5: Riverview Terrace is one of the tallest buildings in downtown Traverse City and has over 100 apartments. Most of those units are occupied by low-income seniors living off of Social Security and helped along with their monthly check from SNAP for groceries.
6: I shop wisely. My mom taught me that.
5: That's Irene Lilly, one of the seniors living here. After paying her rent and bills, she was able to save a little each month. But now, that's changing. She found out by mail just a few weeks ago.
6: I had no other notice of it. This came in our mailboxes, and that was it.
5: How much have your benefits dropped?
6: They dropped $162 a month. I was getting $214 a month, and I managed well on it. But when it dropped down to $52, like a lot of the tenants here in our building, we freaked out.
5: That's the result of SNAP benefits being cut. At first, many of the seniors in Lily's building didn't know why this happened. Calls

0: case managers were made. Seniors looked to the internet and AI for answers. Eventually, they discovered a little-known deduction, the shelter deduction. This had been used to calculate a lower net income, resulting in more SNAP benefits. Last year, that deduction was cut as a part of the Trump administration's Big Beautiful Bill.
1: Now, it's going to be impossible to buy the fruits and vegetables, the fresh things you need. I don't eat much beef at all. I eat a lot of chicken. It's a good thing I like it.
0: Compounding these cuts is the Michigan Department of Health and Human Services' lack of communication. As best as IPR could find, no explanation was sent to prepare benefit holders for this change, and no easily accessible information could be found on the department's website. It's estimated by the nonprofit Food Research and Action Center that 72,000 Michigan households will face these cuts. While the center also notes that seniors and people with disabilities should be exempt from this change, that was not communicated to the seniors we spoke to.
2: Mostly what my staff have heard is people who lost their SNAP benefit and didn't even know that they had lost it until they went to get, you know, renew their card for the month.
0: That's Jamie Clayton, president at Oakland Family Services. This specific cut to SNAP and broader cuts are happening across the state. Clayton says this is a part of a larger rollout of cuts from the Big Beautiful Bill.
2: Supposedly, it has been staggered to help states be able to administer all of this, but it's also confusing for the people that it affects. The end user is always the last one considered, and they're the people that it impacts the most.
0: Since the Big Beautiful Bill was passed, over 5 million people across the country have fallen out of SNAP enrollment. Much of that was due to tightened work and eligibility requirements. Some of that decrease, though, is also because there's more paperwork, says Clayton.
2: It's really just administratively intense. And so people will get kicked off without knowing it because they didn't tick a box or they didn't redo a form. Or like you're saying, they change requirements and nobody even knew it.
0: The state has already written that its workers were overwhelmed by the new work requirements. And next year, the rollout will continue with even more work requirements, this time to Medicaid.
2: So what I expect to see are people who are more overwhelmed by the system and unsure of how to get online or wait on the phone and do the verifications that they have to.
0: Now, Michigan is facing changes to how it pays for SNAP. That's after the Big Beautiful Bill left the state with a $95 million cost for administering the program. The state just recently budgeted for that money, but how the extra work will test the department is still to be seen. For IPR News, I'm Maxwell Howard.
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0: In the National Weather Service forecast, partly sunny skies for the rest of the day today with temps in the upper 70s. Tonight, lows dipping down to around 60 degrees, and then mostly sunny skies expected again tomorrow with highs near 80. Chance of showers on Saturday with highs also near 80 degrees, and then a chance of thunderstorms on Sunday with temps in the mid-70s. The sun will be back on Monday with temps in the mid-70s.
1: These billionaires have all this money, and we are making minimum wage.
2: Conversations with swing voters, how the socialist label is landing on them.
3: Today is Thursday, August 13th, and this is All Things Considered from NPR News.
2: I'm Elsa Chang.
3: And I'm Juana Summers. What kind of role could the National Guard play at polling places during the midterm elections?
4: I think what we are about to see is going to be the deployment of National Guard soldiers to, quote unquote, protect the security of the vote in November.
2: Also, Crimea is facing constant drone attacks from the air and sea as Ukraine challenges Russia's grip on the peninsula.
5: You are arrested if you speak Ukrainian, if you have Ukrainian keyboard, if you have Ukrainian music.
3: And the imbalance of labor in many relationships where the woman out-earns the man.
2: First, this news.
6: Live from NPR News in Washington, I'm Ryland Barton. The Pacific-based aircraft carrier USS George Washington is heading toward the Middle East. This comes after reports of mental health and supply issues aboard the USS Abraham Lincoln, which has spent a record-setting 240 days at sea supporting the Iran war. Massachusetts Democratic Congressman Seth Moulton is a Marine veteran and one of the lawmakers demanding answers about the reported conditions on the ship.
7: It's so obvious that nobody here believes in the mission. I don't believe in the mission. How can our troops floating around the Gulf believe in this mission when it's been an abject failure, when it's actually done more to empower Iran than can curtail their nuclear weapons program or anything else? And that's why we got to end this war.
6: Independent military news outlet Stars and Stripes reported family members and sailors saying the roughly 5,000 service members aboard the Lincoln have endured food and water shortages, disrupted mail service, and long work days with little time off. The Navy acknowledged the Iran war has created an environment, quote, where traditional supply hubs in the Middle East were disrupted by combat actions. The American-Israel Public Affairs Committee, or AIPAC, is focused on strengthening the U.S.-Israel partnership. As NPR's Barbara Sprunt reports, it's become the center of a debate over money and politics.
8: AIPAC's affiliated Super PAC has spent about $62 million in this cycle, according to Open Secrets, which tracks campaign spending. For comparison, that's close to the amount spent by crypto and AI-related Super PACs. AIPAC is often singled out by name in ads and in campaign speeches, becoming a proxy for growing distaste for money in politics. Here's Democratic political analyst Van Jones.
9: Now it seems like AIPAC has somehow become the symbol of everything that's wrong with like money and politics.
8: The organization faces a difficult moment. For decades, there was strong bipartisan support for Israel, support that has waned in the last few years. Barbara Sprunt, NPR News, Washington.
6: Search and rescue operations continue in western Colombia 3 days after a powerful earthquake killed more than 270 people. About 500 others remain missing. The mayor of one of the hardest hit areas is asking residents to cooperate with rescue efforts. Reporter John Otis has more from the city of Cali.
10: Colombian officials know they are in a race against the clock to find people trapped in collapsed buildings. Cali Mayor Alejandro Eyre says they are now focusing on 7 sites in the earthquake zone where they have the best chance to save people.
11: Necesitamos mucho orden.
10: The mayor also called on Cali residents to avoid the disaster zone so as not to cause traffic jams or get in the way of rescue teams. He added that workers inside the buildings need silence so their listening devices can detect signs of life. For NPR News, I'm John Otis in Cali, Colombia.
6: Major U.S. stock indexes rose today. 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
0: From IPR News in Interlaken, I'm Ellie Katz. The U.S. Army Corps of Engineers has approved a permit for Enbridge Energy to build a tunnel for a pipeline under the Straits of Mackinac. Enbridge says the Corps' decision was made after a thorough investigation. The company says the Line 5 tunnel project is safe and in the public's best interest, but environmental groups say the Corps' decision was rushed and that Line 5 is inherently unsafe and should be decommissioned. The construction remains on hold, though. The Michigan Supreme Court recently ordered state regulators to reassess the proposed Line 5 tunnel project. Several lawsuits over the project are still pending. A coalition of elected officials and farmers met on the shores of Grand Traverse Bay today to call out how climate change is hurting the local economy. Peter Lang is co-owner of Mobby Sparkling Wines in Sutton's Bay. He says the local wine industry is dealing with more unpredictable weather.
13: Today, I was walking through one of our vineyards assessing what I would consider to be a terrible fruit set due to intense rain and storms that came during grape bloom this year.
0: State Representative Betsy Kafia says Northern Michigan needs federal funding to offset the effects of climate change.
14: Even if you're not moved by the moral crisis, putting our sacred Great Lakes at threat, you should be moved by the economic cost. It is so wasteful for us to not get ahead of climate change and invest in resilience.
0: The coalition wants the federal government to restore clean energy programs and fund upgrades to infrastructure like roads and buildings. Four Northern Michigan counties cracked the top 10 for voter turnout in Michigan's August primary. Leelanau County had the highest voter turnout in the state, with nearly 48% of registered voters casting ballots. Then came Benzie County in second place, Antrim was sixth, and Grand Traverse County was ninth. The Ticker reports that the primary animated Democratic voters who outnumbered Republicans. Statewide, this August primary was the busiest on record with nearly 2.6 million ballots cast. I'm Ellie Katz, IPR News.
15: From NPR News, this is All Things Considered. I'm Juana Summers.
16: And I'm Elsa Chang. The Democratic Party continues to see an intra-party divide. Farther left progressive candidates who identify as Democratic Socialists have had a rising influence, winning some notable primaries. But some election results this week might have shown limits to that influence. To talk about all of this and some unique findings on how swing voters are feeling about socialism, we're joined now by NPR senior national political correspondent Mara Liasson. Hi, Mara.
17: Hi there.
16: Hi. Okay, so this week, a self-described Democratic Socialist narrowly lost the Democratic primary for governor in Wisconsin. What did you make of that?
17: Well, what I make of it is that the Democratic Party is engaged in a giant experiment about whether Democrats think that left-wing candidates, candidates who claim the socialist mantle, mm-hmm. like Francesca Hung in Wisconsin, who lost, right. can win in swing states and swing districts, not just deep blue areas like New York City or Colorado. So now we're moving a few steps down the road, and this experiment is taking place in the Midwest. Democratic Socialist, as you said, in Wisconsin, who public polls showed was well ahead, lost a very close race. And that has some Democratic moderates breathing a sigh of relief in Wisconsin. It shows that voters might be reluctant to back a socialist candidate when there's a good chance that a Trump-backed Republican wins the seat or office in the general election. And I think the bottom line on this is that affordability is very important to Democrats, but electability might be even more important.
16: Hmm. Well, what is the next step in this experiment with running progressives?
17: Yeah. In Michigan, the progressive candidate, Abdul El Sayed, who doesn't describe himself as a socialist, but does share some of the same views on taxing billionaires or health care, abolishing ICE, he won the Democratic primary for U.S. Senate. And right. now we have to see how he does in a general election in what is a toss-up race. El Sayed's opponent is Mike Rogers, a Trump-backed Republican who started out as a very harsh critic of Trump, especially after the attack on the Capitol in 2021. But lately, he's been echoing the president when it comes to election fraud claims. Those claims are false. But this is going to be a test of a left-wing Democratic candidate against a MAGA Republican in a swing state.
16: Well, yeah. Speaking of swing states and swing voters, I know that you observed focus groups this week that added some nuance to this whole debate. What did you hear from them?
17: Yes, this is our monthly focus group Swing Voter Project. We talk to voters who backed Joe Biden in 2020, then Donald Trump in 2024. These are not people who tend to vote in Democratic primaries. They're much less ideological, but they are exactly the kind of independent and moderate swing voters that Democrats in swing states like Michigan have to win if they're going to succeed in a general election. And one of the biggest surprises in our focus group this month, which was from the battleground state of Nevada, was their reaction to socialism. They were asked whether they would automatically disqualify a self-described socialist candidate. And most of these voters, these are all Trump 24 voters, they were remarkably open-minded. And we're going to hear a little bit from some of these participants. They agreed to be in the focus group on the condition they only be identified using their first names. So here is Marianne, Sean, and Melody.
18: I think of Democrats as being more centrist, whereas socialist Democrats are more about community.
19: They're looking for, you know, higher wages, unions.
20: They're at least looking at ways to make sure that everybody is taken care of.
17: So there really were two takeaways. One, that they were so open-minded about socialism and not reflexively disqualifying, but also how these voters described socialism. They seemed to describe it as a more robust social safety net, more like social democracy. They did have more negative things to say about communism, and that explains why Donald Trump has chosen communist as the label he wants to tie to Democrats. He doesn't call them socialists because he knows that socialism isn't the negative epithet that it might have been at one time.
16: Exactly. Oh, okay, so what else struck you in this month's focus groups?
17: The other thing that struck me is how bitter and angry voters are about the economy. They're not poor, but they feel broke. And we know from polls that voters, especially young voters, are open to socialism only because they feel capitalism isn't working. It's too hard for people to afford the basics of a middle-class life, healthcare, education, housing. And here is just a little taste of what these voters said, Justin, Jasmine, and Marianne, when asked about their own economic situation.
21: Yeah, the rising cost of everything, from apples to gas to roof over my head to insurance to everything.
1: These billionaires have all this money and we are making minimum wage.
18: My son has worked on the strip for 22 years and he can't make ends meet, so I have to make the ends meet for him.
17: Again, these are all Trump 2024 voters, but this is another big experiment. Will that animus, will that anger at incumbents be enough to lead these swing voters to vote for Democrats in the midterms? And so far, we are not seeing that. The Democratic Party is just as unpopular as the Republicans among these voters.
16: That is NPR's Mara Liasson. Thank you, Mara.
17: Thank you.
22: Remember when Miranda first started dating Steve in Sex and the City? Miranda's this successful lawyer. Steve's a bartender. Miranda's ambitious, and Steve likes to watch Scooby-Doo. And Miranda tells Carrie they're having issues.
23: What is wrong with you guys?
24: I don't know. It's like he's a kid, and I end up nagging him all the time. I'm mean mommy, and believe me.
22: And these days, in real life, it seems like there are a whole lot of Mirandas. If you are chronically online like I am, you've probably seen tons of stories about heterosexual relationships where women are not only carrying the financial load, but also everything else. The logistics of their relationships, keeping the house clean, taking charge in parenting. This has been a huge conversation in my friend group, and the question we keep asking ourselves is, what is going on here? To discuss, we brought in Hannah Horvath. She's a financial planner and personal finance journalist, and she recently wrote a piece on Substack. It's called Women Are Making More Money. Why are they still doing everything else? Hannah Horvath joins us now. Welcome to All Things Considered.
25: Thank you. Happy to be here.
22: Okay, so Hannah, your article on Substack picks up where this recent article in The Cut leaves off, and that article is called Call Her Mommy. And in it, Angelina Chapin writes about Gen Z women who are in these relationships they feel are lopsided in terms of both finances and the responsibilities of a relationship, like planning dates and doing the laundry. And the question that many of these women seem to be asking themselves is, what are the men doing? When you read that article for the first time, what questions did it bring up for you?
25: Yeah, it had me thinking a lot about how the economic agreement that comes with the relationships, which, you know, whether we realize it or not, you know, relationships are a little bit of an economic agreement. It's changed so drastically over the past couple of decades, but those kind of conditioned gender roles when it comes to that unpaid labor, whether it be emotional labor or just domestic labor, just hasn't kept up. So, you know, women are kind of making these great strides and, you know, building financial independence. And when they're in these heterosexual relationships, you know, the split between making the money and then also kind of keeping track of the household and relationship, that hasn't caught up. And, you know, I think there's been a lot of online discourse about, you know, where are all the good men, and, you know, feeling like you're kind of in these relationships where it's like, well, what are you even bringing to the table? I feel like I'm kind of doing everything here.
2: And you also took a look at the actual economic data behind these heterosexual relationships that we're discussing. What did you find?
25: Yeah, so I found that, you know, while women are still experiencing a gender pay gap, that we are getting more earning power in the workforce. And there are a rising percentage of households where women are the primary breadwinner. And yet, even in those households where women are the primary breadwinner, they are still doing the majority of the domestic labor, whether it be cleaning or cooking or, you know, being the primary caregiver. And again, it just goes to show that, you know, even though the economic, you know, model of a relationship is changing pretty quickly, that the embedded norms of what each person in the relationship should be doing in the household has more or less stayed the same.
2: Based on your experience, how does this imbalance affect how people structure their partnerships or even how they plan their families?
25: Definitely. I mean, I think, you know, finances has become really top of mind for people when it comes to hitting these big milestones, like getting married or having kids, because it's become just so expensive to hit a lot of those milestones. And so I think people are thinking a lot more about finances when it comes to partnership. And I think in addition to that, as women kind of gain more earning power in the workforce, they're thinking more critically about, you know, okay, I can reach this financial independence. I want a partner who is sharing that level of ambition or drive or what have you. And as I wrote in my newsletter, you know, ambition for women, I think, is a form of almost protection, because, you know, we still struggle with an earnings gap. There's a motherhood penalty if we decide to have kids.
2: Yeah.
25: So I think a lot of women are viewing ambition as a way for them to protect themselves economically. And, you know, I think that's why a lot of women are questioning relationships, like, is this actually going to benefit me, or am I just going to kind of get dragged backwards? Which a lot of the women in that Cut article, you could kind of see how it was negatively affecting their lives, both financially and probably emotionally.
2: There's also this really sort of interesting flip side to this that you highlight, and you describe it as a broken bargain for men. Tell us more about that.
25: Yeah, so, you know, I talked about how men have been struggling in the past couple of years economically. You know, there's a stat that I think 1 in 3 young men still live at home. And I think it's, you know, men are struggling in the current economic conditions in the same way women are. But I think in our society, a lot of men and masculinity is derived from this idea of being a provider. So not only are men, you know, suffering from the same economic outcomes women are, they're also having a little bit of an identity crisis.
2: How would you handle one of these relationships where the woman is just, frankly, taking on way too many roles, possibly like all of the roles?
25: Yeah, well, I'll start by saying I'm not a relationship expert. But what I will say is we oftentimes use something like salary as a litmus test for, you know, if someone's successful or not. And a lot of times that domestic labor gets completely swept under the rug and isn't valued as highly as, you know, earning money, when it can be just as valuable, if not more valuable. So I think thinking in a relationship beyond just what each person is making is really important when evaluating what each person is bringing to the relationship. And I recommend anybody do this, whether you're in a relationship currently or you're kind of currently looking for a partner.
2: Hannah Horvath is a financial planner and personal finance journalist, and her Substack is called Your Brain on Money. Hannah, thank you.
25: Thank you.

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3: This is Bob Mueller with Ephemeris for International Left-Handers Day, Thursday, August 13. Today the sun will be up for 14 hours and 8 minutes, setting at 8:51, and it will rise tomorrow at 6:44. The moon, one day past new, will set at 9:22 this evening. In the folk tales of many lands and cultures, the Milky Way has been seen as either a stream or a pathway. The term we get for it, the Milky Way, is that it is a stream of milk from the breasts of the Egyptian goddess Nut, goddess of the sky. The Anishinaabe native peoples of our area gave it several names, the Spirit Road or River of Souls, both for the journey of souls to the afterlife, or Thunderbird's Path. This last is interesting because in spring, as the Milky Way rises from the southeast, it beckons migrating birds northward. And in autumn, as the Milky Way sinks into the southwest, it bids them to fly southward to warmer climes.
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0: 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I'm Elsa Chang.
5: And I'm Juana Summers. With relentless drone attacks from the air and from the sea, Ukraine is challenging Russia's hold on Crimea. Early today, one of those strikes knocked out electricity for hours in the largest city. This Black Sea Peninsula is usually packed with families enjoying summer beach vacations, but not this year, as NPR's Greg Myrie reports.
6: Here's a Russian woman on social media describing life in Crimea these days.
7: Transportation is completely at a standstill. No gasoline, no fuel, no power. The stores are closed. The banks are closed. Nothing works at all. There is no water either.
6: No one expected this. Crimea was the first place Russian leader Vladimir Putin seized when he initially invaded Ukraine in 2014. An estimated 1 million Russian troops and civilians have poured into Crimea to make it more Russian and less Ukrainian. Yet in recent months, Ukrainian forces have made life in Crimea increasingly miserable, with nonstop drone attacks from both the sky and the sea. Russian military facilities have been hit hard. For civilians, a critical shortage of basic services keeps getting worse in a place that relies heavily on imports.
8: I think Putin's got a problem here.
6: Mark Montgomery is a retired U.S. Navy Rear Admiral who comes to Ukraine regularly to help train the military. He's keeping an eye on Crimea.
8: You cannot keep that many people in a place with limited water, no fuel, limited foodstuffs. I mean, they're going to have to leave.
6: Crimea juts into both the Black Sea and the Sea of Azov. Its location and climate have made it a prize for centuries. For Russia's military, Crimea is a warm water port to the south. Tourists are drawn to the mild weather and picturesque views of the sea and the mountains. Hanna Shellist is the head of security programs at the Ukrainian PRISM think tank. She said Russians eagerly moved to Crimea a decade ago.
9: because some of the Russian military, for example, were coming together with their families, buying property and staying and dreaming about staying there.
6: They often moved into homes vacated by Ukrainians who'd fled. Russian security forces still maintain tight control over Ukrainians who've remained.
9: Because you are arrested if you speak Ukrainian, if you have Ukrainian keyboard, if you have Ukrainian music. Any demonstration of you being Ukrainian, you are arrested.
6: But Russia's grip looks less secure with Ukraine's recent drone campaign. This includes almost daily attacks on Russian ships and ferries delivering food, fuel, and other essential supplies. Ukraine says in the past month, it's hit more than 130 Russian vessels in the Sea of Azov and more than 80 in the Black Sea. Dmytro Pletenchuk is the spokesman for Ukraine's Navy.
10: Russia didn't expect these measures from us. Now they're trying to catch up with our technology, but it takes them 6 months, and we keep improving. Russia is now at a logistics dead end.
6: Here's a key point. Russia controls the entire coastline of the Sea of Azov, which is an inland sea. Yet Russia has effectively lost control of the water, losing it to a country that doesn't currently have traditional Navy ships or sailors at sea. Mark Montgomery says Ukraine's Navy has been overachieving throughout the war.
8: The Ukrainian Navy is the most successful Navy in the world without having a ship get underway for a day.
6: The reason, he says, is Ukraine's pioneering use of powerful explosive drones at sea, both on the surface and underwater. Now, to be clear, Russian forces still control all of Crimea, though some Russian civilians appear to be leaving. And while the Russians are suffering tough blows, they're delivering some of their own. The Russian Navy is striking international cargo ships that pick up Ukrainian corn, wheat, and sunflower oil in the port of Odessa. 10 sailors were killed in one attack, and most international ships have now been scared away, says Hanna Schellest.
9: These ships are not even Ukrainian. The only guilt is that they are coming to Ukraine.
6: Meanwhile, Ukraine's President Volodymyr Zelensky recently told Fox News that Ukraine isn't trying to recapture Crimea, at least for now.
11: Is Crimea back on the table?
12: We will see. I don't know. The land is very important. It's our territory. It's our history. It's about our houses. But the most important, not to lose people.
6: His Russian counterpart, Vladimir Putin, called Crimea an inseparable part of Russia when he seized it. Today, he's conspicuously silent about the troubles there. Greg Myrie, NPR News, Kyiv.
0: We may be in the final stretch of summer, but there is still time to get outdoors and, if you're lucky, find a place to swim. NPR's Brian Mann spent a day paddling a wild river in northern New York, searching for the perfect sand beach.
13: It is a scorching hot August day, and I am drifting with the current down the Ausable River.
14: The Ausable River in far upstate New York winds through forest, then a delta wetland lush with birds. A woodpecker knocks in the trees. Then a kingfisher flits past, bobbing and chattering just above the water.
13: There's a great blue heron that just lifted off over the marsh.
14: Most of the paddle I'm by myself, but just shy of where the river opens onto Lake Champlain, a woman in a bright yellow kayak paddles up to me. Bonnie Powers grew up in this area. She's 65 years old. I ask if she paddles a lot by herself, and she grins and nods.
15: It's just in me to do it. I just love it.
14: She says this river is a favorite with its silver maple trees and the lipstick red cardinal flowers blossoming along the bank.
15: It's like a fix for me to be out in nature, be peaceful, and think and not have clutter in your head.
14: After chatting a while, we paddle our separate ways, and soon the river changes.
13: It's like a curtain opening, and there's the big lake and the green mountains of Vermont on the far side, just this huge sweeping view. Blue sky and kind of a summer shimmer to everything.
14: I make my way along the shore where the lake shallows. The sand is the color of amber. It feels amazing on my bare feet. After beaching the canoe, it's finally time to dive in.
13: Whew.
14: The water is the perfect kind of cold. It rinses away the heat and the sweat of the paddle. So I linger, swimming and sunbathing in this sweet final part of summer. Brian Mann, NPR News on Lake Champlain, New York.

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1: The U.S.-Israeli war against Iran is approaching 6 months, and behind the headlines about the Strait of Hormuz and the economy are the people trying to survive both the bombings on their country and the increasingly hardline regime in power. We hear from Iranians in the border town of Van in Turkey, where our colleague Hadil El-Shalchi is reporting. Tomorrow on Morning Edition from NPR News.
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0: 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I'm Elsa Chang.
1: And I'm Juana Summers. Coming up, our conversation with the Guinness World Records youngest male museum curator,
0: 11-year-old Anderson Taylor.
2: 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I grab the keys, or depending on if it's open or not, my special signature hat.
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3: Live from NPR News in Culver City, California, I'm Duane Brown. In Iraq, a major Iran-backed militia has handed its weapons over to the government there. The move is part of an effort to disarm paramilitary groups before U.S. forces withdraw in September. NPR's Jane Araf reports.
4: The group, Asab Ahl al-Haq, was once one of the most powerful militias fighting U.S. forces in Iraq. It says it has not attacked U.S. targets since the Iran war began. Iraq's security spokesman, Lieutenant General Saad Man, says the group handed over drones, missiles, and other weapons to government security forces. He tells NPR it's an important step.
5: I think the situation will be better. Nobody will have this opposition against the government, against the will of our society, our community.
4: Several other groups that have been attacking U.S. targets are still refusing to disarm. Jane Araf, NPR News, Baghdad.
3: A federal judge in Boston has dismissed a Trump administration lawsuit against Harvard that claimed the university didn't do enough to protect students from anti-Semitism on campus. NPR's Jonaki Mehta has more.
6: The lawsuit, filed back in March, claimed that after the war in Gaza began, Harvard had turned, quote, a blind eye to anti-Semitism and discrimination against Jews and Israelis, unquote. Now Judge Richard Stearns of the U.S. District Court in Massachusetts has dismissed the lawsuit, saying its claims of anti-Semitism were, quote, too isolated and, quote, devoid of any factual allegations, unquote, to prove that Harvard was out of compliance with civil rights laws. While this is a win for Harvard, which has been in a years-long battle with the Trump administration, Harmeet Dhillon, the Assistant Attorney General for Civil Rights at the U.S. Department of Justice, told NPR, quote, we disagree with the ruling and are assessing next steps, unquote, adding that the Justice Department is actively investigating anti-Semitism nationwide.
3: This is NPR. California is prepared to fund gender-affirming care for minors after the administration announced plans to end coverage this week from member station KALW. Desmond Bracken reports.
7: California state law requires providers to offer gender-affirming care. The state budget earmarked $26 million to pay providers for trans health care impacted by federal cuts this year. Danny Cisenia, the director of the state's LGBTQ Health and Human Services Network, says the one-time funding offers limited relief to families with trans children who rely on public insurance.
8: We know that there's more attacks coming, so we are identifying where the gaps in coverage may be and preparing additional budget asks.
7: Medicaid and the Children's Health Insurance Program will no longer cover gender-affirming treatments for minors after October 13th. 27 states currently ban the treatments for youth. For NPR News, I'm Desmond Bracken in San Francisco.
3: In Washington, members of the Kennedy Center board voted today to restore President Trump's name to the building, challenging a judge's order. A majority of Trump's handpicked board members voted to rename the building. The John F. Kennedy Center for the Performing Arts, restored and renovated by President Donald J. Trump. A federal judge ruled earlier this year that Trump's name had to come down because Congress created the building as a memorial to Kennedy. That same judge must now approve the board's new plans. This is NPR.

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1: 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I'm Elsa Chang.
2: And I'm Mary Louise Kelly. When you live in Washington, as I do, you get used to all sorts of extraordinary things. Presidential motorcades tying up the streets, military helicopters buzzing up and down the Potomac, and over this last year, members of the National Guard patrolling our neighborhoods. About 800 service members were deployed last August. Since then, their numbers have swelled to nearly 5,000. And their assignment has been extended until January 2029. Well, as I said, their presence has become routine, but there is nothing routine about questions over the role the National Guard could play in the upcoming midterms. That was one of the topics we discussed on NPR's weekly national security podcast, Sources and Methods. Joining me were correspondents Kat Lonsdorf and Tom Bowman, who covers the Pentagon.
3: I was talking to a senior Democratic strategist, and he said, I was asking about the midterms, you know, and what are your concerns? And I thought he would say, well, hopefully the Democrats will pull it off. But what he said was, I'm worried about ICE agents going to the polls, National Guard showing up at the polls, and maybe suppressing the vote or scaring people and so forth. And then beyond that, this talk, if the midterms don't go the way the president wants, the strategist said, I could see, you know, the military maybe going to some states and seizing ballot boxes. I know that sounds outlandish, but there is that concern that these people are talking about because of this military presence.
4: Yeah, I've been hearing similar concerns for months now. You know, I've been talking to people for a year about this deployment, and increasingly in those conversations I've been having with constitutional law experts, former military officials, it goes very quickly to the midterms. You know, this,
2: like before you bring up the midterms, this is where their head is?
4: Yes. Okay. And I called up retired General Randy Manner. He was once a top official for the National Guard, and he's really against this deployment in D.C., and I called him the other day to talk about the extension and this one-year mark we're hitting, and he really quickly raised his concerns about the midterms.
5: I think what we are about to see in the United States is going to be the deployment either at the federal level or at the state level of National Guard soldiers to, quote-unquote, protect the security of the vote in November. Since we are less than 100 days away, I think that is the greatest threat. I hope I'm proven wrong. I really do.
2: I mean, can I just spell out specifically what does that look like? Like, how do we get from presence patrols walking the streets to some kind of threat to election integrity?
4: Yeah, I mean, I want to be clear. There are very strict federal laws against military presence around polls. But when I talk to people about this, there's a couple different ways it can play out. Largely, it involves invoking the Insurrection Act, which I know we've been kind of talking about for a year now. President Trump likes to talk about the Insurrection Act, especially when he's talking about the National Guard. And if you invoke the Insurrection Act because, you know, there was unrest after elections or because he saw that there was some kind of threat to elections, something like that, right? Uh-huh. That would mean that he could seize control of the National Guard in various states. So the president would then control the National Guard and NORTHCOM would then control the National Guard.
3: But the bar is pretty high for that. Presidents have invoked the Insurrection Act in the past during the Eisenhower-Kennedy administration because the states weren't enforcing desegregation laws. But again, it's a high bar. There has to be some specific reason. You can't just say, well, I'm worried about the vote. We're going to send the Guard in.
4: Yeah. There's also the concern that, you know, governors who are maybe Republican, agree with this administration, could willingly deploy their National Guard to various cities in their states. And maybe you wouldn't have troops at the polling places, but you could have troops patrolling the streets. And that creates a kind of chilling effect when people are trying to vote or going to vote or going to protest, something like that, right? You know, like I said, there are a lot of people that are paying attention to this and trying to kind of start ringing the alarm bells in case this is a situation we are heading toward as the midterm elections come up soon. I talked with retired Major General Stephen Lepper. He's a former JAG, a military lawyer, and he's part of a group of former military lawyers who have written a report to Congress about these very concerns.
6: When you start down this road where it becomes more and more acceptable for the military to be used domestically, you start encountering these situations like midterm elections that will essentially impose the will of the people commanding those forces on our fellow citizens.
4: And, you know, some members of Congress have also been talking about this. You know, back in March, General Guillo, he is the commander of NORTHCOM, who would potentially be in charge of the troops if President Trump does invoke the Insurrection Act or something like that. And he was asked about this exact scenario in front of Congress. Here's one exchange with Senator Alyssa Slotkin. She's a Democrat from Michigan.
7: And if you were asked to move uniformed military into polling locations without any credible threat reporting of an armed force countering the United States, would you send those forces in?
8: Ma'am, I recognize that that's against the

0: or say that he doesn't think that he would not follow that order. You know, Senator Tammy Duckworth also pushed him on that in that same congressional hearing. And he said very clearly, I don't think they should be anywhere near there when talking about the polls, that if given the order, I would look at it very closely. But, you know, as we've talked about on this podcast before, Defense Secretary Pete Hegseth has shown he has no problem firing military leaders who don't agree with the administration.
1: Just to inject one other point, which is National Guard troops are wherever they are because they're following orders and trying to serve their country. Do we have any sense of what the conversation is among any of these National Guard troops who are actually out patrolling and who are caught up in this whole discussion we're having?
0: Yeah. You know, I have been talking to some of them. You can stop them on the street and talk to them. Maybe some of you have. You know, they're all not authorized to speak to the press. They're active duty. So I don't grab my microphone and put it in their face. But, you know, a lot of them will tell me we're here because we're following orders. We're not doing anything illegal. We're just walking around, that kind of thing. A lot of the Guard who are here right now in D.C. volunteered for this deployment. I think that's kind of an important note. They raised their hands for it. That can be for a variety of reasons. They make extra money by taking these deployments, for example. But I have been talking to some members who have served in this mission, who aren't part of it anymore, who have been talking to me anonymously because, again, they're still active duty. They're not allowed to speak to the press. And, you know, there are some real moral quandaries that they're having about this deployment and about the extended presence of the military here in the city.
1: That was NPR's Kat Lonsdorf and Tom Bowman on our weekly national security podcast, Sources and Methods. 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Find Sources and Methods wherever you get your podcasts.

0: This is All Things Considered from NPR News. The economy is not doing well in the Israeli-occupied West Bank. Since the war in Gaza began in 2023, Israel has prevented Palestinians from working in the country and has withheld tax and customs money from the West Bank. Now, another unexpected problem is hobbling financial life in the Palestinian territory. A glut of cash and nowhere to store it. NPR's Emily Fang explains.
1: It's the lunch rush hour at this gas station in the West Bank. And Hassan Abu Shabaya is in a particular hurry to get his coffee and smoothie to go. I need to make it to the bank before they close in the afternoon, he says, to deposit money. And depositing money is no easy task in the West Bank these days, he says. Because personal accounts like his have a deposit limit of 5,000 shekels a month, he explains, about $1,600. For businesses like Adan Nomakiti's butchery shop, this cap on deposits is stifling. His business account lets him deposit up to the equivalent of $6,000 a month, but it's not enough to pay for the thousands of dollars of meat that stocks his shop or the thousands more in his employees' salaries. So, he says, he frequently writes checks which accidentally bounce because while he has cash, he does not have enough money in his account. This is the dilemma facing most Palestinians in the West Bank today. Even if you have money in paper form, like in cash, getting that money into a bank so you can pay debts, import goods, or pay off a mortgage is becoming harder and harder.
2: And that is suffocating the trade cycle between us and Israel.
1: This is Yahya Shunar, the head of the Palestinian Monetary Authority. He explains the West Bank uses Israel's currency, the shekel. And so Israel controls the West Bank's financial connections with the outside world. And the problems begin in 2022.
2: Ever since this new government in Israel took over office in 2022, where they started putting restrictions on shipping extra shipments.
1: Shipments of currency they would accept.
2: So it's a kind of a punishment to us.
1: Israeli officials say they've halted cooperation.

0: information over concerns of exposure to possible terror financing and money laundering. As a result, Shinar says there is more than $5 billion worth of shekels stuck inside the Palestinian territory, so much idle cash that it is literally decaying in bank vaults that are filled to bursting.
1: Part of it will go rotten.
0: From the humidity.
1: It is literally shekels sitting in the banks. I have here under in this building in minus four, more than 8 billion shekels.
0: And this is why Palestinian banks have limited deposits. They have too much cash already. Even greater disasters looming. Two major Israeli banks, Discount and Hapoalim Banks, say they will cut off ties with Palestinian institutions in the West Bank as soon as this September. Shinar says if they do so, the results will be catastrophic for Palestinians.
1: Gradually, you will face interruption of basic foods and services coming to Palestine. You will have an interruption of basic fuel.
0: Because 100% of the West Bank's fuel and nearly all of its electricity is bought from Israel.
1: You will have black market. You will have a chaos.
0: Cracks are already starting to show as Palestinians open up extra accounts under their children's names and scrounge for extra checks. For Tariq Al-Makiti, even a car payment is a struggle. He wrote the seller a check for about $1,000 in shekels, but the bank wouldn't let him deposit money beforehand. And his check bounced. Emily Fang, NPR News, Ramallah, the West Bank.
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5: The Carp River. That was the last place
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5: went.
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8: It's August 13th, and this is your Michigan Minute. Today in 1817, not long post-election, the first sitting U.S. president visited Michigan, James Monroe. He stayed in Detroit for 5 days, his westernmost part of a three-month-long tour inspecting U.S. forts after the War of 1812. He also visited a new place halfway between Detroit and Toledo, which was recently then named for him, Monroe, Michigan. Also today in 1988, the Palace at Auburn Hills opened up for the very first time. While it was home for the NBA Detroit Pistons, WNBA's Detroit Shock, and a few other leagues, the first event at the Palace was a concert by the musician Sting. As a venue, the Palace remained actively used for nearly 20 years, but finally demolished in July of 2020. And that is your Michigan Minute.
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10: And I'm Juana Summers. It hit 104 degrees today in Rennes in the Brittany region of northwestern France. That is a place known for cool, rainy summers, but not this summer. Europe is now in its fifth heat wave of the season. NPR's Eleanor Beardsley reports from Paris, where the high reached 99 today.
11: The streets of Paris are baking, and there's a hot wind that blows. It doesn't even cool down at night. It's our fifth heat wave of the summer, and people are absolutely exhausted.
12: Really hot, especially when in the night it doesn't go down.
13: 20-year-old Adèle Vézilier and her father Jan Vézilier are hurrying home, where they say it's a little cooler than the street. Like most Parisians, they don't have air conditioning, but they close their shades all day to block the sun and open at night for cooler air.
14: C'est surtout la succession des It's
13: this succession of heat waves that's so hard, says the father. Before, we would have maybe one per summer. Paris summers historically hovered in the mid-80s, not anymore. The first shocking blast of heat came in 2003, killing tens of thousands across Europe, mostly older people. Now they're coming every year, several times. Heat waves have intensified over the years because of human-caused climate change. The high temperatures and intense drought this year have sparked wildfires that have burned through hundreds of thousands of acres in France and Spain. Olivier Proust is a weathercaster with Météo France, the National Weather Service.
15: The new climate is every day rewriting its own story. I'm sorry to say that these conditions are the new patterns of summer in France and in all the Western Europe.
13: Scientists say Europe is heating faster than any other continent for two main reasons. The atmospheric and oceanic currents buffeting it, like the Gulf Stream, are changing and intensifying. And Europe is the closest continent to the Arctic, where melting glaciers mean the Earth is absorbing more heat and sunlight. Parisians are already changing their habits to adapt to the warming climate. The Seine River, shunned for bathing for more than a century, has now become a regular swimming hole. Camille Cochin and François Gérard have just had a dip at the docks built by the Eiffel Tower.
16: C'est une sensation extraordinaire.
13: It's extraordinary and totally relaxing, they say. And what a view.
16: Ah oui, ça sauve nos étés pour les gens qui sont pas
13: vacances. Those of us who can't get away on vacation, says Cochin, the Seine is saving our summer. Eleanor Beardsley, NPR News, Paris.
2: Okay, not many kids can claim the title of museum curator, but 11-year-old Anderson Taylor sure can. He opened a natural history museum in Cambridge, Illinois in 2024 when he was only 9 years old. And now, Anderson can add youngest male museum curator to his list of already impressive accomplishments. And he joins us now. Welcome and congrats on winning a Guinness World Record.
17: Yeah, thanks for having me in. Yeah.
2: So, wait, okay, Anderson, I just want to start by going back to the very beginning of things. Tell me how you even got the idea to start the Cambridge Natural History Museum.
17: So, yeah, when I was about 7 years old, we went on like a family trip to Scotland. We were looking for some dinosaur footprints on a beach.
2: Yeah.
17: And they told us about this fun museum called Staffan Dinosaur Museum, and it was really cool. It was like a little one-room museum.
2: Wow.
17: So when we got home, I told my dad that I wanted to start a museum.
2: Okay, so you get inspired to open a museum all those years ago, and now you have your very own museum. What does it look like on the inside?
17: Well, it's a little one-room museum, and it's got a whole bunch. It's like about 13 display cases,
2: wow.
17: And most of them are in a big, like, circle, essentially, around the room.
2: And what sorts of artifacts are on display?
17: We've got seashells, minerals, gemstones, dinosaur fossils, some replicas, Native American artifacts, and yeah, stuff like that, yeah.
2: Wait, so Anderson, help me picture this. How do you go about regularly finding artifacts for your museum?
17: So a lot of the collections donated fossils. But when we do go out and find fossils, most of the time, surprisingly, I find them in my driveway.
2: What? What
17: yeah.
2: happened in your driveway many, many, many, many eons ago?
17: So the gravel that's in our driveway is limestone, and limestone is generally just fossils.
2: Uh-huh.
17: And that's actually how my first fossil was found. It had this little corkscrew-looking thing in it. It's called a crinoid. They were very cool animals that looked like plants, surprisingly. And we also had some coral pieces in there.
2: That's amazing. So just give me an idea of what it's like to be a curator day to day. What does a day in your life look like?
17: So usually I wake up around like 6 o'clock in the morning and I grab the keys, or depending on if it's open or not, my special signature hat, go up there, open it up, and then I essentially for the rest of the day, depending on if there's people or not, I will just look at the rocks and kind of just study them, see if I can find anything new about them, Or if there are people in there, I just give them a tour of the entire museum.
14: What happens to the museum while you're at school?
17: So usually at school, nothing really happens there except for the few times that I get pulled out of school to open up because someone wants me to open up.
14: Your teachers are cool with that?
17: Sometimes. If it's like somebody reserved to go to the museum, then yeah, they're fine with that.
14: I mean, you have a job to do, right?
17: Yeah.
14: Exactly. Do you still have as much time to go fossil hunting on your driveway?
17: Yeah, whenever I have the free time to, I sometimes do.
14: So awesome. So, Anderson, what is your ultimate dream? If you have a professional dream yet at your age, do you think that museum curation is something you will always be involved with?
17: Yeah, I think it will be. Like, museum curating is just going to be my thing. It's really fun.
14: Well, is there a famous museum out there in the world that you would love to one day be a curator for?
17: The American Museum of Natural History would be a fun one to curate.
14: Oh, right here in Washington, D.C.?
17: Yeah.
14: Oh, I could totally see you there.
17: Mm-hmm.
14: Well, it was so fun talking to you, Anderson. Thank you so much.
17: Yeah, you're welcome.
14: That is Anderson Taylor, curator of the Cambridge Natural History Museum in Cambridge, Illinois, and the youngest male curator in the world. Maybe I can get you to cut class and let me into your museum one day.
17: I mean, I'd be fine with that.

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2: In the National Weather Service forecast, partly sunny skies for the rest of the day today with temps in the upper 70s. Tonight, lows dipping down to around 60 degrees, and then mostly sunny skies expected again tomorrow with highs near 80. Chance of showers on Saturday with highs also near 80 degrees, and then a chance of thunderstorms on Sunday with temps in the mid-70s. The sun will be back on Monday with temps in the mid-70s.
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4: Voters in Wisconsin threw cold water on a hot socialist summer this week. They chose a centrist moderate Democrat over Francesca Hong, a DSA candidate whose campaign prompted both real excitement and also laughter, eye-rolling, and some outrage when old statements were drug up, like the one where she seemed a little uncomfortable with her half-white son.
5: My proximity to whiteness continues, right? My son is biracial. He's half-white and half-Korean. And I think navigating, you know, what his identity is and how people perceive him is always at the back of my mind as well.
4: This reminded people of a time in which many Democrats arguably just did too much, sometimes in kente cloth. AOC seemed to acknowledge that on ABC's This Week.
6: I have a local city councilman that has this saying, woke one was crazy.
4: But is saying it enough, or will bad tweets and takes continue to haunt Democrats? We're going to ask, coming up on Today Explained from Vox.
7: Live from NPR News in Washington, I'm Ryland Barton. The U.S. ambassador to Israel is condemning what he calls a horrific act of terror by Israeli settlers against Palestinians. NPR's Daniel Estrin reports the U.S. is urging Israel to remove those besieging Palestinian homes in a village in the occupied West Bank.
8: A group of settlers has camped outside Palestinian homes in the village of Kusra for days. One of the homes under siege belongs to a U.S. citizen. Palestinian families have been trapped with restricted access to food and supplies. U.S. Ambassador to Israel Mike Huckabee says the U.S. asked Israeli forces to remove the settlers, whom he called Israeli terrorists. Israeli forces dismantled the settler tent Wednesday, but detained only one Israeli, former mayor of the village, Hani Odeh. He said Thursday the settlers were still there besieging the Palestinian families in the presence of the Israeli army. This comes during a spate of settler attacks and land takeovers. Daniel Estrin, NPR News, Tel Aviv.
7: Todd Blanche has addressed the Justice Department workforce for the first time as Attorney General today. NPR's Carrie Johnson reports Blanche started at the bottom floor of the DOJ as an intern 30 years ago.
9: In remarks at the Justice Department, Todd Blanche reminisced about his own early years at the agency. He praised lawyers and support staff and the law enforcement agents who never know if they'll make it home safe each night.
10: You make cases for us. You make sacrifices. For us, you put your lives on the line every day.
9: Blanche says he'll lead DOJ with integrity and uphold the rule of law. Justice Connection, a group that supports current and former workers there, says hundreds of people have been fired because of their perceived politics, and thousands more have left because of how the Trump administration is weaponizing the agency. Carrie Johnson, NPR News, Washington.
7: Annual flooding is underway in Juneau, Alaska. Each year, glacial melt caused by climate change fills up a lake until it bursts out into the suburban valley below. This year, riverfront property owners are preparing for the worst and hoping for the best. Alex Solomon of member station KTOO has the story.
11: Meander Way has seen disastrous flooding in past years. Last year, water leaked through a temporary flood wall and inundated some crawl spaces and garages. But Sam Hatch's home was spared. That's because in 2024, he raised it up on steel pilings drilled 30 feet into the ground. Hatch says he feels confident in his reinforced home, but he still thinks of the worst case scenario.
12: The ultimate nightmare fuel is the barriers letting loose and just like ripping a house to shreds. You can't make that thought go away. But they are bigger. They are heavier. They are thicker and more tied together, which in my mind decreases the chances of that happening.
11: He says he'll stay home through the flood's crest. For NPR News, I'm Alex Solomon in Juneau, Alaska.
7: This is NPR News from Washington.
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2: From IPR News in Interlaken, I'm Ellie Katz. The piping plover might see greater protections under measures proposed by the State Department of Natural Resources. The change would happen at Leelanau State Park, where some of the endangered birds make their nests along open beaches. Up North Live reports that the Natural Resources Commission is considering closing Cathead Bay Beach to dogs from April 15th to August 31st. Similar protections already exist at Sleeping Bear Dunes National Lakeshore, where the majority of piping plovers nest. Some Northern Michigan elected officials are calling out state and federal agencies for approving key permits for the proposed Line 5 tunnel project in the Straits of Mackinac. IPR's Climate Solutions reporter Vivian Law has more.
14: The U.S. Army Corps of Engineers issued a permit this week for Enbridge's plan to replace a segment of the pipeline with a new one in a buried tunnel. And last month, Michigan regulators issued another permit for the project. State Representative Betsy Kafia says the tunnel would lock in decades of fossil fuel use and put the Great Lakes at risk of an oil spill.
15: I think that's an incredibly raw deal, not only for the Great Lakes, but for the people of the state who are the ones who will have to bear the cost if and when that pipe bursts and it would coat the entire northern coastline. Think about our economy.
14: Enbridge says Line 5 is safe and is committed to protecting the state's natural resources. The company still needs two state permits, one of which requires a new review after a Michigan Supreme Court ruling last month. For IPR News, I'm Vivian Law.
2: A body found over the past weekend in Peshawby Town has been identified as that of 30-year-old Samson Rayfield. He went missing in late May. Grand Traverse Band Chairwoman Sandra Witherspoon wrote a letter to the tribal community yesterday. It identified Rayfield and said, quote, "While we are grateful to bring our tribal member home, we are heartbroken by this tragic conclusion and our community mourns this profound loss." I'm Ellie Katz. 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
16: I don't want to cancel it. I actually love it.
4: Dave Weigel is a national political reporter at Semaphore. I talked to him on Wednesday morning after the results in Wisconsin had come in. He's been covering this primary season and some of the surprising wins by insurgent left candidates, your DSAs, you are endorsed by the DSAs. In Wisconsin, that group was supposed to get another big win with Francesca Hong, and then they didn't. Dave, what happened?
18: Wisconsin's primary was, I don't like to use hyperbole, but one of the most dramatic elections I've covered in person. It was a crowded primary. The lieutenant governor to two-term governor Tony Evers was running. She wasn't getting a lot of momentum. She made a bunch of big mistakes. And Francesca Hong, a state legislator from Madison, the most left-wing candidate in the field, built a very strong campaign that kept rising.
19: A new candidate is jumping into the Wisconsin governor's race. Democrat Francesca Hong launched her campaign today.
20: Democratic Socialist Assemblywoman Francesca Hong is now leading the polls in the state's Democratic primary for governor.
18: Most Democrats in Wisconsin thought, okay, well, we'll sort this out later. We'll see who the alternatives are. The lieutenant governor collapse because her campaign manager turned out to be faking her finances. Governor Evers pulled in David Crowley, the Milwaukee County executive who had been running for governor, and dropped out, and he pulled him back into the race.
19: It's a shakeup in the Wisconsin governor's race. David Crowley is back in.
18: And Evers just declared to voters, Democratic voters, I believe that this guy, who has not been my lieutenant governor, unlike someone else who's in the race, is uniquely qualified to take my place.
0: He's easily the best candidate, and looking forward to turning the state of Wisconsin over to him. He will be an outstanding, outstanding governor.
18: And as he campaigned around the state with Crowley, started to say, Hong cannot win. I'm worried that Hong cannot win.
0: She has spent her entire campaign dealing with, not with the issues, but what's on the Twitter.
18: So Crowley went from, and also ran when he was first in the race, to polling about 20 points behind Hong, to winning.
21: Today I stand before you filled with gratitude, with humility, and hope as I formally accept the Democratic nomination to be the next governor of the great state of Wisconsin.
18: And winning with a very high turnout.
15: So, Crowley wins, Francesca Hong loses. The other headline of the day. You could use either headline. They both work.
18: Yes.
15: Did she lose because she wanted to cancel Thanksgiving? Tell us about her.
18: Yes. Yeah, so she's a member of Democratic Socialists of America. Her premise was that the state was ready for radical change. And Democrats are a little bit divided on the path forward, obviously, based on the results. Do we need somebody in the Evers mold, but with a chance to actually get a governing trifecta, or do we need a socialist who is going to restructure the state's tax system, and this is very important to her campaign, put a moratorium on data centers? These were popular positions when she said them on the trail, and if you saw her campaign, I think this did work for her. She campaigned in jumpsuits. She wore a bandana in her hair, very much to look like Rosie the Riveter. She was a restaurateur chef in Madison. I actually went to her restaurant when it was open. And her message was, there is a working class majority that I'm going to capture. But you mentioned the Thanksgiving thing. Yes, she was very left-wing. That was her.
22: Cancel Thanksgiving. Should have done this in 1621. If it takes a worldwide pandemic for us to realize we should stop celebrating colonialism and the original super spreader event that killed indigenous folks and women, so be it.
18: She, not just in 2020, but on social media for years, just expressed very left-wing opinions.
22: Police exist to uphold white supremacy. Defund, then abolish. Reform can't be an option.
18: If you were living in Madison in 2020, it'd be weird if you didn't say that. That was the majority opinion for the community she represented, the isthmus of Madison, one of the most left-wing places in the country. And when she ran for governor, yes, those became problems for her. And there was kind of a bank shot campaign by Democrats, which was, there are a lot of Democrats who agree with her sentiment and are tired of being told, we need to nominate somebody more centrist than you to be governor. But Wisconsin Democrats have had this experience for a decade plus, trying to win back control, knowing that the state's 50-50 in presidential elections recently. Hong's argument was, we can dramatically change this, and just with a populist campaign, we can reshape the electorate. And most Democrats are skeptical. They just could not envision somebody with her left-wing cultural views selling to their white neighbor who thought that Democrats were too left-wing already. And so they did, yes. The Democrats had the choice to nominate the most left-wing candidate possible, and they decided it was too risky.
15: Which, you know, brings our attention to the narrative this season, which is, it is centrist Democrats versus progressive Democrats, Democratic Socialists in some cases. And there have been quite a few primary elections this week. Where else have we seen this dynamic play out? And what is it actually telling us? You could come away from last night in Wisconsin and say, okay, the socialists are over. Too soon?
18: Are socialists over in Madison? They're not. Hong did extremely well in the city of Madison. In safely Democratic places, the discourse is still, if we're electing Democrats anyway, why not have the most progressive Democrats possible? Why put up with corporate Democrats? This is pretty popular pejorative for the centrist wing of the party. So in New York City, where DSA had its biggest breakthroughs this year, after its big breakthroughs with Zohran Mamdani last year, yes, socialists who want to work with the mayor to be the most left-wing candidates possible, that's popular. And running against them based on their Israel position, unpopular, because most of the Democratic base, even those places, is tired of sending money to Israel, tired of funding Israel's wars. In Denver, it worked too. But then you get into these swing states and the conversation is different. And if you're in Wisconsin, you're a regular voter in Wisconsin, you have lived through the Scott Walker era. You've lived through Republicans trying to make Democrats completely irrelevant by gerrymandering the state. You've lived through this comeback where every year there are off-cycle Supreme Court elections where Democrats went from a minority on the state Supreme Court to winning it. And the goal of all this is just setting the party up to get a governing trifecta and do big things this year. That was more important to them than the ideological fight for what kind of governor there would be.
1: So the big question is, can these progressives who have been winning, can they win? So you go online today, you see Matt Iglesias and Tom Friedman are both telling Abdul El-Sayed had attacked to the center. Do you think that the progressive candidates who have won in places like Michigan and Colorado and New York, do you think that they begin to do that?
18: Yeah, there is a conversation on the left about how to get past a couple of their positions because media is very flat now. If you said something 5 years ago and it's on video or it's on audio, it doesn't matter. You can explain it. It's still going to be used against you, and it could just be used against you for free. You don't need to pay money in a TV ad. You could just get it into people's social media feeds. So the left is trying to win with the baggage of a lot of cultural positions it has taken. That's some that are shared by Democrats. For example, Minnesota also had primaries yesterday. The Lieutenant Governor Peggy Flanagan won by a landslide the Senate nomination. Democrats were worried at one level about, can she be tied to the fraud cases in the state? A little bit complicated story there, where Democrats will tell you they put in a bunch of anti-fraud measures as soon as this issue, the issue of people stealing from COVID funds and welfare funds, blew up in 2021. But Republicans also think Flanagan, because of things she has said about trans rights, and I asked her about a t-shirt she wore at a conference where the state was becoming kind of a trans refuge for red states where people were fleeing with their kids. She wore a shirt that said protect trans kids with pictures of combat knives on it. I asked her what it meant. She said, I wore a shirt and these are my values. I'm not trying to get too far afield. I'm just saying that people are not getting to run pure campaigns based on here are my top 10 most popular populist economic issues. The left also culturally believes in a few big ideas that sound alienating to more conservative people. There's just a lot in left-wing politics, especially left-wing politics that is strongest in college towns, that is not that I'd say that is part of the cocktail of reasons that, let's say, Eastern Iowa or Northwest Wisconsin, or places that were Democratic 20 years ago, are no longer Democratic. And it's a very big debate inside the party, but it's a debate that starts with Trump winning. And could Trump have won? Could he have converted so many people if our party culturally did not go so far to the left?
1: That was Semaphore's Dave Weigel. Coming up, the problem trailing some of these Democrats, their woke era. AOC admits woke one was crazy. Is that going to be enough?

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1: A couple times a year, the Grand Traverse Band of Ottawa and Chippewa Indians donates 2% of its casino earnings to area nonprofits, schools, and local governments. The total donations for this half of the year are almost $750,000. We'll talk with the tribal administrator next time on the Up North Lowdown from Interlaken Public Radio. 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
1: My name is Estelle Herndon. I host a politics podcast called America Actually here at Vox, and I am an editorial director.
2: Okay, so AOC recently came out and said Woke One was crazy. She was citing one of her city councilmen. But let's talk about what we think she was talking about. What did she mean?
1: Well, I think Woke One has become a kind of catch-all term for what's meant to really refer to a period of several years. I think we're talking about first-term Trump and the liberal Democratic reaction to it, particularly in the kind of 2018 through pandemic and aftermath period. And I think that time was most clearly defined by a Democratic Party that was responding to Trump's attacks on identity, his kind of explicit language about, I think, kind of like a white masculinity politics.
3: Don't worry about it. Little Marco.
4: Gentlemen. Gentlemen.
5: We have some bad hombres here, and we're going to get them out.
6: He's a war hero because he was captured. I like people that weren't captured, okay? I hate to tell you.
1: And they really embrace their own kind of identity-forward version of politics. This is the period of, like, you know, the infographics telling you it's not my job to educate you, and, you know, all the focus on structural racism. And I think particularly reached its peak after George Floyd's murder in 2020.
7: There are a few phrases that have entered the national conversation over and over again.
8: White privilege, systemic racism, and implicit bias.
9: And yesterday, more than two dozen lawmakers decided to kneel in kente cloth in his honor. First of all, who gave the white folks the kente cloth?
10: The DNC acknowledges and honors the Dakota Oyate, the Dakota people, who are the original stewards of the lands and waters of Minneapolis for thousands of years before colonization.
11: We have to stay woke. Like, everybody needs to be woke. And you can talk about if you're the wokest or woker, but just stay more woke than less woke.
1: And so when AOC was talking, and I think refers to what Councilman Chiyose said in terms of Woke One was crazy, I think they're trying to step away from the most controversial statements of that time, particularly statements on social media that have come back to congressional candidates we've seen throughout the year. I'm thinking about Daria Lisa Avila Chevalier, who was the candidate in New York City, who said things like all deportations are bad, or expletive F Kamala Harris. Like, those are things that people are now asking candidates about as being mismatches for the moment that did have some resonance and popularity at the time. So I think when we say Woke One versus Woke Two, we're really talking about Democrats' reaction to Trump the first time versus the second time.
2: Okay, so instead, you're talking about a period of years, let's say 2018, 2020. Let's take us up to the present day. We had Francesca Hong lose a primary election in Wisconsin. How much do you think you can blame that on her past woke statements, which her opponents and others were happy to drag up over the past couple weeks?
1: Yeah, I think it's a mistake to take anything as fully causational, but I don't think that they're irrelevant. And I think that really shows that the Democratic establishment's kind of death notice was sent too soon. You know, there is a playbook that they can run quite successfully that really centers around electability. And I think Woke One and her previous statements play into that concern. But I don't think we should say it was just canceled Thanksgiving is the reason she lost. But I think is the bigger thing is that, you know, moderate, more traditional Democrats were able to make the argument that this is an unserious person. And so the tweets added up to that, which was not just about the statements themselves, but I think really about a lack of a legislative record overall. And so those things played in concert with one another and I think helped Crawley to victory.
2: Have Democratic voters changed? Has what they want, what they are willing to tolerate from their candidates changed in the past couple of years?
1: Yeah, I think absolutely. But, you know, I think to have a real convo about this, we have to acknowledge the, like, the ways that the term wokeness was always not encompassing a diverse set of beliefs among Democratic base. I mean, think back to 2020. I think the policy that's most associated with this moment is probably defund the police. But I say this as someone who was at George Floyd's memorial in Houston, who was at North Minneapolis when city councilors were making a pledge to defund. There was never consistency among voters about that. that policy.
0: This November, voters will decide whether to adopt a new amendment to replace the Minneapolis Police Department with a Department of Public Safety.
12: The numbers ping-pong around when we get to the Black Lives Matter defund the police questions. For example, nearly 58% of you support the Black Lives Matter movement, but when you look at whether defund the police gets any traction, it's a resounding no.
1: Right? Like, that was much more of a certain class of Democratic activists and elected officials who reflected their language than it was reflected across the Democratic base at large. So there's always been a misalignment between what voters feel are priorities of social justice, of criminal justice reform, of ideals they still care about, like diversity, equity, and inclusion, and how those things were being talked about, I think, particularly in elite liberal circles. So that gap is still informing for when we think about what has changed since. But to actually answer the question, sure, so a lot of things have changed in that time. Really, I think, Democrats were so focused on issues like representation. And I think there was an argument that was kind of coming from the Obama era that Trump's biggest sin wasn't just, you know, his kind of willingness to blow up norms and all those things, was that the right people weren't in the room. There wasn't a diverse room that represented the country. And in a world of acknowledging racism, sexism, discrimination against LGBTQ people, that there would be this like emerging majority that comes from that. They learned that that wasn't true, that, you know, even values like representation have resonance among a certain group of Democrats. But that's not necessarily universally believed. And so there's been a pivot to focus more on issues like affordability, which have a more universal resonance. The idea being that they should be pitching policies that have a tangible effect to more people rather than a symbolic effect for some people.
2: You know, one of the more interesting reactions to AOC's statement that I saw came from people online who I think once upon a time would have voted Democrat, but came out and said, you know, wokeness was serious. It affected my life. Some people say, you know, there's the wokeness destroyed my life essay. I lost my job, or I was penalized at work, or I was treated differently. There are people who really do feel like that period in history was out of control and affected them personally. And I guess the question is, can the Democrats get those people back? I thought by copping to it, AOC would be praised more than she is. And instead, what I see is just a lot of continuing animosity.
1: Yeah, well, I think there's not consensus about whether those values are things that live in this version of the Democratic Party or not, right? So for a lot of people, wokeness is not dead. This is a clear takeaway we have from our reporting on America, actually. The base still talks a lot about diversity, equity, and inclusion. We hear about reparations at town halls, like the kind of things that I think some people have said are dead, or even the kind of leading with identity politics or land acknowledgments. Mm. In some ways, we're talking about different groups within the Democratic Party, right? And so to say that this has been completely sidelined or is returning is, I think, flattening some of those differences. But to go back to the question, like, Lord knows there are people whose lives were materially changed by that time and may, you know, hold some personal resentment. But one thing I would say is, like, when we talk about quote unquote woke, I think we're mostly talking about the most egregious versions, not being policy that was actually passed, but being like a corporate culture of talking, being like, we were adding, you know, trigger warnings to movies on streaming services, things like that. Like, we weren't actually talking about policies that were passed. And so I think for a lot of people, it matters just how much you were offended by those things. So there has been folks materially hurt. I don't want to gloss over them. I just don't think the actual impact of however woke one may have hurt them is frankly where most people's heads are right now. Like, to be honest, I think what Donald Trump has done to DEI as a concept, which is basically make it a slur for the larger values of diversity, a questioning of anyone who does not fall within or who has like a kind of marginalized identity.
13: We've ended the tyranny of so-called diversity, equity, and inclusion policies all across the entire federal government and indeed the private sector and our military.
14: This administration has done a great deal from day one to remove the social justice, politically correct, and toxic ideological garbage that had infected our department.
13: And our country will be woke no longer.
1: I think most Democrats are feeling upset about that more so than they're feeling angry at the party for having some inconsistency from 2019, 2020 to now. Like, the Democratic base is looking for people who are reacting to Donald Trump's actions, not necessarily judging them, or I think the litmus test media often judges them on, which is their previous statements.
2: So what do you think Democrats do with all of this if they want big wins in November?
1: I don't think we should assume that Republican strategy of making wokeness the focus of November will be successful. They have tried this in midterms before. The argument either way, whether Democratic Socialists would have won or whether establishment Democrats would have won, would be to say that the other side is too extreme for median voters. So I don't think that their like strategy changes any. What I think we've seen from Democrats in a substantive shift from 4 or 5 years ago are things like Zohra Mamdani backing off of defunding the police in a really clear fashion throughout the campaign. But that doesn't mean, I think, that they don't talk about things that matter to them, right? Like Zohra Mamdani, I was on the trail with him. He talks a lot about his identity as a Muslim, his, you know, about a coalition of immigrants in New York City, that kind of identity forward version of politics. It's just coupled with affordability. It's just coupled with taxing the rich and more tangible things with it. And so I think that's what you see. That's what you'll see Democrats do, is make sure their affordability focus is the lead. And so even if Republicans do bring those attacks, it will be a mismatch with the message they're giving voters.
2: Vox's Ested Herndon. You can get his newsletter, Midterms, actually. In your
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1: In Los Angeles, I'm Kai Rizdahl. It is Thursday today, the 13th of August. Good as it always is to have you along, everybody. We're going to do something a little bit different to get going today. I'm going to give you a number, then Greg Ipp is going to tell you what it is and why it matters. Greg is a columnist at the Wall Street Journal, also one of our Friday regulars. Hey, Greg.
2: Hey, thanks for having me, Kai.
1: All right, 5.216%. What was that? What is that?
2: So, Kai, that is the interest rate that the government will be paying on 30-year bonds that were sold at auction today. And the reason that matters, it's one of the highest rates. In fact, I believe it is the highest rate that the government has said that it will pay on a newly issued 30-year bond in almost 20 years. And I suppose that as taxpayers, that's the kind of thing that's kind of bother us because we have a lot of debt. And every time these rates go up, it means we have to pay even more interest to service that debt.
1: We will get on to the debt in just a moment, but one imagines that what this is saying is, Chairman Warsh, rates are going to be higher for longer, yes?
2: Right. So Chairman Warsh, Chairman of the Federal Reserve, controls what we call the short-term interest rate, the rate that's charged on overnight loans. But if you are taking out a mortgage, or if you're a business that wants to build a factory, you care more about long-term interest rates. And those are set by the bond market, not by the Federal Reserve. And that's why you should care about what these 30-year bond yields are and these 10-year bond yields are. And in spite of the Federal Reserve not having raised interest rates in quite a while, those 10 and 30-year bond yields have been creeping higher all year long. And that reflects several things. Number one, inflation is still kind of sticky. So any hope that the Fed would cut short-term rates is kind of like gone out the window, especially with oil prices going high as a result of the war in Iran. Secondly, a lot of people want to borrow, most of all the federal government. We just recently learned that the deficit this year will be $2.1 trillion, a very large number, which is actually $200 billion more than the Congressional Budget Office thought it would be. And third, people are just kind of worried that maybe this Federal Reserve isn't as committed to low inflation as it should be, and maybe this government and our Congress aren't as committed to eventually getting deficits down as much as they should. And you put all those things together, Kai, and the lenders who buy our Treasury debt want higher compensation for those risks, and every borrower in America pays the price.
1: Let's talk about those fiscal policymakers that Federal Reserve chairs, low these many decades, have been talking about. And frankly, saying without actually saying the words, they're not doing their jobs, right? Our fiscal path is unsustainable, they invariably say to a person. What are we supposed to do with that as taxpayers who see now very nearly $40 trillion in national debt? We're paying $1 trillion in interest on the debt every year. Where do we go?
2: Well, you know, if you're a taxpayer and a voter, you could start by, you know, asking your congressman or your senator or your presidential candidate what they plan to do about it. Sadly, Kai, I don't think they're being asked that question. When you actually poll on this question, there isn't a lot of concern out there among voters about the deficit. What are they concerned about? They want their taxes to stay lower. They want the government to pay for more things, keep their Social Security nice and safe, more subsidies for health care. And then, of course, we have a war with Iran going on right now, and that's going to cost a lot of money to replace munitions, and the president wants a bigger defense budget. So all around us, we hear people asking for lower taxes and more spending. We don't hear a lot of people asking for a smaller deficit. So until they start asking for that, it's not obvious what the political value is for anybody in Congress or anybody running for president to seriously address it.
1: You know, we did a question and answer thing on our Instagram today. I answered a bunch of audience questions, and one of the questions was, how long until the United States enters a death spiral? And I gave a much more longer answer than this, but the short answer was, as soon as the bond market gives up on us. Right?
2: That's right. Now, not to bury the lead, we just don't know when that will happen.
1: Right.
2: Countries have run bigger debts relative to their economy than we have right now. And the U.S. is lucky in that we issue the world's most desirable debt. A lot of people want to own treasuries because they're very safe and they're denominated in dollars, which is the world's most popular currency. So most economists would tell you that we can continue to run very large deficits and a very large debt for a very long time without a disaster. But year by year, it will be penalized. We will be penalized with slightly higher interest rates, which then will ripple through to everybody else. And then there is a possibility, not the probability, but the possibility that something could really go wrong. Because of all the money that we have to borrow, the Treasury has to go to the market every week and ask for more money, buy more of our Treasury bills, more of our Treasury bonds. And if they happen to do that one week when the world's worried about something, you know, maybe a trade war, maybe a war with Iran or something like that, maybe they don't manage to sell all that debt and you have like a disaster in the markets. I don't think that's anybody's base case, but when you're borrowing as much as we have and the world is as risky as it is, it's surely got to be something you worry about more than you used to.
1: Greg Ip at the Wall Street Journal. Greg, thank you so much. Appreciate your time.
2: Yep, always a pleasure. Thanks, Guy.
1: Wall Street today, you're going to chuckle when I say this, new record highs, details, numbers when we get there.

0: We got the producer price index today. Wholesale inflation cooled just a tiny bit. The core rate, that's minus food and energy, sits at 4.2%. But that whole let's not count energy thing? Really? Here's Marketplace's Elizabeth Trovall.
1: Today was another day of softer inflation data, says economist Ben Ayers with Nationwide.
2: You know, beyond energy, there's not much inflationary pressure.
1: It's disinflation, not deflation, says Stephen Juneau with Bank of America.
3: Prices aren't falling at all, but a little bit lower price growth than what we were accustomed to.
1: Though constraints on global energy markets are still very much a thing. That affects producers in a few ways, says Aaron McLaughlin with the Conference Board, through higher material costs, transportation costs, and
4: manufacturers, producers of goods have to purchase energy to power, you know, to power their plants.
1: So how long will it take until energy isn't shaping inflation? Grace Swemmer is with Oxford Economics.
5: Given the uptick in energy prices at the start of August, we kind of would expect to see some of those pressures still remain.
1: She says it'll take longer to get down to pre-war levels.
5: There will be, you know, a slight lag between energy prices coming down and sort of, you know, further deceleration in that transportation and warehousing sector.
1: And of course, there is always the risk of a secondary shock. Aaron McLaughlin again.
4: Really, what we've seen in the last year or two is just a rolling environment of shock, right? This sort of Iran war shock. Before that, we had the tariff shock.
1: It's hard to completely count out another inflationary shock, like a hurricane being just around the corner. I'm Elizabeth Trovall for Marketplace.
0: The big thing about producer prices for those of us in the consuming public is what they mean for retailers and for what consumers wind up paying. Marketplace's Stephanie Hughes has that one.
6: At Tochterman's Fishing Tackle in Baltimore, you get hit with a bunch of smells as soon as you walk in.
7: You'll smell garlic. You'll smell like shrimp.
6: Deanna and Tony Tochterman own the store. Those smells come from gels and sprays that go on fishing lures. And some of those lures are getting more expensive. Tony Tochterman holds a jar filled with imitation eels. But it's not the fake eels that cost more. It's the plastic jar they're in.
8: The price on getting the material to make this jar has gone up considerably.
6: Right now, the eels go for $22. Tochterman expects that'll go up by a couple bucks to cover the increased cost of the plastic packaging, which is derived from oil.
8: I mean, a lot of things are done because of petroleum.
6: Transportation costs are also up. Tochterman says a lot of his suppliers are upping the minimum he has to order to get free shipping. So he's buying more of certain products to avoid paying for shipping.
8: You can't afford to absorb that.
6: Around the corner at Local Stitch, a brand new yarn store, owner Natasha Jones says fewer of her distributors are covering shipping too. And when she adds online sales later this year, she won't be able to pay for it either.
9: Because I don't have enough of a profit margin to be able to like provide free shipping in the way that these big corporations do.
6: Some of the wool for sale here is dyed in-house. Jones's fingers are actually tinged blue from indigo.
9: Sometimes my cat's paws are blue as well, so.
6: She also sells wool from other companies. And earlier this summer, she noticed that wool prices from one domestic mill increased by about 25%.
9: We were selling this at $28 a skein, and now we have to sell it at $35 per skein.
6: So she's offering less of this brand because she doesn't want to be the shop that only has expensive wool.
9: That's just not fun.
6: Business slows for yarn in August, but across town at the ice cream scoop shop and factory, the Charmery, it's the busiest time of year. Ahmed Bakayoko is wrangling a 5-gallon bag of milk, cream, and sugar into an ice cream maker. He describes his technique.
10: Pull it like a turtle by the neck, flip it upside down, so you control the flow.
6: He's making a batch of Telltale Chocolate, a reference to the short story by Edgar Allan Poe, who died in Baltimore, in case you didn't know. David Alima, the owner, has also tried out some weird flavors, like biscuits and gravy.
11: We were very skeptical it would be good, and then you taste it, and you're like, I like that.
6: Alima, who has a picture of Gene Wilder as Willy Wonka in his office, started the company 13 years ago, and there's a feeling of Wonka-esque whimsy in the air. But the increased cost of ingredients is real.
11: Everything is just rising. Chocolate, strawberries, you know, sprinkles.
6: And passing all those costs onto customers feels...
11: That's just rude.

0: 90. One thing Alima's trying to do, sell more scoops. A couple of their five shops have extended their hours to midnight. Still, Alima says business is just okay. It's hard when one rainy weekend makes a big dent in sales. And his goal is simply to carry on.
1: Every year that we survive feels like a celebration.
0: To paraphrase Willy Wonka, you can't go backwards, you've got to go forwards. Better press on. In Baltimore, I'm Stephanie Hughes from Marketplace.

0: Here's one from the Marketplace desk of, try though you might, you cannot fight market forces. According to new data from the Energy Information Administration, an increasing share of our electricity is coming from natural gas and renewables, wind and solar in particular. Coal, meanwhile, continues to decline, all of that happening as, see above, the Trump administration tries to fight market forces. Marketplace's Caitlin Tan reports.
1: Something President Trump likes to say.
2: Clean, beautiful coal. Clean, beautiful coal.
1: That was at a February press conference for an executive order prioritizing coal as a source of electricity. But so far, it's not reflected in the numbers.
3: It's really about economics.
1: Michael Boyle is with the think tank Energy Innovation.
3: Coal is competing against newer, cheaper technologies, renewable energy, natural gas.
1: Natural gas surpassed coal 11 years ago. Wind and solar did the same in 2024. Stanley Reynolds with the University of Arizona says solar is relatively inexpensive.
4: Even as some of the subsidies and tax credits are being phased out, solar is still quite competitive.
1: Price point aside, coal has an infrastructure problem. University of Wyoming's Rob Godby says coal power plants are kind of just eking along.
5: They're just old and they're not dependable.
1: The Trump administration's answer is to build new ones, but we've yet to see a utility commit to that.
5: Political cycles kind of go in four-year cycles and so on, whereas utilities make their investment decisions over, 30, 40-year time frames.
1: As power demand grows, Godby says utilities want to invest in technology that's affordable, flexible, and future-proof.
5: Coal just doesn't win on any of those three fronts.
1: Both Godby and the Energy Information Administration expect natural gas and renewables to keep building their lead over coal next year. I'm Caitlin Tan for Marketplace.

0: Coming up.
1: I signed up right away because I've been wanting it for a long time. I'm the first one in the neighborhood to get it put up.
0: First mover advantage right there, gang. First, though, let's do the numbers. Dow Industrial's up 69 points, about a 10%, 53,839. NASDAQ added 214 points, 0.8%, 26,803. S&P 500 up 50 points, 0.6%, 77.98. Renewables, you say? GE Vernova rose 0.9% today. NextEra Energy climbed almost 0.3%. Brookfield Renewable increased about 2.5% right there. Bonds up, yield on the 10-year T-note down 4.64%. 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

0: This is Marketplace. I'm Kai Rizdahl. Today is turning out to be Infrastructure Day on this program. Electricity a minute ago with Caitlin Tan. Kaylee Wells on solar power in just a second. Now, though, we're going to do water. Puerto Rico is in the middle of a serious drought, which last week led the government to officially start water rationing. But in reality, Puerto Ricans have been dealing with water shortages for months now, a situation made worse by persistent maintenance problems. Chef Maria Mercedes Grubb is one of the thousands of people just trying to get by during this crisis. We talked to her first years ago after Hurricane Maria, and then later on as she navigated both the pandemic and the inflation that followed. Now she is the co-owner of a restaurant in San Juan. It's called Sato Fino. Chef, welcome to the program.
1: Thank you for having me, Kai.
0: How do you run a business, not just any business, but a restaurant, when you don't have dependable water? What's that like for you?
1: It's always just constant uncertainty. You don't know what to expect. There's supposed to be a calendar that tells you when you're going to have water. Ever since they announced it officially, everybody's just on edge, trying to see whether we can open or not based on the availability of water.
0: Do you set up a schedule so that your sous chef and your dishwashers go in early and see if you have water? I mean, how does that work?
1: Well, basically, we always have a prep person that comes in. So that person's always scheduled to come in regardless. And then they send a text, like whether we have water or not. And then we know how to align our shopping, our deliveries, our announcement with social media to let customers know. It's not just my staff. It's also my distributors and providers that I have to worry about.
0: Yeah, and I'm sure they are in some water problems themselves. But if you don't have water at your restaurant that day, you just shut it down, right? You can't open up.
1: Me at Sato Fino, we choose not to. But I do know of a lot of colleagues that choose to open and just put a sign saying bathrooms closed, for example, and people just choose.
0: So how much is this costing you, brass tacks? It's got to be adding up by now.
1: It's definitely adding up. I mean, it's the slowest season of the year. Summer is always terrible, so this is terrible timing. So there's definitely been a decrease of about at least a 30% in sales since this started happening, which is already terrible for our very, very, very razor-thin gross margin.
0: Yeah, restaurants are tough businesses in the best of times. So if this is not the high tourist season, then who are your customers? And are you doing any real business at all?
1: Business is definitely very slim. My customers are the locals, but right now a lot of people are holding back. People are tired. They don't even have water to get ready and go out. And the morale in my team and my staff has been very, very slow. So it's just the air is definitely thick and hot right now in Puerto Rico.
0: Yeah. How many people do you have working for you?
1: We have 18 beautiful people that work for us.
0: So that's a lot of people to have to put out of work for a day or two or three.
1: It's a lot of people. I have to do cuts. Even when we do open, I have to cut staff. And at the end of the day, you stop paying yourself so you can pay your staff. It's not something that's definitely that you can rely on a general basis or forever. It's not sustainable.
0: This is going to sound like a ridiculous thing to say, but you sound very, very tired.
1: I'm exhausted. I'm exhausted. And this is like the fifth pivot. We talked before and I talked to you about the hurricane and after the hurricane and who we are again. Before it was power, now it's water. Sometimes it's both still.
0: Well, since you brought it up, you were there for Hurricane Maria. You went through COVID. This now seems like a triple whammy. And you know, you've got some options. And I understand leaving home is really hard. But if you can't make a living and you can't take care of yourself and your family and your employees, there's a case to be made that maybe it's time.
1: A lot of Puerto Ricanos are feeling that way. A lot of people are tired of being resilient. We're known for that. But it just gets exhausting. I mean, I for one, have an autistic, severely autistic son. So I can't bathe him with no water. I can't like take care of his basic needs when we have this situation. But there's still a little bit of fire of like just trying to hold on to our land. Because, I mean, I do own property here. I have my own home that I saved many of years to get there. And I'm finally here. And now I feel like I'm being pushed by the island by this situation.
0: When this immediate crisis is over and there's water in the reservoirs and you can turn on the tap and fill your pots and your pans in the restaurant, what's that first night going to be like?
1: I mean, there was a little rain this week, so people were very excited. So I'm hoping that we get that excitement once we go back to normalcy, though it doesn't feel like it's going to happen anytime soon.
0: Chef, thanks for your time. I appreciate it. Good luck to you.
1: Thank you so much.

0: Big power companies, electric utilities to be precise, are definitely not loving life right now. Data centers are chewing up every megawatt they can produce, sending rates up and consumers into rages. Extreme weather is affecting reliability, and poor and deferred maintenance has caused deadly disasters. The solution, well, a solution really, to some of those problems is what's known as local power, residential solar panels and batteries, for one example. They reduce strain on the grid, they produce cheap power, and they supply it when the grid simply can't. The downside, of course, is that installation can cost homeowners tens of thousands of dollars. Unless they live in Ann Arbor, Michigan, which has started installing solar for free. Marketplace's Kelly Wells went to check it out.
1: Bruce Schauer is thrilled to show off his new panels.
2: There's five there, and there's two or three here, and two on the other side.
1: When the city offered to put them on his house for free,
2: I signed up right away because I've been wanting it for a long time. I'm the first one in the neighborhood to get it put up.
1: He lives with his daughter, his granddaughter, and his great-granddaughter. And they're no strangers to power outages. Michiganders have some of the least reliable electricity in the country.
2: About a year ago, we had a blackout here, and I lost a freezer full of meat and refrigerator full of meat.
1: Then last month, during one of those really bad summer heat waves, his neighborhood lost power for 2 days. But this isn't just about spoiled meat. Schauer's daughter needs daily shots for her arthritis, and they need to be refrigerated. Before the panels were installed, a power outage that long could have been devastating. But this time, Schauer's granddaughter, April Adkins, says,
3: battery kicked on, and we had power. Our medicine was saved. Our food was saved. It was a godsend. It was amazing.
1: The godsend has a name, the Ann Arbor Sustainable Energy Utility. The city's residents voted to create it a couple years back. Shoshana Lenski is the utility's executive director.
4: Having the power actually produced in our community is really valuable for resiliency.
1: This utility doesn't replace the giant electric company that serves the city. It's supplemental, funded for now by government grants and the city budget. In addition to solar panels and a battery, residents who need insulation or a new roof get that too, also for free. The catch? They don't own the panels or the batteries. They just pay a monthly fee for the privilege of having them.
4: It's like any other utility. We own the generating assets, and residents buy the power or the service and the benefits of it.
1: And if there's, say, a massive heat wave, the utility can pull energy from your battery to lighten the load on the grid and prevent an outage. Lenski says this costs households about $600 a year, but it cuts electric bills by $700 to $1,000 a year. And once the grants and city funds run out,
4: ultimately, the long-term goal of the Sustainable Energy Utility is to be self-funding through the collection of rates.
1: Right now, this is just a pilot project in one neighborhood of Ann Arbor called Bryant. Installation started in June, and already about a fifth of residents have signed up. They love it for a bunch of reasons. Miles Burchill is the EV-loving, environmentally conscious type.
5: Charging a car alone off of just energy generated from the sun would be great. Just having the system and being able to get green energy is important for us, I think, as well.
1: Monica Carter is a landlord with 10 homes in Bryant.
6: There's no upfront costs out of my pocket. There's no upfront costs out of my tenant. So it's a pure win for my tenants. I'm able to provide affordable housing.
1: The majority of residents in Bryant are low income. A third of them count as energy burdened, meaning they spend up to a third of their income on utility bills. And Bruce Schauer loves the reliability. The fridge keeps running, and he doesn't have to fret about his family.
2: I'm 80 years old. I might go in the next couple of years, you don't know. And my daughter or granddaughter don't have to worry about this kind of stuff. It's taken care of for them when I go. So it gives me a lot of worry off my mind.
1: Utility officials hope once this pilot project is done, that they'll be able to expand the program to the whole city. In Ann Arbor, Michigan, I'm Kaylee Wells for Marketplace.

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1: All right, we got to go. Sometimes this show is just too short, you know. Our daily production team includes Andy Corbin, Mika Ellison, Maria Hollenhorst, Sarah Leeson, Sean McHenry, and Sophia Terenzio. Will Story is the supervising senior producer, and I'm Kai Rizdahl. We will see you tomorrow, everybody.

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1: Hello, this is the BBC World Service with Katie Razzle. Join me in 5 minutes for the show that lifts the hood on the entertainment and news business. This week on The Media Show, the reporter behind one of football's biggest scoops, FIFA's plan to sell stakes in the World Cup to private investors. He tells us how he uncovered Gianni Infantino's now scrapped strategy and why football journalism has become more investigative. Also, the resignation of a Cambridge professor has sent shockwaves through British academia and raised fresh questions about legal threats to journalism. We hear from the reporter who says lawyers prevented him from publishing his investigation. And as more TV stars build audiences on YouTube, Top Gear legend James May joins us to discuss making the move online. That's all on The Media Show on the BBC World Service after the news.
2: BBC News with Neil Nunes. Democratic Party lawmakers in the United States have expressed serious concern about conditions on board an aircraft carrier that's on an extended deployment in the Middle East. They say reports of supply shortages, broken plumbing, and other problems on the USS Abraham Lincoln are simply unacceptable. They also highlighted extreme fatigue and burnout, with reports that some service members have tried to jump overboard. The Defense Secretary Pete Hegseth was dismissive of the criticism.
3: A completely misrepresented. Listen, we make sure at every ship, every crew, every captain has everything we can provide them at every single moment. And so to that crew, to all those crews, we're going to do everything we can for you, and we are so grateful for their dedication.
2: The United Arab Emirates has strongly condemned an attack on two oil vessels transiting the Strait of Hormuz, saying it was an act of piracy. The UAE accused Iran of carrying out the attack on two ships of the Abu Dhabi National Oil Company. The Democratic Republic of Congo has detected Ebola in a sixth province as the country's outbreak continues to spread rapidly. Health officials say a man who traveled from an affected area died and later tested positive for the virus. From Kinshasa, Emir Makumenu.
4: A patient has died in Bouta, the capital of the Bauele province, neighboring the Central African Republic. This brings the number of affected provinces to six, nearly 12 weeks into the response, with the outbreak spreading westwards. The World Health Organization says it's moving faster than any previous Ebola outbreak. The Africa CDC warns contact tracing is nowhere near good enough.
2: European governments are warning that extreme temperatures and a lack of rainfall are causing major economic damage as the continent endures the fifth heat wave of the year. Details from Nick Beek.
5: Lots of different sectors affected. For example, agriculture, the main body that represents farmers in Italy, says that the damage done could run to 3 billion euros. The Rhine and the Danube, two rivers that normally transport so much in the way of freight and on cargo ships and other sort of vessels, they're not able to get nearly as far as they normally would because of the low water levels. So smaller boats are having to pick stuff up. And in Germany, they've seen an impact as a result of that, because normally these vessels would bring a lot of oil and petrol and other sort of fuel. There's been a direct impact on the price of petrol for people at the pumps.
2: Israel's confirmed it killed a senior police official in Gaza City. The IDF said Jamal Abu Kamil was a Hamas commander involved in the October 7th attacks. The death had been announced earlier by Gaza's interior ministry. This is the world news from the BBC. Cuba has condemned the decision by the Dominican Republic to expel at least nine of its diplomats, saying the move was driven by pressure from the U.S. The Cuban Foreign Ministry said there was no justification whatsoever for the expulsions and that the decision had significantly damaged ties between the two Caribbean nations. Ballots are being counted after polls closed in Zambia's general elections. Voters have been choosing a president, members of parliament and local councils in a contest dominated by the economy and living costs. Australian researchers have developed a new immunization strategy that could one day prevent malaria by transforming future mosquito bites into booster shots. By using a drug compound to trap the parasite in the liver, the scientists extend the time available for the host's immune system to stop its development, and a future mosquito bites containing the parasite would then trigger an immediate immune response, allowing the body to identify and destroy it. In preclinical study, mice demonstrated robust protection against malaria for up to 2 years. Builders for a groundworks company in Belgium working on a renovation project have found a chest filled with gold bars and gold coins bricked in the wall of a cellar. The treasure is estimated to be worth more than $10 million. Here's Ian Skippers.
6: The builders literally struck gold when they were drilling in a cellar wall to lay new waste pipes. The discovery was made in the town of St. Gilles Dendermonde in East Flanders, and the owners of the building were immediately notified. They, in turn, called the police, who seized the gold and brought it to a safe location. It is unclear how long the chest had been hidden there, and why, and whom it belonged to. Police are investigating whether there are rightful owners of the treasure, or if it's linked to illegal activity.
1: Welcome to The Explanation from the BBC World Service. This is the media show. We're here to explain the trends behind the fast-changing media landscape. Hello, I'm Katie Razzle, and this week on the media show, how one football journalist brought down FIFA's World Cup investment plans. We speak to the reporter who exposed Gianni Infantino's now-scrapped proposal to sell stakes in the World Cup to private investors. As more TV presenters make the move to YouTube, we speak to former Top Gear star James May about his channel Planet Gin. And we'll discuss why a scandal in British academia has raised questions about legal threats to journalism. It's all coming up on the media show. Last month, The Times' chief sports reporter Martin Ziegler revealed exclusively that FIFA president Gianni Infantino had been exploring plans to sell stakes in the World Cup to private investors. It prompted a furious backlash from European and other football authorities and has sparked the biggest crisis of Infantino's presidency. But what does it actually take to break a story like that? And has football journalism become more investigative over time? To discuss, I was joined by Martin Ziegler of The Times and Tariq Panja, global sports correspondent at The New York Times.
7: I suppose a couple of days before the story broke, I got a call from someone who wanted to, a trusted contact who wanted to meet me. Said had to meet me face to face, couldn't talk on the telephone. So when somebody says that to you, naturally your ears prick up and you think, hello, what's happening here? And
1: could you have imagined in any way that what that person was bringing you was quite as dynamite as this?
7: A few things went through my mind as possibilities what it could be, but actually it wasn't this. And then when I had the meeting and saw a document which laid out the sort of details, or at least the sort of bare details of this idea that the World Cup or stakes in the World Cup was going to be sold off to private investors, then I realised that this was going to be pretty significant, especially for the world of football. Eventually, I got a couple, a very good second source who stood up a lot of the things and actually confirmed the American involvement of the US investors, and Joshua Kushner, who's the brother of Donald Trump's son-in-law, Jared, that he was the lead investor, and JP Morgan Bank were involved. And I think that was a sort of significant confirmation, and I sort of got that on the Monday night, which meant I could then go to FIFA the following morning and put the story to them.
1: And what did they say? How did they respond?
7: There was a kind of radio silence initially, and the went through, our lawyers said we had to give them 3 to 4 hours to respond. And, you know, we gave them that length of time and they hadn't responded. And so we published.
1: And just to be clear about the workings of journalism, you mentioned that you got that second source. Could you ever have published without a second source? Did you have to have a second source on the story?
7: I think it would have been quite difficult for a story like that.
1: Yeah.
7: I think it's probably quite important to get a second source for sure. It's one of those things you'd have to weigh up at the time. If you didn't, how strong could you push it? Do you have to sort of dial down and the sort of things you could report? But
1: and actually, I suppose it's different if you've actually got a document, which it sounds like you did have.
7: Yeah, indeed. It wasn't a sort of dynamite, you know, this is the blueprint of the scheme, but it was enough to sort of give us some confidence that, you know, we were on safe ground.
1: Well, let's bring Tariq Panja in then, who's global sports correspondent, as I said, at the New York Times. Tariq, let's talk about Martin's story first. When it was published, were you surprised? How did you respond?
8: Absolute banger of a story, isn't it? You know, it's been around for ages. And there's certain elements of this story. It's obviously that we've just gone through and enjoyed this World Cup. So everyone's got the World Cup in their mind. And it's the sort of event that we all think we all own. Whether you are a fan or a player, it's something everyone associates themselves with. And for the most part, everyone's had a very good time all over the world for the past month with this thing that isn't owned by private investors or the Kushners or anything like that. It is 96 years old and something that our parents remember and their parents might remember before it. And suddenly it's been put on the block. And then you get to the other element, which is the name Kushner, which is also very familiar to people because of, you know, Donald Trump's ubiquity in our lives for the last 10 years. And then you have another element, which I think is golden for this story. The reaction very quickly of the European football governing body, UEFA, not just any reaction. They've said they're going to boycott or possibly boycott the World Cup. So here's that thing we really love. And here's this group that's saying, well, it's this thing is so bad that it could be destroyed. So looking at it as a journalist, it's the revelation itself and the reaction to it too. And Andy Burnham, of course, the British Prime Minister, was very quick off the blocks. It's an open goal, really. You've got nasty FIFA, nasty Gianni Infantino, and this new Prime Minister putting his name to these quotes. So it has so many elements here. Because if Martin had run this story and there was radio silence from the actors in it, the stakeholders, the people who could boycott, then it would be an amazing story. But it would probably just have a little hand-wringing and people angry. Oh, look, FIFA are doing this again. What won't they stoop at? Because 3 weeks before this, or 4 weeks before this, we've had Donald Trump interfering in the World Cup itself and getting a player who should be not on the field back on the pitch. Again, that is incendiary. It's incredible. But the European governing body didn't threaten a boycott then, so it didn't keep on going. And I think all these elements together make this, like I said, an absolute banger. Well done, Zeeks.
1: Absolutely. Well done, Martin Ziegler. I don't feel I know you well enough or at all to call you Zeeks, but I like it. Let's widen it out, though, Tariq, to your beat more broadly, because I'm sure when both of you started out, you know, much of the focus of football coverage was on the sport itself, so match reports, transfer news, that sort of stuff. Now, you're covering geopolitics, sovereign wealth funds, private equity, global finance. The beat, Tariq, has just changed so dramatically, it seems to me.
8: Yeah, absolutely. You've just talked about some of these actors, billionaires, celebrities, sovereign funds, scary countries, if you will, as well, suddenly all in this little petri dish that is football. I would say often how we learn about the world and how the world at large functions is almost tested or road tested in this global football industry with some of these actors that go on to do other things or involved in other things. For example, War and Peace. You've got owners of Premier League football clubs, for example, who are potentially involved in wars and in Africa, in the Middle East, and here you are signing a left back from Crewe. So, do you know what I mean? It is suddenly the world of people that we are involved with and we have to write about are suddenly very consequential on bigger scales, where it used to be a local businessman or a national businessman who would own a football team. But this suddenly becomes much higher stake stuff, whether it's from a financial point of view or whether it's from, you know, human rights globally. We had the Qatar World Cup very recently, and you can remember the stories. So yeah, it suddenly turbocharged and accelerated in a way over the last decade or so.
1: And Martin, just before we close, I would like to get your perspective on your story. Do you think Infantino will survive it? We talk about kind of gotcha moments in journalism, scalps that are lost or won by the journalists. People don't want to dwell on it, but what do you think about this?
7: I think he will cling on desperately until the March election to try and recover some of his lost support, because, you know, without FIFA and the presidency, he's nobody. You know, no private jets, no meeting world leaders, no going to the Davos summit. You know, he sort of disappears into the ether. So he will definitely try and hold on as long as he can. But I think actually, if he goes to the election, he will lose.
1: This is The Media Show with me, Katie Razzle. Thank you for joining us on the BBC World Service. Now to one of the biggest stories to hit British academia in years. Jason Arday became the University of Cambridge's youngest black professor back in 2023. Last week, he resigned after the university launched an investigation into allegations of plagiarism and questions over aspects of his CV. But alongside the story itself, there are fascinating media questions about how it came to light. Jack Grove is deputy features editor and reporter at Times Higher Education and began investigating allegations of plagiarism more than a year ago. He says legal threats prevented them from publishing at the time.
9: Well, I've been getting multiple tip-offs from academics saying something was happening here with Professor Arday's work. Initially, I ignored the first tip-off because I didn't quite see what the story was. But a year later, actually 2 years later, another professor came to me and said, have a look at this thing with his paper. Something's not quite right here. So I started looking into the paper and I thought there was something odd about it. But then I started looking into his life and his other work. And I began to see these sort of strange stories about his running achievements, his charity fundraising, and they just didn't seem to stack up, or really, there was no evidence there to suggest he'd done that. And so, yeah.
1: And at this point, your editor was backing you on the story and everything.
9: Yeah, I have to say my editor has been very supportive, but it wasn't quite enough to publish because it was a tricky one. So we had to go and look for something else. And I thought, let's look at his PhD thesis. And I was just astonished what I found there.
1: What did you find?
9: Well, it was the plagiarism I felt was completely off the scale. I've spoken to lots of academics. They say this is something they've never seen before. And so I put what I'd found to Professor Arday and to Cambridge and his awarding institution, a university in Liverpool John Moores University. And then we were set to publish, but we got a letter from Carter Ruck.
1: The law firm,
9: yeah.
1: And what did it say?
9: Well, it was a mix of, it was quite menacing, I'd say. It wasn't explicit, but there was a suggestion that it would be very damaging to his reputation.
1: Which is probably true.
9: True. And the reason I was looking into him was because it was racially motivated. So there was a clear implication that they were going to accuse me of being a racist. And obviously, well, that actually did happen later on.
1: And how much did that legal threat deter you from reporting it? You're saying it stopped you in your tracks?
9: Well, the issue was that we are fairly small news organisation. We're not part of the News International group.
1: You're not part of the Times. You once were.
9: We once were, and Rupert Murdoch sold us about 20 years ago. So we're a relatively small operation. We try and do good journalism, but it was clear that we would be caught up in months of very expensive legal affairs litigation that could be very difficult for our company. And it was decided then that we would basically wouldn't publish, but we put all the evidence to Cambridge and the awarding institution, and hopefully they would look at it and, do a fair and timely investigation.
1: Now, it is worth, obviously, at this point saying that Jason Alday has admitted errors in his work but denied plagiarism. He said his autism and a lack of adequate supervision early in his academic career may have contributed to those mistakes, and he's also denied lying about his achievements. I mean, one of the things that people might have picked up about this story, you weren't able to publish, but it actually went public after an American academic, Nathan Kofnas, published accusations of plagiarism about Mr. Alday on Substack. If we go back to that initial Substack post, about it. I mean, Nathan Kofnas previously had his role at a Cambridge college terminated in the wake of a backlash against a blog post in which he wrote that under a true meritocracy, black people would, quote, disappear from almost all high-profile positions outside of sport and entertainment. Now, Kofnas calls himself a race realist. Plenty of others claim this view is racist. How concerned were you that this story that you'd been working on was then being driven by someone whose motivations were potentially questionable?
9: Yeah, I was concerned that the story would get overtaken by that, because the issue was that I had reported these concerns 9 months earlier to Cambridge, and so I was expecting them to look into it, and things just didn't... I didn't hear anything back, and then basically what happened was Kofnas picked it up, and that whole element came to the fore, which I thought was really unfortunate, because if we'd have published, then... we wouldn't have had any of that.
1: Now, for years, YouTube has been largely seen as the home of creators who have built their audiences online. But increasingly, it's becoming a destination for established TV presenters too. So what does it actually take to build a successful YouTube brand? And how different is it to making TV? Someone who's made the transition is the one-time BBC and Top Gear star James May, who you can now find on his YouTube channel Planet Gin. Here's a clip from one of his latest videos called... James May makes the greatest spam sandwich ever.
10: Hello, viewers. Welcome once again to the Bug Out Bunker Kitchen, where something quite remarkable has happened, which is that we have a new man, Peter. He's over here, and he has never eaten spam. Peter is 24 years old. He was born in 2002.
11: 2001.
10: He was born in this millennium. He's never eaten spam. Are you sure you've never eaten it?
11: 100%, I've never eaten it.
10: Would you like to eat it?
11: I'll give it a go.
10: Would you like a spam and egg sandwich?
11: Yes, please.
10: Good, good man.
12: Now, spam, as we know, has been around for a long time, since 1937, which is when it was invented. It's basically the cause of World War II, because without it...
1: I mean, James, nobody wants a spam and egg sandwich, really, unless they're going to appear on YouTube. But why did you decide to make that video?
13: Well, we've made a whole series of... It started with a series that we called Sandwiches of the 70s, which is terrible sandwiches that I remembered from my own
1: what
13: teenage
1: kind of
13: years.
1: What is that?
13: Oh,
1: fish paste.
13: Fish paste sandwich spread,
1: I like
13: meat
1: fish paste.
13: Actually. I like fish paste.
1: Don't like meat paste, but...
13: I quite like spam and Branston pickle.
1: Ooh.
13: I don't really like sandwiches, though, if I'm honest. I think they're a crisis food when there is nothing better to
1: have. Oh, you need to taste one of my husband's. He makes a very good sandwich.
13: Everybody says that.
1: It's true, though. It's true. Well, just tell us why, when and why you started making YouTube videos in the first place. How did that come about?
13: Well, it goes back quite a long way. When was my first YouTube video, Lucy? You know, it was 2000 and...
14: It was about 13 years ago.
13: 13 years ago.
1: Were you around then, Lucy? Or not born, no. Practically?
14: Not yet.
13: Lucy was very young, though. She still is. I did a few just mucking about. To be honest, when we left Top Gear, I made some pretty dismal, very basic YouTube videos of me playing tunes on the recorder and things like that. But I was surprised that they did quite well. And then we used to have an internet-based motoring app, which is how I came to know Lucy, called Drive Tribe, which still survives, but it's a different operation now. So I used to make videos for that, and they went on YouTube. And then we set up a gin label, James Gin, and we decided that should have a YouTube video stream thing. So we got Lucy back, and she's still here.
1: Come on. And what have you learned, what have you observed about the difference, the biggest differences between making TV and making YouTube videos?
13: Well, I'm always reminded, P.J. O'Rourke did a collection of his columns, and he wrote in the introduction, "These columns appeared in National Lampoon because I was the editor and no one could stop me." And I think that's really the joy of YouTube, is nobody can stop you. It completely democratises the process of making TV, but at the same time, that does mean it's pretty brutal and quite ruthless with you in a way that maybe more polite, sanitised, grown-up TV, as we call it, isn't.
15: So you're freer because you don't have a commissioner, you just do what you like?
13: Yep.
15: Although you have to get it through Lucy?
13: I have to get it through Lucy. We do fight quite a lot because we have... I'll let Lucy speak in a minute, but the difference is I come at this as someone who simply likes making silly films. You know, we make them about sandwiches and pies and cars and playing darts and all sorts of fairly banal things. And
15: I think you've got a million subscribers or something, haven't you? You're doing really,
13: almost, yeah. Yes. And I think that's quite good fun, whereas Lucy is very concerned with the metrics and, you know, feeding the algorithm, this horrible monster that lives out in the ether somewhere, to make sure that we attract the right viewers and we get enough views. Otherwise, it will just spit you out and you will be gone.
15: So, Lucy, what does that mean? You're getting out your algorithmic stick and beating James and say, no, don't do it like this. How does it work?
14: Not necessarily. I just try and make sure that the ideas that we pick to make are things people are going to want to watch. There's no point you making a video if no one watches it. So it's just, how can we optimise the content we create so people enjoy it and watch it?
15: And are you trying hard to attract people who may not already be familiar with James's work from Grand Tour or Top Gear?
14: Definitely. I'd say...
15: And how do you do that?
14: A small percentage of our audience, sort of very early on, we get obviously all of James's fans. So being a broadcaster, we've got a very good advantage. James had an audience when we first started. But in the last year or so, we've been focusing on new people. And there's quite a few people now when we're out and about who say to James, hey, I love your sandwiches. And they have no idea what Top Gear is, which is quite remarkable.
15: That must be quite refreshing, James.
13: Well, it is, but it's also, in a sense... You know, all that hard work we put into making a very, very high budget, very glamorous TV show, but now I make sandwiches. But, you know.
15: Okay, so when it comes to what sandwiches to make or what subjects to... Are you having a meeting every day? Are you chatting about... How do you decide the subject matter?
13: Well, we do talk quite a lot. I mean, Lucy rings me up quite a lot and bullies me a bit. but the ideas... I mean, that process is very similar to I don't know what to call it, proper TV, grown-up TV, normal TV. They come out of discussions or they fall out of the sky and somebody plucks them and then we kick them around a bit. And some of them we decide don't work, but we will push it. I mean, we have made spam versus ham and cheese versus cheese.
15: Spam. Oh, no.
13: Spam versus Prince's ham. Other hams are available, although I'm not sure they are.
15: Not in tins, anyway.
13: No.
15: And what about the when you published? Lucy, is that your side of things? You're telling him we've got to get this out by such and such a date, or does it not matter?
14: I think it does matter. I think it's less important than it used to be. Every single YouTuber used to try and post sort of at the same time, once a week, twice a week, have that regular schedule, but it's
15: because... So that people knew to go at that time.
14: Yeah, a little bit.
15: Like a TV schedule, for example.
14: Exactly. but I think that's become a little bit less important, especially in the last year or so, where
15: Why?
14: The algorithm is a little bit more sort of important in terms of how you're getting your distribution. It used to be that you would open the YouTube app on your phone, say, and you have your subscriber feed, and you'd open that at 5 o'clock on a Wednesday, and you know that there's going to be a nice new James May video. Nowadays, the home page on YouTube is a lot more effective. A lot of people are seeing their content directly on there. They don't necessarily need to subscribe. They just get served what they want. So I think that's taking a little bit of the sort of onus of having that exact slot every week. It's not as important as it used to be.
15: Well, that was James May, and he joined me in the studio earlier this week alongside his producer, Lucy Brown. That's it for this week. Thank you so much for your company. Goodbye.

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5: Coming up on the Happy Pod, we hear from a mother whose baby had surgery while he was still inside her womb, and how this groundbreaking new operation could change many lives. Plus, how a museum turned a one-star review into booming sales, a blind man who's becoming a champion of the boxing ring, and the story of Zambia's little-known space program, including training cats to be astronauts. All that and more uplifting stories after this news summary.
6: BBC News with Neil Nunes. Democratic lawmakers in the U.S. have demanded answers about poor conditions aboard an aircraft carrier in the Middle East. There are reports of food supply shortages, failing sanitary facilities, and suicide attempts. The USS Abraham Lincoln has been at sea for 9 months. The UN Special Envoy for Yemen has warned that the country could return to large-scale civil war as it gets drawn into the confrontation between the United States and Iran. Hans Grundberg said the military activity had intensified along the front lines between the Iranian-backed Houthi militia and forces loyal to the Saudi-backed government. The Democratic Republic of Congo has detected Ebola in a sixth province as the country's outbreak continues to spread rapidly. More than 2,100 people have now died in the outbreak. European governments are warning that extreme temperature and a lack of rainfall are causing major economic damage. Analysts say the cost to the entire continent could amount to hundreds of billions of dollars. Cuba has condemned the decision by the Dominican Republic to expel at least 9 of its diplomats, saying the move was driven by pressure from the U.S. The artificial intelligence giant Anthropic says autonomous AI agents frequently engage in destructive turf wars. During one experiment, each assumed the other was deliberately sabotaging them. What followed would often be aggressive, self-replicating malware responses. Builders in Belgium have struck gold while renovating an old building in East Flanders. Drilling in a wall to lay new waste pipes, they found a chest with gold bars and coins, estimated to be worth about $10 million. BBC News.
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5: I'm Helena Burke, and in this edition from the BBC World Service.
9: Fetal surgery is coming into its own now, so this kind of operation will become more common. It is such an amazing joy to me.
5: The surgical breakthrough that's changing the lives of newborn babies. How a German charity is tackling drownings.
10: Ich würde sagen, willst du es mal ausprobieren?
11: She would tell the child that it's very important. Don't you want to try it? It's so important that you know how to swim.
5: Also in this podcast.
12: If you can hear me and you can hear the passion in my voice in speaking about boxing, I know you can believe that. Look, if he can do it, I can do it too.
5: The story of a blind man who's become a champion of the boxing ring. And cats rolling down hills in barrels and bringing religion to Martians.
13: This guy had a dream. He believed, he had a plan, he had all these things set up,
8: There was an academy. He recruited people. There was training and everything. So for us, we just focused on the positivity.
5: The true story of an unusual space program comes to the stage. We start with a truly remarkable surgical breakthrough.
13: He's a little miracle, isn't he?
14: Where's your smile?
5: That's 5-month-old Theo and his mum, Maisie Savage, who underwent pioneering surgery while he was still in the womb. 20 weeks into the pregnancy, Maisie and her partner, Josh French, were told parts of Theo's bowels and intestines were growing outside his body, a potentially life-threatening condition. But, as you may have heard on the Global News podcast, the couple from London were offered the chance to travel to Texas, where surgeons have been developing a way to fix the problem before birth. Dr. Michael Belfour, who performed the operation, believes the technique could be used to treat many other medical issues.
9: I do think that fetal surgery is coming into its own now. So this kind of operation will become more common. We're certainly waiting for the final results of this trial, but the initial results are really encouraging. Clearly, you will need specialized fetal centers, but the technique that we pioneered at Texas Children's Hospital is now being used all over the world for spina bifida surgery. And I think once we prove that this is a new surgery that can be done in the same way, it will spread rapidly. It is such an amazing joy to me. I get videos from people and photographs almost every day thanking our team. It's such a privilege. I'm nearing retirement now, and to see that this field is developing the way it is such a godsend.
5: Theo is only the third baby in the world to have this operation. Without it, he probably would have needed months in intensive care and multiple surgeries after he was born. His parents, Maisie and Josh, spoke to my colleague Lewis Vaughan-Jones.
15: He's amazing. He's doing so well.
12: Yeah, with love and parenthood, having a healthy, normal, noisy baby at times. But no, he's fantastic.
16: I'm so pleased that you are both smiling, despite obviously sleep deprivation and all the normal things that go along with parenthood there. But just take me back, if you could, to when you first found out that something was wrong, Maisie, and what the kind of feelings you went through at that point.
15: Yeah, when we found out, I was 20 weeks pregnant and we were just going for our normal anomaly scan. The feelings that we had were just worry, anxiety, like we were just overwhelmed. We'd never even heard of gastroschisis before. So it was all so new and just really scary. We didn't know what it meant for Theo or what it meant for us as a family. And it was just the unknown and the waiting.
16: And then, Josh, the decision to go ahead with this new way of treating this, was it both of you thinking, right, we're just going to go for it, an easy decision or not?
12: Bear in mind, it was such a big decision. It was relatively straightforward because every decision that we wanted to make would just be what is best for Theo. And so Maisie and I quickly said, if we need to drop everything and move to Texas, if it gives him the best chance, then that's what we need to do.
15: It was a big decision to make, but I mean, I feel like I just went into full mum mode and you just want to do whatever you can for your baby to have the best start in life. Recovery-wise, I was in the hospital for a week and then took it slow, but I was healed enough to be able to give birth to Theo naturally, which was amazing.
16: And just finally, both, just talk us through what kind of message you're hoping people take away here.
12: I suppose sharing the amazing processes that the medical profession and industry can, and the impact that it can have on families who experience an extremely tough time or extremely tough news, that, you know, there are people out there, there are institutions out there who are developing these brand new medical procedures which can really make such an instrumental positive start to someone's life, but also the impact on a family.
15: It's scary to be a new mum anyway, but to have a condition where you don't really know what that means for your baby is so scary. But I think if you're given a chance, even if it's the smallest chance that you know you could do something that will help the start of your baby's life be better, then take it, because that's what we did. And like, I couldn't be more grateful to the surgeons and to all the doctors and anyone who came in contact with us during that scary time and helped us.
5: Maisie Savage and Josh French. For many children, learning to swim is just another part of growing up. But recent drowning deaths during the heat wave across Europe have highlighted the number of youngsters who have never learned to swim or don't feel confident in the water. A charity in Germany is hoping to change all that, as the Happy Pod's Karen Martin found out.
13: I'm standing on the shores of Lake Starnberg, 25 kilometres southwest of Munich, and it's clear these boys and girls like nothing more than messing about in the water. For them, learning to swim has been as important as learning to read and write, and 10-year-old Frieda von Malikrot, speaking through her mum Rebecca, says it's fun too.
10: Weil man sich da frei bewegen kann und weil das Wasser einfach schön ist, ja.
11: Yeah, because they can move freely within the water and they like the water all over their skin. And she has a fin like a mermaid and she has a crocodile and they like to, yeah, they like to play.
13: But latest figures show that over half of primary school children in Germany lack adequate swimming skills, putting themselves in danger around the water. The German Swim Foundation aims to change all that by funding lessons starting at kindergarten level, including adapted programmes for children with physical or learning disabilities. The charity's efforts are supported by local hotel La Villa on the shores of Lake Starnberg. It hosts an annual swim from one side of the lake to the other. And in a moment of madness, I signed up. We're on a boat crossing the 2.4 kilometres to the start of the race, and I'm with Katia Lindo-Rover from La Villa. I asked Katia why this was a cause close to her heart.
17: We have a lot of drowning deaths, not just in Germany, but all over the world. A lot of adults underestimate the danger of the waters. As beautiful water is and as much fun swimming is, the beginning, it's very dangerous, and we have a lot of children who are scared of the waters. And the parents are shy. There might be cultural differences. They might be scared themselves of the water. So we're trying to get kids excited about water, get them close to the water, and you cannot start early enough and teach the child that water is important to conquer.
13: And we're surrounded by swimmers. So why are they taking part?
11: This is just the best thing to do for your soul, for your body. And I always wanted to cross this Lake Starnberg here. I've never felt a bigger connection to our Earth than in those moments where I dive into water.
18: It's fun, it's relieving, it's healthy, and mostly it's important to enjoy your life. Yes, we are crazy, but the world is a crazy place.
11: It's such a great way to move and to feel confident in the water. And I think one changes if one is in the water. You're floating, literally, and that helps also with your mental health, I think.
13: Well, I made it across in one piece, but I'm too embarrassed to tell you my time. The winner was former German Olympian swimmer Christian Truger. But coming in a close second was 13-year-old Gustav Bruce. He's been swimming as long as he can remember. So how would he encourage other kids to learn?
19: You should know how to swim when you want to go with your friends to the sea, or where I live is a big river and there are many people dying. Take somebody with you for safety and just have fun and maybe don't go too deep in the water.
13: And the last word goes to 10-year-old Frieda, who hopes to encourage other children to take the plunge.

0: es ist sehr wichtig.
1: She would tell the child that it's very important. Don't you want to try it? It's so important that you know how to swim.
2: That report by Karen Martin. Now to the story of a museum in the United States that's turned a terrible review into booming sales. The New Bedford Whaling Museum in Massachusetts has been educating people about whales and the whaling industry for more than a century. But a few years ago, it received a one-star rating on Google, along with the complaint that it was the worst aquarium ever. I spoke to the museum's chief engagement officer, Annalisa Conway, about what happened next.
3: So this review came in 2020, and it always gave everybody on the staff a laugh, because truly we are obviously not an aquarium. We don't have any living whales. In fact, we have 5 whale skeletons on view.
2: The review became a running joke at the museum before it sparked an idea.
3: It has been a bit of staff lore throughout the last 6 years, and it's always provided a chuckle to the staff. As new staff would come on, they would hear about the one-star review. And the joke was always that it should be put on a t-shirt or in some way should be shared on some kind of merchandise.
2: A few weeks ago, they did just that, printing branded t-shirts and hoodies with a sperm whale on the front and "worst aquarium ever" written on the back. The merchandise has become a huge hit, with the museum having sold more than 2,000 t-shirts already. Rory Sutherland, who's an advertising executive, says turning negativity on its head can be a very effective marketing tactic.
4: There are cases of pubs which leave negative reviews on a kind of sandwich board outside simply because, you know, if it's completely ridiculous or if the person's obviously got the wrong end of the stick, you can benefit enormously from negative reviews from ridiculous people.
2: He believes it's important to read the comments made by people who give low ratings to find out what they're actually taking issue with.
4: Decontextualized scores are actually quite dangerous. Anybody's allowed to complain about a business, but businesses aren't really allowed to complain about their customers, and 5% of customers are mad. My favorite and maddest review of all time, which I discovered myself by accident, was a 3-star review of an extremely eminent Los Angeles oncologist, which simply said, 3 stars, parking very difficult. The idea that someone who might be helping cure you of cancer gets marked down for the poor parking facilities seems ridiculous.
2: The museum has since installed a fish tank, but insists it's not because of the review. Annalisa has also managed to track down the man behind the critique, who says he was joking about thinking the museum was a substandard aquarium.
3: In terms of bringing some lightness and some humor to the world, it was a great joke. The staff enjoyed it, and now we get to share our family joke with the rest of the world.
2: Annalisa Conway from the New Bedford Whaling Museum. Coming up in this podcast...
5: We cannot save the world here in Copenhagen, but imagine... If we next year see 40 cities having implemented this, then we sort of started a global movement.
2: How the Danish capital got tourists to do good deeds. You're listening to The Happy Pod. You probably heard of wheelchair basketball, para-athletics, and maybe even boccia. But what about blind boxing? A young athlete here in the UK is helping put the sport on the map. Adam Solon relies on sound, touch and spatial awareness to locate his opponent and any incoming punches. He's now campaigning to get blind boxing included in the Paralympics. I spoke to Adam about his journey into the sport.
6: Growing up as a young British Pakistani boy, I grew around watching people like Prince Nassim or Amir Khan, was really famous at the time, on telly. His fights would come on and my whole family would sit down and would kind of be like... biting our nails or praying that Amir Khan would win the fight. That was like my earliest memories of boxing.
2: Adam, tell me what it was like losing your sight.
6: My vision was deteriorating as a teenager, and it's like going through grief. Imagine you're going through puberty, and I was figuring out, wow, I find this girl pretty, or I found this. And then at the same time, your vision's getting darker, and it's getting darker, and you're like, wait, what's going on here? I remember actually even going to the hospital with my mum, and the doctor saying, oh, look, your son now, he's severely sight impaired, he's registered blind, and I remember my mum crying and I didn't understand it.
2: And so how did you then get into blind boxing?

0: in my school, there was a gym that was across my gym, and I saw this guy Carl, my coach, and a couple years later he met me and he said, "Wow, Adam, you're grown. I'm a boxing coach. What do you think about boxing?" And I didn't think anything of it. I just went, "Oh yeah, boxing, that sounds cool." But, and also, how can I do this? Like, I am blind, you know that, right? Like, how am I going to land the punch? And he's like, "Come, just give it a go." I go into this boxing session with no expectation. And I'm thinking, right, he's holding up pads. Where are those pads? And he's like, "Just punch it. Keep your elbow tucked in and punch it." And so he had to, like, direct me. So I tell this now to everyone I talk to about, "Oh, well, how can you throw a punch?" And I always say, "Listen, if you keep your elbow tucked into your body and you've got your arm covering your face, you've got your arm shaped like a V, if you throw a punch, it'll naturally land straight." So, okay, kept practicing it. And then all of a sudden he was like, "Wow, Adam, you're fast. Can I record this?" He posted it online and people were like, "Wow, is he actually blind? He's so quick."
1: You're now really good at the sport. I've seen the videos. How does that change how you feel about yourself?
0: It boosted my confidence, boxing did it. It created this impact where I was like, I'm so comfortable with myself. And being blind, being a Pakistani brown man, at first I was considered vulnerable. But now when you see me, people change the way they speak to me now. And they don't even think like that. So it's shifted so many mindsets. It's created this impact, which I really love. And I push boxing so much because it was like, oh, not everyone can do it. But I disagree. I think anyone can do it. And I've got friends now. I've built a community of friends with all kinds of abilities, yet we all have a passion for boxing.
1: And the dream now is to get blind boxing added to the Paralympics.
0: It can be done. It's so possible. And I'm just trying to showcase that, why is this sport in the Olympics but not in the Paralympics? I also compete in judo, and judo is a Paralympic sport. So why can't boxing be? I think there's so many more visually impaired people out there that think they can't do it. So my capacity right now is to demonstrate to visually impaired people that, look, let me train you, let me show you that it can be done. Because if there's more of us, then eventually they can't deny us. But if you can hear me and you can hear the passion in my voice in speaking about boxing, I know you can believe that, look, if he can do it, I can do it too.
1: Adam Solon. Over the last few decades, cheap flights and package holidays have fueled a boom in mass tourism. In fact, the World Bank estimates around 1 in 10 jobs around the globe are now supported by travel and tourism. But it's also led to increased pollution and waste, and some areas are becoming overwhelmed with visitors, upsetting local residents. So how can tourism have a more positive impact? Adrienne Murray got on her bike to find out about one idea in the Danish capital, Copenhagen.
2: More tourists are choosing this green way of getting around. But as a local resident, I can tell you, many of them struggle with the busy cycle lanes, and it can cause us commuters a lot of frustration. To help, the city is holding cycling safety workshops and offering a free bike rental session for visitors who take part.
3: Don't forget to look over your shoulder.
4: Oh, okay, got it.
3: So otherwise you're blindly going into a corner, right?
4: Yeah.
3: There might be somebody coming.
4: Yeah, okay, thank you.
2: The sessions are part of a city-wide scheme called Copenpay, which essentially rewards tourists for good behaviour. Visitors can earn perks like a free drink or a museum tour by doing some volunteering or travelling around by bike or public transport. Rikke Holm-Petersen from the local tourist board says the scheme has encouraged tourists to move around sustainably.
5: We've been running Copenpay for 2 years now, and we've seen bike rental increase of 59%, which is huge. And for sure, we need to make sure that people are safe. So it really become a great experience both for the visitors and the locals.
2: I got chatting to a few of my fellow cyclists to see what they thought, starting with Bo, who was visiting from New Jersey.
6: I stumbled across it online. It didn't occur to me that we could do this in Copenhagen, but now that I'm doing it, I'm definitely going to rent a bike and see the city that way. You cover a lot more ground. It's great.
7: I'm Shefali Sachdeva. I belong to India. We wanted to experience the bike culture here, and it was a very pleasant experience, I would say. Yeah.
8: But do you think it's a good approach that Copenhagen, they're kind of rewarding tourists for doing positive things?
7: Absolutely. It is a great thing. I mean, you know, rather than restricting places for tourists, which, you know, some of the cities do.
2: The Copenpay scheme started in 2024 with 24 local partners. It's now expanded to more than 100 partners, and they range from cafes and restaurants to museums and even a ski slope. Another partner that's been involved since the beginning is GoBoat, a Danish company that rents out battery-powered boats on Copenhagen's canals. I met up with GoBoat co-founder Kasper Eich Rummer to try out their activity.
9: The good deed in Copenhagen is to come out, help us clean up the waters, and the reward is to get a boat ride in return.
2: Rika from Copenhagen's Tourist Board says all the activities are shaped to help tourists think a bit more about their impact.
10: I mean, the reason why we did it was creating awareness about the choices we make when we travel or when we are at a destination. We've had 30,000 participants doing Copenpay during the past 2 years. And of course, we hope a lot more participants or people will join.
2: Rika says that since Copenpay was launched 2 years ago, 100 other tourist destinations have been in touch to find out how it works. Last month, Germany's capital ran a pilot called Berlin Pay.
10: We cannot save the world here in Copenhagen, but imagine if we next year see 40 cities having implemented this. Then we sort of started a global movement.
1: Rika Holm-Pedersen, ending that report by Adrian Murray, for People Fixing the World, which you can find wherever you get your BBC podcasts. We end this edition with a rather surprising tale of one country's efforts to win the space race of the 1960s. When you think about the contest to land the first man on the moon, you probably think of the US and the USSR. But Zambia also had interstellar ambitions, which have now inspired a new touring theatre production. Stephanie Prentice went to the Wilderness Festival in the English countryside to find out more.
11: It's one small step for man, one giant leap for mankind.
12: Back in 1969, Neil Armstrong became the first man to walk on the moon, winning the space race for the United States after years of jostling with the Soviet Union to get there first. But the world's superpowers at the time weren't the only ones trying. Over in Zambia, a scientist and teacher called Edward Makuka Koloso was busy setting up a science academy. In 1964, he started recruiting what he called Afronauts, a group of teenagers and two cats who he trained on a large abandoned farm.
13: Is this the site for your rocket launching program?
12: That the BBC went to visit.
13: And what do you think the reaction of America and Russia will be to Zambia's joining in the space race?
14: They underestimate our resources plus the intelligence, but I'm sure we are catching them.
12: Training involved exercises like rolling astronauts down a hill in steel drums to simulate weightlessness. And the stated goals of the program were to establish a Christian ministry to primitive Martians and the hope of Zambia becoming the controllers of interstellar space. The story is only really well known in Zambia, but now one group is changing that.
15: Meet the Afronauts.
12: Musa Zulu is part of a performance group called Circus Zambia.
16: Just being on stage, it's like going back in the 1960s. It is very important to tell these kind of stories because when people know about our story as Zambia, it means that our history is going to be preserved.
17: Five other countries cannot just run on us. Run on Zambia, we can do this.
12: The mission is brought to life as a circus spectacle with aerial acrobatics, dancing and songs, and astronaut cats. Cast member Ephraim Pieri told us how it felt finding a new audience.
18: For us, it was an amazing experience to see people sitting with us. So it was emotional, happy, flying, explosive moments that were just so everywhere. It was super, super overwhelming and powerful. And it's an indigenous Zambian African story.
12: Kirsty Taylor is one of the programmers for the stage at Wilderness Festival.
19: Whether you're speaking to the people in the audience who may not often see their stories on stage and showing them that as a festival we think it's important to uplift all voices, or you're speaking to an audience and saying, look, there are stories that are different to yours, I think that help creates a greater sense of understanding.
12: The Zambian space program's dream of a human feline presence on the moon may not have worked out in the end, but as the cast told us, that's not the point of telling the story.
20: When people talk about this story, most of them focus on the failure, because if you look at things way back, it was almost impossible for a Zambian country or for a Zambian team of people to go to the moon. But this guy had a dream. He believed, he had a plan, he had all these things set up. There was an academy, he recruited people, there was training and everything. So for us, we just focused on the positivity and sharing this story in the aspect of encouraging young people, big people and everyone around the world to say, if you have a dream, you can achieve it and you can do it. So just believe it and work hard.
1: 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And that's all from the Happy Pod for now. 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This edition was mixed by Rachel Bulkley. The editor is Karen Martin. And I'm Helena Burke. Until next time, goodbye.
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0: But as you get lost in the rhythm, there's a good chance Carpenter is just working through some sort of trauma. He's called his music Groovy Bummer Folk. And in just a few weeks, he's set to release his new album, King of Having Fun. Today, we've got a mini concert with the Nashville singer-songwriter featuring songs new and old, recorded earlier this spring at the Non-Convention. Plus, later in the hour, Nicole Atkins has a new home on Chris Isaak's record label and a new album, which means, yes, a new song. It's called When the Night Falls. When the night falls. It's a good hour. You should stick around. I'm Kaleo. This is World Cafe.
1: Live from NPR News in Washington, I'm Ryland Barton. Israeli settlers have besieged three homes in the occupied West Bank for several days. U.S. Ambassador Mike Huckabee referred to the settlers as terrorists. That's an unusually sharp rebuke for Huckabee, who has said Israeli Jews have a biblical right to settle the West Bank. NPR's Daniel Estrin has more on Israel's response.
2: I spoke with Israeli Prime Minister Benjamin Netanyahu's foreign policy advisor. His name is Ophir Falk. And he said that the settlers in this case, he called them vigilantes. And he said that these incidents are sporadic compared to the frequency of Palestinian attacks on Israelis. The United Nations has documented that since the Gaza war began, 44 Israelis have been killed in the West Bank and more than 1,000 Palestinians have been killed there.
1: NPR's Daniel Estrin reporting. Ukrainian drones knocked out power in Crimea's largest city, the latest in a series of attacks. The Ukrainian air campaign has upended life in the territory that Russia seized 12 years ago. NPR's Greg Myrie has the details.
3: Crimea is usually packed with families enjoying beach vacations in summer. But Ukraine's drone strikes, like the latest one in Sevastopol, are causing frequent blackouts, cuts in cell phone service, and days with no running water. Crimea was the first place Russia seized when it initially invaded Ukraine in 2014. But Ukraine is now challenging Russia's hold on the Black Sea Peninsula with almost daily airstrikes from afar. Many of Crimea's basic supplies are imported from Russia by ship. Ukraine is also attacking these Russian vessels, saying it has hit more than 200.